0: midterm Republican National Convention. Trump's approval numbers are near record lows. In fact, some Republicans consider him to be a liability on the campaign trail. But Trump insisted that he will be the president to upset the long-time trend in U.S. elections of presidents and their party performing poorly in midterm elections. And it's important to note here, Trump's second term ends in 2 years. He can't run again. But that did not play into his argument last night. Instead, he asked voters to use their power of pretending when they go to the ballot box.
1: Here is my promise. If the Republicans win the House of Representatives and the United States Senate, both of them, because of our economic, tremendous economic success, like in history, we've never had anything like what's happening, but because of our tremendous strength and success economically, I will issue a dividend to every adult citizen in the United States of America for $5,000. The only caveat I have is that the dividend that we're making must be spent in the United States of America. We don't want you. We don't want you going to Canada to spend the money. We don't want you going to China, to Germany. You got to spend the money in the United States of America.
0: And to break all of this down, we're joined now by our Washington bureau chief, Enos Pohl. She is at the convention in Dallas. Enos has covered numerous U.S. campaigns and political conventions for us. And we also have Tyson Barker. He is with Atlantic Council's Europe Center. Tyson spent years at the U.S. State Department, most recently as deputy special representative for Ukraine's economic recovery. To both of you, good to have you on the program. Enos, I want to start with you. You watched Trump's speech in Dallas last night. I think he spoke for an hour and 44 minutes. And one of the biggest takeaways is that he's offering Americans $5,000 each if the Republicans win the midterms. That is the standout moment from the evening, isn't it?
2: Well, it's the newsiest moment, right? That was the only news he really delivered. And he, of course, wanted these $5,000 to dominate the headlines. And he was successful with it. But honestly, Brent, nobody really thinks that he will come true with this promise. It was really vague. He said, if we win the midterms, then every American gets these $5,000. Nobody knows where they should come from. And is it only Republicans who voted for him or who are registered? People around me, I was sitting like within the crowd, and they were laughing. And that is the main takeaway for me, Brent. The energy was so positive. People really had a blast. We met someone this morning in our hotel, and he said, you know what? I was watching the speech last night. I came back to the hotel and watched it again because I had so much fun. I didn't have so much fun for such a long time. And Donald Trump was great. He could read the room. He gave jokes people enjoyed. So that for me was the most surprising thing about this moment. I have seen him many, many times. And the last time I saw him was him delivering a speech during the second White House Correspondents' Dinner, where he wasn't welcomed by the crowd so much. And that speech was kind of really dull and not funny at all. But here last night, he was preaching to his crowd, and he and the people, they just had a blast.
0: Wow. Tyson, I mean, I know you were listening to this speech as well. Is this another example of Trump using an attention-grabbing statement to deflect attention away from the negatives, such as his popularity rating, the war in Iran, inflation? I mean, is he, as one commentator said, is he just trying to buy votes, hoping you'll forget what's wrong?
3: Well, we have to say President Trump is a master of the attention economy. He is somebody who has commanded the center of U.S. politics, attention politics, for the past 11 years. This is the Trump era. And of course, this is his kind of signature move, is a bumper sticker play. If it's build the wall, if it's, you know, lock her up, whatever the play is, it's something that can the base can rally around and excite them. And that's what this convention is ultimately about. It's both to energize his elite base in the fact that they are donating so much money to make finance this campaign for the Republicans. And it's about, you know, energizing his voter base, because they have not tended to vote when he is not on the ballot. I mean, the Republican Party has effectively become the Trump Party, and this is a new shiny bumper sticker that he can pitch to them. And of course, you know, he is going to be reminding them of the last pitch that he made, which was, you know, no tax on

0: tips, no tax on overtime. And those are things that he was able to pass in the Big Beautiful Bill. So, you know, he's going to say, and I think that this is a quite a and not justified claim, but promises made, promises kept in this case. And that's a distraction from the news that they're facing every day. But of course, it's a morale boost for his base.
1: And Enos, you know, you were talking about the positive energy there at the convention. The polls, you know, tell a different story. His Trump's approval numbers are near record lows. And I'm wondering, with that in mind, how optimistic are Republicans there as they head into the midterms? I mean, do they think that they can maintain control of Congress?
2: Right there, even lower than Joe Biden's there right now, around 33%. You know, Brent, that was interesting. We talked to probably 50 or so people attending these conventions, and most of them are, of course, really diehard Trump supporters, those who are coming here on pretty short notice. But there were also delegates, but also just attendees who are Republicans, of course, but they fear that it is too much about Trump in the midterms, because they see the flaws of his policy, the problems with his policies. When it comes to Iran, for example, one man talked about Ukraine. He said, I know that we have to support Ukraine, and I don't really like it so much how close Donald Trump is with the Russian president. They, of course, talk about affordability, and they think some of the more critical voices told us, we are skeptical that too much Trump in the midterms might hurt us. But, of course, the majority hopes that Trump is giving them the energy they need. What Tyson was just talking about, the energy to make people go out, vote in November, because that will be the crucial issue. Issue, of course, for both parties. So he pumped in a lot of energy to his base yesterday, and he will do so tonight. But how does this resonate outside those people who are attended the convention? That's to be seen, because his approval rights approval voting. Ratings, sorry, it was a short night. The approval ratings are also down within the Republican Party, of course.
1: Yeah, that's a very good point, Enos. Tyson, Trump is definitely, as Enos was saying, he's making himself the reason why Americans should vote Republican in November. Does that make sense to you? I mean, in 2 years, his term will be over, and you know, the Trump era will be over.
0: I mean, and we should say his approval ratings are record lows for both terms. So it's an odd strategy, of course, to make himself front and center. You know, when President Obama ran in 2012, he tried to say, this is not a referendum on me. It's a choice between me and Mitt Romney. And President Trump and the Democrats actually want the same thing in this instance, which is to make this a referendum on the Trump presidency. Mm-hmm. We are already seeing that in some states which would be competitive, take North Carolina or Georgia. Both Senate races are basically considered safe at this point, or likely to be won by the Democratic candidates. That is not usually the case. And clearly the headwinds are against the president in this case. So to make it about himself is definitely not conventional wisdom, and is something that the Democrats are definitely embracing, because they want to use the same strategy.
1: Yeah. Enos, I want to ask about the war in Iran. Trump talked about that last night, and he said that the war will not end until after the midterm elections. Why do we know why after the midterms? And is that something that the voters are going to believe?
2: That's a very interesting question. I really thought the same. Well, he knows that he can't end the war, and he, of course, promises that he will end the war, but unfortunately, only after the midterms. That shall be seen. I personally doubt that. But the interesting thing is that nearly everybody we talked about Iran here and the war in Iran told us, well, but it was necessary to attack Iran because they were so close to send a nuke, maybe not to the United States, but maybe to Germany. When they hear my German accent, they say, you should be thankful to Donald Trump that he's taking care of that. So he, of course, tries to talk down the fears that this will be one another endless war. But it is surprising how many of his supporters believe that it was really necessary. But as I'm here, Tyson and Brent, I just, as we were talking, that this is all about Donald Trump there. Maybe you see this car back here. It has like a Make America Great sign again. That people take pictures of it. They are everywhere. The

0: these little stuff you can buy, little whatever that is. So it really, Trump is everywhere, also in this convention center. When you go in there, literally hundreds of pictures of him. Even when you go inside the elevators, there are like major, huge posters of his. So there is no doubt, and he said it explicitly, right? I want you to believe that I am on the ballot. And then he said, for the last time.
1: Yeah, for the last time. Yeah, he did say that. That is true. Ty said, final question to you. In one sentence, how would you explain, you're on this side of the Atlantic, how would you explain to Europeans what Trump and this convention are all about?
2: Cult of personality. This is an echo chamber. This is a call and response between a public that loves this president and a president that loves his base. Mm-hmm. And they are trying to build, you know, that thunderclap that will bring them some success in the midterms. But, you know, outside of that group, it doesn't seem to be a winning strategy.
1: Thunderclap. There's usually, gray skies when you hear thunder. Tyson Barker from the Atlantic Council here in Berlin, and our Washington bureau chief, Ines Pohl. She's in the thick of it there in Dallas. To both of you, thank you.
2: Thank you.
1: Tomorrow marks 25 years since the September 11th terror attacks. It was a morning that changed America and much of the world. It changed America's wars, its alliances, and its understanding of its role in the world. Well, that metamorphosis was communicated in numerous ways, perhaps none so directly and as stark as the words of the then U.S. president. 9 days after the attacks, President George W. Bush told Congress that America was fighting not simply for itself, but for civilization.
3: This is not, however, just America's fight. And what is at stake is not just America's freedom. This is the world's fight. This is civilization's fight. This is the fight of all who believe in progress and pluralism, tolerance and freedom.
1: A quarter of a century later, that word, civilization, is again part of a much bigger debate about America's place in the world. I want you to take a listen to what U.S. Vice President J.D. Vance told Europeans last year at the Munich Security Conference.
4: The threat that I worry the most about vis-a-vis Europe is not Russia, it's not China, it's not any other external actor. And what I worry about is the threat from within.
1: So what is taking shape on the American New Right, and could it become the blueprint for U.S. foreign policy in a post-Trump future? Well, those are questions tackled in a recent essay in Foreign Affairs entitled The New Right's Grand Strategy After Trump. Now, the author spent the past year at the Belfer Center for Science and International Affairs at Harvard University's Kennedy School of Government. He is now a fellow in the Europe program at the Carnegie Endowment for International Peace, and his name is Leonard Schutte. And Leonard joins me here at the big table. Leonard, it's good to have you with us. You use a term in your essay I think that most people will not be familiar with. It's civilizationism. What is that?
5: Well, let me say this is an attempt to try and figure out where the foreign policy of the Trump movement is going to go once Trump is gone. Mm-hmm. Because you can't just look at Trump. You know, Trump does not follow a consistent worldview. He's erratic. He acts on impulses. He has broken with decades of US foreign policy, but not offered an alternative. So there's a big vacuum. And the intellectuals in the new right, the intellectuals behind Trump, are trying to fill it. And I'm arguing that they're trying to fill it, but with a strategy based on civilizationism. Mm-hmm. So civilizationism is the idea that the world should be run by a number of big countries who can all dominate their neighborhood, their civilizational space. Mm-hmm. And so in the West, of course, the US is that power. The US, in that vision, should dominate Northern America, Latin America, Europe too, because Europe is considered part of the Western civilization.
1: So it's a multipolar world.
5: It's a multipolar world backed by a very specific ideology that is rooted in new right thinking, yes.
1: 25 years ago, 9/11, the then President Bush defined civilization in terms of pluralism, tolerance, and freedom. You say parts of the new right are defining it very differently now. How? What's the definition now?
5: Yeah.

0: Yeah, they use the same term, but they mean very different things. In the past, Western civilization, at least in its idealized form, was the notion that there is a community that essentially anyone can become part of, so long as they subscribe to democracy, pluralism, tolerance, and so on. But for the new right, civilizations are based on ethnicity, on ancestry, on history, on religion. So it is not possible for non-white Christian Americans to actually become part of that civilization.
1: And if this becomes part of U.S. foreign policy, what would change first?
0: Well, I think it's a complete transformation of U.S. foreign policy. You know, think of it that in that way that the U.S. would want to withdraw from those regions of the world that it considers to be outside of its civilizational space. Mm-hmm. So leave Asia to China, leave mm-hmm. Eastern Europe to Russia, leave the Middle East to God knows whom, someone not the United States. And at the same time, intensify its control over its civilizational space in Latin America and in Europe.
1: And what happens to countries maybe that are caught maybe in the middle of these spheres of influence? I'm thinking of Ukraine, Poland, the Baltic states, Taiwan.
0: Well, it's a vision that is deeply unsettling for those countries because, you know, in an academic essay, you delineate civilizations in a sort of simple manner. Mm-hmm. But what happens to those places that found themselves exactly between civilizations? How do you delineate, say, the Russian civilization? Does it include Ukraine? Mm-hmm. Does it include the Baltics? Does it even include Poland? We don't know. And to be honest, the thinkers in the new right don't specify that.
1: Is there a contradiction here? Civilizationalists, they would criticize American interventionism. But you say that they could support Washington interfering more aggressively in European politics to strengthen forces that they consider genuinely Western.
0: Correct. So it's only a contradiction at first sight, because the argument here is that you can interfere within your civilization, mm-hmm. right? It is the US as the Western power that should dominate it by coercion if necessary. But essentially withdraw from other civilizational spaces.
1: Here in Germany this past weekend, we saw the far-right AfD party win nearly 44% of the vote in the state of Saxony-Anhalt. I mean, that party talks about migration, national identity, Europe, and Russia in ways that overlap with parts of this civilizationalist worldview. Does the rise of the AfD, does it show that these ideas are no longer just an American phenomenon?
0: I mean, in many ways, those ideas are very old. Mm-hmm. They go back, you know, decades and decades. I think what is new is that, first of all, Americans adopt that kind of framing. You know, American foreign policy used to be universalist. Mm-hmm. They would not concede spheres of influence to their rivals. And that those ideas are not only held by important people, but actually they're close to power. So that is the main difference. But indeed, the successes of the AfD very much reflect the kind of thinking that the American new right holds.
1: And if we take that one step further, we see U.S. Vice President J.D. Vance, he's already attacked Europe's political establishment and questioned the way Germany treats the AfD. I mean, could a civilizationalist America actually see parties like the AfD not as a problem for Europe, but as a political ally in reshaping Europe?
0: Absolutely. And it's been explicit about it. Mm-hmm. It's stated in its national security strategy that it wants to cultivate those patriotic parties that share its worldview. And for now, you know, that cultivation has been quite haphazard. But in a civilizationalist understanding, that would become much more systematic and much more intense.
1: You trace some of this thinking to Carl Schmitt. He's a German political theorist. He was closely associated with the Nazi regime. I mean, that's a serious comparison, to say the least. What exactly are new right thinkers? What are they taking from him?
0: Well, Carl Schmitt is widely read among the new right, but also other political movements. You know, you can read him without subscribing necessarily to his domestic politics. Mm-hmm. But Carl Schmitt, he wrote about a global order that should be based on civilizational spaces, on greater spaces that should each be dominated by hegemon. And unlike many other thinkers who've been writing about civilizations, for Carl Schmitt, that's a peaceful way of running the world. You know, you essentially create hegemons and you
1: stay where you belong.
0: You stay where you belong. You don't have great power conflict because everyone knows what their backyard is mm-hmm. and not to overstep.
1: When I think about this, I wonder, maybe I think less of President Trump and I think more of Vice President J.D. Vance. Is he the politician that we should be watching most closely?
0: Absolutely. He is closely associated with the new right movement. He is steeped in their thinking. He attends their

0: events. He gives keynotes at their conferences. He is someone who's probably the most systematic believer in the sort of civilizational understanding. And we can see that in his famous speech at the Munich Security Conference in February 2025. In fact, in the spring of 2025, he gave another speech at a Munich Security Conference event in which he really laid out that civilizational vision.
1: And it's interesting, Donald Trump, he doesn't fit into this really. I mean, no. he's not a man of dogma. He's a man of transactions, right? What can you do for me? What can I do for you?
0: Absolutely. And I mean, the Iran war does not confine to what a civilizational understanding would. So yes, the new right, I think they're increasingly frustrated with how Trump is pursuing American foreign policy.
1: And your argument, Leonard, if I think it through the logic of it, it would suggest that the new right could become less committed to some traditional U.S. allies, such as Israel.
0: Absolutely. I mean, it's a transformation of U.S. foreign policy. It's a transformation of alliance politics. Because if you consider the Middle East a distinct civilization, or Eastern Europe or East Asia, you essentially throw traditional U.S. allies under the bus.
1: You've actually spoken to people inside this new right foreign policy world. I'm wondering, how much of civilizationalism did they articulate to you? And how much of it is Leonard Shuta connecting the dots for them?
0: It is, to be fair, a bit of both. So for the new right, domestic politics is the priority. Mm-hmm. This is what they focus on. Some of them dangle in foreign policy, but not so systematically. So what I try to do in this piece is take what they've said to me in private, but in particular in public, elaborate on that and make sense of it also based on the domestic principles. Because, you know, the understanding of civilizations comes very much from the understanding of the domestic vision of America.
1: I want to bring this back to tomorrow, the 25th anniversary of 9/11. One lesson that Americans drew from the terror attacks was that distance was no longer protection. Oceans really meant nothing. 25 years later, can America really decide that large parts of the world are simply someone else's sphere?
0: I think that is what this movement is trying to persuade Americans to exactly do, you know, and it feeds off the aftermath of 9/11, the forever wars, the frustration with how these wars were conducted, the colossal cost that Americans and, of course, others incurred. It feeds off the frustration of the post-financial crisis years. It feeds off Chinese rise and all the economic costs and dislocations that meant that created in America. So yes, I think we are seeing it's a regression to an older, much simpler understanding of global politics.
1: Yeah, in a world that is more complex and as complex as ever, maybe you're right. Maybe it's an attempt to re-simplify the world.
0: Yeah.
1: Leonard Shuta, Leonard, good having you in the studio. We appreciate your time. Fascinating conversation. Thank you.
0: Thanks for having me.
1: And before we go, a wildfire crime to solve in India after five baby orangutans were rescued from a forest. The red-headed apes, oh, cute, there you see them. They were found in Odisha state in eastern India. Now, that's hundreds of kilometers away from their natural habitat. Authorities suspect that they were trafficked as they are only found in the wild in Malaysia and Indonesia. Conservationists say that baby orangutans are often smuggled across borders, which adds to the threat the animals already face from deforestation. These babies have now been placed in quarantine in a zoo, while the puzzle about how they got to India, well, that remains to still be solved. Sherlock Holmes needs to get a call. Well, the day continues online. You'll find us on YouTube and other social media at DW News. You can follow me at Brent Gobb TV. And remember, whatever happens between now and then, tomorrow is another day. Tomorrow is Friday. We'll see you then, everybody.

0: 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Strong opinions, clear positions, international perspectives.
1: The far-right AfD's record-breaking win in Saxony-Anhalt is sending shockwaves to Berlin. The party says today's victory could be tomorrow's in all of Germany. On To the Point, we ask, what does this mean for Chancellor Merz and for the country's future?
0: To the point. First time. Next. That is the answer. The first comedy club in Palestine wants to unite people, overcoming the borders they face every day with laughter.
2: We share the same issues.
0: Their journey takes them all the way to London. And then comes the horrific Hamas attack. Palestine Comedy Club. In 45 minutes.

0: 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You belong to the 77% Africans who are younger than 35.
1: Follow us to unlock your super power.
0: And here's three reasons why. One, we're not here to tell you what to think.
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0: Two, we cover all the topics that matter to you, from taboo topics to news, culture, and entertainment.
1: Let's shape the future of Africa together.
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3: It was a political earthquake in Saxony-Anhalt, and the shockwaves have been felt all the way to Berlin. The AfD captured nearly 44% of the vote in the state election. That's a record-breaking result. The lead candidate Ulrich Siegmund is poised to become the first state premier from a party that Germany's domestic intelligence service classifies as right-wing extremist, at least in parts. AfD leader Alice Weidel says this is only the beginning. Saxony-Anhalt today, Germany tomorrow. But there is resistance. Thousands of people took to the streets to protest against the AfD. For Chancellor Merz, his CDU's crushing losses mark yet another setback. The party has overtaken the CDU nationally. Is his grip on power beginning to slip? And what does the AfD's triumph mean for Germany's future? That's our question on To The Point. Triumph of the AfD, how will the far right shake up Germany?

0: Hello and welcome to The Point. Let me introduce my panel today. Nadine Lindner, political correspondent for Germany's public radio Deutschlandradio, reporting for years on German federal politics and the parties shaping it. Malte Lehming, senior political commentator at the Berlin Daily Broadsheet der Tagesspiegel. And Michaela Küfner, our chief political editor here at Deutsche Welle. A very warm welcome to all of you. Michaela, I would like to start with you. If you look at international media in the past week, there was talk about a turning point, an earthquake, a shock, and some were even asking, are the Nazis back in power in Germany? How would you respond?
1: I would respond that it's interesting that when less than 3% of the electorate are called upon to vote, this can
0: small
1: have
0: state,
1: very
0: it is.
1: Small yeah. state, Saxony-Anhalt, this has such a huge impact. And then there are these historical moments that are a culmination of many facts that tell a lot about the political system and about a country. The short answer is no. It's not the Nazis in power. Absolutely not. There is one person within the far-right Alternative for Germany upper echelons who can be rightfully called a fascist or a Nazi, and that is Björn Höcke, the leader of the far-right Alternative for Germany in Thuringia. What

0: we are seeing is a resounding victory at the regional level that is emboldening right-wing extremists who are certainly amongst the followership of the far-right AfD in their belief that their time has come. And what we have definitely seen is also a resounding victory for a party that wants to question the way politics works in Germany, that has a winner-takes-it-all attitude.
1: Nevertheless, very small state, as you said, a very small part of the German electorate. But what does this tell us as a bellwether about the political situation in Germany?
2: Well, I think it tells us that something that we believed in German politics is now at stake. We always had the belief that after the end of World War II, right-wing parties or right-wing extremists wouldn't come into power in Germany. We had other parties in the past, they were in the parliaments, but they were never close to power. Mm-hmm. And I think this is the one point that is now different since that Sunday evening that divides the history of Germany from 1945 mm-hmm. until this Sunday. They didn't really install themselves into power. There are still negotiations, and it's not really easy because other parties in the political system are hesitant to help them. But I would say with like 80-90% of possibility, Ulrich Siegmund might be the next person to govern Saxony-Anhalt. Mm.
1: Why is that? I mean, this prospect of a far-right person leading one of Germany's states, it basically reflects a shift that's happening all across Europe. Why is it different here in Germany?
3: It tells us a lot about the current atmosphere, the mood in Germany. And you already mentioned in polls, in federal-wise, we have 30% for the AfD, roundabout. Mm-hmm. It tells us there's a lot of dissatisfaction with the politicians in power, Friedrich Merz in particular, and with the parties in power. So it's always, I mean, Germany, because of its history, plays always a special view from the outside world and from our neighbors, because they have the experience with Nazis in Germany.
1: Now, there's a political scientist who says this is not 1933, and he describes the AfD as essentially ethno-pluralist with extremist fringes. Would you say that's a fair assessment?
0: I'd go along with that. And I think it's really important to make the distinction that it's not the same development, that history is not repeating itself. This is generally something new.
1: Is it as dangerous, though?
0: It's too early to tell. Mm. I find it very important to listen to what the Jewish community says here in Germany. And the head of the German Council of Jews does not believe that Jewish life is possible. It's not fully possible if the AfD were to come to power at the central level. And I think that is the answer.
1: Before we go into Malte, please.
3: I would say we have to be cautious with the term Nazi. I mean, just because we should not minimize what Nazism meant in the past. Ulrich Siegmund is no Hitler. If it would be like that, then Hitler was just like Ulrich Siegmund. And I think he was much, much worse than he is. So we have to be cautious with the phrase.
1: We're going
3: to
1: go... Yeah, please.
2: But I think we should be cautious with a historic reference. But on the other hand, we still have that other term, neo-Nazis. And you have within that party, even with people who are now elected into the parliament of Saxony-Anhalt, you have close ties to neo-Nazi organizations or people who have a past in those organizations. So I think we have to... How can I say? We have to be precise, not to neglect this and not to kind of have a wrong historic focus on the events. I think we must see it like in the now. We shouldn't look back too much to the past.
3: But basically, the AfD is not so much different from other right-wing populist parties in Europe. Not in Hungary, not in Poland, not in Scandinavia,
2: Austria.
3: Not in Italy, in so many countries. So they are more or less with some differences, they are more or less alike. So if all of them are Nazis, we only have Nazis in Europe.
0: There's an important distinction, though, because the Rassemblement National considers them to be too extreme to work with. And I think that is also telling us something.
1: We're going to come to that as well. I'd like to.
2: And honestly, we can't cut out German history. So this is also something that is in our collective responsibility, I would say.
1: Yeah, I would definitely agree with that. But first, let's look at a night of celebration for the AfD and its lead candidate. The party's national leadership is clearly hungry for more. They hope Saxony-Anhalt is only the beginning.
4: We're taking our country back. It starts here in Saxony-Anhalt. The AfD may have missed its goal of governing alone, but the office of chief minister is just about within reach for its leader Ulrich Siegmund. He says he wants to form a government with the support of individual lawmakers or parliamentary groups from other parties. But the AfD's ambitions have now grown beyond the small state of Saxony-Anhalt. We will emerge as by far the strongest force, especially in the upcoming federal elections, with a clear mandate to govern. It's a direct challenge to Chancellor Friedrich Merz, whose party recorded a historically poor result in Saxony-Anhalt. Merz is alarmed. Yesterday changed not only Saxony-Anhalt, but all of Germany. Pressure is mounting on Merz, with two more state elections just around the corner. We ask, has Germany's political center lost its grip on power? And could the AfD soon govern all of Germany?
1: Before we start what it means for all of Germany, you were there at election night in Magdeburg. They fell just three seats short of power. Will they be able to govern still?
2: Well, they're still in the negotiations. They are negotiating with a small party, with also a new party formed by Sarah Wagenknecht. Mm-hmm. They're called the BSW, who said they don't want to form a coalition with the AfD, but we might see some other model of cooperation, because if you look at the aims of the parties, you see some parts where they don't share the aims, like in the school system and the changes that they want. But if you look at peace politics, which means peace with Russia, not to be so hard on Russia. If you look at energy politics, the AfD and the BSW both want back to having Russian gas coming through a pipeline to Germany, which is not very likely because Nord Stream is under EU sanctions. But I would say you have a set of shared goals where there might be enough to form some kind of cooperation.
1: We heard Friedrich Merz there, and I would like to talk about what this result means for Merz. He says that this election changed not only Saxony-Anhalt, but also Germany as a whole. Would you agree? What does he mean?
0: It changes the outlook on how politics works. It instills an element of fear into the so-called Big Ten parties, whose tent is shrinking. Yes, particularly the Social Democrats, who face that next challenge coming up on the 20th of September. That's where they are neck and neck with the AfD in Mecklenburg West Pomerania. And it is a slap in the face for Friedrich Merz, who, you mentioned it, vowed to halve the AfD. Now his conservative CDU is halved in a very small state, admittedly. But there's a fear that this is a premonition of what can happen at the central level in the near future. And this is hitting a German chancellor who is already defining the floor in polling, in popularity polling for any German government, particularly any chancellor.
1: One good thing was the voter participation turnout. It was immensely high.
0: Yeah.
1: And the most interesting fact, I believe, is that 170,000 former non-voters turned out to back the AfD. What does that tell us?
3: It tells us that the level of dissatisfaction with the politicians and political parties is very, very high. People are feeling the consequences of the so-called reform agenda, which is basically meant to reform healthcare, And they haven't felt

before, but what they're afraid of is that it's not socially balanced. And so the harsh measures many Germans in principle agree upon is on a local level resisted. So

0: Germany, German politics? Is it being taken seriously?
1: Well, it tells us that it's actually no longer just an issue of hitting the right subjects. It's much more fundamental than that. The AfD is a party that doesn't believe in compromise. Compromise has just been voted down.
0: Mm-hmm.
1: And another sting for the conservative CDU is that they are no longer perceived to be a safe haven to vote for if you want a stable economy. The competency polling shows us that the AfD outperformed the conservatives when it comes to what voters believe a party can achieve on certain fields.
2: And I think we see three ways how the AfD had their election campaign that you already saw maybe in the campaigns of Trump.
0: Mm-hmm.
2: It's blaming others for the situation that we live in. It's huge events that draws huge crowds where people feel like a group, or where people feel that, oh, they are all, we are all the same. We are also seen by the candidate. And third, Ulrich Siegmund was very strong on social media. So, and none of it was really a surprise, because the AfD was trying out all those elements in other election campaigns before. But here, I think we had the situation that it was, how can I say, kind of put to perfection. And it was a very long election campaign led by the AfD.
0: Mm.
2: And I think this is something we will see in the future, that it's like not only a few weeks or a few months, but the AfD is already starting to think about 2029, where we have the next national elections and also regional elections in Brandenburg, Saxony and Thuringia, which are like the three major states in eastern Germany. So
0: very interesting times ahead, I would say. But let's come back to Friedrich Merz. He promised to cut the AfD in half, and it's nowhere in sight. How much of this defeat is Merz's defeat?
3: I would say a lot. Merz is a he is a bad orator. He has no empathy for the voters. He has no vision, political vision, except to make Germany better, or I would not say great again, but a better place to be. And that doesn't mean his policy is wrong. I would argue his policy is perfectly right. He's trying to get a grip on the, try to handle the Ukraine war as a leading power in Europe instead of the United States. Foreign policy, all these things. And his reform policy is right. But he's executed by a chancellor who is not up to the task.
1: Mm. Phew, I would disagree on him not having any vision. I think this was a standard criticism of Angela Merkel in the past, that she didn't have a vision. She was always responding to things that occur. Now, we are in a moment of incredible uncertainty geopolitically, but people in Germany feel very uncertain that the level of wealth that they have, the security that they have, will actually continue. And Friedrich Merz has actually, you know, this coalition with the Social Democrats, they've been slow. They didn't deliver the reforms as fast as they promised. But they have been working through the program, and they do have a concept of where they want to bring Germany. But there's two huge problems in this. First of all, Friedrich Merz himself defined the performance of the economy as the benchmark for his own success. And that is just not happening. And now he has to, you know, it's now slightly upward at 0.3% growth. You know, it's not a shrinking economy, but by his own measure, he didn't perform. And the other thing is that he just has not been able to bring across why certain cuts are needed to create a system that will deliver in the long term. And it's partly also his bad luck. Timing is everything in life, but also in politics, that he's the chancellor who has to conduct reforms at a point where kicking the can down the road is just simply no longer an option because the system's
3: already collapsed. I completely agree. He is a chancellor. He was elected. He has a stable coalition, and he has the right policy. But to execute the policy means, if you know that the reforms that you want to execute are hurting people in the East and the West, you have to reflect that in your speeches and say, I know it will be social harm, it will put a lot of social strains to society, but we have to

0: go through as a collection of German people, because this is our task, something like this. He might have a vision, but he's not selling the vision.
1: And we're talking, we keep talking about visions. It always reminds me of the old adage by a former chancellor, Helmut Schmidt, who once said, if you have visions, you should go and see a doctor. I'd like to come to our next topic, if you will. What's going to happen in Saxony-Anhalt now? What can the AfD actually do differently if they manage to form a government? Germany's federal system of governance is indeed giving them options in several fields. Let's have a look.
2: The AfD in Saxony-Anhalt, officially classified as right-wing extremist, has succeeded in mobilizing people who had long since lost interest in politics. It received almost 44% of the vote. But how much of its platform could it implement, given Germany's federal system? For one, it could overhaul state immigration policies, speeding up deportations and implementing mandatory work requirements for asylum seekers. In cultural policy, the AfD could revise school curricula, language support programs, and approaches to historical remembrance. It could also scale back public broadcasting services, potentially curbing freedom of expression. Observers also expect it to expand police powers and perhaps implement its idea of a civilian neighborhood watch. They note the Russia-friendly party would gain access to security information like lists of informants within far-right networks and documents related to national defense. How would Saxony-Anhalt change under an AfD-led state government? And could that government become a security risk for Germany as a whole?
1: And I pass that question right on to you, Michaela. Security risk, why?
3: Because there is a suspicion, and there are some allegations of individual MPs that there are close links with Russia. MPs openly travel to Russia as well. Just the most recent example is Alice Weidel in Parliament just called for the continuation or the restart of the import of cheap Russian gas, which of course would help Vladimir Putin conduct his war of aggression against Ukraine. And I actually asked Ulrich Siegmund straight after he gave his press conference here after that election victory, the top candidate in Saxony-Anhalt, the big winner, the big superstar of the AfD now, what message he believes this is to Russia. And he said, well, it's a message of peace. He is against war, as if those who are supporting Russia, Germany's largest supporter, is pro-war, and that it's time for diplomacy. That's what the government agrees to as well. Vladimir Putin won't talk. And that he believes that Germany needs to have good relations, with equally good relations with the US, China, Russia, basically everybody.
1: How close are the ties of the AfD to Moscow? Is there evidence?
4: Very close. You have a lot of MPs, either from the national parliament or also from regional parliaments, who travel to Russia, who travel to conferences. I think one of the last events was a conference in Sochi, where there's a lot of activity then on social networks. You had ties also to China with the one staffer of Maximilian Kra, who used to be a member of the EU Parliament. And he had a staffer who was then later even in, it was even in the court that he was doing espionage for China.
1: He spied for Beijing, right?
4: He spied for Beijing. So I think you have close ties. You have close ties of the party to Russia. You have those espionage ties to China. And what is also interesting is that now after Saxony-Anhalt, Donald Trump himself, the US president himself, for the first time mentioned in a positive way, the AfD. This is also a new step. You always had those ties with J.D. Vance meeting Alice Weidel at the Munich Security Conference, but it was always like the second or third row. Now it's front row, it's first row.
1: Malte, should Kyiv be worried about the fact that the AfD is so pro-Russia? And will that have an effect on Germany's support for Ukraine?
0: I don't think so. The level to which the AfD can influence world politics, foreign policy, security policy is very, very low. They might govern in Saxony-Anhalt, but on the global level, I think much more than some contacts to Russian leaders and US leaders and China and so on, is not changing German politics at all. So if you want to be a bit bizarre, thought is, what is so bad about some contacts to Moscow and Washington, D.C.? Mm-hmm. Because we have a lack of contacts from our own politicians to some of these states. So to be in contact, for example, with J.D. Vance or Elon Musk or some other guys from he's not the administration Musk, but he's influential there, might have some good things as well, because they might listen to the AfD. Yeah.
1: I'd like to come to the last round, because we're running out of time. I'd love to have more time to discuss all the details. But I want to come back to the beginning in my question. Brief answer, please. Has Germany changed last Sunday?
4: Yes, I think Germany has changed, because we've never seen it before that a right-wing extremist party, or in large parts extremist party, it can draw such a huge crowd of voters, such a huge level of support. This is very new, and this is a goodbye to the established party system, maybe a goodbye to the established political landscape.
1: Michaela.
3: Yes, it has changed for good. We now have a party that no longer believes in compromise. That's what the whole political system was built for, particularly after World War II, their right-wing extreme tendencies. And this is a shock that the Big Ten parties have to deal with now.
0: The biggest change, and I think it has changed, is the atmosphere. That people are not afraid to vote for the AfD anymore, and to vote for an extremist and right-wing extremist party is changing the atmosphere a lot.
1: A good final round there. And that's it for this week from the To The Point team. Many thanks to my panel. And if you're watching us on YouTube, feel free to leave your comments below, and we appreciate any like or follow, of course. And if you like, join us again next week. Until then, thanks for watching.

0: comedy club in Palestine wants to unite people, overcoming the borders they face every day with laughter.
1: We share the same issues.
0: Their journey takes them all the way to London. And then comes the horrific Hamas attack. Palestine Comedy Club. In 15 minutes. Conditions are becoming more extreme. Once again this summer, Europe was ablaze, pushing even the biggest firefighting aircraft to their limits. Now, Greece is turning to cutting-edge technology. Robot dogs, drones, satellites. Expensive toys or real game changers. Focus on Europe. In 90 minutes.

0: We are at war. It's a political war.
1: The nation once called a shining beacon of democracy is in turmoil.
2: These are bad people. These are people that want to destroy our country. We're not going to let it happen.
1: Professors are receiving death threats and leaving the U.S.
3: It really is an authoritarian takeover.
1: What fuels the fervor of the MAGA enthusiasts?
4: You can keep calling us fascist, Nazi. I could care less.
1: Jan Dundar and Trump's America. Democracy Under Attack. Starts September 19th on DW. Sometimes it's hard to find what you're looking for. But we've got something for you.
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18: This is DW News, and these are our top stories. Iran-backed Houthi militants have seized control of the port city of Moha on Yemen's western coast. This could bring the rebels closer to targeting shipping through a critical waterway to the Red Sea. Deadly clashes reignited last week in Yemen as the Houthis launched a campaign to seize more territory. Fighting between the government troops and the militia has intensified. The Israeli military says it has destroyed a network of Hezbollah underground infrastructure in southern Lebanon. According to the army, the tunnel stretched for more than 2 kilometers and housed a wide range of weapons. A 4.1 magnitude tremor was recorded in the area following what was described as a massive explosion on the Ali Al-Tahir Ridge. Several people have been killed and others injured in a bus crash in eastern Switzerland. Authorities say the bus overturned in the Alpine canton of Graubünden, with rescue teams responding to the scene. Swiss media report that the bus was traveling from the Netherlands and had 48 people on board.

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6: We begin the day with yet another military escalation in the Middle East. At its center is not the U.S. or Iran, but instead Yemen's Houthi rebels. The group, which is aligned with Iran, launched its heaviest attack in years on Saudi Arabia on Tuesday. Saudi authorities say more than 70 people were injured and several oil facilities were set ablaze by a wave of missiles and drones. They report that civilian and economic facilities were hit in four cities in the south of the country. Saudi Arabia responded with dozens of airstrikes on Yemen. With the flare-up in hostilities, it comes just days after the Houthis launched a push to seize territory near the Bab el-Mandeb Strait. The strait has become an increasingly important route for Saudi oil since Iran blockaded the Strait of Hormuz. Well, could these latest escalations plunge Yemen back into a full-blown war? What role does Saudi Arabia have to play? And with the war in Iran still unresolved, what could it mean for the wider region? I want to pull in now Bahram Shaban. He's a political analyst with the Royal United Services Institute. His work focuses on Yemen and the Gulf. Bahram, it's good to have you on the program. What do you make of the events of recent days? I mean, why are we seeing the fighting in Yemen intensify again?
7: Yeah, thanks, Brent. And as you said, things are spiraling out of control. We are now in, if you'd like to say, a new phase that technically it looks like the ceasefire or the pause in the Yemen conflict that started in 2022 is on its way to end. We saw an escalation starting with the escalation in rhetoric by the Houthis starting from July. And then they started by small skirmishes and them striking targets inside Saudi Arabia. August then was another round of small but very important and significant escalation regarding attacking military, the Yemeni government military posts in the eastern part of Yemen. Mm-hmm. And then we saw a new and unprecedented escalation this time. And a ground offensive by the Houthis attempting to reach to the Bab el-Mandeb Strait and reaching to the west coast of Yemen, trying to seize more territory. So very important updates, a very significant escalation that it looks like the, if you like to call it the ceasefire, the pause to the conflict, it looks like it's on its way to end.
6: You know, you say we're in a new phase of this conflict. Are the Houthis, are they trying to open some kind of second front in the Iran war? Are there any indications that their actions are somehow coordinated with Iran?
7: My assessment is yes. So if I would put the Iran conflict in two phases, the first phase was before the funeral of the supreme leader of Iran. We know a Houthi delegation went into Iran, but on their way back, they insisted on using an Iranian aircraft in violation to the embargo to use the Yemen airspace. That led to quite a high tension between them and the Yemeni government, and of course with Saudi Arabia. And then they immediately started a series of escalations that I just laid out to you. Mm-hmm. following the funeral. So if you have two phases, it looks like the Houthis were prepping themselves for the second phase when the IRGC need them the most. It is very beneficial for the IRGC and for Iran while they're negotiating this memorandum of understanding with the Trump administration to tell them, basically, you know, those guys also are troubling you and giving you a hard time at the Red Sea. We can also help you. We can also assist you with that. So you're going to get a better deal when you sign this memorandum of understanding, you're not just getting the Strait of Hormuz, but you're also getting the Bab el-Mandeb Strait.
6: If I'm reading you correctly, it sounds like the Trump administration, Trump's war against Iran, this has emboldened the actions that we are seeing from the Houthis now.
7: Yeah, I mean, Iran, I think, the Trump administration started something that I think he didn't appreciate the full scale of this conflict and where it can reach. For the Iranian regime, they saw the value of blocking the Strait of Hormuz. They realized that they can count on the long-term strategy as long as they can sustain themselves, as long as they can withhold blocking the and withholding ships going through the Strait of Hormuz. That will exhaust the Trump administration, and we know that it is an unpopular war inside the United States. Now, Trump cannot go back to the American public and tell them, by the way, now I need to start also a new campaign inside Yemen because the Houthis now are launching strikes and are also leading to the rise of oil and gas and so on. So they're counting on this, on these facts that simply Trump needs to get out of this conflict. He needs to get out of it as soon as possible. Mm-hmm. While the Iranians, all what they need to do right now is to sustain. And if the Houthis come into the mix and they can add more pressuring points, then mm-hmm. that's just a more winning card in the hands of the IRGC.
6: The battle for control of the Bab el-Mandeb Strait, it appears central to this latest phase of the conflict. Is it?
7: It is very central, but I think also the Houthis did not appreciate that also the Yemeni government would be prepared this time. Very clearly, they've hit more like what it looks like a brick wall. They're facing fierce fighting on multiple fronts, but also we witnessed in the last, I would say, 100 hours, new fronts opening in front of the Houthis. And so it's opening on not just on Bab el-Mandeb Strait, but also in central Yemen, in Taiz, in the central city of Taiz, but also on the eastern front. You have now two new fronts that are opening. And it looks like the Houthis kind of opened more fronts, more than their ability to digest.
6: Yeah, I mean, let me just ask you, too, about Saudi Arabia. Why have they stepped up their strikes there?
7: So yesterday, they increased the strikes. In my opinion, the new fronts that are being opened by the Yemeni government, the Houthis are feeling the pressure. I think they didn't thought that the government will have the capacity to open multiple fronts at the same time. So the easy way is that step up the pressure against Saudi Arabia and count on that the Saudis will go back to the Yemenis and tell them, listen, guys, now you need to pause, or we need to get back to a cessation of hostilities. It doesn't look like the Saudis are going to de-escalate this time, even while they're sustaining significant damage to either their civilian infrastructure or even their oil facilities.
6: How does Saudi Arabia view the Houthis, as a Yemeni actor or part of Iran's regional network?
7: I hear multiple accounts from Saudi sources. Some of them think that they can count on them being just a Yemeni actor, so that's why they were counting on having a political settlement to the conflict in Yemen. They managed to broker the ceasefire agreement back in 2022, but there is always a very important but very loud voice inside Saudi Arabia that are saying, you cannot detach them. You cannot basically deal with the Houthis while ignoring that they are working closely with the IRGC. Mm-hmm. And ultimately, they are going to amplify the goals of the IRGC and the Iranian regime. This round of conflict doesn't make sense from a Houthi point of view, because they are most definitely facing multiple fronts and they're more under pressure right now. But it makes a lot of sense for the IRGC. It makes a lot of sense for Iran, because they can use that as a more of a negotiating card while they're talking with the Trump administration.
6: I'm wondering, this conflict, just how expansive it could become. I know that Saudi Arabia recently signed a mutual defense pact with Pakistan and Turkey. Do you think that the Mecca joint defense agreement, is it likely to kick in here?
7: It might. I think right now there is no need to actually to activate anything regarding the Mecca agreement. But I think from the beginning, Saudi Arabia did anticipate something like this might happen. The Iranians are not going to just stay put and and only fight inside Iran. They're most definitely going to try and use their leverage with the with the Houthis. And I think that's why we saw them speeding up basically the talks with Pakistan and Turkey, and they're going to need you know, a lot of logistical coordination. They're going to need more equipment. They can use the fact that Turkey is now a main supplier of armed drones in multiple battlefronts. So these all are very, very small, but very important, I think, steps that Saudi Arabia are, you know, are putting in mind while they're facing the Houthis. And as I said, we're still at the beginning. We're witnessing something that is spiraling very quickly out of control. And it's clearly that the conflict that Trump started with Iran is now exploding. It's opening all of those mini conflicts that were somehow contained. Now it's getting out of control.
6: You say we're just at the beginning. Where do you see this phase of the conflict heading or ending?
7: It's not clear. I mean, that's a reality. We are seeing the Yemeni government forces mobilizing their troops. They are calling for you know, more mobilization regarding opening new fronts. There seems to be more appetite towards war this time. It's not clear that there is anyone right now who is able to contain the situation. There was kind of some attempts by the Omanis to go and talk to the Houthis back in July and August, but that failed very quickly. So now we're in a situation where basically all of the echoes of war basically are being amplified much faster than the ability of any, I would say, negotiators or mediators able to contain.
6: Rob, we appreciate your time. Fascinating insights. Thank you.
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0: We were able to work with comedians from all over Palestine. Except Gaza.
1: شو الأغنية عندك بحرية

0: when you say Gaza in the West Bank, everyone is the hair of the...
1: Yeah.
0: You see it in the audience because... Yeah. Gaza is a huge, sensitive issue. We're too far from each other. It feels like we're two countries. We're three countries, four countries. Gaza, it's surrounded with walls and it's gates and it's locked by Egypt, by the Israeli side. No one can leave. It's like a totally different country. We cannot go, we cannot feel it, we cannot... But it's our... They're our people.
1: It's so close. How far is it from where you live?
2: Maximum 1 hour.
0: And you know how many people, comedians, artists, they contact us, the comedy club. Can I join? And when you're coming to Gaza, we're waiting for you in Gaza. How can I become a member of your team? And I just see the message, I...
3: قلت تواصلنا مع طعون غزة لايف وقعدت تفكر طب احنا كان ممكن نجيب حدا من غزة وهي بس الموضوع كثير صعب.
1: But there is lots of comedy in Gaza, like lots of comedy videos I've seen and on YouTube and
0: a lot of creative people in Gaza, creative artists, well-educated people. But imagine you're living in London and it's allowed for you to go to Liverpool. My family is out there, like 48. It's unallowed all the time to go to visit your people, like just their Europe, they're Palestinians.
1: As an outsider, it's astonished me how such a small landmass has got so many different worlds within it.
0: And that's the reality. We don't have the culture of stand-up comedy, and that's the main thing of the project, is opening the door for others to get involved. And opening the door of stand-up comedy world in Palestine.

0: This is Jenin refugee camp. The movement of resistance is in Jenin camp.
1: Khalil. يعطيك العافية خليل.
2: خليه معك عشان في الشنطة كل أغراض.
1: طيب. مين ديانا؟ إباء.
0: The Freedom Theater is one of the most important theaters in Palestine. This is where I learned theater and stand-up comedy. It is very important theater for me. It's a place where generations of Palestinian artists are able to grow and create change in their lives and their communities. So I was really excited to perform here. It's my home.
3: Whatever you plan, still alive. That's the most important thing.
1: This is the tanks. The Israelis arrived in Jenin refugee camp last night to arrest one of the Islamic Jihad leaders. A lot of clashes happened after the guys in Jenin camp discovered that the army is in the camp. And because of that, this guy was killed, 22 years old. And that's the life here in the West Bank. It's not like kind of war happening all the time. No, all the time, arresting people, killing people, building settlements, putting people down, checkpoints. But no one really hear about it. See, this is Jenin City Center at 10 p.m. People having a normal life, and then the tanks, and when you see tanks, you just throw stones because the tanks are coming to your city, to your house. And here you see the guys following the tanks. See how brave the guys are. And what happened last night, it's just 100 meters from here. We couldn't do the show today because today was the funeral. We all feel the pain together. So you can imagine how complicated and how difficult it is to make arts in a situation like this.

0: People in Palestine were hearing about the comedy club and getting so excited about our shows. And we got invitations to perform our shows all over the West Bank. People are laughing, people are communicating with us on social media, sending us messages, when is your next show? And suddenly, we got an email inviting us to bring three of our comedians to London. That was so special for all of us. Wow, Palestine Comedy Club is going to perform in English. What a great struggle to have. So we decided that Diana, Hannah, and me would go to perform in London. But going to London as West Bankers means you need a visa. That is very complicated. It might take months. For Hannah, it's a bit different because he's from Haifa. He has an Israeli passport, so he can fly straight to London. Under the Israeli military occupation, we are not allowed to have an airport in the West Bank or Gaza. So to travel outside of the West Bank to the world, me and Diana, we need to go to Jordan. Wow, comedy in English. I had performed in English before, but for Hannah, Diana, it was their first time writing and performing a stand-up comedy in English. This was going to be a real challenge. But we were so happy to be bringing our Palestinian stories, jokes, punchlines, all the way from Palestine to London in October 2023.
1: Israeli soldiers and civilians are being held hostage as part of an unprecedented attack by Palestinian militants on Israeli territory. Israel's Prime Minister Benjamin Netanyahu says his country is at war.
2: At least 70 people have been killed by an airstrike in the Al-Maghazi refugee camp in Gaza, according to the Hamas-run health ministry. Body bags have been piling outside the Al-Aqsa hospital where many of the victims were taken.
3: إذا صار إشي لا سمح الله سكروا البوردر كمان مرة شو بنسوي؟
4: It's just difficult and dangerous. We Palestinians who live in Gaza or West Bank or Fordham, we live under occupation. If something happened to my family, to my friends, that is the world of stress.
5: سكر ناس يجسم أنا خايفين من المظاهرات والاحتجاجات اللي بتنزل تحت
3: We look the news and we cry and we are very sad inside and we feel very complicated but we must go and make a comedy show.
4: For me, I feel we have to tell our stories as much as we can because this is our identity, this is our culture. At the same time, speaking about Palestine, that's a statement itself.
6: It's always difficult to come here to the UK. British immigration, they've asked me a lot of weird, difficult questions like, what is your mother name? Now, ladies and gentlemen, and you all know, you cannot ask a Palestinian man, Arab man, anything about his mother unless you want to insult him. So I wrote them back kindly, please don't ask those questions. It's not your business. They wrote me back, yes, it is. And for that, here are more questions. First question, what is the size of your mother's feet? Second question, send us the photo of your mother. Third question, what is your mother doing Friday night? And guys, like, imagine that a British person is applying for a visa to come to Palestine. What the questions will be? A, whose fault is all of this? And trust me, if you don't answer with the British, you will never come to Palestine. Thank you so much.
0: It's a very beautiful feeling when you make people laugh. Wow, how gorgeous. That's the power of comedy. This is humanizing us. With the stand-up, I can be myself.
4: You know, the days in London were so long. Every minute I'm making sure that my family and my friends are doing okay. And if they're just still alive, you know, I'm texting them, Instagramming them on social media all the time. What happened? Who's killed? Is the army around? Who's shot? One of my friends, one of the journalists who I know. Is everyone doing okay? You know, I text everyone around and everyone comes back. We're okay, we're still alive. We're okay, we're still alive all the time. How this can happen? How these people can still have hope, you know? How to wake up every morning to have energy to start your day? I am here in London, I sleep 4 or 5 hours. I sleep and I have my phone in my hands, just look at the news. I wake up the same thing, I do the same thing. I go off, look at the news, I text my friends, my family, I look at the news, how many people were killed today, how many rockets were bombed today, how is it going in Jenin, is there curfew, is the undercover soldiers are there, where are the army, what's happening every day? I want to go home, but how can I get home? You know, that's a big question. You know, after waiting in London, finally I hear they're saying that they opened the bridge in Jordan. So that's why I flew to Jordan, to Amman. And then I waited 3 days, actually, just to cross the bridge, to go to the other side of the West Bank. We went all over the mountain roads, because it was checkpoints all over the streets and the army's not letting people to pass. That's why everyone is taking the mountain roads, even it's much more dangerous, but people want to keep going with their lives. And then I arrived home and that was a relief when I met my family. But then the reality of the situation, it hits. I realized how hard it is, how hard every day. You know, my routine in Jenin is just I'm speaking to my friends, I'm on my phone, checking them. I go to the streets and I see the Al Jazeera is everywhere. You know, everyone is checking that it's safe. Everyone is checking on everyone every day, every moment. Everyone just thinking, like, when this will end, you know? The army is bombing Gaza every day, every morning. And every morning I wake up, how many are killed today? 100, 200. How many today? 15,000, 20,000 are killed. 30,000 are killed. 35,000 are killed. I don't know when this war will end, what the number will be. Every time I see a hospital is bombed or a school is bombed, I think now it will be a big international reaction. They will stop the war right now. They won't allow this to happen. They're kids, it's a hospital. And then I wake up next morning, nothing is happening. And then you feel this big, like not trusting anyone around because no one is really doing anything. At the end of the day, I am Palestinian. I am part of this community. We are living this together every day, every morning, every evening. We got the same news together as one community. This makes me feel I want to react. I want to do something. I want to help. I want to act out. Just

0: to protect my family. But at the same time, I know how dangerous is that. But it feels that the whole world is against you. Everyone is against you. The strongest army in the world is against you. They can smash you in any second. I want to fight, but I don't want to die. I feel sick inside because I love life. I don't want to die. I want to make art. I want to be with my people. I want this community, this society to grow, to build our own state, our own country together. That's why we don't want to die. We want to live. And it's hard. Living it is really hard.
1: القوات الخاصة بوصلوا هون.
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2: لا.

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It's really dangerous now for us. I know that some friends get arrested because they publish some story in social media. Now the government published that if you want a gun to protect yourself from the enemy, call us. The vibe here is like a panic attack. It's going like the Wild West, and all of them with those. You know, we can't cry all the time. Sometimes we need to laugh. We want to, you know, smile a little bit.

0: mentality of the police and the army and the soldier. And I'm really scared.
1: I am myself in a big shock. How in a few days something happens and you leave. It took me months to like, did I just leave? I came to Amsterdam because I felt I'm going to lose my life. Because the settlers are taking all over the roads in the West Bank. I was going to be killed by them because they were on the highway from Ramallah to Jenin, and suddenly I was stopped by a settler who's like, I'm like driving, and then the settler in the middle of the street jumping out of nowhere. Like, what? And then I had to stop the car, and I saw him, he's coming to me, and he did this to the door, and he wants to take his gun. And my friends were around, they were with me in the car. And they said, yalla, yalla, go. It's all in 4 seconds. And then I like, what? What's going on? And I look at him by the mirror, took the gun, and he shot. And you see it by the car. So it was really hard. It was really hard. I wake up in Jenin, the streets are destroyed. Army every night in Jenin. Life is black. I know myself how committed I am, how much I was believing I need to stay in Palestine. By being here, I feel much more useful.
2: I just want to say thank you for everyone who was attending today. What you're doing is very important for us back home because we feel we're not alone.
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0: How are you?
1: Hello!
2: Sorry!
1: Hello!
2: Hello!
1: And the other side.
2: Hello!
1: Didn't quite catch that, Habili. How are you?
2: Oh my god. Oh, can I
0: thank you.
3: Hello, Sam.
1: Oh my god! Hello!
3: How are you?
1: I am good.
4: 21.
1: I slept for like 2.5 hours.
4: Why?
3: Live.
4: Is it live?
1: I think it's more a love or harder.
3: Is it live?
1: That's what I did.
4: Well,
3: have you been here before?
4: Sort of the end of the day.
1: Not in this space, no. The other space.
3: You haven't been here
1: before. Perfect one.
3: How much? How many seats?
1: How many seats is the other space?
4: The big one.
1: 198?
4: Yeah,
1: yeah,
4: almost
1: 200. Wow. But it's perfect. It's perfect for the show. But hey, another day, another year.
0: After leaving Jenin, you know, it's tough being abroad. It's tough. It's really tough. And at the same time, Palestine Comedy Club is an idea. It's not connected to a place where it should be. An idea of telling the Palestinian story with the stand-up comedy or a comedy frame, wherever Palestinians or wherever the Palestinian story is. I want to keep telling the story of who I am as a Palestinian and of my people. And of course, at the end of the day, I'm an artist and I'm a performer, and I want to be on a stage, I want to perform.
5: And a comedian.
0: And a comedian and a gentleman.

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2: Thank you. Hello.
3: Hello.
2: Right, head on in.
4: Let's welcome Anash Ali. Thank you, what a great, beautiful crowd. It reminds me of the number of my uncles back home. Before we start, my name is Ala, not Allah. Because I'm here, but God is everywhere. Watch out, huh? And if you don't believe in God, just enjoy the show. Come. I come from a city called Jenin. For some Dutch people, Jenin. For the British, Genie. They exaggerate, so they look, they know it. So things are different from Jenin to Europe. Really different. Even the audiences are different. In Jenin, whatever I say, people laugh. Even if I move my belly, people laugh. People stop me in the middle of the show, and they take the phone call. I am Mahbibti. Allah, stop, wait. هاي يما علي، وقت شوي، اهدى. هاي يما شو بدك؟ فلا ما بتعسل. علاء، امي بتسلم عليك. شي سيز هاي تو يو. يلا اوكي حبيبي، يلا علاء كونتينيو. يلا after the show they bring their friends and they tell them علاء tell him the joke, he was not in the show, tell him now. يلا علاء حبيبي، يلا tell him. People found everything funny. And then after a while I arrived to Europe, to the Netherlands. And I found out that my stand-up comedy turned into interesting comedy. I hear people mmming during my shows. Wow, interesting joke. It makes me laugh so hard. The other night, a Dutch guy, he came to me and he said, Allah, I said, Allah, I said, Allah, I said, Allah, Yochdak. I love Hollywood stories from Jenin. I said, Jenin, he said, Jenin. But first, I need to get back home, process their stories, and hopefully, in the weekend, I will laugh at them. So, together, I know it's hard again. Let's practice together some laughter. Can we? It's hard for you, I know. I knew. Hard. I don't know who put you here in the front of me. You're gonna have a hard time.
2: Ha ha ha ha! Nice, nice. You see the Arab? Ha ha ha ha!
4: Let's practice some. Now, are we up for the show? Right? Woo! Let's start the show.

Conditions are becoming more extreme. Once again this summer, Europe was ablaze, pushing even the biggest firefighting aircraft to their limits. Now, Greece is turning to cutting-edge technology. Robot dogs, drones, satellites. Expensive toys or real game changers? Focus on Europe. In 30 minutes.

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0: What will you see?
3: There's not any places that look like this.
1: Right up close.
0: How will it feel?
4: I don't have words.
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6: This is DW News, and these are our top stories. Iran-backed Houthi militants have seized control of the port city of Mocha on Yemen's western coast. This could bring the rebels closer to targeting shipping through a critical waterway to the Red Sea. Deadly clashes reignited last week in Yemen as the Houthis launched a campaign to seize more territory. Fighting between the government troops and the militia has intensified. The Israeli military says it has destroyed a network of Hezbollah underground infrastructure in southern Lebanon. According to the army, the tunnel stretched for more than 2 kilometers and housed a wide range of weapons. A 4.1 magnitude tremor was recorded in the area following what was described as a massive explosion on the Ali Al-Tahir Ridge. Several people have been killed and others injured in a bus crash in eastern Switzerland. Authorities say the bus overturned in the Alpine canton of Graubünden, with rescue teams responding to the scene. Swiss media report that the bus was traveling from the Netherlands and had 48 people on board.
7: How much is a Republican sweep of the U.S. midterm elections in November worth to President Trump? How about $5,000 for every American? Now that rings up to a $1 trillion presidential promise. Tonight we ask, is that the price to keep Congress in Republican hands?
8: So if the Republicans win, you win with us and you get $5,000. It will be called the Trump dividend.
7: Also on the day, the future of American foreign policy after Donald Trump. The new right have a plan, they may have a candidate, and their movement has a name, civilizationism.

0: I'm Brent Goff in Berlin. To our viewers watching on PBS in the United States, streaming on YouTube, and to all of you around the world, welcome. We begin the day with a president campaigning as if he had an election to win. Last night in Dallas, Texas, U.S. President Donald Trump delivered the keynote address at the first ever midterm Republican National Convention. Trump's approval numbers are near record lows. In fact, some Republicans consider him to be a liability on the campaign trail. But Trump insisted that he will be the president to upset the long-time trend in U.S. elections of presidents and their party performing poorly in midterm elections. And it's important to note here, Trump's second term ends in 2 years. He can't run again. But that did not play into his argument last night. Instead, he asked voters to use their power of pretending when they go to the ballot box.
1: Here is my promise. If the Republicans win the House of Representatives and the United States Senate, both of them, because of our economic, tremendous economic success, like in history, we've never had anything like what's happening, but because of our tremendous strength and success economically, I will issue a dividend to every adult citizen in the United States of America for $5,000. The only caveat I have is that the dividend that we're making must be spent in the United States of America. We don't want you. We don't want you going to Canada to spend the money. We don't want you going to China, to Germany. You got to spend the money in the United States of America.
0: And to break all of this down, we're joined now by our Washington Bureau Chief, Enes Pohl. She is at the convention in Dallas. Enes has covered numerous U.S. campaigns and political conventions for us. And we also have Tyson Barker. He is with Atlantic Council's Europe Center. Tyson spent years at the U.S. State Department, most recently as Deputy Special Representative for Ukraine's Economic Recovery. To both of you, good to have you on the program. Enes, I want to start with you. You watched Trump's speech in Dallas last night. I think he spoke for an hour and 44 minutes. And one of the biggest takeaways is that he's offering Americans $5,000 each if the Republicans win the midterms. That is the standout moment from the evening, isn't it?
2: Well, it's the newsiest moment, right? That was the only news he really delivered. And he, of course, wanted these $5,000 to dominate the headlines. And he was successful with it. But honestly, Brent, nobody really thinks that he will come true with this promise. It was really vague. He said, if we win the midterms, then every American gets these $5,000. Nobody knows where they should come from. And is it only Republicans who voted for him or who are registered? People around me, I was sitting like within the crowd, and they were laughing. And that is the main takeaway for me, Brent. The energy was so positive. People really had a blast. We met someone this morning in our hotel, and he said, you know what? I was watching the speech last night. I came back to the hotel and watched it again because I had so much fun. I didn't have so much fun for such a long time. And Donald Trump was great. He could read the room. He gave jokes people enjoyed. So that for me was the most surprising thing about this moment. I have seen him many, many times. And the last time I saw him was him delivering a speech during the second White House Correspondents' Dinner, where he wasn't welcomed by the crowd so much. And that speech was kind of really dull and not funny at all. But here last night, he was preaching to his crowd, and he and the people, they just had a blast.
0: Wow. Tyson, I mean, I know you were listening to this speech as well. Is this another example of Trump using an attention-grabbing statement to deflect attention away from the negatives, such as his popularity rating, the war in Iran, inflation? I mean, is he, as one commentator said, is he just trying to buy votes, hoping you'll forget what's wrong?
3: Well, we have to say President Trump is a master of the attention economy. He is somebody who has commanded the center of U.S. politics, attention politics, for the past 11 years. This is the Trump era. And of course, this is his kind of signature move, is a bumper sticker play. If it's build the wall, if it's, lock her up, whatever the play is, it's something that can the base can rally around and excite them. And that's what this convention is ultimately about. It's both to energize his elite base in the fact that they are donating so much money to make finance this campaign for the Republicans. And it's about, energizing his voter base, because they have not tended to vote when he is not on the ballot. I mean, The Republican Party has effectively become the Trump Party, and this is a new shiny bumper sticker that he can pitch to them. And of course, he is going to be reminding them of the last pitch that he made, which was, no tax on tips, tax on overtime. And those are things that he was able to pass in the Big Beautiful Bill. So, he's going to say, and I think that this is quite a not justified claim, but promises made, promises kept in this case. And that's a distraction from the news that they're facing every day. But of course, it's a morale boost for his base.
0: And Enos, you were talking about the positive energy there at the convention. The polls, tell a different story. Trump's approval numbers are near record lows. And I'm wondering, with that in mind, how optimistic are Republicans there as they head into the midterms? I mean, do they think that they can maintain control of Congress?
2: Right, there, even lower than Joe Biden's. They're right now around 33%. Brent, that was interesting. We talked to probably 50 or so people attending these conventions, and most of them are, of course, really diehard Trump supporters, those who are coming here on pretty short notice. But there were also delegates, but also just attendees who are Republicans, of course, but they fear that it is too much about Trump in the midterms, because they see the flaws of his policy, the problems with his policies. When it comes to Iran, for example, one man talked about Ukraine. He said, I know that we have to support Ukraine, and I don't really like it so much how close Donald Trump is with the Russian president. They, of course, talk about affordability, and they think some of the more critical voices told us, we are skeptical that too much Trump in the midterms might hurt us. But of course, the majority hopes that Trump is giving them the energy they need, what Tyson was just talking about, the energy to make people go out, vote in November, because that will be the crucial issue, of course, for both parties. So he pumped in a lot of energy to his base yesterday, and he will do so tonight. But how does this resonate outside those people who are attended the convention? That's to be seen, because his approval ratings are also down within the Republican Party, of course.
0: Yeah, that's a very good point, Enos. Tyson, Trump is definitely, as Enos was saying, he's making himself the reason why Americans should vote Republican in November. Does that make sense to you? I mean, in 2 years, his term will be over, and the Trump era will be over.
3: I mean, and we should say his approval ratings are record lows for both terms. So it's an odd strategy, of course, to make himself front and center. When President Obama ran in 2012, he tried to say, this is not a referendum on me, it's a choice between me and Mitt Romney. And President Trump and the Democrats actually want the same thing in this instance, which is to make this a referendum on the Trump presidency. Mm-hmm. We are already seeing that in some states which would be competitive, take North Carolina or Georgia. Both Senate races are basically considered safe at this point, or likely to be won by the Democratic candidates. That is not usually the case. And clearly the headwinds are against the president in this case. So to make it about himself is definitely not conventional wisdom, and is something that the Democrats are definitely embracing, because they want to use the same strategy.
0: Yeah. Enos, I want to ask about the war in Iran. Trump talked about that last night, and he said that the war will not end until after the midterm elections. Why do we know why after the midterms? And is that something that the voters are going to believe?
2: That's a very interesting question. I really thought the same. Well, he knows that he can't end the war, and he, of course, promises that he will end the war, but unfortunately, only after the midterms. That shall be seen. I personally doubt that. But the interesting thing is that nearly everybody we talked about Iran here and the war in Iran told us, well, but it was necessary to attack Iran because they were so close to send a nuke, maybe not to the United States, but maybe to Germany. When they hear my German accent, they say, you should be thankful to Donald Trump that he's taking care of that. So he, of course, tries to talk down the fears that this will be one another endless war. But it is surprising how many of his supporters believe that it was really necessary. But as I'm here, Tyson and Brent, I just, as we were talking, that this is all about Donald Trump there. Maybe you see this car back here. It has like a Make America Great sign again. That people take pictures of it. They are everywhere. These little stuff you can buy, little that is. So it really, Trump is everywhere, also in this convention center. When you go in there, literally hundreds of pictures of him. Even when you go inside the elevators, there are like major, huge posters of his. So there is no doubt, and he said it explicitly, right? I want you to believe that I am on the ballot. And then he said, for the last time.
0: Yeah, for the last time. Yeah, he did say that. That is true. Tyson, final question to you. In one sentence, how would you explain, you're on this side of the Atlantic, how would you explain to Europeans what Trump and this convention are all about?
3: Cult of personality. This is an echo chamber. This is a call and response between a public that loves this president and a president that loves his base. And they are trying to build, you know, that thunderclap that will bring them some success in the midterms. But, you know, outside of that group, it doesn't seem to be a winning strategy.
0: Thunderclap. There's usually, yeah, gray skies when you hear thunder. Tyson Barker from the Atlantic Council here in Berlin, and our Washington bureau chief, Ines Pohl. She's in the thick of it there in Dallas. To both of you, thank you.
3: Thank you.
0: Tomorrow marks 25 years since the September 11th terror attacks. It was a morning that changed America and much of the world. It changed America's wars, its alliances, and its understanding of its role in the world. Well, that metamorphosis was communicated in numerous ways, perhaps none so directly and as stark as the words of the then U.S. president. 9 days after the attacks, President George W. Bush told Congress that America was fighting not simply for itself, but for civilization.
4: This is not, however, just America's fight. And what is at stake is not just America's freedom. This is the world's fight. This is civilization's fight. This is the fight of all who believe in progress and pluralism, tolerance and freedom.
0: A quarter of a century later, that word, civilization, is again part of a much bigger debate about America's place in the world. I want you to take a listen to what U.S. Vice President J.D. Vance told Europeans last year at the Munich Security Conference.
5: The threat that I worry the most about vis-a-vis Europe is not Russia, it's not China, it's not any other external actor. And what I worry about is the threat from within.
0: So what is taking shape on the American New Right, and could it become the blueprint for U.S. foreign policy in a post-Trump future? Well, those are questions tackled in a recent essay in Foreign Affairs entitled The New Right's Grand Strategy After Trump. Now, the author spent the past year at the Belfer Center for Science and International Affairs at Harvard University's Kennedy School of Government. He is now a fellow in the Europe program at the Carnegie Endowment for International Peace, and his name is Leonard Schutte. And Leonard joins me here at the big table. Leonard, it's good to have you with us. You use a term in your essay I think that most people will not be familiar with. It's civilizationism. What is that?
6: Well, let me say this is an attempt to try and figure out where the foreign policy of the Trump movement is going to go once Trump is gone. Mm-hmm. Because you can't just look at Trump. You know, Trump does not follow a consistent worldview. He's erratic. He acts on impulses. He has broken with decades of U.S. foreign policy, but not offered an alternative. So there's a big vacuum. And the intellectuals in the new right, the intellectuals behind Trump, are trying to fill it. And I'm arguing that they're trying to fill it with a strategy based on civilizationism. Mm-hmm. So civilizationism is the idea that the world should be run by a number of big countries who can all dominate their neighborhood, their civilizational space. Mm-hmm. And so in the West, of course, the US is that power. The US, in that vision, should dominate Northern America, Latin America, Europe too, because Europe is considered part of the Western civilization.
7: So it's a multipolar world.
6: It's a multipolar world backed by a very specific ideology that is rooted in new right thinking, yes.
7: 25 years ago, 9/11, the then President Bush defined civilization in terms of pluralism, tolerance, and freedom. You say parts of the new right are defining it very differently now. How? What are they? What's the definition now?
6: Yeah, they use the same term, but they mean very different things. In the past, Western civilization, at least in its idealized form, was the notion that there is a community that essentially anyone can become part of, so long as they subscribe to democracy, pluralism, tolerance, and so on. But for the new right, civilizations are based on ethnicity, on ancestry, on history, on religion. So it is not possible for non-white Christian Americans to actually become part of that civilization.
7: And if this becomes part of US foreign policy, what would change first?
6: Well, I think it's a complete transformation of US foreign policy. You know, think of it that in that way that the US would want to withdraw from those regions of the world that it considers to be outside of its civilizational space. Mm-hmm. So leave Asia to China, leave mm-hmm. Eastern Europe to Russia, leave the Middle East to God knows whom, someone not the United States. And at the same time, intensify its control over its civilizational space in Latin America and in Europe.
7: And what happens to countries maybe that are caught maybe in the middle of these spheres of influence? I'm thinking of Ukraine, Poland, the Baltic states, Taiwan.
6: Well, it's a vision that is deeply unsettling for those countries because, you know, in an academic essay, you delineate civilizations in a sort of simple manner. Mm-hmm. But what happens to those places that found themselves exactly between civilizations? How do you delineate, say, the Russian civilization? Does it include Ukraine? Mm-hmm. Does it include the Baltics? Does it even include Poland? We don't know. And to be honest, the thinkers in the new right don't specify that.
7: Is there a contradiction here?

0: here, civilizationalists, they would criticize American interventionism. But you say that they could support Washington interfering more aggressively in European politics to strengthen forces that they consider genuinely Western.
1: Correct. So it's only a contradiction at first sight, because the argument here is that you can interfere within your civilization, mm-hmm. right? It is the US as the Western power that should dominate it by coercion if necessary, but essentially withdraw from other civilizational spaces.
0: Here in Germany this past weekend, we saw the far-right AfD party win nearly 44% of the vote in the state of Saxony-Anhalt. I mean, that party talks about migration, national identity, Europe, and Russia in ways that overlap with parts of this civilizationalist worldview. Does the rise of the AfD, does it show that these ideas are no longer just an American phenomenon?
1: I mean, in many ways, those ideas are very old. Mm-hmm. They go back, you know, decades and decades. I think what is new is that, first of all, Americans adopt that kind of framing. You know, American foreign policy used to be universalist. Mm-hmm. They would not concede spheres of influence to their rivals. And that those ideas are not only held by important people, but actually they're close to power. So that is the main difference. But indeed, the successes of the AfD very much reflect the kind of thinking that the American new right holds.
0: And if we take that one step further, we see U.S. Vice President J.D. Vance, he's already attacked Europe's political establishment and questioned the way Germany treats the AfD. I mean, could a civilizationalist America actually see parties like the AfD not as a problem for Europe, but as a political ally in reshaping Europe?
1: Absolutely, and it's been explicit about it. Mm-hmm. It's stated in its national security strategy that it wants to cultivate those patriotic parties that share its worldview. And for now, you know, that cultivation has been quite haphazard. But in a civilizationalist understanding, that would become much more systematic and much more intense.
0: You trace some of this thinking to Carl Schmitt. He's a German political theorist. He was closely associated with the Nazi regime. I mean, that's a serious comparison, to say the least. What exactly are new right thinkers? What are they taking from him?
1: Well, Carl Schmitt is widely read among the new right, but also other political movements. You know, you can read him without subscribing necessarily to his domestic politics. Mm-hmm. But Carl Schmitt, he wrote about a global order that should be based on civilizational spaces, on greater spaces that should each be dominated by hegemon. And unlike many other thinkers who've been writing about civilizations, for Carl Schmitt, that's a peaceful way of running the world. You know, you essentially create hegemons and you
0: stay where you belong.
1: You stay where you belong. You don't have great power conflict because everyone knows what their backyard is, mm-hmm. and not to overstep.
0: When I think about this, I wonder, maybe I think less of President Trump and I think more of Vice President J.D. Vance. Is he the politician that we should be watching most closely?
1: Absolutely. He is closely associated with the new right movement. He is steeped in their thinking. He attends their events. He gives keynotes at their conferences. He is someone who's probably the most systematic believer in the sort of civilizational understanding. And we can see that in his famous speech at the Munich Security Conference, mm-hmm. in February 2025. In fact, in the spring of 2025, he gave another speech at a Munich Security Conference event in which he really laid out that civilizational vision.
0: And it's interesting, Donald Trump, he doesn't fit into this really. I mean,
1: no.
0: he's not a man of dogma. He's a man of transactions, right? What can you do for me? What can I do for you?
1: Absolutely. And I mean, the Iran war does not confine to what a civilizational understanding would. So yes, the new right, I think they're increasingly frustrated with how Trump is pursuing American foreign policy.
0: And your argument, Leonard, if I think it through the logic of it, it would suggest that the new right could become less committed to some traditional U.S. allies, such as Israel.
1: Absolutely. I mean, it's a transformation of U.S. foreign policy. It's a transformation of alliance politics, because if you consider the Middle East a distinct civilization, or Eastern Europe or East Asia, you essentially throw traditional U.S. allies under the bus.
0: You've actually spoken to people inside this new right foreign policy world. I'm wondering, how much of civilizationalism did they articulate to you, and how much of it is Leonard Schutte connecting the dots for them?
1: It is, to be fair, a bit of both. So for the new right, domestic politics is the priority. Mm-hmm. This is what they focus on. Some of them dangle in foreign policy, but not so systematically. So what I try to do in this piece is take what they've said,

0: to me in private, but in particular in public. Elaborate on that and make sense of it also based on the domestic principles. Because, you know, the understanding of civilizations comes very much from the understanding of the domestic vision of America.
1: I want to bring this back to tomorrow, the 25th anniversary of 9/11. One lesson that Americans drew from the terror attacks was that distance was no longer protection. Oceans really meant nothing. 25 years later, can America really decide that large parts of the world are simply someone else's sphere?
0: I think that is what this movement is trying to persuade Americans to exactly do, you know, and it feeds off the aftermath of 9/11, the forever wars, the frustration with how these wars were conducted, the colossal cost that Americans and, of course, others incurred. It feeds off the frustration of the post-financial crisis years. It feeds off Chinese rise and all the economic costs and dislocations that meant that created in America. So yes, I think we are seeing it's a regression to an older, much simpler understanding of global politics.
1: Yeah, in a world that is more complex and as complex as ever, maybe you're right. Maybe it's an attempt to resimplify the world.
0: Yeah.
1: Leonard Shota, Leonard, good having you in the studio. We appreciate your time. Fascinating conversation. Thank you.
0: Thanks for having me.
1: And before we go, a wildfire crime to solve in India after five baby orangutans were rescued from a forest. The red-headed apes, oh, cute, there you see them. They were found in Odisha state in eastern India. Now, that's hundreds of kilometers away from their natural habitat. Authorities suspect that they were trafficked as they are only found in the wild in Malaysia and Indonesia. Conservationists say that baby orangutans are often smuggled across borders, which adds to the threat the animals already face from deforestation. These babies have now been placed in quarantine in a zoo, while the puzzle about how they got to India, well, that remains to still be solved. Sherlock Holmes needs to get a call. Well, the day continues online. You'll find us on YouTube and other social media at DW News. You can follow me at Brent Gobb TV. And remember, whatever happens between now and then, tomorrow is another day. Tomorrow is Friday. We'll see you then, everybody.

0: conditions are becoming more extreme. Once again this summer, Europe was ablaze, pushing even the biggest firefighting aircraft to their limits. Now, Greece is turning to cutting-edge technology. Robot dogs, drones, satellites. Expensive toys or real game changers? Focus on Europe. Next.
1: US tech billionaires pulling the strings of democracy. Their algorithms shape our feeds. Their assets are part of our critical infrastructure. Their money manipulates our political future. No one elected them, yet they wield power worldwide.
0: Made in Germany. In 60 minutes.

0: A unique look inside Afghanistan.
1: Afghanistan cricket is like football in Brazil. It's everything for the lives of Afghan people. It's everything.
0: We meet the star players as they prepare for an international tournament. What are their hopes and dreams for themselves and for their country? And what about the exiled female players who are forbidden to play in their homeland? Can they envision a future for women in Afghanistan? Dreams in the dust.

0: Hello and a warm welcome to Focus on Europe. Thanks for joining us today. The bearded vulture is one of Europe's most impressive birds of prey. With a wingspan of up to almost 3 meters, the majestic bird predominantly soars among the Alps. Once it also called central Spain its home, but although it's extinct there now, scientists like Sergio Coto are extremely interested in the animal, or rather, in its legacy. And so teams of mountaineers now climb the steep walls where the vultures once nested, keen to search for archaeological treasures.
1: For an archaeologist, examining a vulture's nest like this is incredible.
2: These sites are quite unusual. The vultures seem to have done the work of a museum.
3: Spanish bearded vultures are not only majestic flyers, but also creative builders. Sergio Couto is a biologist studying their ancient, long-abandoned nests. We're in Nervión, in the Castile-La Mancha region of Spain. Sergio's team gathers at dawn to avoid the heat. The group of biologists, archaeologists, and climbing experts faces a long day ahead.
2: We've been working towards this for years. It's difficult to find the nests, and we expect surprises. You never know what will be in it.
3: Bearded vultures always build their nests on steep cliffs. Only climbers can reach them. One of them is 48-year-old Pablo Martinez. Together with his colleague, they have a tough climb ahead.
2: Our main challenge is the nest's location. They're hard to reach and quite remote.
3: With the help of a telescope, the daring maneuver is followed by archaeologist Elizabeth Ortiz from across the ravine. She and Sergio, the biologist, are working together to study the vulture nests.
1: The nests are historic. We don't know how old they are, but we have various methods for dating what we find in them.
3: Sergio is in radio contact with the climbers as they work through the layers, searching for bones and building materials. They can work undisturbed. Bearded vultures have not lived here for 40 years.
2: Bearded vultures have become extinct throughout the Iberian Peninsula, except in the Pyrenees. Poisoned bait was set out for other animals. The vultures weren't the target, but they ended up eating the poisoned meat anyway. This is how they disappeared from here.
3: Efforts have recently been made to reintroduce the birds. In Nervio, generations after generations of vulture families have used and repaired the same nests again and again. They have even incorporated man-made items into their nests, such as this braided band.
2: We found a 700-year-old sandal. This means that at least 100 generations of bearded vultures used the nest since one of their ancestors first brought the sandal there.
3: Sandals, an arrow, a mask made of woven grass. Ana Belén Marín Arroyo is examining the finds at the University of Cantabria.

0: The mask and the sandal are some of the largest we have and clearly tell us about tradition and culture.
1: The discovery has caused quite a stir in archaeological circles. Using vulture nests to find historical treasure troves is unprecedented. This mask made of sheepskin dates back to the 13th century. No one expected to find something like this in the vulture's nest.
0: Initially, our goal was to understand what vultures used to eat. So we were surprised to discover items that belonged to people who once lived in this region.
1: Because of these findings, the focus of our research has now shifted.
0: This opens a new research direction. We now have more than 30 sandals made using different techniques and materials. We had no idea this existed before, so this is definitely a major discovery.
1: As a result, more vulture nests will be examined. After 6 hours on the cliff face, the operation here in Nerpio is now drawing to a close. It's back-breaking work for the climbers.
2: Yes, that was quite tough, especially toward the end. We had to remove the hooks again and haul all the gear up here. What an exhausting day.
1: Once again, they discovered a lot of wickerwork and four sandals. Elizabeth and Sergio are very happy. Their hard work paid off.
0: For an archaeologist, examining a vulture's nest like this is incredible. And it's my best one so far.
2: Someone wore this for a long time before throwing it away in the mountains. And then a bearded vulture came along and took a liking to the sandal. Size 42, 43, a sizable foot.
1: The group plans to examine more nests before the end of the year, but they'll have to act quickly. The efforts to reintroduce bearded vultures to the area have so far been successful, and if the vultures do return, their nests will be off limits to everyone.
3: For more than four decades, Albania was under the iron grip of communist strongman Enver Hoxha. He led the country into a unique form of dictatorship and into total isolation. During his rule, thousands were imprisoned, executed, or simply disappeared without a trace. Even today, many families still do not know what happened to their loved ones. But Genta Sula is refusing to give up. She wants to bring closure to a painful chapter of her family's past. The traces of her investigation lead her to a place deep in the Albanian mountains, the notorious Burrell High Security Prison.
1: Nestled in the Albanian mountains, the Burrell High Security Prison has a grim history. The prison was notorious for decades. Critics of the regime were imprisoned here, and some died within its walls. Genta Sula's grandfather may have been among them.
4: He used to be someone wealthy, with five kids. He was not politically engaged, not in a party, not in a group.
1: Only her grandmother is actually buried here. Her grandfather disappeared without a trace. For reasons both personal and professional, Genta Sula is trying to learn what happened to her grandfather in the early 1950s. She suspects he was imprisoned here at Burrell Prison.
2: This was probably the execution site. They were shot here so the others inside could see them and would live in constant fear.
1: The guard explains that these walls did not exist at that time. All prisoners would have had a clear view.
4: I never forget. Every day I have it in my mind. And I've seen it also in our other families. I would describe it obsessive. The best sons of this society are somewhere hidden. And if we don't manage to solve this, we're not close to European values. So it's a test of the values.
1: For 47 years between 1944 and 1991, Albania was a communist dictatorship. Enver Hoxha ruled the country for decades after World War II. He sealed it off tightly, much like North Korea. Had the entire country covered in bunkers out of paranoia about a foreign attack, and built a regime of oppression and terror. His administration dealt harshly with actual and perceived political opponents. Thousands were executed or died from torture, and many more, including clergy and intellectuals, were dispatched to labor or internment camps.
4: There are death in prisons, death in investigation rooms. There are some hundreds of people dying, passing the borders, being shot, or being dying in the waters. So it is a bloody scenery.
1: Hoxha and his family lived in luxury in a mansion in the sheltered Bloku region in Tirana. The rest of the population struggled to make ends meet. Elian Stefa is an artist who will move into Hoxha's mansion for 3 months. There are regular disputes over how this historic site should be used. As for now, it offers artists residencies.
5: Well, it was a surprise. I wasn't really sure if I wanted to because this place is it's very heavy. It's heavy with history, with paranoia, with ghosts even. I had some friends, artists as well, that lived in this house, and they told me that they couldn't really fall asleep very easily.
1: Elian says that Albanians have to confront their past to cope with the trauma of the dictatorship, and nothing has been addressed yet.
5: But I have plenty of friends who were persecuted, and I know closely grandparents or parents or uncles of my dear friends who ended up in Spac or other ways of persecution, which was extremely difficult.
1: Hoxha set up a secret police force, even more infamous than the Stasi. Genta Sula knows these files better than anyone else. She heads the agency responsible for the former state security's documents and has long studied them for clues about her grandfather. The Sigurimi was well known for being especially brutal and repressive. Historians estimate that Sigurimi agents persecuted or harassed 1 in 3 citizens.
4: The file created for the person who would be not investigated but surveyed.
6: He was surveyed by whom?
4: But so many, you see. The network of spies and operatives.
1: In the end, the wife didn't know if her husband was spying on her, and the brother couldn't trust his own sister. Toxicity infiltrated all society.
4: Our Sigurimi was proportionally much, much bigger than I've seen in other countries of the Eastern Europe, you know. Huge numbers, huge energy. Even the private life of a person who you marry was a public interest and raison d'etat, even higher. So they would kill for this.
1: Time and again, people with missing relatives come to the archives. There are dozens across the country. Leonard has been searching for his father for 25 years. Today, there is news.
0: We visited the site with anthropologists and surveyed it with radar. We found where his father and 3 other men who were shot are thought to be buried.
2: I feel like a new person. I'm sure we'll find the bones now. With this information, I can go home today feeling very happy. A huge weight is off my shoulders.
1: Genta Sula's search goes on. Did her grandfather die here or in a nearby labor camp? If the prosecutor's office agrees, all this will soon be dug up. So far, no one has been brought to justice for the regime's crimes. Some 400 people are still listed as missing.
3: When the landslide came down on the Swiss village of Blatten last year, the world watched on in shock. Large parts of Blatten were buried under a massive avalanche of debris and ice. Yet the real challenge began after the dust settled. As climate risks and geological hazards reshaped landscapes, residents

0: Kids are now in danger.
1: It isn't easy because this is our home. These are our roots.
2: When should people be evacuated? You can see there's a problem, but maybe it won't be for another 5 years.
0: To move away or to stay? In Switzerland, this is a question nobody wants to talk about. But why? In 2025, a glacier collapsed in the Lütjental Valley, leaving the Swiss village of Blatten almost completely buried and flooded. The 300 residents were evacuated in time. Only one life was lost, but the village could not be saved. Just 20 kilometers from Blatten lies the town of St. Niklaus, also surrounded by mountains. But new construction goes on as normal. Companies are investing in St. Niklaus, and new apartments are being built. Life goes on, yet here too the mountains pose a threat. Andreas Kattner has experienced this new reality firsthand. In winter, a piece of the mountain broke off. Most of the debris landed on the neighboring sports field. One piece, however, cleared the railway tracks at the property line and landed on his in-law's house. Fortunately, it was unoccupied, unlike the houses in the surrounding area.
1: Due to this massive boulder, there was nothing more that could be done for the house.
0: The people of Valais live in constant fear of landslides. The people can no longer ignore the power of nature.
1: If nothing happens for a long time, it gets forgotten. In that sense, it's good when an event like this happens every now and then. It reminds us that nature is more powerful than humans.
0: Peaks reaching 4,500 meters reign over St. Niklaus and its narrow, steep valley. The mountain slopes consist of jagged rocks, crumbling material that could slide 1,000 meters down into the valley. The landslides are being documented and studied. For 20 years, geoscientists have been surveying the steep slopes. Time-lapse photography captures how they are constantly in motion. The reason for this lies higher up in what are known as block glaciers, sheets of ice and rubble at an altitude of 3,000 meters. Rising temperatures are causing them to thaw, releasing the debris to tumble down into the valley. But what does this mean for the residents below? Should settlements now be relocated? Should the population retreat? This is a question for policymakers. But as Birgitta Wolf from the Green Party explains, climate change remains a sensitive issue for politicians.
2: The first problem is simply acknowledging it. And there are still political groups, parties that would rather not face this reality, would rather not say, yes, this is climate change, and would rather put it off a little longer.
0: When it comes to the village of Blatten, the goal is clear. Reconstruction, whatever the cost. The mayor of this village of 300 has secured hundreds of millions of francs from the Swiss government for that purpose.
1: The key message is this: we can no longer bring back the old Blatten. What we want to do is build a new Blatten.
0: Defying nature is something everyone in Switzerland seems to agree on, even in government.
2: We also have a duty to make it possible for you to live in the Lütjental again, just as you're used to.
0: After all, for most people in Switzerland, there is no greater good than the right to one's hometown, which is why the new Blatten is to be rebuilt in just 5 years. Meanwhile, officials in the municipality of St. Niklaus are investing in massive retention areas. These are designed to stop all the debris that the increase in avalanches and rockfalls will rain down in the future.
1: We have a capacity here of about 15,000 to 20,000 cubic meters, up to the top edge. It would take 3 or 4 days to haul all that material away. That means working non-stop until all the material is removed.
0: The topic of relocating is especially taboo in valleys where the economy and industry continue to grow. After all, it was only through engineering prowess and significant financial investments that Switzerland was able to make these steep mountain regions habitable in the first place. Birgitta Wolf is sad that Swiss

0: Politicians can't easily change these norms.
1: Change is always difficult for society to accept. Leaving your home is a change that nobody wants. And a politician who says, now we have to ban everything, change everything, is committing political suicide.
0: Andreas Kattner doesn't see listening to nature and facing the unpleasant consequences as something taboo. That's why he wants to tear down what's left of the house and leave the property undeveloped.
2: The day may still come when we have to say, time to go. That's not easy because this is our home. These are our roots. And our roots go deep. We've just seen what happened with the landslide in Blatten. It's terrible when you lose everything or have to leave it behind because of danger from the mountains above.
0: Kattner knows that fighting nature's forces is ultimately futile. But he remains in the minority in Switzerland, and not just in St. Niklaus.
3: After one of Europe's hottest summers on record, wildfires have once again become a continent-wide challenge. From Portugal to the Balkans, fires have tested emergency services and communities, caused devastation and left residents without their homes. In Greece, one of Europe's most affected countries, authorities are now focusing on technology to stay one step ahead.
1: On the Greek island of Paros, a major fire is spreading at lightning speed. Villages have to be evacuated. Quick action prevents the worst from happening.
0: Luckily, they were able to put out the fire. All the firefighters were there.
1: To ensure that operations like this can be launched even sooner, they're now looking from up high. At the Hellenic Space Center in Athens, the team is monitoring a new fire near Mycenae, an archaeological site in the Peloponnese.
2: Our data shows the current location of the fire and what stage it's at.
1: In May, Greece launched four of its own satellites into orbit in collaboration with a Munich-based company. The satellites are equipped with thermal imaging cameras. They can detect fires the size of a car, even in remote areas, and send the data back immediately.
2: We can alert the fire department so they can investigate whether it's really an active incident.
1: The satellites can also predict how a fire is likely to spread. This is the one near Mycenae. It's uncertain whether it can be extinguished. To detect fires as quickly as possible, Greece is relying on even more aerial high-tech, drones. More than 100 wildfire drones are now in use nationwide. Petros Armas demonstrates how one of them descends from its observation post on a hill in the middle of Athens.
0: The drone is equipped with a thermal imaging camera. We're scanning the hills of Athens and the surrounding mountains for fires.
1: Surveillance from dawn to dusk. When the wildfire risk is high, many parks and forested areas are closed. A moment of carelessness can lead to a fire outbreak. The speed at which fires can spread was demonstrated 2 years ago when a drone detected a blaze 40 kilometers north of Athens. The vegetation was dry and strong winds carried the fire all the way to the suburbs of Athens.
2: Firefighters are running to the scene, but there's not enough manpower. The volunteers aren't trained.
1: Greece has since strengthened its response with over 18,000 firefighters and 85 firefighting planes and helicopters. But when it is dry, hot, and windy, even the best preparation is of limited value. The Prime Minister appeals.
2: I urge all our fellow citizens to exercise extreme caution. Unfortunately, even today, as we speak, there are still many fires breaking out due to gross negligence.
1: Robot dogs could also help combat serious neglect in public parks. A pilot project in Athens is using them to detect hazardous waste that could start a fire. The dogs can transmit data on these incidents directly to emergency response teams.
0: As soon as the dog locates the materials, the appropriate authorities are instructed to collect them.
1: Nature's increasing vulnerability

0: to fires due to climate change highlights the urgent need for comprehensive prevention measures. Back at the satellite control center, there's good news regarding the fire near Mycenae.
1: We're in contact with the fire department. One of our employees is also on site.
0: With satellite support, the fire was contained.
2: Well, that wraps up this week's Focus on Europe. Remember to follow us on social media and DW.com for more stories from across Europe. Thanks for your company and hope to see you next time.

0: US tech billionaires pulling the strings of democracy. Their algorithms shape our feeds. Their assets are part of our critical infrastructure. Their money manipulates our political future. No one elected them, yet they wield power worldwide.
1: Made in Germany. In 30 minutes. The first comedy club in Palestine wants to unite people, overcoming the borders they face every day with laughter.
2: We share the same issues.
1: Their journey takes them all the way to London. And then comes the horrific Hamas attack. Palestine Comedy Club. In 75 minutes.

0: 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We just need to know how to read them. Crises, conflicts, and their histories. Mapped Out brings maps to life and helps you make sense of our world. Mapped Out.
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2: 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We need to talk about it.
0: 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Shadows of German Colonialism. 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
4: This is DW News, and these are our top stories. Iran-backed Houthi militants have seized control of the port city of Moha on Yemen's western coast. This could bring the rebels closer to targeting shipping through a critical waterway to the Red Sea. Deadly clashes reignited last week in Yemen as the Houthis launched a campaign to seize more territory. Fighting between the government troops and the militia has intensified. The Israeli military says it has destroyed a network of Hezbollah underground infrastructure in southern Lebanon. According to the army, the tunnel stretched for more than 2 kilometers and housed a wide range of weapons. A 4.1 magnitude tremor was recorded in the area following what was described as a massive explosion on the Ali Al-Tahir Ridge. Several people have been killed and others injured in a bus crash in eastern Switzerland. Authorities say the bus overturned in the Alpine canton of Graubünden, with rescue teams responding to the scene. Swiss media report that the bus was traveling from the Netherlands and had 48 people on board.

0: Can you guess what old car tires have to do with steel production? Here's a hint.
1: Not a bad burn.
0: Transforming Business delivers answers in a nutshell. Figure out what's the real New Deal and what's just greenwashing. Watch now on YouTube. As East Germany fell, the ruling Communist Party's wealth surfaced, and some were determined to hold on to it.
2: Da sind drei Leute bei uns auf die Idee gekommen, dass man doch irgendwo eine Reserve anlegen muss.
0: How do you stash away billions? The deeper you dig, the darker it gets. The mystery of the missing billions. Follow the money, watch the full story on YouTube.
3: A new U.S. defense startup founded just 2 years ago wants to produce up to 5,000 long-range cruise missiles a year here in Germany. The missile is called Anthem, and its creators say it could be a game-changer because it's designed for mass production at a much lower cost than comparable weapons. At a time when Europe is rethinking how it deters Russia and replenishes its arsenals, Germany could become a key manufacturing hub. The U.S. firm Covenant is now planning to start producing the missile in the East German city of Leipzig as soon as next year. Covenant already put the missile through an important test in August, carrying out a live-fire launch at a military testing range in Morocco alongside U.S. Army and Moroccan forces. They wanted to see how the missile's launch systems and communications performed in realistic conditions. The company says Anthem has now logged more than 200 test flights, including several conducted with the U.S. Army, both at home and abroad. Let's look at what we know about this weapon. Anthem's reported range is up to 1,500 kilometers, potentially allowing it to strike targets deep inside enemy territory. Covenant says each missile could cost less than $1 million, a fraction of the price of many comparable systems. The company targets an output of 5,000 missiles every year in each of their factories. Thomas Wiegold is a journalist focusing on international defense and security affairs and the German armed forces. Thomas, thanks for joining me. So a new U.S. startup wants to produce up to 5,000 long-range cruise missiles a year in eastern Germany. Why is this announcement significant?
4: Well, it's significant because other competitors are so far not able to produce that many weapons in this time frame. We are in a situation where everybody, the US, but also the Europeans, want long-range strike capabilities. And the weapon that comes to mind first, the US-made Tomahawk, is not available anymore in large numbers, mainly because the US has used a lot of it in the war against Iran. So replacing the used Tomahawks will take time, and then the Covenant and its Anthem cruise missile comes just handy.
3: And what's different about this specific missile? Is it just the smaller price tag, or does it have other special characteristics?
4: Well, it's a mixture. It's a low-cost, mass-produced cruise missile, and that's the main difference. The Tomahawk, you mentioned it, is much more expensive. It might have a longer reach. Exact figures are not public for a good reason. So the Tomahawk might have a longer reach. It has a larger warhead, but still it's much more expensive and it's available in much lower numbers. That means if you want to rely on these type of cruise missile on long-range precision strikes for deterrence against Russia in Europe, you look for everything which is available, and the Anthem is an answer to that.
3: Now, media reports suggest that Germany's Bundeswehr is also interested potentially in buying the Anthem cruise missiles. What use might Germany have for them?
4: Well, Germany probably will be interested, and it might be pretty well the first customer. Germany, as well as other European countries, are trying to build up their own long-range strike capability. They have started an initiative for that. It's called ELSA, the European Long-Range Strike Approach. But the development of own European missiles and cruise missiles will take time. So, again, Anthem will be the low-cost showstopper, replacing or giving the possibility to upgrade the arsenals of European forces.
3: And, you know, just a few years ago, producing thousands of long-range missiles in Germany would have been politically really difficult to imagine. What's changed in the meantime?
4: Well, we have this war against Ukraine. We have the perception of a Russian threat for NATO in Europe, and this has changed everything. So Europeans and Germany especially are thinking about possible deterrence against a possible Russian attack. Germany, for one, does not have any nuclear weapons. Germany has obliged itself not to procure and not to deploy nuclear weapons. So conventional deterrence, which means cruise missiles and similar, are the way to go.
3: And we have seen here in Germany locally some protests across the country where new weapons production facilities have been set up or are being set up. How much acceptance is there here in the, among the population for increased weapons production?
4: There is much more acceptance than has been years ago. However, it depends on the region, it depends on the city. We have seen certain places, certain regions where there has been protest against new armament factories. For instance, in Görlitz, far in the east, where a former railway wagon factory has been refurbished to produce armored vehicles. So it remains to be seen what will happen in Leipzig if there will be any protest against this kind of factory.
3: And if we look at Germany overall, weapons producers have seen their profits growing in the last few years, and domestic weapon production has also been increasing steadily. Now, could the defense industry drive Germany's economy going forward?
4: Well, not really. The defense industry has grown tremendously over the recent years, but still, if you compare it to the vehicle industry, to cars, it's still quite a significant difference. So the idea less car production in Germany, instead more defense, this will not work out.
3: Now, if we take a bit of a broader look and look at Europe in general, Europe has been talking more about strategic autonomy and reducing vulnerabilities. Does manufacturing these missiles in Germany, even though it's a U.S. company, does this meaningfully advance that goal of autonomy?
4: Most probably, yes. One reason is that Covenant has announced that only 5% of the parts of this cruise missile will be sourced outside Europe, which, of course, is important not only for European autonomy, it's also important for times of crisis when supply chains might be interrupted. So, yes, this is part of European strategic ambitions. On the other hand, we've been seeing this in recent months, in recent years. There is talk about German production of Patriot interceptor missiles, which will start probably also next year. There had been talks about possible license production of Tomahawk cruise missiles. This is unclear at the moment, but there are quite a lot of ideas how Europe and Germany can a bit more independent when it comes to these type of weapons.
3: Thank you very much for unpacking all of that for us.
0: Can an increasingly divided world unite? Far too often, it's only the headlines that count, and not the full story. We all see things from a different perspective. We may argue or disagree, but if we listen,
5: speak and learn from one another on the basis of facts and unbiased information. Anything is possible. Only together can we find solutions to the challenges of our time. Because together, we see.
6: We are at war. It's a political war.
5: The nation once called a shining beacon of democracy is in turmoil. The political camps are locked in an unforgiving standoff.
7: These are bad people. These are people that want to destroy our country. We're not going to let it happen.
5: Professors are receiving death threats and leaving the U.S.
8: This was my turning point.
5: Journalist Jan Dundar meets the intellectuals in exile.
9: Fascism.
10: It really is an authoritarian takeover.
5: What fuels the fervor of the MAGA enthusiasts?
11: You can keep calling us fascist, Nazi, I could care less.
5: Jan Dundar and Trump's America. Democracy under attack. Starts September 19th on DW.
12: It's 25 years since Islamist terrorists did this, killing nearly 3,000 people.
13: This war on terrorism is going to take a while.
12: The war on terror had begun, fought by the US, its closest allies with the NATO and other states. The aim? Destroy Al-Qaeda, the Islamist terror network behind 9/11. To examine the consequences of America's reaction, we look into data and hear from security experts from the US, Germany, West Africa, the Middle East, and Afghanistan. So let's go. Afghanistan was the first major battleground of the war on terror. That's where Osama bin Laden had been based as he led Al-Qaeda and its 9/11 attack on the US. That's where he ran camps of trained fighters, all under the protection of the ruling extremist Taliban regime.
14: On my orders, the United States military has begun strikes against Al-Qaeda terrorist training camps and military installations of the Taliban regime in Afghanistan. These carefully targeted actions are designed to disrupt the use of Afghanistan as a terrorist base of operations and to attack the military capability of the Taliban regime.
12: The US and its allies poured money, weapons, and soldiers into Afghanistan. How did those carefully targeted actions that Bush had promised turn out?
15: The initial planning was for a counterterrorism, classical counterterrorism intervention, which means you go in, you destroy the camps, you get as many Al-Qaeda leaders and fighters as you possibly can, and then you leave. However, fairly shortly after that intervention, it transformed into what I call a international social science experiment of 20 years.
12: What he's talking about is not just the dismantling of the Taliban government. The Germans and Europeans decided at an early conference they wanted to build a new nation in Afghanistan. The newly installed government expanded human rights long denied by the Taliban. It granted women many more freedoms, including education and work. Yet in rural areas, progress was slow and development projects often failed. The Taliban were removed from power and chased away, but they were never put on trial or jailed. Many ended up in the Afghanistan-Pakistan border region, where they fought a destabilizing campaign. They launched endless attacks on civilians and international forces alike in Afghanistan.
16: And it was becoming bloodier by the day. There wasn't a family who hadn't lost someone in the war. So the blood was everywhere, you know, everywhere, all the time.
12: This graph shows confirmed deaths caused by terrorism in Afghanistan. You can see how the numbers rose from 2001 to 2021. The total over that period was more than 71,000. That sharp drop in 2021, that was when the Allied forces left. But it wasn't the end of terror in the region. We'll get to that later on. The overall number of deaths directly due to the entire Afghanistan war is more than 176,000. That includes those killed by Allied forces. The Costs of War project, which keeps a tally, says the numbers are even higher if you include indirect deaths.
16: Wars destroy hospitals and healthcare systems. They destroy roads. They destroy economies and livelihood opportunities. They create reverberating trauma that ends up kind of creating cycles of, for example, domestic violence. And there's environmental costs. All of these reverberating costs of war also lead to casualties.
12: The war on terror removed Al-Qaeda from Afghanistan and changed the government. And it boosted human rights for some. But the Taliban continued to fight and started to regain territory. By August 2021, the Taliban had reached the capital Kabul and faced little resistance from the Afghan government or allied forces. Thousands of desperate Afghans tried to leave, but most were trapped, facing what followed. The allies left and the Taliban took charge. The Taliban turned back the clock on human rights, snuffing out those glimmers of hope for girls and women. The world shrank, no more jobs or education. Afghan women were at the mercy of radical Islamist men. It wasn't just society that the Taliban turned back. Many power structures are now operated by the same men as before.
15: In part, those who didn't die, the same individuals that we got out of Kabul in 2002.
12: Between 2011 and 2022, Afghanistan was one of the five countries most impacted by terrorism. After the Allied forces left and when Taliban took over, attacks dramatically dropped off. But the violence didn't stop, it just moved. By 2025, Pakistan was the most affected by terrorism. That's the work of the Taliban in Pakistan, a related group. It operates along the border region with significant cooperation from Al-Qaeda and tolerance from the Afghan Taliban. We won't go into detail on the TTP in Pakistan here. You can find that story in this video. In Afghanistan, Al-Qaeda is not gone and the Taliban are in charge again, with all that means for the people there. And this brings us to the emergence of a second major terrorist organization born in the chaos of Iraq. The US invaded in 2003, toppling Saddam Hussein. We're not going to examine that war in detail, but what we need to know here is the war on terror in Iraq left no functioning state and a divided country that was flooded with weapons.
9: You have to expect that two protagonists will be attracted. It is jihadis from a side, terrorist groups, and criminal groups. And at the end, this model helped in blessing the marriage between criminal groups and terrorist groups. So we saw that fighters from Al-Qaeda background, for example, or coming from Afghanistan, found themselves actually fighting in Iraq. That's why we witnessed as well the birth of new groups.
12: They included the Islamic State group, IS or Daesh. Jihadist fighters from Iraq joined Syrian Islamists to establish what they called the Caliphate. IS leader Abu Bakr al-Baghdadi headed what was effectively a state, following an interpretation of Sharia law. Despite efforts to contain it, in 2015 at its height, the Caliphate covered a zone stretching across parts of Syria and Iraq. Estimates differ, but it's thought between 6 and 12 million people lived under IS rule. The group carried out many attacks in both countries, killing tens of thousands. They also exported violence around the world. Attacks in places like Turkey, France, Belgium, Germany, the UK, and Spain prompted Western governments to boost their counter-terrorism operations at home and abroad. They supported US, Iraqi and Kurdish forces to destroy the Caliphate. This victory in 2019 was arguably the biggest success of the war on terror. But IS continued without its state, scattered, decentralized and looking for new territory. West Africa. Here we reach perhaps today's most dangerous side of Islamist terror. We'll focus on these countries: Mali, Niger, Nigeria, Burkina Faso. What is happening there and why?
17: We have hundreds of thousands of people who have had to move from their homes and seek refuge elsewhere as a result of the security situation. We also have hundreds and thousands of deaths, you know, people dying on daily basis as a result of violent attacks from jihadist groups. And there is no limit to this, you know, it starts from the rural to the urban areas. It looks like no one is safe.
12: Over the last 15 years, jihadism has spread through the region. The best known groups are Boko Haram, a jihadist group sometimes called the Nigerian Taliban, and Al-Qaeda-affiliated JNIM that was formed in Mali. These terrorists are making significant progress in many areas. They're linking up with local militants, controlling territory and committing atrocities. This attack in Burkina Faso in August 2024 killed up to 600 people. JNIM claimed responsibility. Mass kidnappings, killings and rapes in northern Nigeria are generally claimed by Boko Haram. We only have data on terrorism deaths until 2021, but have no reason to think things are improving. Terror attacks between 2001 and 2021 killed more than 38,000 people across these countries, with a vast majority, around 30,000, in Nigeria. Several African states launched counter-terrorism forces, later supported by the United Nations, France, Germany and the US. Some suggest their intervention made things worse.
16: So what a war on terror paradigm has done, the US has kind of infused West Africa with military equipment, funding, training, also via its allies, including the French, the Germans, and other Western countries in Niger and the Sahel region, have really inflamed the violence, like intensified the cycle of violence.
12: Let's return to our list of worst terror-affected countries. We can see Nigeria was in the top five in 2012. It was swiftly joined by our other West African countries. By 2025, Nigeria, Burkina Faso, Niger and Mali were all in the top five. And yet, most Western forces have left the region. They were not making progress, and in Mali, the government told them to go. This opened the door to other foreign forces like the Russian Wagner Group. But they didn't stop the jihadists either and are accused of carrying out atrocities themselves, further reducing local trust of outsiders. All of this has destroyed security for local people and created chances for the jihadists. With JNIM gaining ground and influence in Mali, the dream of a caliphate that was extinguished in Syria and Iraq could become reality. This time across several countries in West Africa. An additional danger is that the rest of the world may tolerate and even accept extremists in power. Jihadists in Africa look abroad and see exactly that already happening. Ahmed al-Shara founded Al-Qaeda's Syria affiliate, the Al-Nusra Front. He's now president of Syria. More than 50 countries recognize his government and operate embassies in Damascus. And in Afghanistan, Sirajuddin Haqqani founded a terror group with deep Al-Qaeda ties. Now, he's the Taliban government's interior minister. 17 countries operate embassies in Kabul. When they hold territory, the best way to keep it is to not launch big attacks abroad. That's what Al-Qaeda did from Afghanistan. Intelligence services expect West African groups like JNIM to learn from that and keep their direct operations regional. But that doesn't mean 25 years in, the war on terror has made the world safer. It has arguably prevented another attack on the US, like 9/11. But it hasn't worked for the people in Afghanistan, Iraq, Syria, and now West Africa. And how will this look in another 25 years? How might jihadists expand their influence from their current position? The use of AI, the impact of climate change, and the shift in geopolitics to a multipolar world could open up possibilities we cannot yet imagine. Democratic governments will have to think of new, bold ideas of how to protect their people and deal with what may come.
5: US tech billionaires pulling the strings of democracy. Their algorithms shape our feeds. Their assets are part of our critical infrastructure. Their money manipulates our political future. No one elected them, yet they wield power worldwide.
0: Made in Germany. Next. The first comedy club in Palestine wants to unite people, overcoming the borders they face every day with laughter.
18: We share the same issues.
0: Their journey takes them all the way to London. And then comes the horrific Hamas attack. Palestine Comedy Club. In 45 minutes.

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0: You are at the right place.
5: Looking for more than just entertainment? Interested in a vibrant mix from business to science to culture? Then join us. Together we see. A hospital in the shadow of war. Joseph Yacoub, the only surgeon in the area, works here. The region suffers from extreme poverty and decades of civil war.
6: The situation was terrible. People were desperate for food. We've only survived by the grace of God.
7: They come empty-handed. They have no food. They have no shelter. Most come here from regions that are very far away. People who fled from cities where battles are raging.
5: Dr. Yacoub and his team are the last resort for many.
8: Oh my God, this is too small.
9: A lot of us have lost children due to neglected health, disease, and malnutrition. We want a future in which we don't lose any children.
5: Sudan, a hospital in the shadow of war. 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
10: They have an awful lot of money and influence, tech companies and billionaires. Some are even aiming for space. It's now teeming with satellites that use high tech to monitor every corner of the globe and have access to vast amounts of data and information. Added to this is AI, artificial intelligence. It's still in its infancy, but we're already seeing what's to come, just how influential this technology is, and how profoundly it could affect all of our lives, sooner or later. Also on the show, power, money and influence, US President Donald Trump's business empire. Fewer US troops in Germany, what does it mean for the local economies near the bases? And arms instead of machines, more and more corporations are switching to the lucrative defence business.
11: Digital platforms have made our lives easier. The tech founders behind them have become impossibly wealthy and powerful. Perhaps too powerful?
12: They control public, formerly public infrastructure.
11: Does big tech now even pose a threat to democracy?
13: We need to be a lot more cautious of what's happening here.
11: One person, one vote is a core democratic principle, meaning that everyone has an equal say, in theory. But what about the super rich? The owners of Facebook, Amazon, and Google each have fortunes worth between $200 and $300 billion. And then there's Elon Musk, the richest person on the planet, with an estimated wealth of almost $800 billion. But with wealth comes influence, especially in the arena of political decision-making.
13: We have concrete examples that tech billionaires are not just financing parties and causes, but individual candidates, and thereby have massive influence. If you look at the US Vice President, J.D. Vance, he would not have been able to become a senator, actually quite recently, 5 years ago, without the massive support of Peter Thiel and other tech billionaires who basically financed his election campaign and bought, in quotation mark, the election and the seat.
11: The second issue is algorithms now deciding which content pops up in each online user's feed, meaning that the flow of information is fragmented. Public debate used to largely take place via mass media such as television and newspapers, meaning a limited number of outlets serving a large audience, so individuals could see and read the same thing and knew what was shaping public opinion. Social media is a different world of communication in which everyone is given a personalized feed tailored to their profile.
12: One thing, of course, is access to data, and these data are controlled by a handful of companies worldwide. That is a huge problem.
11: Britain's vote to leave the EU is often cited as an example of this kind of influence. After the referendum, it emerged that a private sector company had collected personal data from millions of Facebook users in order to target voters and influence the vote. 10 years on, similar influence can be exercised in the form of AI queries. The responses often seem balanced and objective, but are they really? Take Elon Musk. He's been a very vocal and high-profile supporter of the far-right AfD party in Germany. Plus, critics say his AI chatbot, Grok, has a similar political bias when answering questions.
13: For instance, I have found in my recent study that the AI toolbox, Grok, by Elon Musk, is basically running an election campaign for the AfD in Germany. And that's one example how, rich individuals and their companies are exerting political influence through the media, through social media, through AI. And I think we only have seen this the beginning of that. It's going to get a lot worse, and we need to be a lot more cautious of what's happening here.
11: And space has become another area where Musk enjoys a dominant position, in terms of internet satellites at least. The EU is building its own network with just under 300 satellites scheduled to provide secure connectivity and communications by 2030. A fraction of the 10,000 plus satellites that Musk already has in orbit. They've now become indispensable to Ukraine's military, for example. Kiev first turned to Musk for help via his Starlink network shortly after the Russian invasion in 2022. And to this day, many of the advanced drones used by Ukraine to strike back against Russian forces and assets depend on Starlink satellites for guidance. So, does a single individual now have the power to influence the course of a war?
12: I'm personally surprised that the US Defense Ministry and security agencies still allow Elon Musk so much latitude when it comes to national security interests. I think the problem at the moment is that these monopolies have too much power and that they blackmail lots of national and subnational and supranational regulators.
11: Tech companies are ahead of governments on various fronts, with an extraordinary degree of power from their ownership of critical infrastructure and mass data collection.
13: We need to have much tighter control of critical infrastructure. That applies both to AI, to communication networks, to data centers as well.
12: The Data Act or the Data Governance Act do not go far enough. What we would need instead are strict rules that the data that the few companies at the moment monopolize should be used by many different companies.
13: And I would go one step further. Ultimately, critical infrastructure has to be majority owned by society. So it's about who owns it. It's not just about regulation.
11: But that's easier said than done. The rights to that infrastructure, on Earth and in space, belong to the corporations that built it. So when it comes to political equality and democracies too, some people are more equal than others. Tech billionaires wield tremendous influence, as long as they retain control of a vital infrastructure and vast troves of our data.
10: Through property, cryptocurrency, and deals worth billions, the Trump family and its associates are involved in lucrative business ventures around the world. Trump has brought his entire business empire into office with him, turning the White House into something of a corporate headquarters. Never before has a president of the United States been as active in international business as Donald Trump. Many are asking, where is the line between political power and billion-dollar deals?
1: Donald Trump is probably the wealthiest person to serve as U.S. president. Forbes magazine put his fortune at more than $6 billion in 2026. Even in office, his businesses continue to make money.
4: We have seen nothing on this scale with respect to making money off the presidency.
1: What role does the Trump family play? And what happens when the man running the country still has a private business empire? A president is meant to serve the public, not his own financial interests. The U.S. Constitution is designed to protect the government from outside financial influence. It restricts officials from accepting certain benefits from foreign states.
4: The Constitution of the United States specifically prohibits anyone in the United States government from making profits and benefits, emoluments, from business dealings with foreign governments. But the problem is we don't have a way to enforce that.
1: To avoid conflicts of interest, presidents may sell assets or place them in a blind trust. Trump did neither. He kept ownership while handing control to his sons, Eric and Donald Jr.
14: The best way of thinking about this, we need to take one step backward, that Trump and others like him in the world are busy, but especially Trump and his family, are busy turning the state itself into a family business.
1: The center of his business empire is the Trump Organization, now run by his sons. Its name appears on dozens of real estate projects around the world. India is one of its biggest foreign markets, with several major Trump-branded developments. Before Trump's first presidency, his international property network looked like this. From 2017, more Trump-branded properties were added. After his re-election in 2025, the network grew again. Then there's Eric and Donald Jr.'s move into cryptocurrency. The brothers play a prominent role in World Liberty Financial, a crypto company in which the Trump family holds a financial interest. WLFI, a digital token, is one of its products. The family is estimated to have made several billion dollars from crypto ventures. But at times, the token's price fell well below its previous highs. The sales appear to have primarily benefited the platform and its owners. The losses were presumably borne by investors.
15: Because he understands that that's the future of finance.
14: Well, the Trump family has gained over $2 billion from the sale of these cryptocurrencies. The actual investors in those, many times the American people or foreign governments, have lost $2 billion, right? So in essence, it's just simply a transfer of wealth.
1: Then there's Trump's son-in-law, Jared Kushner. He serves as a special peace envoy, primarily to the Middle East. He also owns Affinity Partners, an investment firm reportedly managing more than $6 billion. Much of its capital is said to come from Gulf states.
16: We're talking about very suspicious real estate deals in certain parts of the world. We're talking about some very suspicious injections of large amounts of capital in the billions of dollars from sovereign wealth funds, from the Saudis to the Qataris to the Emiratis.
1: A private investor and a U.S. envoy working for peace in the Middle East. So how does Kushner explain this double role?
17: Technically, I have not joined the administration, so I'm still just a volunteer like other businessmen who volunteer to help the government when asked.
1: President Trump has built strong ties with the Gulf states during his time in office and brokered numerous arms deals. His son-in-law, Jared Kushner, also appears to have benefited through his investment firm. When business and politics overlap, questions about conflicts of interest are never far behind. That's also true in the debates surrounding Iran. Critics argue that Kushner's business ties in the Gulf region could cast doubt on his independence. So, can the private interests of presidents be kept in check?
16: I think it's necessary. I think, as they say in airline safety, you know, every new regulation is written in blood, i.e. something has to go bad before the regulation comes. And I think this is, you know, a similar case.
1: Critics hope the current debate will lead to tougher rules on financial conflicts of interest and political favoritism.
10: The U.S. president wants to significantly reduce American troop levels in Germany. The bases are not only a symbol of military strength, but also a key economic factor in the areas where they're stationed, and they have been for many decades. According to Trump's plans, around 5,000 U.S. soldiers are to be withdrawn from Germany. Details are still being worked out, but unease is growing in areas with bases nearby. The lucrative business generated by US soldiers could soon come to an end. For decades, US armed forces in Europe have been not just a boost on the defense front.
18: A lot of the Americans do fund almost all of their money into your guys' economy.
10: Which President Trump is keen to weaponize, as seen with German Chancellor Friedrich Merz earlier this year. Ever since Trump said he'd withdraw 5,000 American troops from Germany, the towns hosting those bases have been wondering which will be affected and when.
19: Really nervous.
10: The US maintains more than 30 military bases across Europe,

At least 76,000 personnel stationed there permanently. Around half of them are in Germany, making it the biggest American military hub on the continent. This is the sleepy little Bavarian town of Filsig, with 6,000 residents and a US military training area

0: I'm from North Carolina, United States, yeah. My husband, he's in the military, so that's what brings us here.
1: A US troop withdrawal would have serious consequences for the local economy. We have a relatively good infrastructure here, with supermarkets and car dealerships and other businesses getting most of their custom from the military training area. Annually, it generates 650 to 700 million euros in economic activity. While the United States Army garrison in Bavaria comprises under 17,000 military personnel, add on civilians, retirees and families, and that figure more than doubles. Entire neighbourhoods have been built to serve those families, complete with churches and kindergartens. Local construction firms have learned to adapt to US standards and measurements. For this particular company, the American military accounts for half of annual turnover. We've had quite a lot of projects for their armed forces. Last year, around 100 building sites, generating over 50 million euros in revenue. As for Trump's plans for troop reductions, some local businesses are more worried than others. It's bound to affect us to a degree. It depends which personnel are removed from where. So, of course, we're following developments pretty closely. You don't know. Trump changes his mind from one day to the next, so it's hard to say. My business is based on German customers. Any Americans coming here are a plus.
2: It's been discussed so many times before that we can't see it happening.
1: Around 40% of shoppers at this supermarket are American, and they are highly valued customers.
2: They shop differently to Germans, less price-oriented, more impulsive. While Germans look for special offers, Americans tend to buy what they feel like having.
1: And the locals don't just appreciate American customers for the money they spend.
2: They're generally very polite. They take off their caps and say, "Yes, ma'am, thank you, ma'am, have a nice day, ma'am." Better manners than a lot of Germans.
1: And they're better tippers, too. The bill might be 12 euros and they'll give you 20 and say keep the change. I tell them I'd rather they gave me 15 instead and came back more often. But if they insist, then I'm not going to say no. The economies of towns like Filsek depend on the money spent by the American military communities. While the troops' future whereabouts will be decided by their president, and it's clear many of them are likewise happy with the status quo.
3: It's a beautiful place, beautiful place.
4: I like it a lot. It's very clean, it's very peaceful here. Love the scenery.
5: I love the trees. It's much cleaner than America, so.
1: The German economy is faltering. Many corporations that have been successful for decades are now in trouble. Whether they're automakers or machinery manufacturers, many companies are looking for new business areas. The defence industry seems to be increasingly lucrative. Due to recent conflicts like the war in Ukraine, the global demand for weapons has skyrocketed. A 175-year-old manufacturer of printing presses is now building military vehicles. Just one example of the transformation taking place in German industry.
6: Germany's industrial base is shrinking. Around 15,000 manufacturing jobs are lost every month, with companies from carmaker Volkswagen to steel producer ThyssenKrupp cutting thousands of positions. Now, some manufacturers are turning to the defense sector in search of new growth.
7: Intense competition from China, weaker demand in Europe, and the transition to climate-neutral production are all putting pressure on industry. So the current surge in defense orders, along with technologies with both civilian and military applications, can help offset those losses.
6: Germany's defense spending has almost tripled over the past 6 years. That increase is benefiting not only traditional contractors, but also companies across a wide range of industries.
7: We already have a substantial

0: Substantial workforce in dual-use industries, around 3.5 million people working on technologies, goods, and products that can also be relevant for security or defense.
1: Covering 1 in 12 jobs in Germany, dual-use technology industries have significant potential. Semiconductors from Dresden, optical technology from Jena, digital infrastructure from the Frankfurt region, metal manufacturing from South Westphalia, plus mechanical engineering and aerospace expertise from the Lake Constance area. The automotive industry also brings capabilities that are increasingly valuable in the defense sector.
0: The good news is not because automotive manufacturers can now suddenly start making tanks. The point is that they profit from already knowing how to make industrial products on a large scale. When we look at vehicles, we're seeing particularly rapid advances in autonomous systems. And drone systems include not just the aircraft, but also unmanned ground vehicles, playing an increasingly important role.
1: The transition is also reaching mid-sized companies. Heidelberger Druckmaschinen, which has been making printing presses for 175 years, now generates much of its business from packaging machinery. But the company is adapting its technology for defense applications, including drones and autonomous ground vehicles.
0: With all the uncertainties in the world right now, from geopolitical tensions to trade tariffs, developing the second line of business helps to make us less vulnerable to those fluctuations.
1: The company's advanced technology subsidiary aims to generate an extra 300 million euros in revenue from that diversification over the next 3 years. A modern printing press is a highly complex machine, combining sensors, electric motors, and advanced control systems. And those technologies are also used in drones and unmanned ground vehicles, or UGVs.
0: For this UGV, we bought 2 batteries, 2 electric motors, and 4 wheels. Everything else was made by us, from the cast iron parts to the electronics and software. And we managed to do it all in 4.5 months.
1: A feat only possible in such a short time because 80% of the components are produced in-house. This is still a prototype, but the company hopes it will soon begin production here in Wiesloch, outside Heidelberg.
0: You could say that the UGV is still a printing press at heart.
1: Entering the defense sector requires navigating regulatory hurdles and complex approval processes. But the growing market offers German companies new avenues of growth and could help secure industrial jobs and technological expertise in Europe.
2: The arms trade is more lucrative than ever. The alliance between China and Pakistan is one of the closest defense partnerships in the world. For years, China has been by far Pakistan's most important arms supplier. This military cooperation significantly strengthens Pakistan's armed forces. But this costs money, money that's lacking elsewhere in a country struggling with massive debt and rising energy prices.
0: Fighter jets, drones, submarines. Pakistan is ramping up its military, but who is paying the price? Conflicts with India and Afghanistan, terrorism at home, fearing multiple threats, Pakistan is investing billions in military equipment. Around 80% of that technology and expertise comes from China. At the same time, ordinary people are under growing pressure. Food and electricity prices are soaring. A large portion of the national budget goes towards debt repayment. Financial leeway is limited, yet military spending keeps rising. Meanwhile, China has invested around $25 billion in the country's infrastructure. As economic and military ties between the two nations shift closer, some warn of growing dependence. Security or economic stability? A delicate balancing act for Pakistan to navigate in the years ahead.
2: That's all for today. We've reported on the influence of the world's biggest tech giants, on US President Trump, who makes billions

0: The first comedy club in Palestine wants to unite people, overcoming the borders they face every day with laughter.
1: We share the same issues.
0: Their journey takes them all the way to London. And then comes the horrific Hamas attack. Palestine Comedy Club. In 15 minutes.
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0: What's new? We'll tell you.
3: We are happy. We are happy that we are back home.
0: What's the story? We have it.
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0: What's it to you?
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0: In-depth stories and issues that are being discussed across the continent. DW News Africa. In 90 minutes.

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This is DW News, and these are our top stories. Iran-backed Houthi militants have seized control of the port city of Mocha on Yemen's western coast. This could bring the rebels closer to targeting shipping through a critical waterway to the Red Sea. Deadly clashes reignited last week in Yemen as the Houthis launched a campaign to seize more territory. Fighting between the government troops and the militia has intensified. The Israeli military says it has destroyed a network of Hezbollah underground infrastructure in southern Lebanon. According to the army, the tunnel stretched for more than 2 kilometers.

quarters and housed a wide range of weapons. A 4.1 magnitude tremor was recorded in the area following what was described as a massive explosion on the Ali Al-Tahir Ridge. Several people have been killed and others injured in a bus crash in eastern Switzerland. Authorities say the bus overturned in the Alpine canton of Graubünden, with rescue teams responding to the scene. Swiss media report that the bus was traveling from the Netherlands and had 48 people on board.

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3: Hey Siri, why is the new Siri AI not coming to Europe this week?
4: Would you like me to use ChatGPT to answer that?
3: So, in the age of ChatGPT, Claude, and Google Gemini, Apple's Siri has become pretty useless. So maybe you're excited to hear that a new Siri was coming, Siri AI. 2 years after Apple announced it, and with help from Google, Apple had created a Siri that could actually answer your questions, just like ChatGPT. That is, unless you live in Europe.
5: In this case, when it was announced that Siri wouldn't be rolled out, that obviously ended up with a situation with a lot of upset European users.
3: That announcement came in June at Apple's developer conference. Apple blamed the EU's strict regulation that is supposed to give European consumers more choice, the Digital Markets Act, or DMA. The European Commission wanted Apple to allow other AI companies access to our iPhones so consumers could choose which AI assistant to use. And the new Siri is able to do more than just answer your questions. Apple says it can understand the content on your phone and to use that to give you personalized answers.
6: Say you've heard about a local concert. How can I get tickets? Okay, you have to enter a lottery to get the tickets. Remind me to sign up when the lottery opens. Okay, got a reminder. Reminders, music, the things you'd expect Siri to do, but now that much more capable.
3: This looks great, but what if you want to use a different AI assistant to do the same on your iPhone? Apple said giving that kind of functionality to its competitors was a security risk. It said it had asked the EU for an 18-month grace period, but that Brussels wasn't interested in its proposals. The EU was not amused.
7: We have indeed seen Apple's statement, and I think we indeed need to set the record straight. So first, the decision not to roll out Siri AI in the EU is Apple's and Apple's only. Because absolutely nothing in the DMA prohibits Apple from introducing new products in the EU. What Apple is, however, not allowed to do, just like any other gatekeeper, is to close the market. It is not for them to decide who gets to innovate in Europe, and it's not for them to choose which AI tools our EU citizens get to use or not.
3: So, Apple blames the EU, the EU's blaming Apple. Is Brussels asking Apple to do the impossible, or is Apple simply unwilling to do it?
8: It is true that there are two stories out there.
3: That is Alexandre Destrelle. He's a professor of European law and academic director of the digital research program at the Brussels think tank, the Center on Regulation in Europe.
8: In a way, it's a difficult problem because we want to open the ecosystem, and in this case, Siri AI, and at the same time, ensure that there is sufficient security, privacy, and service integrity. Okay, and there is a kind of a fine balancing to be done between, on the one hand, open.

0: openness, which is the mandate of the DMA, and on the other hand, preserving security, service integrity and privacy. And the way I see it is that Apple is mentioning a lot those three elements to limit the openness or the way they want to open Siri AI, while the Commission says, no, the equilibrium should be a little bit more towards openness. I think now we are a little bit with storytelling by Apple, because that's part of their lobbying strategy, I would say.
1: Let's take a step back and look at the Digital Markets Act. You might not have heard about it, but if you live in Europe, you've noticed its effects. When you set up your new iPhone and you actively have to choose a browser, Apple Safari, Google Chrome, or any other from a whole list, that's the DMA. Or when you have to choose if you want to use Google or Bing for search, you got the DMA to thank for that too. But was the Digital Markets Act meant to deal with complex systems like an AI personal assistant?
2: I think that these questions did not exist in their exact form when the DMA was pitched.
1: That's Jacob Parry. He's a journalist for Politico Europe. Based in Brussels, he covers EU competition, tech, and industrial policy.
2: The thing is that this law was written looking at a pretty set set of features and back in 2020-24, and a few particular inputs, like being able to add in competing speakers and headphones. What it perhaps did not have as clearly in mind was what to do with future and emerging technologies. I mean, the DMA really, I mean, when it fully came into effect in 2024, I mean, we were really only beginning to talk about consumer-facing AI. But this is a regulation that's intended to make some of sort of these key gateways between users and the big tech firms, so the app stores, the devices, the search engines we all rely on. The DMA is intended to make those gateways competitive, so that we're not all stuck with one default search engine as we are now. That we're not all stuck with one default AI provider as it fears in this case we could end up.
1: So this is all about choice, but do we really want choice? Or would you be happy if Apple made the choice for you? If it decided that Siri AI is the best digital assistant to have access to your personal information? Most people don't want to make a choice. Most people end up choosing the default.
0: Some people may say, you know, democracy is boring because you have to vote every 4 or 5 years, and I prefer a dictatorship. But I mean, I don't want to compare, of course, the digital ecosystem to a dictatorship. But the problem is the same, you know, is that if you want to have a vibrant market, every customer, every user, you and me, we have a responsibility for to make this market work. So I think it's very important to remember that choice and exercising choice is an important responsibility that we all have for the market to work. Now, on your precise question, whether the people, a sufficient number of people are choosing alternative, I would say clearly not the majority. And why? Is it because there are too many friction, or is it because the alternative products are not good enough? But at least it means that the existing gatekeepers are obliged to innovate all the time, because they know that as soon as they don't do it, people can and therefore will go elsewhere.
1: So allowing competitors into their ecosystem could ultimately force the gatekeepers to innovate. And for corporations thinking about the bottom line, that might be a scary prospect. In the end, it will come down to money, as it so often does. Europe is an important market for Apple, making up around a third of its sales. And that might finally be the ace up the European Commission's sleeve.
2: I think the Commission would point to the fact that it is to an extent a privilege to be able to operate in the European single market. You have access to hundreds of millions of paying consumers. So if you are a technology provider, a foreign technology provider, it's in your interest to want to come to a solution that you can roll out in the EU. And in past instances, we have seen other gatekeepers or

0: technology companies eventually roll out solutions in Europe, even if there may have been a bit of hesitation at first.
1: I would not be surprised, sincerely, that at some point it will be they will find an agreement, because Apple has an economic interest to do it, and the Commission has also a political interest to do it, and the Commission so far has been relatively pragmatic in its approach.
2: So in the end, is the Digital Markets Act helping or hurting the consumers?
1: I see that sometimes the consumer journey has been degraded because of the DMA. That I can see, I can recognize. But the question is why? Is it because of the DMA, or is it because of the reluctance to the gatekeeper to implement the DMA correctly? And to me, on that, the jury is still out. I think sometimes is the DMA sometimes is a bad compliance, a malicious compliance. Other part of the reason is that, yes, indeed, as I was saying, we will have to make more choice. And that is indeed an additional decision which we need to take. But I think it's to have a market, a democracy on market, if you want. So again, I want to go back to this comparison between democracy and dictatorship. In dictatorship, you never have to choose. But so your life is easier to some extent. But it's probably not the best life you can have.
2: That's it from me, Ola Alsaker, here in Berlin. Thanks for your company. And maybe we should give old Siri the last word this time with something she can handle. Hey Siri, what's the weather like today?
3: Looks like it will be partly cloudy today.

0: What happens to societies where women remain invisible? They lose ideas, power, a part of their future. We showcase the daily victories of women. Brave, honest, loud, side by side, deserving to be heard and seen. We share their stories from the female point of view. Because perspectives matter. Together, we see. East Asia, the world's most important economic region. Japan is preparing for conflict. South Korea is arming itself. Taiwan is fortifying its defenses. Former enemies are now allies as China tests the boundaries. How strong is this new alliance given the history of mistrust? And what role does the US play? Old enmities, new friendships. Watch the full story on YouTube.
1: Let me.
2: You know what no one ever taught us how to talk about?
3: Yes.
4: Yes.
2: Love, sex, relationship.
4: People say it's an adjustment. It's not an adjustment. It's a new life.
2: This season, we're going deeper.
5: It doesn't happen to me. It
6: will. Having that.
5: If I feel like that on an occasion, I'll master it.
6: Exactly.
2: No shame, no filters. Just honest conversations about what we really think, but rarely get to say out loud. I'm Lisa Mangaldas, and I'm back with a brand new season of Love Matters.
6: You don't have to say shame, shame.
5: How do we even start?
4: This is your idea.
2: Okay. Tune in wherever you get your podcasts.

0: We were able to work with comedians from all over Palestine. Except Gaza.
1: شو الاغنيه عندك بحريه

0: when you say Gaza in the West Bank, everyone is the hair of the...
1: Yeah.
0: You see it in the audience because... Yeah. Gaza is a huge, sensitive issue. We're too far from each other. It feels like we're two countries. We're three countries, four countries. Gaza, it's surrounded with walls and it's gates and it's locked by Egypt, by the Israeli side. No one can leave. It's like a totally different country. We cannot go, we cannot feel it, we cannot... But it's our... They're our people.
1: It's so close. How far is it from where you live?
2: Maximum 1 hour.
0: And you know how many people, comedians, artists, they contact us, the comedy club. Can I join? And when you're coming to Gaza, we're waiting for you in Gaza. How can I become a member of your team? And I just see the message, I...
3: قلت تواصلنا مع طعون غزة لايف وقعدت أفكر طب إحنا كم ممكن نجيب حدا من غزة وهي بس الموضوع كتير صعب.
1: But there is lots of comedy in Gaza, like lots of comedy videos I've seen and on YouTube and.
0: A lot of creative people in Gaza, creative artists, well-educated people. But imagine you're living in London and it's allowed for you to go to Liverpool. My families are there, like 48. It's unallowed all the time to go to visit. Your people, like just their Europe, they're Palestinians.
1: As an outsider, it's astonished me how such a small landmass has got so many different worlds within it.
0: And that's the reality. We don't have the culture of stand-up comedy, and that's the main thing of the project, is opening the door for others to get involved. And opening the door of stand-up comedy world in Palestine.

0: This is Jenin refugee camp. The movement of resistance is in Jenin camp.
1: Khalil. يعطيك العافية خليل.
2: خليه معك عشان في الشنطة كل
1: أغراض. طيب. مين ديانا؟ إباء.
0: The Freedom Theater is one of the most important theaters in Palestine. This is where I learned theater and stand-up comedy. It is very important theater for me. It's a place where generations of Palestinian artists are able to grow and create change in their lives and their communities. So I was really excited to perform here. It's my home.
3: Whatever you plan, still alive. That's the most important thing.
1: This is the tanks. The Israelis arrived in Jenin refugee camp last night to arrest one of the Islamic Jihad leaders. A lot of clashes happened after the guys in Jenin camp discovered that the army is in the camp. And because of that, this guy was killed, 22 years old. And that's the life here in the West Bank. It's not like kind of war happening all the time. No, all the time, arresting people, killing people, building settlements, putting people down, checkpoints. But no one really hear about it. See, this is Jenin city center at 10 p.m. People having a normal life, and then the tanks, and when you see tanks, you just throw stones because the tanks are coming to your city, to your house. And here you see the guys following the tanks. See how brave the guys are. And what happened last night, it's just 100 meters from here. We couldn't do the show today because today was the funeral. We all feel the pain together. So you can imagine how complicated and how difficult it is to make arts in a situation like this.

People in Palestine were hearing about the comedy club and getting so excited about our shows. And we got invitations to perform our shows all over the West Bank. People are laughing, people are communicating with us on social media, sending us messages, when is your next show? And suddenly, we got an email inviting us to bring three of our comedians to London. That was so special for all of us. Wow, Palestine Comedy Club is going to perform in English. What a great struggle to have. So we decided that Diana, Hannah, and me would go to perform in London. But going to London as West Bankers means you need a visa. That is very complicated. It might take months. For Hannah, it's a bit different because he's from Haifa. He has an Israeli passport, so he can fly straight to London. Under the Israeli military occupation, we are not allowed to have an airport in the West Bank or Gaza. So to travel outside of the West Bank to the world, me and Diana, we need to go to Jordan. Wow, comedy in English. I had performed in English before, but for Hannah, Diana, it was their first time writing and performing a stand-up comedy in English. This was going to be a real challenge. But we were so happy to be bringing our Palestinian stories, jokes, punchlines,

0: all the way from Palestine to London in October 2023.
1: Israeli soldiers and civilians are being held hostage as part of an unprecedented attack by Palestinian militants on Israeli territory. Israel's Prime Minister Benjamin Netanyahu says his country is at war.
2: At least 70 people have been killed by an airstrike in the Al-Maghazi refugee camp in Gaza, according to the Hamas-run health ministry. Body bags have been piling outside the Al-Aqsa hospital where many of the victims were taken.
3: إذا صار إشي لا سمح الله سكروا البوردر كمان مرة شو بنسوي؟
4: It's just difficult and dangerous. We Palestinians who live in Gaza or West Bank or further, we live under occupation. If something happened to my family, to my friends, that is the world of stress.
5: سكر ناس يجسم. أنا خايفين من المظاهرات والاحتجاجات اللي بتنزل تحت.
3: We look the news and we cry and we are very sad inside and we feel very complicated, but we must go and make a comedy show.
4: For me, I feel we have to tell our stories as much as we can because this is our identity, this is our culture. At the same time, speaking about Palestine, that's a statement itself.
6: It's always difficult to come here to the UK. British immigration, they've asked me a lot of weird, difficult questions like, what is your mother name? Now, ladies and gentlemen, and you all know, you cannot ask a Palestinian man, Arab man, anything about his mother unless you want to insult him. So I wrote them back kindly, please don't ask those questions. It's not your business. They wrote me back, yes, it is. And for that, here are more questions. First question, what is the size of your mother's feet? Second question, send us the photo of your mother. Third question, what is your mother doing Friday night? And guys, like, imagine that a British person is applying for a visa to come to Palestine. What the questions will be? A, whose fault is all of this? And trust me, if you don't answer with the British, you will never come to Palestine. Thank you so much. Thank you.
0: It's a very beautiful feeling when you make people laugh. Wow, how gorgeous. That's the power of comedy. This is humanizing us. With the stand-up, I can be myself.
4: You know, the days in London were so long. Every minute I'm making sure that my family and my friends are doing okay. And if they're just still alive, you know, I'm texting them, Instagramming them on social media all the time. What happened? Who's killed? Is the army around? Who's shot? One of my friends, one of the journalists who I know. Is everyone doing okay? You know, I text everyone around and everyone comes back. We're okay, we're still alive. We're okay, we're still alive all the time. How this can happen? How these people can still have hope, you know? How to wake up every morning to have energy to start your day? I am here in London, I sleep 4 or 5 hours. I sleep and I have my phone in my hands, just look at the news. I wake up the same thing, I do the same thing. I go off, look at the news, I text my friends, my family, I look at the news, how many people were killed today, how many rockets were bombed today, how's it going in Jenin, is there a curfew?

0: the undercover soldiers are there? Where are the army? What's happening every day? I want to go home, but how can I get home? You know, that's a big question. You know, after waiting in London, finally I hear they're saying that they opened the bridge in Jordan. So that's why I flew to Jordan, to Amman. And then I waited 3 days, actually, just to cross the bridge to go to the other side of the West Bank. We went all over the mountain roads because it was checkpoints all over the streets and the army's not letting people to pass. That's why everyone is taking the mountain roads, even it's much more dangerous. But people want to keep going with their lives. And then I arrived home, and that was a relief when I met my family. But then the reality of the situation, it hits. I realized how hard it is, how hard every day. You know, my routine in Jenin is just I'm speaking to my friends, I'm on my phone, checking them. I go to the streets and I see the Al Jazeera is everywhere. You know, everyone is checking that it's safe. Everyone is checking on everyone every day, every moment. Everyone just thinking, like, when this will end, you know? The army is bombing Gaza every day, every morning. And every morning I wake up, how many are killed today? 100, 200. How many today? 15,000, 20,000 are killed. 30,000 are killed. 35,000 are killed. I don't know when this war will end, what the number will be. Every time I see a hospital is bombed or a school is bombed, I think now it will be a big international reaction. They will stop the war right now. They won't allow this to happen. They're kids, it's a hospital. And then I wake up next morning, nothing is happening. And then you feel this big, like not trusting anyone around because no one is really doing anything. At the end of the day, I am Palestinian. I am part of this community. We are living this together every day, every morning, every evening. We got the same news together as one community. This makes me feel I want to react. I want to do something. I want to help. I want to act out just to protect my family. But at the same time, I know how dangerous is that. But it feels that the whole world is against you. Everyone is against you. The strongest army in the world is against you. They can smash you in any second. I want to fight, but I don't want to die. I feel sick inside because I love life. I don't want to die. I want to make art. I want to be with my people. I want this community, this society to grow, to build our own state, our own country together. That's why we don't want to die. We want to live. And it's hard. Living it is really hard.
1: القوات الخاصة بوصلوا هون.
2: الجراف هذا جوا.
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1: في هون كمان شيء مدمر.
2: أوك.

0: very important that our family stay here. It's really dangerous now for us. I know that some friends get arrested because they publish some story in social media. Now the government published that if you want a gun to protect yourself from the enemy, call us. The vibe here is like a panic attack. It's going like the Wild West, and all of them with those. You know, we can't cry all the time. Sometimes we need to laugh. We want to, you know, smile a little bit. I can't ignore that Israel is existing. Israel is here. And I have the identity and the passport. But you know, Palestine is in Haifa. I say that, yes, I'm sorry that I'm not a resistor. I see the brutality of the police and the army and the soldier, and I'm really scared.
1: I am myself in a big shock. How in a few days something happens and you leave. It took me months to like, did I just leave? I came to Amsterdam because I felt I'm going to lose my life. Because the settlers are taking all over the roads in the West Bank. I was going to be killed by them because they were on the highway from Ramallah to Jenin, and suddenly I was stopped by a settler who's like, I'm like driving, and then the settler in the middle of the street jumping out of nowhere. Like, what? And then I had to stop the car, and I saw him, he's coming to me, and he did this to the door, and he wants to take his gun. And my friends were around, they were with me in the car.

Alright. And they said, yalla, yalla, go, go, go, go, go, go. It's only 4 seconds. And then I'm like, what? Like, what's going on? And then, run. And I look at him by the mirror. Took that gun. And he shot. And you see it by the car.

0: How are you?
1: Hello!
2: Sorry!
1: Hello!
2: Hello!
1: And the other side.
2: Hello!
1: Didn't quite catch that, Habili. How are you?
2: Oh, my God. Oh, can I stay here?
3: Hello, Sam.
4: Hello.
3: How are you?
4: I am good.
3: 21.
1: I slept for about 2.5 hours.
3: Why? Life.
1: Is it
3: life?
1: I think it's more a life harder.
3: Is it life?
1: That's what I did.
3: Well, have you been here before?
4: Sort of the end of the day.
1: Not in this space, no. The other space.
3: You had a nice
1: day. Big. Perfect one.
3: How much? How many seats?
1: How many seats is the other space?
5: The big one.
1: 198?
5: Almost
1: 200. Wow. But it's perfect. It's perfect for the show. But another day, another year.
0: Yeah. After leaving Janine, you know, it's tough. Being abroad is tough. It's really tough. And at the same time, Palestine Comedy Club is an idea. It's not connected to a place where it should be. An idea of telling the Palestinian story with the stand-up comedy or a comedy frame, wherever Palestinians or
6: exactly.
0: Wherever the Palestinian story is. I want to keep telling the story of who I am as a Palestinian and of my people. And of course, at the end of the day, I'm an artist and I'm a performer and I want to be on stage, I want to perform.
6: And a comedian.
0: And a comedian and a gentleman.

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2: Thank you. Hello. Hello. Right, head on in.
3: Let's welcome Anash Ali. We want to clap on our own. Thank you, what a great, beautiful crowd. It reminds me of the number of my uncles back home. Before we start, my name is Ala, not Allah. Because I'm here, but God is everywhere. Watch out, huh? And if you don't believe in God, just enjoy the show. Come on. I come from a city called Jenin. For some Dutch people, Jenin. For the British, genie. They exaggerate, so they look, they know it. So things are different from Jenin to Europe. Really different. Even the audiences are different. In Jenin, whatever I say, people laugh. Even if I move my belly, people laugh. People stop me in the middle of the show, and they take the phone call. I am Mahabibti. Allah, stop, wait. هاي اما علاء، وقت شوي اهدى. هاي اما شو بدك؟ فلا ما بتعسل. علاء، امي بتسلم عليك. شي سيز هاي تو يو. يلا اوكي حبيبي، يلا علاء كونتينيو. يلا after the show they bring their friends and they tell them علاء tell him the joke, he was not in the show, tell him now. يلا علاء حبيبي، يلا tell him. People found everything funny. And then after a while I arrived to Europe, to the Netherlands. And I found out that my stand-up comedy turned into interesting comedy. I hear people mmming during my shows. Wow, interesting joke. It makes me laugh so hard. The other night, a Dutch guy, he came to me and he said, Allah, I said, Allah, I said, Allah, I said, Allah, yohdak. I love Hollywood stories from Jenin. I said, Jenin, he said, Jenin. But first, I need to get back home, process their stories, and hopefully, in the weekend, I will laugh at them. So, together, I know it's hard again. Let's practice together some laughter. Can we? It's hard for you, I know. I don't know who put you here in the front of me. You're gonna have a hard time.
4: Ha ha ha ha! Nice, nice. You see the Arab? Ha ha ha ha!
3: Let's practice some. Good at me. Now, are we up for the show? Right? Woo! Let's start the show.

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1: What's new? We'll tell you.
2: We are happy. We are happy that we are back home.
1: What's the story? We have it.
3: Getting a visa is more difficult than finding gold, really.
1: What's it to you?
4: They have dreams for here and beyond for their future.
1: In-depth stories and issues that are being discussed across the continent. DW News Africa. In 30 minutes.

0: We are at war. It's a political war.
1: The nation once called a shining beacon of democracy is in turmoil.
2: These are bad people. 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
1: Professors are receiving death threats and leaving the U.S.
3: It really is an authoritarian takeover.
1: What fuels the fervor of the MAGA enthusiasts?
4: You can keep calling us fascist, Nazi. I could care less.
1: Jan Dundar and Trump's America. 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
5: This is DW News, and these are our top stories. Iran-backed Houthi militants have seized control of the port city of Moha on Yemen's western coast. This could bring the rebels closer to targeting shipping through a critical waterway to the Red Sea. Deadly clashes reignited last week in Yemen as the Houthis launched a campaign to seize more territory. Fighting between the government troops and the militia has intensified. The Israeli military says it has destroyed a network of Hezbollah underground infrastructure in southern Lebanon. According to the army, the tunnel stretched for more than 2 kilometers and housed a wide range of weapons. A 4.1 magnitude tremor was recorded in the area following what was described as a massive explosion on the Ali Al-Tahir Ridge. Several people have been killed and others injured in a bus crash in eastern Switzerland. Authorities say the bus overturned in the Alpine canton of Graubünden, with rescue teams responding to the scene. Swiss media report that the bus was traveling from the Netherlands and had 48 people on board.
6: How much is a Republican sweep of the U.S. midterm elections in November worth to President

0: President Trump, how about $5,000 for every American? Now that rings up to a $1 trillion presidential promise. Tonight we ask, is that the price to keep Congress in Republican hands?
1: So if the Republicans win, you win with us and you get $5,000. It will be called the Trump dividend.
0: Also on the day, the future of American foreign policy after Donald Trump. The new right have a plan, they may have a candidate, and their movement has a name, civilizationism.

0: I'm Brent Goff in Berlin. To our viewers watching on PBS in the United States, streaming on YouTube, and to all of you around the world, welcome. We begin the day with a president campaigning as if he had an election to win. Last night in Dallas, Texas, U.S. President Donald Trump delivered the keynote address at the first ever midterm Republican National Convention. Trump's approval numbers are near record lows. In fact, some Republicans consider him to be a liability on the campaign trail. But Trump insisted that he will be the president to upset the long-time trend in U.S. elections of presidents and their party performing poorly in midterm elections. And it's important to note here, Trump's second term ends in 2 years. He can't run again. But that did not play into his argument last night. Instead, he asked voters to use their power of pretending when they go to the ballot box.
1: Here is my promise. If the Republicans win the House of Representatives and the United States Senate, both of them, because of our economic, tremendous economic success, like in history, we've never had anything like what's happening, but because of our tremendous strength and success economically, I will issue a dividend to every adult citizen in the United States of America for $5,000. The only caveat I have is that the dividend that we're making must be spent in the United States of America. We don't want you. We don't want you going to Canada to spend the money. We don't want you going to China, to Germany. You got to spend the money in the United States of America.
0: And to break all of this down, we're joined now by our Washington Bureau Chief, Enes Pohl. She is at the convention in Dallas. Enes has covered numerous U.S. campaigns and political conventions for us. And we also have Tyson Barker. He is with Atlantic Council's Europe Center. Tyson spent years at the U.S. State Department, most recently as Deputy Special Representative for Ukraine's Economic Recovery. To both of you, good to have you on the program. Enes, I want to start with you. You watched Trump's speech in Dallas last night. I think he spoke for an hour and 44 minutes. And one of the biggest takeaways is that he's offering Americans $5,000 each if the Republicans win the midterms. That is the standout moment from the evening, isn't it?
2: Well, it's the newsiest moment, right? That was the only news he really delivered. And he, of course, wanted these $5,000 to dominate the headlines, and he was successful with it. But honestly, Brent, nobody really thinks that he will come true with this promise. It was really vague. He said, if we win the midterms, then every American gets these $5,000. Nobody knows where they should come from. And is it only Republicans who voted for him or who are registered? People around me, I was sitting like within the crowd, and they were laughing. And that is the main takeaway for me, Brent. The energy was so positive. People really had a blast. We met someone this morning in our hotel, and he said, you know what? I was watching the speech last night. I came back to the hotel and watched it again because I had so much fun. I didn't have so much fun for such a long time. And Donald Trump was great. He could read the room. He gave jokes people enjoyed. So that for me was the most surprising thing about this moment. I have seen him many, many times. And the last time I saw him was him delivering a speech during the second White House Correspondents' Dinner, where he wasn't welcomed by the crowd so much. And that speech was kind of really dull and not funny at all. But here last night, he was preaching to his crowd, and he and the people, they just had a blast.
0: Wow. Tyson, I mean, I know you were listening to this speech as well. Is this another example of Trump using an attention-grabbing statement to deflect attention away from the negatives, such as his popularity rating, the war in Iran, inflation? I mean, is he, as one commentator said, is he just trying to buy votes, hoping you'll forget what's wrong?
3: Well, we have to say President Trump is a master of the attention economy. He is somebody who has commanded the center of U.S. politics, attention politics, for the past 11 years. This is the Trump era. And of course, this is his kind of signature move, is a bumper sticker play. If it's build the wall, if it's, lock her up, whatever the play is, it's something that can the base can rally around and excite them. And that's what this convention is ultimately about. It's both to energize his elite base in the fact that they are donating so much money to make finance this campaign for the Republicans. And it's about, energizing his voter base, because they have not tended to vote when he is not on the ballot. I mean, The Republican Party has effectively become the Trump Party, and this is a new shiny bumper sticker that he can pitch to them. And of course, he is going to be reminding them of the last pitch that he made, which was, no tax on tips, tax on overtime. And those are things that he was able to pass in the Big Beautiful Bill. So, he's going to say, and I think that this is quite a not justified claim, but promises made, promises kept in this case. And that's a distraction from the news that they're facing every day. But of course, it's a morale boost for his base.
0: And Enos, you were talking about the positive energy there at the convention. The polls, tell a different story. Trump's approval numbers are near record lows. And I'm wondering, with that in mind, how optimistic are Republicans there as they head into the midterms? I mean, do they think that they can maintain control of Congress?
2: Right there, even lower than Joe Biden's. They're right now around 33%. Brent, that was interesting. We talked to probably 50 or so people attending these conventions, and most of them are, of course, really diehard Trump supporters, those who are coming here on pretty short notice. But there were also delegates, but also just attendees who are Republicans, of course, but they fear that it is too much about Trump in the midterms, because they see the flaws of his policy, the problems with his policies. When it comes to Iran, for example, one man talked about Ukraine. He said, I know that we have to support Ukraine, and I don't really like it so much how close Donald Trump is with the Russian president. They, of course, talk about affordability, and they think some of the more critical voices told us, we are skeptical that too much Trump in the midterms might hurt us. But of course, the majority hopes that Trump is giving them the energy they need, what Tyson was just talking about, the energy to make people go out, vote in November, because that will be the crucial issue. You, of course, for both parties. So he pumped in a lot of energy to his base yesterday, and he will do so tonight. But how does this resonate outside those people who are attended the convention? That's to be seen, because his approval ratings approval ratings are also down within the Republican Party, of course.
0: Yeah, that's a very good point, Enos. Tyson, Trump is definitely, as Enos was saying, he's making himself the reason why Americans should vote Republican in November. Does that make sense to you? I mean, in 2 years, his term will be over, and, the Trump era will be over.
3: I mean, and we should say his approval ratings are at record lows for both terms. So it's an odd strategy, of course, to make himself front and center. When President Obama ran in 2012, he tried to say, this is not a referendum on me. It's a choice between me and Mitt Romney. And President Trump and the Democrats actually want the same thing in this instance, which is to make this a referendum on the Trump presidency. Mm-hmm. We are already seeing that in some states which would be competitive. Take North Carolina or Georgia. Both Senate races are basically considered safe at this point, or likely to be won by the Democratic candidates. That is not usually the case. And clearly the headwinds are against the president in this case. So to make it about himself is definitely not conventional wisdom, and is something that the Democrats are definitely embracing, because they want to use the same strategy.
0: Yeah. Enos, I want to ask about the war in Iran. Trump talked about that last night, and he said that the war will not end until after the midterm elections. Why do we know why after the midterms? And is that something that the voters are going to believe?
2: That's a very interesting question. I really thought the same. Well, he knows that he can't end the war, and he, of course, promises that he will end the war, but unfortunately, only after the midterms. That shall BC, and I personally doubt that. But the interesting thing is that nearly everybody we talked about Iran here and the war in Iran told us, well, but it was necessary to attack Iran because they were so close to send a nuke, maybe not to the United States, but maybe to Germany. When they hear my German accent, they say, you should be thankful to Donald Trump that he's taking care of that. So he, of course, tries to talk down the fears that this will be one another endless war. But it is surprising how many of his supporters believe that it was really necessary. But as I'm here, Tyson and Brent, I just, as we were talking, that this is all about Donald Trump there. Maybe you see this car back here. It has like a Make America Great sign again. That people take pictures of it. They are everywhere. These little stuff you can buy, little that is. So it really, Trump is everywhere, also in this convention center. When you go in there, literally hundreds of pictures of him. Even when you go inside the elevators, there are like major, huge posters of his. So there is no doubt, and he said it explicitly, right? I want you to believe that I am on the ballot. And then he said, for the last time.
0: Yeah, for the last time. Yeah, he did say that. That is true. Tyson, final question to you. In one sentence, how would you explain, you're on this side of the Atlantic, how would you explain to Europeans what Trump and this convention are all about?
3: Cult of personality. This is an echo chamber. This is a call and response between a public that loves this president and a president that loves his base. And they are trying to build, you know, that thunderclap that will bring them some success in the midterms. But, you know, outside of that group, it doesn't seem to be a winning strategy.
0: Thunderclap. There's usually, yeah, gray skies when you hear thunder. Tyson Barker from the Atlantic Council here in Berlin, and our Washington bureau chief, Ines Pohl. She's in the thick of it there in Dallas. To both of you, thank you.
3: Thank you.
0: Tomorrow marks 25 years since the September 11th terror attacks. It was a morning that changed America and much of the world. It changed America's wars, its alliances, and its understanding of its role in the world. Well, that metamorphosis was communicated in numerous ways, perhaps none so directly and as stark as the words of the then U.S. president. 9 days after the attacks, President George W. Bush told Congress that America was fighting not simply for itself, but for civilization.
4: This is not, however, just America's fight. And what is at stake is not just America's freedom. This is the world's fight. This is civilization's fight. This is the fight of all who believe in progress and pluralism, tolerance and freedom.
0: A quarter of a century later, that word, civilization, is again part of a much bigger debate about America's place in the world. I want you to take a listen to what U.S. Vice President J.D. Vance told Europeans last year at the Munich Security Conference.
5: The threat that I worry the most about vis-a-vis Europe is not Russia, it's not China, it's not any other external actor. And what I worry about is the threat from within.
0: So what is taking shape on the American New Right, and could it become the blueprint for U.S. foreign policy in a post-Trump future? Well, those are questions tackled in a recent essay in Foreign Affairs entitled The New Right's Grand Strategy After Trump. Now, the author spent the past year at the Belfer Center for Science and International Affairs at Harvard University's Kennedy School of Government. He is now a fellow in the Europe program at the Carnegie Endowment for International Peace, and his name is Leonard Schutte. And Leonard joins me here at the big table. Leonard, it's good to have you with us. You use a term in your essay I think that most people will not be familiar with. It's civilizationism. What is that?
6: Well, let me say this is an attempt to try and figure out where the foreign policy of the Trump movement is going to go once Trump is gone. Mm-hmm. Because you can't just look at Trump. You know, Trump does not follow a consistent worldview. He's erratic. He acts on impulses. He has

0: broken with decades of US foreign policy, but not offered an alternative. So there's a big vacuum, and the intellectuals in the new right, the intellectuals behind Trump, are trying to fill it. And I'm arguing that they're trying to fill it, but with a strategy based on civilizationism. Mm-hmm. So civilizationism is the idea that the world should be run by a number of big countries who can all dominate their neighborhood, their civilizational space. Mm-hmm. And so in the West, of course, the US is that power. The US, in that vision, should dominate Northern America, Latin America, Europe too, because Europe is considered part of the Western civilization.
1: So it's a multipolar world.
0: It's a multipolar world backed by a very specific ideology that is rooted in new right thinking, yes.
1: 25 years ago, 9/11, the then President Bush defined civilization in terms of pluralism, tolerance, and freedom. You say parts of the new right are defining it very differently now. How? What are they? What's the definition now?
0: Yeah, they use the same term, but they mean very different things. In the past, Western civilization, at least in its idealized form, was the notion that there is a community that essentially anyone can become part of, so long as they subscribe to democracy, pluralism, tolerance, and so on. But for the new right, civilizations are based on ethnicity, on ancestry, on history, on religion. So it is not possible for non-white Christian Americans to actually become part of that civilization.
1: And if this becomes part of US foreign policy, what would change first?
0: Well, I think it's a complete transformation of US foreign policy. You know, think of it that in that way that the US would want to withdraw from those regions of the world that it considers to be outside of its civilizational space. Mm-hmm. So leave Asia to China, leave mm-hmm. Eastern Europe to Russia, leave the Middle East to God knows whom, someone not the United States. And at the same time, intensify its control over its civilizational space in Latin America and in Europe.
1: And what happens to countries maybe that are caught maybe in the middle of these spheres of influence? I'm thinking of Ukraine, Poland, the Baltic states, Taiwan.
0: Well, it's a vision that is deeply unsettling for those countries because, you know, in an academic essay, you delineate civilizations in a sort of simple manner. Mm-hmm. But what happens to those places that found themselves exactly between civilizations? How do you delineate, say, the Russian civilization? Does it include Ukraine? Mm-hmm. Does it include the Baltics? Does it even include Poland? We don't know. And to be honest, the thinkers in the new right don't specify that.
1: Is there a contradiction here? Civilizationalists, they would criticize American interventionism. But you say that they could support Washington interfering more aggressively in European politics to strengthen forces that they consider genuinely Western.
0: Correct. So it's only a contradiction at first sight, because the argument here is that you can interfere within your civilization, mm-hmm. right? It is the US as the Western power that should dominate it by coercion if necessary, but essentially withdraw from other civilizational spaces.
1: Here in Germany this past weekend, we saw the far-right AfD party win nearly 44% of the vote in the state of Saxony. Anhalt. I mean, that party talks about migration, national identity, Europe, and Russia in ways that overlap with parts of this civilizationalist worldview. Does the rise of the AfD, does it show that these ideas are no longer just an American phenomenon?
0: I mean, in many ways, those ideas are very old. Mm-hmm. They go back, you know, decades and decades. I think what is new is that, first of all, Americans adopt that kind of framing. You know, American foreign policy used to be universalist. They would mm-hmm. not concede spheres of influence to their rivals. And that those ideas are not only held by important people, but actually they're close to power. So that is the main difference. But indeed, the successes of the AfD very much reflect the kind of thinking that the American new right holds.
1: And if we take that one step further, we see U.S. Vice President J.D. Vance. He's already attacked Europe's political establishment and questioned the way Germany treats the AfD. I mean, could a civilizationalist America actually see parties like the AfD not as a problem for Europe, but as a political ally in reshaping Europe?
0: Absolutely, and it's been explicit about it. Mm-hmm. It's stated in its national security strategy that it wants to cultivate those patriotic parties that share its worldview. And for now, you know, that cultivation has been quite haphazard. But in a civilizationalist understanding, that would become much more systematic and much more intense.
1: You trace some of this thinking to Carl Schmitt. He's a German political theorist. He was closely associated

0: with the Nazi regime. I mean, that's a serious comparison, to say the least. What exactly are new right thinkers? What are they taking from him?
1: Well, Kaltschmidt is widely read among the new right, but also other political movements. You know, you can read him without subscribing necessarily to his domestic politics. Mm-hmm. But Kaltschmidt, he wrote about a global order that should be based on civilizational spaces, on greater spaces that should each be dominated by hegemon. And unlike many other thinkers who've been writing about civilizations, for Kaltschmidt, that's a peaceful way of running the world. You know, you essentially create hegemons and you...
0: Stay where you belong.
1: You stay where you belong. You don't have great power conflict because everyone knows what their backyard is, mm-hmm. and not to overstep.
0: When I think about this, I wonder, maybe I think less of President Trump and I think more of Vice President J.D. Vance. Is he the politician that we should be watching most closely?
1: Absolutely. He is closely associated with the new right movement. He is steeped in their thinking. He attends their events. He gives keynotes at their conferences. He is someone who's probably the most systematic believer in the sort of civilizational understanding. And we can see that in his famous speech at the Munich Security Conference mm-hmm. in February 2025. In fact, in the spring of 2025, he gave another speech at a Munich Security Conference event in which he really laid out that civilizational vision.
0: And it's interesting, Donald Trump, he doesn't fit into this really. I mean,
1: no.
0: he's not a man of dogma. He's a man of transactions, right? What can you do for me? What can I do for you?
1: Absolutely. And I mean, the Iran war does not confine to what a civilizational understanding would. So yes, the new right, I think they're increasingly frustrated with how Trump is pursuing American foreign policy.
0: And your argument, Leonard, if I think it through the logic of it, it would suggest that the new right could become less committed to some traditional U.S. allies, such as Israel.
1: Absolutely. I mean, it's a transformation of U.S. foreign policy. It's a transformation of alliance politics. Because if you consider the Middle East a distinct civilization, or Eastern Europe or East Asia, you essentially throw traditional U.S. allies under the bus.
0: You've actually spoken to people inside this new right foreign policy world. I'm wondering, how much of civilizationalism did they articulate to you? And how much of it is Leonard Shuta connecting the dots for them?
1: It is, to be fair, a bit of both. So for the new right, domestic politics is the priority. Mm-hmm. This is what they focus on. Some of them dangle in foreign policy, but not so systematically. So what I try to do in this piece is take what they've said to me in private, but in particular in public, elaborate on that and make sense of it also based on the domestic principles. Because, you know, the understanding of civilizations comes very much from the understanding of the domestic vision of America.
0: I want to bring this back to tomorrow, the 25th anniversary of 9/11. One lesson that Americans drew from the terror attacks was that distance was no longer protection. Oceans really meant nothing. 25 years later, can America really decide that large parts of the world are simply someone else's sphere?
1: I think that is what this movement is trying to persuade Americans to exactly do, you know, and it feeds off the aftermath of 9/11, the forever wars, the frustration with how these wars were conducted, the colossal cost that Americans and, of course, others incurred. It feeds off the frustration of the post-financial crisis mm-hmm. years. It feeds off Chinese rise and all the economic costs and dislocations that meant that created in America. So yes, I think we are seeing it's a regression to an older, much simpler understanding of global politics.
0: Yeah, in a world that is more complex and as complex as ever, maybe you're right. Maybe it's an attempt to re-simplify the world.
1: Yeah.
0: Leonard Shuta, Leonard, good having you in the studio. We appreciate your time. Fascinating conversation. Thank you.
1: Thanks for having me.
0: And before we go, a wildfire crime to solve in India after five baby orangutans were rescued from a forest. The red-headed apes, oh, cute, there you see them. They were found in Odisha state in eastern India. Now, that's hundreds of kilometers away from their natural habitat. Authorities suspect that they were trafficked as they are only found in the wild in Malaysia and Indonesia. Conservationists say that baby orangutans are often smuggled across borders, which adds to the threat the animals already face from deforestation. These babies have now been placed in quarantine in a zoo, while the puzzle about how they got to India, well, that remains to still be solved.

Sherlock Holmes needs to get a call. Well, the day continues online. You'll find us on YouTube and other social media at DW News. You can follow me at Brent Gobb TV. And remember, whatever happens between now and then, tomorrow is another day. Tomorrow is Friday. We'll see you then, everybody.

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1: What's new? 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
8: उसकी ये बात अभी भी याद है कि उसने बोला था कि यार मेरी अम्मी को बोलना कि वो आपका बेटा मर गया है अब उसका आप इंतजार ना कीजिएगा और मुझे यहीं पे छोड़ दो आप जाओ मेरे लिए दुआ करें
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8: तो जब ये वीडियोस मैंने देखी थी मैं खुद रोने लग गया था कि यार ये क्या है फिर मैं एक दफा फिर से मेरा जुनून ताजा हुआ फिर से मैंने इस चीज को और ज्यादा मजबूत तरीके से एक्सपोज करना शुरू किया
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9: I am Eddie Micah Jr., and this is DW News Africa. Coming up on the program, giving a stage to Dr. Death. Outrage in South Africa as the South African Special Forces Association invites the former head of apartheid's chemical and biological warfare program to tell his story. The event was a sellout, and our reporter was there. He'll be telling us more later. Whether the Truth and Reconciliation Commission in 1998 or a court case a year later, Uta Bassin has always maintained he did nothing wrong and was simply following orders. But he was in charge of a program called Project Coast, where he was charged with murder, conspiracy to murder, manufacturing illegal drugs, and fraud. The verdict, not guilty. Today, Uta Bassin is working as a doctor in Cape Town and is determined to defend his record in the face of more legal action. Has time run out for Dr. Death?

It's sometimes difficult to imagine what apartheid was like. The segregation, the racist discrimination, and massive state violence against South Africa's black majority population. The actions of the apartheid regime are something many

0: people would like to forget. But not everyone, it seems. Earlier in September, the South African Special Forces Association hosted the head of the apartheid-era's chemical and biological warfare program in Pretoria. And the event was fully sold out. SASFA is a non-profit military veterans organization. The man they invited is called Wouter Bassin, or, as the media has labeled him, Dr. Death. Bassin is a South African doctor and was, till 1993, a serving soldier. Now, during his military career, he headed the apartheid government's secretive chemical and biological warfare program called Project Coast. As a result of that, he's been accused of various offences, but convicted of none. Let's take a closer look at some of the many allegations raised before South Africa's Truth and Reconciliation Commission. Witnesses said Bassin led research into a vaccine to sterilise black people, a bacterial agent that would kill only black people. They also said Bassin oversaw the development of toxins, germs, drugs and assassination devices to kill anti-apartheid activists. At a later trial, which started in 1999, Bassin faced dozens of charges, including murder, conspiracy to murder, manufacturing illegal drugs, and fraud. Bassin denied all charges. His defense argued that everything Bassin did was authorized and that he was following orders. The court acquitted him, saying the prosecution had failed to prove its case beyond reasonable doubt. Prosecutors later won the right to reopen some charges, but the acquittal was never overturned. But Bassin's legal challenges are still not over. More on that later. Today at 75, Wouter Bassin is still a doctor working as a cardiologist in Cape Town. And he's back in the spotlight after speaking at that veterans event. We sent a team there, but they weren't allowed to film inside. We did, however, speak to a man who said he attended the event and saw nothing wrong with Bassin being invited. Take a listen.
1: The story evening was divided into two parts. The first part focused on lessons learned while he was during the court case in South Africa, where he was found not guilty. And the second part of it was he discussed the Project Coast, which he explained was a defensive chemical active process project. People write stuff about him, and there was a court case and was found not guilty. And then they still keep on writing articles about him in the media. So it provides him an opportunity to respond, and there's a question and answer session afterwards that people could ask him questions. I believe his side of the story. And remember, whatever people said was tested in court in terms of witness statements, in terms of evidence, and he was found not guilty.
0: All right, let's bring in our correspondent, Tuso Kumalo, who also attended the event. He's now back in Johannesburg, South Africa. Hello, Tuso. Thank you very much for joining us. You were in the room. How would you describe the nature of Bassin's speech?
2: His speech was that of a man who is trying to rescue himself, a man who is trying to say to the House that people say this happened, but I don't think they are correct because there are court rulings that have been made and that have exonerated me. So this was his stance. His demeanor was for the people in the House to know that all that has been said by him is not true because the courts have said that's not true.
0: Talking about the people in the House, the event was organized by South African Special Forces Association. Who were the attendees?
2: It was all Afrikaners. All Afrikaners. I think in the room I was the only black person was there. I mean, this being the South African Special Forces Association, meaning there were forces, there could have been forces that were black in that force, but they were not in right in that room. Even the address was made in Afrikaans to show that it was mainly Afrikaners. It was all ages. You'd see the older generation, the younger generation, surprisingly, male and female, they were all present. And of course, making

0: the finality of the group of Afrikaners, and the people that were there, in fact, in terms of receiving him, I mean, he had good reception from the people that were there. Every time he speaks, every time he makes a point, they would clap hands and laugh sometime. So he got a good reception there. And of course, they were speaking in Afrikaans, as I've already alluded. So this is a group exactly that he belongs to.
1: Right. I was going to ask you why you think it was only Afrikaners. In this case, basically, we're trying to say white South Africans that were there. Why do you think that was the case?
0: That was a bit surprising because, I mean, if he was speaking to the former special forces, I would expect there would have been black South Africans that were there, but they were not there at all. But the answer could be in the venue itself. There were at an AfriForum venue. And AfriForum, as far as AfriForum is concerned here in South Africa, is another subject. A lot of people don't agree with what AfriForum says and what it does, its stance on South Africa and the US. So that could have been one of the reasons. But the fact that the address was made in Afrikaans, it gives a picture that others were not included. Because if it was for all South Africans, it should have been in English because there are 11 official languages in South Africa. So I think some people felt excluded because of the venue, because of obviously the organizers used a language that's for a particular race. So that could have been the reason.
1: Interesting. Let's get to the crunch of what he said. What exactly did he say about the charges that he faced for his alleged actions during the apartheid era?
0: His speech was divided into two. The first half, before the first break, he spoke about how the court cases that have been mounted against him have made him strong, have made him to understand certain things that he did not understand. Of course, he even says they've given him empathy and to feel what other people are feeling without saying exactly what he did. So that was the first half, trying to explain to the people that were there that these court cases that have been mounted, they've left him, they've shaken him, but also at the same time made them strong. Then second break, after the break, this is where he came on to say to the people in the house, explaining to them all what the media is saying, all what people are saying he did, that he was behind these chemical killings or assassinations. All that is not true. His reasoning for that was because the courts have found him not guilty. We know that there were 65 to 68 charges that were preferred against him, and he was exonerated from those charges. And he was using them to justify that all what is being said is not true. He never went into detail as to what exactly he did and what exactly he did not do. But his argument would always been people don't read enough, journalists don't read enough. They just say things that depend on emotions. So they should read the court documents and find exactly what transpired, because there the truth is, according to him.
1: According to him, exactly. Did Basson say anything about his alleged victims?
0: Nothing was said about that. In fact, what he said is that it was a wartime and everyone was acting under instructions and there were no violations of the law at that particular time. So his defense would have been, this was time of the war, I needed to do what I needed to do, without getting into details as did he do what is being alleged against him. But he just said this was the wartime and he did what he was supposed to do. The courts have said there was no wrong. But we should remember that the court cases that he's talking about, they didn't go into depth into exactly what happened, because there were technicalities around a lot of the issues. But nevertheless, he used those court rulings as his defense to say, everything I did was above the board and the courts are on my side.
1: Right. I'm just wondering how South Africans are reacting to all of this, not just to what he said, but to the fact that he was even given the platform to speak in the first place.
0: For most South Africans, Project Cost is a very painful chapter. A lot of black people, as we know it, were killed, I mean, died because of that project that targeted them. So they expected at least him to have remorse, to show remorse and to say sorry and to explain what he did and why he did it. And also at the same time,

0: him being given a platform by AfriForum has been problematic to a lot of people. They would say this is the agenda of the AfriForum. According to many people that I've spoken to, they said this agenda of the AfriForum that is pursuing against South Africa, giving voices to those people who made South Africans feel pain, who pained South Africa, who were the perpetrators of apartheid in the past. So they believe he should have not been given a platform, but having been given a platform, they expected some kind of saying sorry, some kind of saying to the victims, it was a rough time and this is what I did and I did like that. But that did not happen. And of course, this has troubled and of course angered a number of South Africans that have reacted to what he said in his presentation there at that event.
1: Right. Thuso Khumalo, thank you. Just so you know, we requested Dr. Bassan to participate in this program through both his medical practice and his legal representatives. Now, at the time of recording, we had not received a response. While neither Dr. Bassan nor his lawyers were prepared to talk to us, he has been on a long legal journey where they've been more than willing to talk to the courts. Despite the numerous acquittals, the Health Professions Council of South Africa, or HPCSA, got complaints about him, essentially saying his medical license should be revoked because of his role in Project Coast. He and lawyers representing him have been in and out of hearings about that for the last 15 years. Now, earlier this year, he went to court wanting the case dropped, saying too much time had passed. But a judge threw his argument out, saying he faces serious allegations, ruling that the HPCSA case can go ahead. Here's a flavor of what his defense lawyers had to say in Pretoria. In that hearing on his behalf, they issued a defense of his actions.
2: Dr. Bassan is accused of coordinating the production of certain drugs and tear gases in his capacity as the project officer at a facility known as Delta G. The purpose was to attempt to avoid causing serious harm to people by applying lethal force. The further purpose was to avoid violence and or the use of lethal force when dealing with violent crowds and or arresting people.
1: All right, let's now bring in Anneke Makota, Executive Director, Southern Africa Litigation Center. Welcome to DW News Africa, Anneke. So your statement says the flyer for Bassan's speech misleadingly claimed courts had absolved him, but he was acquitted of criminal charges around 2002. So where exactly does that claim become misleading?
3: So, Dr. Bassan was was found by the Truth and Reconciliation Commission of South Africa to have been the person who spearheaded and led Project Coast. So Project Coast had been involved in a number of unlawful activities and activities that violate international law and crimes against humanity, if they are proved to be true, across the Southern Africa region. It's only recently where, in the past years, South African courts have started prosecuting people based on the crime of apartheid and crimes against humanity. So if Bassan in the past had been charged with specific crimes, that doesn't at all mean that he has been absolved of all of the activities that had taken place under Project Coast. And so what it does is it makes it look as if his actions have been above board, when we know that many of the actions that had taken place by and that had been orchestrated by him had never actually been brought before court. So just because there might have been some decisions relating to some charges, given the breadth of activities of Project Coast, and the fact that most of those activities have never been brought before court, I think it would be premature to now start saying nothing wrong with this guy when we know he led a biological and chemical warfare program during apartheid.
1: Right. I do get your point. You also said that anyone giving him the platform to speak, right, is making it a normalization of apartheid-era crimes. Now, Bassan has now lost his appeal against the Health Professions Council of South Africa disciplinary case twice this year alone.

0: It seems the process is working. So what exactly are you calling a normalization of apartheid-era crimes?
1: The process relating to the Health Profession Council is working, albeit 2 decades slow. But that doesn't mean that everything is...

0: talking here about a handful of people. We're talking about hundreds of people who were affected by Project Coast and the activities. And Dr. Basson led those activities. And the Truth and Reconciliation Commission found that he, above anyone else, was critically involved in the day-to-day operations, deciding what happens, how it happens, when it happens.
1: Right.
0: And the, yeah, so it's just to then, I mean, it's good that he's, the Health Professions Council finally acknowledged that what he did was unethical, but it goes far beyond that. Even if he's never found guilty of anything in a criminal court, the fact that what he did was unethical and has been found to be unethical, that in itself ought to be a basis on which we normal South Africans don't invite Dr. Basson to come speak about what he did, as if what he did was somehow a service to our country.
1: Right. I mean, you did mention the Truth and Reconciliation Commission. 26 years after the TRC hearings, no one has been convicted for Project Coast's most serious crimes. Why has no one been brought to justice yet, you think?
0: Okay, lots of shenanigans behind the scenes, I'm sure, which we'll never know a full extent about, and for which there is now a commission of inquiry to determine exactly why these prosecutions didn't happen when they ought to have happened. Even if you go back to the Truth and Reconciliation Commission, what Dr. Basson did there was play cat and mouse with the commission. Pretty similar to what many high-ranking officials are doing now with the Madlango Commission. So it's a playbook that he really invented of not showing up at the commission, saying he can't come because there are criminal cases against them, using that as an excuse to not actually face his victims and give them the justice and give them some closure so that they know what happened to their loved ones. And that in itself is unacceptable, to be honest. And after that, like you say, 26 years later, and he hasn't had the decency to apologize for what he did, never mind anything else. I think that for me is outrageous. Mm. The difficulty is, and the huge problem is that if the government decides now to suddenly start prosecuting people for apartheid era crimes, often these cases don't get finalized because the perpetrators are so old, or the witnesses are no longer available, or the evidence is no longer there. So it's almost a deliberate crippling of the justice system by bringing cases so late.
1: Right.
0: Yeah.
1: Right. I mean, I think I get your point about you feeling that he's not showed any sort of remorse, or like to feel sorry for what he's being accused of doing. But the fact that he's still walking free in your eyes, I'm just wondering, who takes responsibility for this failure of accountability? Are we talking the prosecutors, the state, or the courts?
0: He could only be walking free, in my opinion, if there was some sort of political agreement for him to be walking free. I don't know what he had against the current government that forced their arm to not prosecute him. What I do know is that the allegations against him are serious. We're talking here about someone who tested tear gas and drugs on communities with the intent of completely destabilizing communities. He even tested those things on the SANDF's own soldiers at the time. This is someone who would have drugged people and they were put in aeroplanes and dropped in the ocean. Chemical weapons, biological weapons, tested, used against freedom fighters across the entire Southern Africa. Deliberate attempts to destabilize the entire region and to go after specific liberation activists. So the stuff that he did, it's not just ordinary crimes by someone who was instructed to do so by his superiors. He not only led those initiatives, but he came up with the most gruesome ways to execute them. The fact that he's walking free is something South Africans ought to not accept. We ought to be angry. Angry that this horrible chapter in our history has not been dealt with, that he has not been held liable. Yeah, so that's all I can say, really.
1: Right. No, you said some... No, that's fair.

0: Very strong points from you. To wrap this all up, you know, we're talking about the Bassin case. What do you and Salk expect to happen now? What are you calling for? Are we talking a ban on him speaking in public, a boycott of him, or something more specific?
1: I think it's not so much even about him. I think there's something to do with consciousness within our society. Firstly, we have a tendency to forget what happened in history, and it's very important to remind people of that era and of what had happened. These are things that are equivalent to what has happened during the Nazi regime, what's happening in other places. So these are not things you sweep under the carpet. These are things you take seriously. And with that, so where people are choosing to give him a platform, I think important questions need to be asked about why they're doing that. What is their agenda to try and romanticize the actions of apartheid era leaders? Why would they do that? And that for me is so concerning because it really points to interest that wants to destabilize South Africa and that wants to actually push us towards a narrative that is not only false, but that actually normalizes apartheid and normalizes racial discrimination. And that is something that I think as South Africans, we need to be boycotting those events and the people organizing those events. But as for Dr. Bassin himself, to be honest, he missed his chance coming clean at the Truth and Reconciliation Commission. I hope the government stands up and actually formally prosecutes him on many of the issues he has never been brought to book on. And if he's decent, he would not only plead guilty, but actually use the time and space to give victims of those horrible events the closure that they need. It's only that can absolve him from what he had done.
0: Right. Anneke Mokota, Executive Director, Southern Africa Litigation Center. Thank you very much for sharing your insights with us.
1: Thank you.
0: And this brings our program to an end. Now, I will leave you with words of the late Archbishop Desmond Tutu, written in the foreword to the official report by South Africa's Truth and Reconciliation Commission. We could not make the journey from a past marked by conflict, injustice, oppression, and exploitation to a new and democratic dispensation characterized by a culture of respect for human rights without coming face to face with our recent history. We have trodden the path urged on our people by the preamble to our Founding Act, which called on the need for understanding but not for vengeance, a need for reparation but not retaliation, a need for Ubuntu, but not for victimization. And that is how we'll leave it today. For more of our stories, go to dw.com/Africa or visit us on social media. We'll see you next time. Bye for now.

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2: Say hello to Berlin Briefing,
1: 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Between East and West, autocrats and democrats, Germany's whole system is under stress.
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1: From Berlin to right where you are.
3: Berlin Briefing. In 30 minutes. Today, the largest opposition party in the German Bundestag, the AfD. The Federal Office for the Protection of the Constitution sees reliable indications that the AfD is right-wing extremist in its entirety. A court has for now barred it from saying so publicly. An investigation into methods, networks, and division inside the AfD. In 75 minutes.

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1: 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Between East and West, autocrats and democrats, Germany's whole system is under stress.
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0: This is DW News, and these are our top stories. Iran-backed Houthi militants have seized control of the port city of Mocha on Yemen's western coast. This could bring the rebels closer to targeting shipping through a critical waterway to the Red Sea. Deadly clashes reignited last week in Yemen as the Houthis launched a campaign to seize more territory. Fighting between the government troops and the militia has intensified. The Israeli military says it has destroyed a network of Hezbollah underground infrastructure in southern Lebanon. According to the army, the tunnel stretched for more than 2 kilometers and housed a wide range of weapons. A 4.1 magnitude tremor was recorded in the area following what was described as a massive explosion on the Ali Al-Tahir Ridge. Several people have been killed and others injured in a bus crash in eastern Switzerland. Authorities say the bus overturned in the Alpine canton of Graubünden, with rescue teams responding to the scene. Swiss media report that the bus was traveling from the Netherlands and had 48 people on board.
1: A journey through Kazakhstan, driven by health.
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1: In a clinic on rails, 35 doctors, one mission, bringing hope to those who live far from the nearest hospital. Through Kazakhstan by train. Starts October 7th on DW.
3: A new U.S. defense startup founded just 2 years ago wants to produce up to 5,000 long-range cruise missiles a year here in Germany. The missile is called Anthem, and its creators say it could be a game-changer because it's designed for mass production at a much lower cost than comparable weapons. At a time when Europe is rethinking how it deters Russia and replenishes its arsenals, Germany could become a key manufacturing hub. The U.S. firm Covenant is now planning to start producing the missile in the East German city of Leipzig as soon as next year. Covenant already put the missile through an important test in August, carrying out a live-fire launch at a military testing range in Morocco alongside U.S. Army and Moroccan forces. They wanted to see how the missile's launch systems and communications performed in realistic conditions. The company says Anthem has now logged more than 200 test flights, including several conducted with the U.S. Army, both at home and abroad. Let's look at what we know about this weapon. Anthem's reported range is up to 1,500 kilometers, potentially allowing it to strike targets deep inside enemy territory. Covenant says each missile could cost less than $1 million, a fraction of the price of many comparable systems. The company targets an output of 5,000 missiles every year in each of their factories. Thomas Wiegold is a journalist focusing on international defense and security affairs and the German armed forces. Thomas, thanks for joining me. So a new U.S. startup wants to produce up to 5,000 long-range cruise missiles a year in eastern Germany. Why is this announcement significant?
4: Well, it's significant because other competitors are so far not able to produce that many weapons in this time frame. We are in a situation where everybody, the US, but also the Europeans, want long-range strike capabilities. And the weapon that comes to mind first, the US-made Tomahawk, is not available anymore in large numbers, mainly because the US has used a lot of it in the war against Iran. So replacing the used Tomahawks will take time, and then the Covenant and its Anthem cruise missile comes just handy.
3: And what's different about this specific missile? Is it just the smaller price tag, or does it have other special characteristics?
4: Well, it's a mixture. It's a low-cost, mass-produced cruise missile, and that's the main difference. The Tomahawk, you mentioned, it is much more expensive. It might have a longer reach. Exact figures are not public for a good reason. So the Tomahawk might have a longer reach. It has a larger warhead, but still it's much more expensive and it's available in much lower numbers. That means if you want to rely on these type of cruise missile on long-range precision strikes for deterrence against Russia in Europe, you look for everything which is available, and the ANSM is an answer to that.
3: Now, media reports suggest that Germany's Bundeswehr is also interested potentially in buying the Anthem cruise missiles. What use might Germany have for them?
4: Well, Germany probably will be interested, and it might be pretty well the first customer. Germany, as well as other European countries, are trying to build up their own long-range strike capability. They have started an initiative for that. It's called ELSA, the European Long-Range Strike Approach. But the development of own European missiles and cruise missiles will take time. So, again, ANTHEM will be the low-cost showstopper, replacing or giving the possibility to upgrade the arsenals of European forces.
3: And, you know, just a few years ago, producing thousands of long-range missiles in Germany would have been politically really difficult to imagine. What's changed in the meantime?
4: Well, we have this war against Ukraine. We have the perception of a Russian threat for NATO in Europe, and this has changed everything. So Europeans and Germany especially are thinking about possible deterrence against a possible Russian attack. Germany, for one, does not have any nuclear weapons. Germany has obliged itself not to procure and not to deploy nuclear weapons. So conventional deterrence, which means cruise missiles and similar, are the way to go.
3: And we have seen here in Germany locally some protests across the country where new weapons production facilities have been set up or are being set up. How much acceptance is there here among the population for increased weapons production?
4: There is much more acceptance than has been years ago. However, it depends on the region. It depends on the city. We have seen certain places, certain regions where there has been protest against new armament factories. For instance, in Görlitz, far in the east, where a former railway wagon factory has been refurbished to produce armored vehicles. So it remains to be seen what will happen in Leipzig if there will be any protest against this kind of factory.
3: And if we look at Germany overall, weapons producers have seen their profits growing in the last few years, and domestic weapon production has also been increasing steadily. Now, could the defense industry drive Germany's economy going forward?
4: Well, not really. The defense industry has grown tremendously over the recent years, but still, if you compare it to the vehicle industry, to cars, it's still quite a significant difference. So the idea less car production in Germany, instead more defense, this will not work out.
3: Now, if we take a bit of a broader look and look at Europe in general, Europe has been talking more about strategic autonomy and reducing vulnerabilities. Does manufacturing these missiles in Germany, even though it's a U.S. company, does this meaningfully advance that goal of autonomy?
4: Most probably, yes. One reason is that Covenant has announced that only 5% of the parts of this cruise missile will be sourced outside Europe, which, of course, is important not only for European autonomy, it's also important for times of crisis when supply chains might be interrupted. So, yes, this is part of European strategic ambitions. On the other hand, we've been seeing this in recent months, in recent years. There is talk about German production of Patriot interceptor missiles, which will start probably also next year. There had been talks about possible license production of Tomahawk cruise missiles. This is unclear at the moment, but there are quite a lot of ideas how Europe and Germany can a bit more independent when it comes to these type of weapons.
3: Thank you very much for unpacking all of that for us.
5: Almost 40% of people say that they don't consume any news content. The state has done everything to take full control of all the information space. They are controlling all the legacy media, such as TV, radio, newspapers. They're only state media are allowed. And they also have very strict rules to control the internet space. People now understand that getting involved in politics, social activity, civic engagement is something dangerous. And for the sake of preserving their own sanity, their own lives, their families, their children, they're trying not to engage in any kind of politics. We see a rising new trend, non-consumption of any type of news. People don't want to consume any news because they don't want to put themselves in danger. And we see that almost 40% of people say that they don't consume any news content. That's a huge number. Our media statistics shows that whenever something happens, people do reach out to the internet and they seek for credible news. So this is extremely important, even though you may not see huge numbers in your media metrics, you know, right now if you're a media outlet, but whenever something happens, you immediately see an increased interest to a particular subject. This is important to preserve.

0: the infrastructure and all the institutions that can still provide this information when time comes. So it's important to understand it's a marathon, that you're not there to achieve a sprint and very short result, you know, in a very short period of time. I believe it is super crucial and important to preserve journalism as a profession, because professional treatment of information is so important, not just for Belarus. It's a global challenge. It's a challenge that people in European countries are right now facing. How to preserve this information society that is based on facts and verified information rather than lots and billions of opinions and unverified, you know, fake news and disinformation. So it's a challenge not just for Belarus, and Belarus is only here a very small example of this. And I think the experience that exiled media have already gained from what they have experienced could also be an important source of information for European democracies to learn from. Because we have been in many ways where European states are only now starting to face, and we have some experience. So I think at this moment we can also teach certain things or transfer our knowledge and experience elsewhere.
1: We are at war. It's a political war.
2: The nation once called a shining beacon of democracy is in turmoil.
3: These are bad people. These are people that want to destroy our country. We're not going to let it happen.
2: Professors are receiving death threats and leaving the US.
4: This was my turning point.
2: Journalist Can Dündar meets the intellectuals in exile.
5: It really is an authoritarian takeover.
2: What fuels the fervor of the MAGA enthusiasts?
6: You can keep calling us fascist, Nazi, I could care less.
2: Can Dündar and Trump's America. Democracy under attack. Starts September 19th on DW.
7: It's 25 years since Islamist terrorists did this, killing nearly 3,000 people.
8: This war on terrorism is going to take a while.
7: The war on terror had begun, fought by the US, its closest allies with the NATO and other states. The aim? Destroy Al-Qaeda, the Islamist terror network behind 9/11. To examine the consequences of America's reaction, we look into data and hear from security experts from the US, Germany, West Africa, the Middle East, and Afghanistan. So let's go. Afghanistan was the first major battleground of the war on terror. That's where Osama bin Laden had been based as he led Al-Qaeda and its 9/11 attack on the US. That's where he ran camps of trained fighters, all under the protection of the ruling extremist Taliban regime.
9: On my orders, the United States military has begun strikes against Al-Qaeda terrorist training camps and military installations of the Taliban regime in Afghanistan. These carefully targeted actions are designed to disrupt the use of Afghanistan as a terrorist base of operations and to attack the military capability of the Taliban regime.
7: The US and its allies poured money, weapons, and soldiers into Afghanistan. How did those carefully targeted actions that Bush had promised turn out?
10: The initial planning was for a counterterrorism, classical counterterrorism intervention, which means you go in, you destroy the camps, you get as many Al-Qaeda leaders and fighters as you possibly can, and then you leave. However, fairly shortly after that intervention, it transformed into what I call a international social science experiment of 20 years.
7: What he's talking about is not just the dismantling of the Taliban government. The Germans and Europeans decided at an early conference they wanted to build a new nation in Afghanistan. The newly installed

0: World government expanded human rights long denied by the Taliban. It granted women many more freedoms, including education and work. Yet in rural areas, progress was slow and development projects often failed. The Taliban were removed from power and chased away, but they were never put on trial or jailed. Many ended up in the Afghanistan-Pakistan border region, where they fought a destabilizing campaign. They launched endless attacks on civilians and international forces alike in Afghanistan.
1: And it was becoming bloodier by the day. There wasn't a family who hadn't lost someone in the war. So the blood was everywhere, you know, everywhere, all the time.
0: This graph shows confirmed deaths caused by terrorism in Afghanistan. You can see how the numbers rose from 2001 to 2021. The total over that period was more than 71,000. That sharp drop in 2021, that was when the Allied forces left. But it wasn't the end of terror in the region. We'll get to that later on. The overall number of deaths directly due to the entire Afghanistan war is more than 176,000. That includes those killed by Allied forces. The Costs of War project, which keeps a tally, says the numbers are even higher if you include indirect deaths.
2: Wars destroy hospitals and healthcare systems. They destroy roads. They destroy economies and livelihood opportunities. They create reverberating trauma that ends up kind of creating cycles of, for example, domestic violence. And there's environmental costs. All of these reverberating costs of war also lead to casualties.
0: The war on terror removed Al-Qaeda from Afghanistan and changed the government. And it boosted human rights for some. But the Taliban continued to fight and started to regain territory. By August 2021, the Taliban had reached the capital Kabul and faced little resistance from the Afghan government or allied forces. Thousands of desperate Afghans tried to leave, but most were trapped, facing what followed. The allies left and the Taliban took charge. The Taliban turned back the clock on human rights, snuffing out those glimmers of hope for girls and women. The world shrank, no more jobs or education. Afghan women were at the mercy of radical Islamist men. It wasn't just society that the Taliban turned back. Many power structures are now operated by the same men as before.
3: In part, those who didn't die, the same individuals that we got out of Kabul in 2002.
0: Between 2011 and 2022, Afghanistan was one of the five countries most impacted by terrorism. After the Allied forces left and when Taliban took over, attacks dramatically dropped off. But the violence didn't stop, it just moved. By 2025, Pakistan was the most affected by terrorism. That's the work of the Taliban in Pakistan, a related group. It operates along the border region with significant cooperation from Al-Qaeda and tolerance from the Afghan Taliban. We won't go into detail on the TTP in Pakistan here. You can find that story in this video. In Afghanistan, Al-Qaeda is not gone and the Taliban are in charge again, with all that means for the people there. And this brings us to the emergence of a second major terrorist organization born in the chaos of Iraq. The US invaded in 2003, toppling Saddam Hussein. We're not going to examine that war in detail, but what we need to know here is the war on terror in Iraq left no functioning state and a divided country that was flooded with weapons.
4: You have to expect that two protagonists will be attracted. It is jihadis from a side, terrorist groups, and criminal groups. And at the end, this model helped in blessing the marriage between criminal groups and terrorist groups. So we saw that fighters from Al-Qaeda background, for example, or coming from Afghanistan.

0: Afghanistan found themselves actually fighting in Iraq. That's why we witnessed as well the birth of new groups.
1: They included the Islamic State group, IS or Daesh. Jihadist fighters from Iraq joined Syrian Islamists to establish what they called the Caliphate. IS leader Abu Bakr al-Baghdadi headed what was effectively a state following the interpretation of Sharia law. Despite efforts to contain it, in 2015 at its height, the Caliphate covered a zone stretching across parts of Syria and Iraq. Estimates differ, but it's thought between 6 and 12 million people lived under IS rule. The group carried out many attacks in both countries, killing tens of thousands. They also exported violence around the world. Attacks in places like Turkey, France, Belgium, Germany, the UK, and Spain prompted Western governments to boost their counter-terrorism operations at home and abroad. They supported US, Iraqi, and Kurdish forces to destroy the Caliphate. This victory in 2019 was arguably the biggest success of the war on terror. But IS continued without its state, scattered, decentralized, and looking for new territory. West Africa. Here we reach perhaps today's most dangerous side of Islamist terror. We'll focus on these countries: Mali, Niger, Nigeria, Burkina Faso. What's happening there and why?
2: We have hundreds of thousands of people who have had to move from their homes and seek refuge elsewhere as a result of the security situation. We also have hundreds and thousands of deaths, you know, people dying on daily basis as a result of violent attacks from jihadist groups. And there is no limit to this, you know, it starts from the rural to the urban areas. It looks like no one is safe.
1: Over the last 15 years, jihadism has spread through the region. The best known groups are Boko Haram, a jihadist group sometimes called the Nigerian Taliban, and Al-Qaeda affiliated JNIM that was formed in Mali. These terrorists are making significant progress in many areas. They're linking up with local militants, controlling territory and committing atrocities. This attack in Burkina Faso in August 2024 killed up to 600 people. JNIM claimed responsibility. Mass kidnappings, killings and rapes in northern Nigeria are generally claimed by Boko Haram. We only have data on terrorism deaths until 2021. But have no reason to think things are improving. Terror attacks between 2001 and 2021 killed more than 38,000 people across these countries, with a vast majority, around 30,000, in Nigeria. Several African states launched counter-terrorism forces, later supported by the United Nations, France, Germany, and the US. Some suggest their intervention made things worse.
3: So what a war on terror paradigm has done, the U.S. has kind of infused West Africa with military equipment, funding, training, also via its allies, including the French, the Germans, and other Western countries in Niger and the Sahel region, have really inflamed the violence, like intensified the cycle of violence.
1: Let's return to our list of worst terror-affected countries. We can see Nigeria was in the top five in 2012. It was swiftly joined by our other West African countries. By 2025, Nigeria, Burkina Faso, Niger, and Mali were all in the top five. And yet, most Western forces have left the region. They were not making progress, and in Mali, the government told them to go. This opened the door to other foreign forces like the Russian Wagner Group. But they didn't stop the jihadists either and are accused of carrying out atrocities themselves, further reducing local trust of outsiders. All of this has destroyed security for local people and created chances for the jihadists. With JNIM gaining ground and influence in Mali, the dream of a caliphate that was extinguished in Syria and Iraq could become reality. This time across several countries in West Africa. An additional danger is that the rest of the world may tolerate and even accept extremists in power. Jihadists in Africa look abroad and see exactly that already happening.

0: Ahmed al-Sharra founded Al-Qaeda's Syria affiliate, the Al-Nusra Front. He's now president of Syria. More than 50 countries recognize his government and operate embassies in Damascus. And in Afghanistan, Sirajuddin Haqqani founded a terror group with deep Al-Qaeda ties. Now, he's the Taliban government's interior minister. 17 countries operate embassies in Kabul. When they hold territory, the best way to keep it is to not launch big attacks abroad. That's what Al-Qaeda did from Afghanistan. Intelligence services expect West African groups like JNIM to learn from that and keep their direct operations regional. But that doesn't mean 25 years in, the war on terror has made the world safer. It has arguably prevented another attack on the US, like 9/11. But it hasn't worked for the people in Afghanistan, Iraq, Syria, and now West Africa. And how will this look in another 25 years? How might jihadists expand their influence from their current position? The use of AI, the impact of climate change, and the shift in geopolitics to a multipolar world could open up possibilities we cannot yet imagine. Democratic governments will have to think of new, bold ideas of how to protect their people and deal with what may come.
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3: Politics, power plays,
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1: From Berlin to right where you are.
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0: today and make the right decisions. DW News on Instagram. For those in the know, follow us.
1: Dear friends, this evening is historic. We made history. We are taking our country back. It starts here in Saxony-Anhalt.
2: Last Sunday, a German state with barely 2 million people, so fewer people than Houston, Texas, delivered an election result that could reshape German politics. If you follow Berlin Briefing or DW's coverage in general, you've probably already seen the headlines. The AfD, the far-right AfD party, won. The coalition arithmetic looks complicated. Berlin is taking notice. But 2 days later, we're less interested in the result itself than in what it tells us and how it may impact you out there. Why? Because there is a paradox. Saxony-Anhalt is one of the least representative parts of Germany. It's older, less diverse, very different from the major urban centres that dominate Germany's economy and politics. Yet, small places often reveal big political shifts before everyone else sees them. So today, we're asking, regional anomaly, or did Germany just get a glimpse of its future? Hello and welcome to Berlin Briefing. And I've got my colleagues to discuss that with me here in the studio. Michaela Kufner, you're following German politics, the German government and the consequences for Friedrich Merz, the German Chancellor, very, very closely covered this election. We all did, in fact. Max Hoffmann, head of our Berlin Bureau and also a fellow co-host of Berlin Briefing. And you were in the studio talking for hours and hours because there was so much to discuss, and there were so many questions asked by people abroad. And Matt Moore, of course, you were one of our people on the ground in Magdeburg in Saxony-Anhalt, and you've covered the far-right AfD party for a very long time now. And I'm really interested in hearing your perspectives from what happened on the ground. And let's just give people who didn't follow it so closely an overview what actually happened, Michaela.
3: Well, the big question was, is there a far-right rise in Germany, and will the far-right Alternative for Germany actually get the chance to come to power for the very first time in this

0: regional election. The short answer...
1: the very first time since the Second World War, right?
0: Yes, in modern day Germany, this would be the very first time. It looks like it potentially will be. It's looking very likely after this resounding success of the far-right AfD and its top candidate, Ulrich Siegmund, a very charismatic person. We'll get into all of that. And he now has some 44%. So he's the resounding winner. And all other parties together have about the same. And we are all waiting with bated breath whether he will manage to get together those three seats in parliament that he needs, either from the conservative CDU of German Chancellor Friedrich Merz. This would be yet another body blow after this defeat of his CDU party regionally, if some individual MPs jumped ship. That's the overarching question at this moment in time.
1: And Max, Michaela already mentioned the roughly 44%. Can you just go through the numbers for the parties with us and tell us what they mean?
2: When I saw the numbers coming in on Sunday, what really surprised me was the CDU. You know, I was like, okay, this is much less than, mm-hmm. than we all expected. That was probably the most surprising one for me. So they landed at 17.2% in beforehand. Michaela, correct me if I'm wrong, but it was
0: 22, 23.
2: Anything below 20% was considered to be really bad.
0: Yeah.
2: And of course, AfD did better than in the polls, about 2% better.
3: Yeah,
2: right? About 2% over, so landed at 43.8. Another surprise probably was the Greens, who did better than in the polls. They were around 6% in the polls. They came out with 8.9%. And also a bit of a surprise was the BSW, so the small splinter party that always polled below 5%. Reminder for everybody, you need 5% in a German parliament to get any seats. If you're below 5%, you don't get any seats. So this might turn out to be crucial going forward, because the BSW is the only one who says they're not ruling out supporting the AfD for certain topics, not an official coalition, but certain topics. And they got in with 5.3%, so pretty comfortable, actually. And I think that's basically it, because the SPD, so the Social Democrats, kept their result more or less from the last time. Left Party lost a lot, but it doesn't really make a difference with this constellation in the overall view of things.
1: And I want to get through a couple of things with you all. So why does that matter? This is a very, very small region, one of Germany's 16. But why does it matter? Why does it have consequences for politicians here in Berlin and also potentially for the entire nation?
3: Because I've covered the on-the-ground campaign going back months, it was not surprising to me that you would have high turnout. That you would have...
1: Turnout was some 80%, right? Mm-hmm.
3: Yeah, the highest turnout in an election in the state in since reunification. I mean, it's one of the
1: so a lot of mobilisation.
3: Success stories is basically reaching voters who have turned off from...
1: That's a good thing, right? In a democracy.
3: Absolutely. And so being on the ground, you could see the sense of interest and energy around the AfD's campaign events. But not just in the recent weeks. Typically, you know, we think of election campaigns as being 3, 4, 5, 6 weeks. But the AfD has been campaigning, Ulrich Siegmund has been campaigning for years. He's been thinking about what is the plan to get us into power in a state. And the events that he's been holding have been going back months. They started last year. Evening town halls. So when you see that kind of on-the-ground campaigning combined with a very savvy social media campaign, I was not surprised. Or shocked by the result. Obviously, a couple of surprising things in there. Max is right. The CDU falling under 20%. That I didn't think they would fall that low.
1: Is that? Do you have more to say why you were surprised, or is that the Conservatives' result that surprised you, Max?
2: That was the Greens surprised me. The CDU surprised me. But you know, I'm just going to be honest here. I looked at the polls 4 years ago. And if I remember correctly, the AfD did worse than in the polls. I thought a lot of those voters would go out and kind of use the polls as a warning sign. Say, if you continue like this in Berlin, that's what we will do. But we'll kind of give you a sort of a yellow card, right? But it was a red card. Mm. So they did better than in the polls. That surprised me a bit. And it didn't surprise me that the AfD had a resounding

0: victory and that people wanted to send a message to Berlin. But, you know, the gap here between the CDU and the AfD, when you didn't see it actually on paper, it did surprise me, yes.
1: Well, they were aware of the yellow card, but the mood for change was just there. The Conservative CDU has been forming the government for some 24 years. And talking to people on the street, it was clear that there is something in the air, in the sense of that they were not going to buy into a promise of change from the CDU, and particularly not from Sven Schulze, their top candidate, who just doesn't have the kind of charisma. He just couldn't match the kind of personability that the top candidate of the AfD had. And he's also the top pick of the former state premier Haseloff, who had a big connection with people there. That was also the secret of his success last time around, why he was able to hold the AfD at bay and keep them out. So the signs were looking bad, and there clearly was also an element of tactical voting here, because people who voted to try and avoid the AfD coming into power knew they would now have to vote for the smaller parties, and this took away from the Conservative CDU as well.
2: The smaller parties now including the Social Democrats, Germany's oldest party, right?
1: Yeah, their success was that they didn't become worse than they were last time around. But and that sucked away support from the CDU. But, you know, this is this is the interesting thing. This is less than 3% of the German electorate we're talking about. So this is a nerdy deep dive. It would be in any other case. But it has the potential to accumulate into a perfect storm that could threaten the central government and personally threaten Friedrich Merz.
2: And we saw international reactions straight away. And we even saw that Donald Trump posted the outcome of the elections on his Truth Social. So the American president commenting on, as you rightly say, the outcome of an election in a state with some 2 million inhabitants. We also saw a reaction from Russia. So this did create big international headlines for a particular reason. We've discussed people were unhappy with the policies, the politics happening here in Berlin. But then, when we talk about the AfD here on this podcast in general on DW News, we call them far right. And this is something that does get a lot of comments on our platforms. And I'm just going to read a couple of comments. Are they really far right or just right? AfD is center right. How are they radical exactly? Please explain why you consider the AfD far right. So, Matt, you have this question, you know, you're faced with this question all the time.
3: There's always an attempt in the comments, on YouTube, on Instagram, on social media, to try to flood the comments with criticism of labels. Yeah, it's often trolls. I wonder how many of them are actually people. But anyway, there's this attempt to reframe the debate, and it's part of the AfD strategy. It's like the shifting of the overtone window. It's nothing new. Look, not everything that the AfD is promising or stands for is far right, but certainly Ulrich Siegmund associates with and is comfortable with groups that his own party forbid membership with of these groups with the AfD. Groups like the Identitarian Movement, his closest advisors have been members of groups that were the follower-on groups of neo-Nazi youth groups. So these were groups that glorified Hitler. These are not groups that are in the German mainstream anymore. And asked about it, he says, these are good people. So he said to me in an interview, I'm not going to do ideological tests on my staffers. These are the kind of people that are advising Ulrich Siegmund. Elsewhere, you have people who use neo-Nazi slogans on campaign speeches. You have an underbelly in this party that is ethno-nationalist, people that don't believe people who are foreign and come to this country can ever be German like them. That is far right, yeah?
0: Well, what you're describing is right-wing extremist. Far right is a classification we use that is because they're farther to the right than the other right parties that we have, like the CDU. So I wouldn't say that what you're describing is extremist, and that's also comments we're seeing. Just to get it straight, right? We have people who say the AfD is is conservative, is center.

0: Right, but we also have people in there who say, "Well, you call them far right, you should call them extremist, right wing extremists." So I would say that the least common denominator that we might all have is they're further to the right than the other parties in the German
1: But what
0: party
1: does that
0: system.
1: mean? You know, when people hear further to the right, Michaela, I mean, there are clear laws, right? Here, this country was built on the lessons of the Second World War. So can you just go through what is legal and where does right becomes right-wing extremist and potentially damaging to the very core of Germany's political system?
2: Okay, I'm not going to pass that judgment because the AfD attracts all sorts of people. So it is a mix of people. You can speak to someone from the AfD and they are a business person who just want far-reaching reforms. But at the same event, you could bump into a neo-Nazi, completely possible. And everybody's comfortable with that difference. To stick with legal definitions, because that's what we do as well. We are not the ones who pass judgment. They are legally part of the German political system. But one of their key ideological leaders, Björn Höcke, who is the leader of the party in Thuringia, he can legally be called a Nazi and a fascist because of comments he's made, because of quotations he's used that were used by the SS. I quote, "Everything for Germany, alles für Deutschland," was a slogan used by the Nazis, and that is banned in
1: During the
2: Germany.
1: Second World War. Yeah.
2: Yes.
1: No, but
2: The original Nazi.
1: I
2: So
1: seriously
2: these
1: believe
2: are.
1: that we need to talk to the younger generations who maybe even don't have grandparents anymore who experienced the war, which is part of, the discussion changing because it's no longer being debated as much in families.
2: You had Katja Hoyer, the historian, on just recently, so we'll drop that episode here below. And she's a historian who highlights that the direct comparison to the rise of the Nazis does not work. Yeah?
0: Exactly.
2: It does not work.
0: Which you not
2: And it's
0: don't do
2: very
0: by
2: worth
0: using
2: listening
0: far
2: to.
0: right.
2: So, take a listen. So, at the same time, we have already seen reactions, not just from Russia and the US, who welcome the AfD win in this regional state of Saxony-Anhalt, but French ministers have voiced concern. They are concerned about the development here in Germany. So, that's the bandwidth.
1: Now, I want to get to the consequences for Friedrich Merz because this is ultimately why everybody's paying so much attention, Michaela.
2: Yes, he had to face these results and actually took a very long time. Everybody but Friedrich Merz, it feels, in his party commented on these results before he did. He took some time, held that press conference on Monday with the election loser Sven Schulze. Obviously, they looked pretty politically beaten up. And Friedrich Merz called this the worst defeat for the conservative CDU for decades. There was clearly a lot of soul searching going on stage, a recognition that he has to change how he communicates, but that he will stick with the reform plans that he has. I mean, the whole pension issue is an east-west divide issue. This is a former eastern state. Disproportionately more people live on the pension alone in eastern states for historical reasons. Basically, people are still poorer, particularly in that generation.
1: And they didn't inherit anything, right? Because of the socialist system they were
2: Yes,
1: living
2: and
1: in.
2: this is highly symbolic. Actually, no, it's very concrete evidence for people in the former East that it's completely legitimate to feel left behind. They feel left behind. They feel forgotten. It's not just, but also the crumbling schools, the buses that aren't running, no public transport. Towns where there are derelict buildings because so many people have left the state.
1: There are beautiful towns there.
3: I know.
1: You saw
2: I mean, Saxony-Anhalt is the birthplace of what became Germany as a whole. It's full of historical buildings.
1: It's like film set, like some of these
3: Yeah,
1: towns.
3: They're
1: Seriously.
3: really
2: Really nice.
3: charming. But I
2: We'll
3: actually
2: blow
3: kind of felt like I feel like you're right that
2: Glad
3: there
2: to
3: are
2: hear
3: these,
2: it, Matt.
3: you're right that there are these parts, but there's just, I felt like I drove around and thought, this is a beautiful, beautiful state. And it wasn't what I was expecting when you go to parts of the north in England and you really see deindustrialization and poverty that's quite

0: jarring. Same, especially, I'm sure, in parts of the US. I didn't see that, but I felt, I could just sense this feeling when I spoke to people that they have this anxiety about downward mobility, that they fear.
1: Mm-hmm. What is the link to Friedrich Merz?
2: Well, the link to Friedrich Merz is,

0: old you are, you can already become a pensioner from the age of 63, which is hugely exceptional for Germany, because you've paid in for so long. He wants to scrap this because also evidence shows that this was not used by hardworking plumbers and craftsmen and people who work physically, but it is highly symbolic and it really hit home in this election campaign as well. And I can give a concrete example. Just a couple of days ahead of the elections, his communication was really bad on this. He spoke about it in a press conference a couple of days before and said, look, there's also a lot of hardship in the West. And this is the last
1: thing...
0: Where he's from. And this is the last thing his candidate needed him to say at that moment in time, saying, look, oh, it's really tough for people in the West as well, when you know it's already a divisive issue and it's an issue that many people identify with. So he also recognizes that he has a communication problem. This is something that has been much debated already, and he just comes across as socially cold. And this is something that is becoming tougher and tougher also for the Social Democrat side of his coalition
1: to
0: defend. Over to you.
2: Let me sort my thoughts here, because the Social Democrats have come out of this election with, you know, basically the same result as in the last elections in Saxony-Anhalt. And although that result is not good, and it's a lot less than the CDU itself has, they are kind of coming out of it and saying, look, we're on the right track, and pointing and kind of discreetly but firmly shifting the blame on the CDU. Those two parties are in the same coalition. And exactly the sticking points that you mentioned regarding Friedrich Merz are completely in the ballpark of the Social Democrats. And so they see this as a chance to resharpen their profile, which they have said for months they need to do because they're falling in the polls and kind of need a lifeline. You know, if you look to France, for example, where the Social Democrats were completely destroyed with Macron back then, they want that. They don't want to be completely irrelevant, obviously, and this is their chance.
1: I want to do another quick snapshot round. Can the German government survive this year in Berlin, or will there be fresh elections before the traditional
2: Is this a yes or no thing again?
1: It's a yes or no.
2: Or can we say a sentence? I would suggest we can say a sentence.
1: Half a sentence?
2: Half a sentence.
1: Okay, you go. What do you want to say?
2: No, first of all.
0: It depends. It depends on... we've got these next regional elections coming up, and it will not be seen as such a personal defeat for Friedrich Merz. And like, the personal defeat just happened now in Saxony-Anhalt. But in Mecklenburg, West Pomerania, it's going to be the Social Democrats who are really the ones who are tasked with beating the AfD to demonstrate that this coalition can really withstand a rising alternative for Germany.
1: Matt?
3: I don't think we'll have fresh elections, but I tend to agree, or I can see why the German public doesn't think Friedrich Merz is going to last his term.
1: Max?
2: I think they can survive, but it's not a given they will. But I think given the national polls also, the more likely scenario, if really there is a big shakeup, is that Friedrich Merz is replaced. Although hard to see with whom.
1: That's the material,
0: and that's
1: for
0: stabilizing power.
1: That's not,
0: for him right now.
1: We're not going down there now. We're talking about the AfD's connection with Russia, because that is important, because the election result in Saxony-Anhalt will definitely have an impact on how the debate is going to take shape regarding Germany's support for Ukraine.
3: Yeah, I mean, it's certainly going to affect the debate because the AfD there is very loud and vocal on things like not sending weapons to support Ukraine, on dropping the sanctions on Russia. And it's clear to see why when you're there, because this is a place that has the oil pipeline from Russia, lands in Saxony-Anhalt. You speak, when I spoke to people who work in the chemical industries there.
0: Nord Stream 2, that is, yeah.
3: No, Druzhba. Druzhba pipeline.
0: Oh, that one.
3: The
0: Druzhba, okay,
3: the
0: yes.
3: Druzhba
0: okay.
3: oil
1: Druzhba
3: pipeline.
1: Meaning
0: Sorry.
1: Friendship.
0: Yeah, yeah.
3: The Friendship pipeline lands there. And that was a huge lifeline for the chemical industries there, which is like, it's the chemical heart.

0: of Germany. The industry is there, and they're struggling big time. I was down there to speak to them after a couple of months ago, to talk about the impact of the war in Iran. Yeah, you've got the Ukraine war, and then you've got the war in Iran. Both two wars that are having a big impact on people in Saxony and had jobs there. So that's their position on Russia. But then you look at like some of the key figures in the party. The man who wrote the manifesto, who's considered one of the intellectual backbone of Ulrich Siegmund, he's someone that has written in Russian newspapers very positively. His Hans Thomas Tilschneider, his name is, he's someone who went to Vladimir Putin's birthday in the embassy, who's visited Russia since the invasion, which is seen as a kind of taboo, yeah. And just in the election, in the week before the election, a journalist was in his office, Nina, and he found this cup that was a Russian army cup, yeah. Yeah. And this moment went viral.
1: Yes.
0: And it was interesting, not because he had a Russian army cup, because actually that's to be expected from someone who's got an affinity for Russia. But you could see how uncomfortable he was when he was confronted by it. He didn't really have a good answer for it.
1: He said, it's just a cup. Someone handed it to me.
0: Yeah.
2: Yeah, and last year his office was even fuller. Journalists from the Neue Zürcher Zeitung went to his office last year.
0: But that cup was at the election night party, being paraded through the party. Mm. So it shows that there's not this kind of... anymore this sense of we need to be careful about how we position ourselves. They're boasting about this friendship, or at least connection that they have, or this affinity that they have with Russia.
2: You know, that the AfD are not the only party that want to open up the German debate towards a more Russia-friendly position. And you actually, Michaela, went to the press conference of Friedrich Merz on Monday after the election. And you put that question to him. So let's just hear what the Chancellor answered.
3: Mr. Chancellor, with the AfD's election victory, we've now seen that parties critical of Russia may soon be in the minority in Saxony-Anhalt. And parties that question support for Ukraine may account for at least 50% of the vote, together with the BSW. How do you interpret this, and what implications does it have for your policies towards Russia and Ukraine?
4: You can put a pretty precise number on it. Based on yesterday's election results, that's exactly 57.7% of voters. I will not waver one millimeter from my fundamental conviction that we also have to defend our freedom against Russia, especially now. I will probably have to explain this much more and much more intensively. But the threat to our domestic security is not abstract. It is very concrete. And if we stop supporting Ukraine, things won't get better overnight, they'll even get worse. The goal of the Russian leadership is to destabilize the value system of what we used to call the West. And that value system is not up for negotiation.
5: Yeah,
2: so, Michaela, clearly he thought about that, right? I mean, he had the numbers...
1: Yeah, they've done the maths, and it clearly is an issue that they're talking about because, of course...
2: Who did he mean there? He meant AfD, BSW and the Left Party.
1: Yes, and all three parties want to end support for Ukraine. Germany is the single largest supporter for Ukraine militarily and financially after the US essentially withdrew.
6: And that's why Germany is public enemy number one for Russia. That is the reason.
1: Yeah. Absolutely.
2: And that is why the AfD's links to Russia potentially have consequences here on the ground for authorities, for institutions. And Matt, you've spoken to the guy before, but the head of Thuringia's intelligence service, this week, actually, said that they are now considering putting up safeguards so that they, if the AfD eventually do manage to enter into government in Saxony-Anhalt, they don't have to share everything, as they have done in the past, with the intelligence service in Saxony-Anhalt. That's quite drastic, to have this mistrust between regions, because you can't be sure that the information is not being fed straight to the Kremlin.
0: It's a kind of stunning moment, actually, where you could have a government in power in a state that doesn't have the trust of other state governments. And there's a couple of things there where they're talking about concerns about information regarding critical infrastructure in the state that can involve some of the things we've mentioned, whether it's airports or key industrial hubs, that they're worried that that information wouldn't be safe in the hands of the AfD. I mean, there's another concern from the authorities elsewhere that the AfD would have access to informants, the names of informants who are working to uncover, who are following basically key figures in the party, or who are providing information about what's being said in meetings, because we know that the AfD is in several states under close observation by the security services. We know that some of the MPs are under close observation, where their communication has been monitored. And that's all been legally approved by courts. So this is the situation now, that the heads of intelligence agencies in this country are going to be meeting in this week, reportedly, to discuss what is the way forward to make sure that we don't expose anybody who could be vulnerable.
2: Thank you so much for your insights and for this conversation. Thanks for watching and listening.
5: This is DW News, and these are our top stories. Iran-backed Houthi militants have seized control of the port city of Moha on Yemen's western coast. This could bring the rebels closer to targeting shipping through a critical waterway to the Red Sea. Deadly clashes reignited last week in Yemen as the Houthis launched a campaign to seize more territory. Fighting between the government troops and the militia has intensified. The Israeli military says it has destroyed a network of Hezbollah underground infrastructure in southern Lebanon. According to the army, the tunnel stretched for more than 2 kilometers and housed a wide range of weapons. A 4.1 magnitude tremor was recorded in the area following what was described as a massive explosion on the Ali Al-Tahir Ridge. Several people have been killed and others injured in a bus crash in eastern Switzerland. Authorities say the bus overturned in the Alpine canton of Graubünden, with rescue teams responding to the scene. Swiss media report that the bus was traveling from the Netherlands and had 48 people on board.

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5: Across the United States, the AI boom is fueling a massive expansion of data centers. Now, supporters say they're counting on more tax revenues and more jobs, but people living near these centers are alarmed over land and water use, demand on the power grid, and the noise. U.S. President Trump has attacked the backlash against data centers, saying communities that oppose them will end up, quote, backwards and poor.
6: In Kentucky, Delcia Bear and her mother, Ida Huddleston, raise cattle on a farm that dates back to 1848.
7: How can you eat concrete? You can't do that.
8: Violating the land makes me feel sick at my heart.
6: Delcia is nearly blind because of an eye disease. A data center developer wanted to buy the land she owns with her 82-year-old mother. They refused.

0: They offered us $26 million, and the money that they offered will not replace the 500 acres and everything that's on it. Well, we've lived such a good life that there is nothing that $26 million could buy that we don't already have.
1: Local officials see the proposed data center as an opportunity. Tyler McHugh is Maysville-Mason County's Economic Development Director.
2: And a project of this size means that our local schools would get 3% of that overall extra usage, which essentially doubles their budget.
1: The developer has also promised to help finance a new $80 million water treatment facility. And the location offers something data centers urgently need.
2: It comes down to the availability of power for our Spurlock Power Station, about 2 miles north of here.
1: Across the United States, communities are confronting the same question as the country races to build the infrastructure needed for artificial intelligence. AI requires enormous computing power, and data centers require enormous amounts of electricity and cooling.
3: So with electricity in particular, you know, these are large megawatt or sometimes gigawatt facilities.
1: In Covita County, Georgia, Robin Angus is fighting another proposed data center development.
4: We love this place because of the land, the rural setting for our girls. They love playing in the woods. They're outside all the time.
1: Robin and her family moved here, believing the rural land around them was protected. Then, plans for a massive data center campus arrived almost at their doorstep. Robin joined neighbors opposing the rezoning.
4: They're all hyperscale. They're not just one building, one data center, they're campuses. And we know of five right now.
1: Now Robin is making her case before the Coweta County Commissioners.
5: More than 400 acres of residential property touch this site, and nearby schools serve roughly 1,000 children.
1: We asked commissioners who supported the project to explain their position. They declined.
6: Well, I'm not going to talk on that.
1: The conflict is increasingly political. Delcia says she voted for Donald Trump twice, but she strongly opposes his support for the industry.
7: If data centers are really that great and there's really no danger, I challenge him to put one on Mar-a-Lago, his favorite place on Earth. And if he won't do it, then he's a hypocrite, I think he is.
1: President Trump argues data centers bring jobs.
8: You have communities that really want the data centers. And frankly, those are the smart communities because it means tremendous numbers of jobs.
1: Democratic Congresswoman Alexandria Ocasio-Cortez argues communities are paying an environmental price.
9: I have a jar right here. This is the current drinking water in Morgan County, Georgia, right after a data center was constructed. The Meta data center was constructed.
1: Officials say the cause of the contamination is under investigation. Back in Kentucky, Delcia and Ida's decision not to sell has struck a nerve far beyond their farm.
7: Must be 30, 40, maybe more letters and cards like this one have come in the mail to me and my mother. I'm telling you that normal people really do care about their food, their water, and their air, and that they want something left for their next generation.
1: And then, just as we finish this story, the news comes in from Georgia. Coweta County commissioners have voted against Project Oak.
10: I feel amazing. I'm speechless. Like, we went into this unsure how we would come out, and it's just the most amazing news that we could have asked for.
1: Across America, hundreds more data centers are planned, and resistance is growing. For communities like Robin's, it shows that speaking up can make a difference.
11: And joining me now is Dr. Stephanie Hare. She's a researcher and author focused on technology and politics. Her first book, Technology is Not Neutral, A Short Guide to Technology Ethics, was named a Financial Times Best Technology Book of Summer 2022. She joins me now from London. Dr. Hare, it's good to have you with us. You know, we have spent years, it seems, talking about what AI can do. Are we only now beginning to understand what AI actually costs in terms of land?

0: and energy and resources?
1: Not even. We're just getting a glimpse of it. But right now, so much of the information that we need to truly understand the cost of AI is still being kept from the public. So that could be anything from the actual cost of running models. For a long time, we've been having people being pressured to use AI at work, except that once people have to start paying the actual full cost of those lovely models from OpenAI or Anthropic, they realize it's really expensive, which is why you're seeing a move to cheaper models, open source models, and even models from China, despite potential security risks. So things like data centers are another type of cost, which is the land, how much energy they're using. That energy is largely drawn on fossil fuels. So there's an environmental cost as well as just a financial cost. Of course, water, because they have to be cooled. So there's costs for all of this, as well as health costs.
0: You know, what is striking is that criticism of data center expansion is coming from both Republicans and Democrats in the United States. I mean, this seems to be a rare issue that bridges the political divide in polarized political America.
1: It's true. They say that AI was going to usher in a new age, and I don't think anyone thought it would usher in an age of bipartisanship. It's wonderful. But at the same time, not. Because if you've got people with such opposing views able to come together, it means it's really serious. And in this case, I think AI data centers are physical symbols for a lot of things. So we've had people being told that we're going to see major job losses, particularly white-collar job losses. That scares people. And the data centers are the infrastructure that underpin those potential job losses. So it's a symbol that everybody can get behind. Everyone around the world is worried about things like the price of utilities and energy going up. The environmental implications of AI are not great in a world of climate change. We've just had one of the hottest summers on record. And because of El Nino, we'll have an even hotter one next year. So people are looking at AI and saying, right now, we ordinary people don't really see the benefit of that. It's great for Elon Musk and Sam Altman and Dario Amodè of the big tech companies in the United States, but it's not so great for everybody else yet. You know, show us the value proposition.
0: Yeah, you know, my relatives in the United States, when I talk to them, they're always complaining about their power bill, and they say it's because of these data centers that are just sucking up, you know, all of the power from the power grid. In your opinion, has there been any good faith effort by AI companies to show understanding for the concerns of residents? And why not offer monetary compensation if these data centers are so vital to the future of AI?
1: So some of the companies have tried to act in good faith, but I think the problem is that after 20-something years of social media companies constantly lying about the harms that were being done to people's attention, intelligence, and children and mental health, they don't have a lot of trust, right? And we also saw that a lot of the big companies like Microsoft or Google that you might think were doing quite well on their net zero targets to try to reach more sustainable technology, they threw all that out the window to go really big on AI. So it's more that no one believes them and no one trusts them. And there's also the really big thing, which is that these companies refuse to make public what their energy and water consumption is. They could do that at any time, and they choose not to. So it's a bit of a quid pro quo. If
0: you want, how do they get away with that? Dr. Hare, how do they get away with that, though, of keeping these figures secret?
1: Well, it's not a legal requirement at the moment for them to have to show it. So that's why when we talk about regulation being a dirty word in the United States, this is what we mean. Unless you regulate that kind of transparency, these companies can say that that's proprietary information and that they need to keep it secret to be competitive. The problem is that we know there's another way to get that information. The water companies, the utility companies, they all know. And the U.S. government, of course, knows, because there's no way that they are not keeping an eye on how water tables are doing or energy, because those fall under the remit of national security.
0: Let's kind of broaden this out a little bit. I know that the United States wants to lead the global AI race. Could local opposition to data centers, could it become a serious obstacle to that goal?
1: If it were to succeed, I don't actually think it will. I think what's going to have to happen is the United States will have to work out some sort of strategy whereby we put these data centers in places where people don't mind, so you don't get the not in my backyard

0: and we can still keep going ahead. China, it is true, which is the other big AI superpower, doesn't have this kind of blowback. Now, they also don't have the same sorts of regulations for the environment. It's not a democracy. It's an authoritarian regime, etc. They could do whatever they want. That's a command economy in a communist state. So very, very different political structures in the two big AI superpowers. Then, of course, you've got everybody here in Europe who wants to make sure that they're keeping up with AI. But we're at ground zero for climate change here, right? Mm. So lots of countries in Europe already are having droughts, already That's having right. some of the highest energy prices because of the Russia attack and war in Ukraine. Mm-hmm. So again, the calculus is different for each country.
1: Okay, Dr. Stephanie here. Unfortunately, we're out of time, but fascinating talking with you. And I have a feeling we will be talking again. As you said, this is just the beginning. Thank you very much.
0: Indeed. Thank you.
2: 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German to go.
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7: What?
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3: Together we see.
11: Supporters of the right-wing populist party Alternative for Germany celebrate following state elections in Germany in early 2026. The party seemed unstoppable. According to its co-leader, it's united in its vision.
7: You know our party. We have open discussions and a healthy culture of debate.
11: In the AfD, she says, every member is completely free to express their views.
7: We are a democratic party where freedom of opinion and freedom of expression are values that are protected and upheld.
11: Freedom's Alice Weidel says she's deeply concerned about in her country.
7: Freedom of expression in Germany is also important to me, and I see it as being under threat.
11: But how does the party itself deal with criticism? From outside the AfD and from within?
12: The way they deal with critics who refuse to toe the party line does have some rather disturbing aspects.
11: Gauersheim, population 650 in Rhineland-Palatinate in southwestern Germany. At first glance, it's idyllic. But a problem has been brewing here, between supporters and opponents of the AfD. In the summer of 2025, AfD supporters took over an empty village pub and turned it into a meeting place for the party. Rainer Schlesser has served as the volunteer mayor here for many years.
13: Actually, right at the start when they rented this pub, the idea was that they just wanted to set up a sort of cultural association. And we left them to it. I mean, we left them alone. And they us.
11: Some residents were concerned about the AfD's activities in the pub. They organized an information event on October 3, 2025 in the village square to discuss the AfD's meeting place. Unexpectedly, some 40 AfD supporters turned up. A fight broke out.
7: Here we are at an Antifa demonstration.
11: Alejandra Catalina Monson, now an AfD member of the state parliament, filmed herself, as well as members of the public, in some cases at very close range. Other AfD supporters also filmed and posted videos of the gathering with their own interpretation of what happened.
7: So this is tolerance. They won't let us speak. That's what tolerance looks like. They're booing us.

0: How lovely.
1: Damian Lohr, an AFD member of state parliament, focused on the idea of tolerance.
2: That's genuine open-mindedness, not this pretend open-mindedness, insulting and defaming people. Everyone is welcome here, whether it's a granny protesting against the far right or an ordinary resident of Gauersheim. Everyone is invited to celebrate our national day, which stands for unity, justice, and freedom.
1: The police tried to stop the unauthorized filming.
3: All mobile phones filming here right now must be switched off. Nobody's going to be filmed here. Let's sort this out calmly here and now.
4: Of course, this has an effect on ordinary citizens here, especially as there were many older people present, some over 70. And it does have an impact on people, who then feel completely intimidated and no longer dare to speak out, right? That was, after all, the aim. To ensure that no opposition to the party comes from the local community.
1: Thilo Hausmann helped organize the town hall meeting. He says the event changed life in the village.
2: There's a rift here in the village. The rift wasn't quite so deep when this party stood for election to the local council. Then they actually got in, onto the local council. By then, I'd say the divide was already a bit wider. But with what happened here on October 3rd, the polarization became really deep.
1: The village became divided between those for and against the AfD. A dynamic that would play out in the run-up to the state election in spring of 2026. The party and its values have sparked debate, but how does the party handle conflict from within? Few critics from within the party want to speak on camera, but Dirk Spaniel agreed. He is now with the Werte Union, or Values Union Party, but in 2024, he was a senior AfD official.
4: There is practically no culture of openness within the party. You have a problem in the sense that people tell you quite openly, we don't want that. And when this happens, the phrase damaging to the party is always brought up straight away. That's criticism that's damaging to the party. And we deal with criticism that's damaging to the party first with threats, then with warnings, and it can go as far as expulsion.
1: Dirk Spaniel had risen to prominence within the AfD. He was a member of the Bundestag, the German federal parliament, and was co-chair of the AfD's Baden-Württemberg State Association for a time. He was critical of party co-leader Alice Weidel. But unable to prevail against her, he left the party at the end of 2024.
4: I've received loads of threats, including from people within the party or people who claimed to be AfD members. Whether they really were, I don't know. But they were asking, what on earth was I thinking? They said I'd be jeopardizing the only opposition in Germany, and so on and so forth.
2: What did they threaten you with?
4: They threatened physical violence. Certain phrases were used. I'd have to check the exact wording again. But it was the sort of strong language you'd typically hear.
2: What is the usual strong language used by the AfD?
4: Shut up, yes. Or I'll smash your face in, to quote one. And you know, I haven't given it a second thought. I don't want anything to do with that, because it's all, at the end of the day, crude language, which I neither identify with nor want to have anything to do with, but you just have to live with it.
1: Is Dirk Spaniel just a disgruntled politician, bad-mouthing the party after he failed to rise to leadership? Or do others in the AfD share his opinion? We spoke with many party members who described similar experiences. Initially, no one wanted to appear on camera. Then we learned that a group of AfD party members in Konstanz, Germany, had sounded the alarm in a letter of complaint. We received a copy of the letter. Dated March 2nd, 2026, it was addressed to the AfD Federal Executive Committee. The heading reads, From Grassroots Democracy to an Autocratic Party Run by Officials. On Power Clicks, Breaches of the Law, and the Undermining of the Separation of Powers. In six pages, party members denounced the emergence of autocratic airs and graces, as well as the erosion of internal party democracy. We asked the AfD in Baden-Württemberg about the letter. They responded that the letter had no formal legitimacy. Five people signed the letter, but only one agreed to appear on camera. Karin Putz, the former chair of the AfD State Treasurer's Conference in Baden-Württemberg. She left the AfD in 2024 and wrestled with the question of whether or not to speak out for a long time.
0: Outwardly, they present themselves as if they were open and talk about everything. We're democratic, we're a democratically elected party, but internally, things are different. So they present themselves to the outside world, denouncing the established parties and saying, no, none of that is right, what you're doing there. There's no rule of law left. Yet within the party, they do exactly the same thing.
1: The letter to the Federal Executive Committee criticizes what its authors call party expulsion proceedings as a means of power to remove unwelcome members. And a moral decline. The authors also write that they have been calling for an investigation for years, to no avail.
0: No, there was no reply, not even an acknowledgement that we'd sent something or that they'd received it. No, everything was ignored, no matter what we sent. Even when we said, you need to carry out an audit now because something doesn't seem to be right with this district association, there was no response to that either.
1: We asked the AfD's Federal Executive Committee about these claims, but received no reply. The regional association denied all the allegations. After many phone calls, we found someone else who was willing to speak on camera about their experiences within the AfD in the state of Baden-Württemberg. Günter Schüttler was the AfD's district party leader in Kalf-Freudenstadt and sat on the executive committee of the party's state chapter. Schüttler is a meticulous entrepreneur who planned detailed campaigns. Inconsistencies within the party began to trouble him.
3: At the start of our term as the state executive committee, we had an inheritance dispute to resolve. It wasn't resolved, it was swept under the carpet.
5: It concerned funds gifted to the party.
3: That's right. That's happening more and more often.
5: Yes, and you don't know where it goes.
3: But they did know all that. They just didn't want to say.
5: They didn't want to clarify it.
3: Yes, and that was clearly communicated and led to tension and disputes within the state executive committee, which then, as they say, culminated in the Rottweil incident.
1: In a written statement, the AfD in Baden-Württemberg told us that the inheritance matter had been thoroughly reviewed and that everything was in order. Rottweil, 2024. That year's state party conference turned out to be somewhat chaotic. Arguments broke out. Votes were hotly contested.
3: The mere suspicion that you might belong to a group that held an unpopular opinion was enough to oust someone from the state executive committee. There's no other way to put it.
1: They changed the rules after that. At subsequent party conferences, only delegates were allowed to vote, rather than all members. Some say that's made things run smoother.
4: We're surprised ourselves, I must admit, because of course we've sometimes experienced somewhat more emotional party conferences in the past. What we've seen this weekend was a further step towards the professionalization of the AfD here in Baden-Württemberg.
1: Karin Putz takes a much more critical view of this development.
0: Ever since delegate assemblies have been held, everything has gone very smoothly. Or, as Markus Frohnmeier says, we've professionalized everything. And yes, there's hardly any major opposition anymore. Everything is rubber stamped at breakneck speed.
6: Das Klima wurde anders.
0: The atmosphere

0: atmosphere has changed. The atmosphere has become, well, inhuman. No, not inhuman. It's become more authoritarian. Don't say anything more, don't criticize anymore.
1: There have even been reports of party members receiving directives via cell phone during votes. How does all this fit in with the healthy culture of debate that the party has made one of its hallmarks?
0: And then there are these WhatsApp groups, which are set up for the people, for the members who haven't been in the party for long, who don't know how things work. They're just added to the WhatsApp groups and told, right, it's his turn now, and you've got to vote for him. And that's how it's done.
1: Günther Schüttler says he also experienced this. He says Miguel Klaus, who was deputy parliamentary group leader in the state parliament at the time, sent these types of messages.
2: During the election for Bundestag candidates, Mr. Klaus used his cell phone to tell everyone present who they should vote for. In my view, that's not a secret ballot.
1: Miguel Klaus did not respond to our request for comment. The AfD's Baden-Württemberg Regional Association told us, state party conferences follow clearly defined, transparent, and monitored procedures. In the run-up to the 2021 federal election, the party faced criticism from within. Alice Weidel stood for nomination to head the party's list of state candidates. Due to the coronavirus, voting was held via post. During the AfD's internal vote to select candidates, Dirk Spaniel noticed something. A major omission on some of the documents.
3: Here at the bottom, we can see a barcode. It enables the post office to track the route taken by the piece of mail and to bill for it afterwards, with the recipient paying the postage. It's very important that party members don't incur any extra costs during the internal candidate selection. As you can see, everything is clearly documented. But if we look at this envelope, we don't see a postmark. Some have a stamp, but here, there's no postmark, no barcode.
1: The AfD's mail was being handled by a law firm. A total of 1,684 votes were counted. At the time, Dirk Spaniel was the AfD's internal election observer.
3: Then we started counting. From around 160 envelopes we extrapolated, there must have been some 180 that weren't sent by post at all. There was no barcode on them, no stamp, nothing at all. They just ended up in the ballot box. Poof, there they were in the ballot box.
1: In response to our questions, the party's Baden-Württemberg Regional Association stated, the entire procedure was reviewed by both the Baden-Württemberg State Electoral Commission and the Federal Electoral Commission. Both bodies have confirmed that it was carried out in accordance with the rules. Dirk Spaniel believes it's possible that his observations were never reported to the electoral authorities. But he says his criticism did have consequences.
3: Since 2018 or 2019, there have been ongoing party expulsion proceedings against me, and I had to spend several thousand euros on lawyers. In the end, these allegations turned out to be largely unfounded. I could have fought it through to the end, but by then I'd already left the party. At the end of the day, it didn't lead to any legally binding final conviction, that is, by a proper court. But all these internal party proceedings, even if you end up winning, you still have to pay for them. And according to the party's constitution, you don't get those costs reimbursed. And that, of course, gives the executive committee an incredible means of keeping someone busy and keeping them down.
1: Many say there used to be more debate within the AfD in Baden-Württemberg. Dirk Spaniel was one of the fiercest opponents of the party's federal co-chair, Alice Weidel. Like him, some critics have left the party. Others have been expelled. In Rhineland-Palatinate, we searched for AfD insiders willing to speak to us. Michael Frisch molded over for months, then agreed. He was the AfD parliamentary group leader in the state parliament. In 2024, he left the party. What followed was, for him, anything but a healthy culture of debate.
4: Accusations like traitor or party saboteur, or you're supporting the establishment parties and betrayal.

0: portraying our ideals. There were, of course, plenty of those. They still crop up now and then, whenever I speak out on social media. But to a certain extent, that's just a reflection of what a cadre party is like. I sometimes even refer to it as a cult-like organization. If you leave, you're not going to be making any friends.
1: Michael Frisch, a math teacher from Trier, said the AfD had changed a lot over the years. When he joined the party in 2013, it had been founded by people with academic degrees. Since then, he said, the standard of debate within the AfD declined considerably. Abuse of language, he says, is now commonplace.
0: This reflects to some extent what I discussed and analyzed earlier, namely a certain proletarianization of the party, particularly at the grassroots level, where there are people who, in my view, no longer meet certain moral standards expected of politicians. Yes, these are often rather simple-minded people who feel they have to express themselves in this way, including when dealing with political opponents.
1: He is opposed to how the AfD treats people who voice criticism, say, in Gauersheim.
0: What's happening there right now is completely unacceptable. It's a way of treating people with differing political views that I find repugnant. That must be stated very clearly.
1: At the University of Trier, Professor Markus Linden has been researching right-wing populism for many years. He has also analyzed the events in Gauersheim.
0: That's genuine openness to the world, not this feigned openness. Insulting and defaming people. Everyone is welcome here, whether it's a granny protesting against the far right or an ordinary resident of Gauersheim. Everyone is warmly invited to celebrate our national day, which stands for unity, justice, and freedom.
2: Man tut so, als ob man...
3: They pretend they simply want to take part in a dialogue, then portray themselves as victims, even though, of course, there is absolutely no willingness to engage in dialogue whatsoever. And at the same time, they stage scenes intended to be shared on social media to show that there is a certain milieu here that is suppressing ordinary people and ordinary views. And those normal views are represented by the AfD. It's a deliberate tactic. They show up as a united group, almost like a human shield, pulling out their cell phones to provoke people and elicit reactions that they can then share on social media.
1: Here, AfD representative Monzon went so far as to declare the town hall meeting an Antifa demonstration.
2: Es geht für die AfD darum, jeden...
3: For the AfD, it is a matter of branding anyone who does not adhere to their far-right ideology as a radical left-winger or an extreme leftist. From the AfD's perspective, Friedrich Merz is portrayed as a left-winger. That is absurd. And that's exactly what they try to do on the ground, by disrupting normal public discussions, provoking people, and then posting media clips or video snippets online, pretending they've stormed an Antifa rally or been harassed by anti-fascists.
2: Antifaschisten bedrängt worden.
1: In Gauersheim, a few weeks after the disruptive town hall. Some people were annoyed that the AfD was still the only thing anyone would talk about. Others said that was precisely the party's aim, to be the center of attention. In a village church, people from neighboring parishes gathered for a celebration of the Women's World Day of Prayer. The vicar expressed concern about the rift within the community. But he did not want to talk about it on camera. But some parishioners did.
4: I'm not actually from Gauersheim myself. I'm from the neighboring village. But of course you do hear about it. And some of the neighbors are actually so at odds with one another that they no longer say hello or speak to each other. So it's extremely difficult.
5: Mir tut's im Moment leid, dass in Gauersheim...
6: Well, I'm sorry that there's this rift in Gauersheim at the moment, and that certain things are up in the air, and we can't really judge the situation. But it's difficult, and it's not doing the village any good. I'm afraid it'll take a long time to move on.
5: It's meine Befürchtung.

0: This small community is home to both AFD supporters and critics. No easy situation for the vicar. In addition, some mainstream churches have increasingly come under attack by the AFD. How have they handled the conflict? We traveled to Speyer in Western Germany to find out. We met with both the head of the Protestant church and the Catholic bishop. They are responsible for parishes in Gauersheim, and both have been frequently subjected to attacks from the AFD, particularly via social media.
1: I appeal to everyone, go to the town hall and leave the church. You can do that at the town hall. It costs a small fee, 10 or 20 euros, depending on where you live, and you can leave the church within minutes. Leave the church, take a stand. It's important for democracy.
2: To be honest, I had to laugh at first. The fact that this is somehow being portrayed as a service to democracy strikes me as rather odd. Ultimately, our country's democracy guarantees freedom of expression. So in that respect, the gentleman can say whatever he likes, and he can do so in this forum too. But to describe leaving the church as a service to democracy, that sounds rather absurd to me, coming from a party which I'm not sure has fully grasped what democracy actually means.
0: Both churches expressed concern about what was happening in Gauersheim. Community polarization runs counter to the principles of virtually all of the world's religions.
3: Wenn man schon gar nicht mehr wagt, auch in einem dörflichen Miteinander.
4: If people no longer even dare to talk to one another, even within a village community where neighborly relations used to be practiced as a matter of course, then there is something sick about our sense of community, our ability to live together. That's not how people normally treat one another, nor is it how we can shape a future together. And this poison must be rooted out. And those who perhaps even deliberately sow this poison in order to stir up political sentiment by playing on people's emotions, that is the big problem.
3: Das ist das große Problem.
0: In the run-up to the state election in Rhineland-Palatinate in southwest Germany, Gauersheim was plastered with political posters. For a while now, the townsfolk have had trouble talking to one another. Resident Erhard Reis is critical of the mayor. For him, the AFD is a democratic party. But he, too, laments the polarization in the village.
5: You'll laugh, but I don't go out much in the village anymore. I don't go to any restaurants. I do go to the sports field on Sundays. You can eat a bratwurst and have a pint of beer there in peace. But other than that, I hardly ever go out anymore.
1: Why?
5: I don't know. I don't know. I can't say anymore. This place is broken.
1: The village is broken?
5: Yes.
1: In what way?
5: Because of the whole thing that's been going on.
1: Can you explain what you mean by that?
5: Nobody trusts anyone anymore. There's no trust left in our fellow citizens.
1: Since October, then?
5: More or less, yes. And then you get labeled a Nazi, which our political leadership in Gauersheim is partly to blame for.
1: And not the AFD.
5: Well, if they weren't here, it wouldn't be like this. If the AFD hadn't taken root here, it wouldn't be like this. But it's not right. It's not pleasant.
0: Since the AFD gained a foothold in Gauersheim, the mayor says people have grown harsher with one another. Disputes often used to be settled over a beer. Now he receives letters from lawyers regarding the most trivial matters.
5: Well, the thing is, you're constantly having criminal complaints filed against you. And that just never used to happen. If there were any disagreements, people would talk them through. But at the moment, it really is the case that you're simply being reported to the police and criminal complaints are being filed.
0: The mayor was even reported to police because he moved one of the AFD election posters. He wanted to put up a speed limit sign in that spot.
5: I've no desire to get into a fight with the party either, because at the end of the day, it costs money. Even if I win the case, and it looks that way at the moment, my lawyer says I'll be left to foot the bill.

0: Selbst wenn ich gewinne, bleibe die Kosten ja bei mir.
1: So even if I win, I still have to pay.
0: Rausgeschmissen.
1: That's money down the drain. And that's actually the party's tactic. When they sue someone, they know full well that even if they don't win the case, the other party will still have to pay. That they'll then be ruined by the expenses alone, or silenced.
2: Is what's happened in Gauersheim just happenstance, or part of a plan? We came across an internal AfD document titled Gaining a Foothold Across the Region. The AfD is taking over villages. The party wants to get out to the countryside. To win over the public, the party plans to identify vacant properties, then organize low-threshold activities like Bratwurst and Bier or Aperol evenings. An exemplary model is cited, namely Treffpunkt Nordpfalz in Gauersheim. Here it reads, the mayor is isolated.
3: Da steht ganz genau drin, wie man vorgeht. Man schafft.
4: It sets out exactly how to proceed. You establish local connections, you create a sort of base. In fact, they actually use military terminology for this. You establish a sort of base, a foothold, and, as it says at the end of this document, you're even pleased when the mayor is isolated. That is, when you've achieved dominance or silenced the opposition to this local entrenchment of right-wing extremism.
2: We put this question to the AfD's Rhineland-Palatinate Regional Executive Committee. Their response? That these are outrageous insinuations and theories, and brazen claims. A large regional newspaper, Allgemeine Zeitung, reported on the events in Gauersheim several times. Sebastian Munzenmeier, an AfD member of the German Federal Parliament from Rhineland-Palatinate, was not pleased. He urged his followers to cancel their subscriptions.
5: I don't normally use the term lying press. In the case of the Allgemeine Zeitung, I'm making an exception. They lie. And it has a circulation of around 30,000. So here's my call to action. Anyone who cancels their subscription and sends me proof will receive a surprise package from me. Let's make sure this rag goes bust.
4: These are kinds of boundaries being crossed there. Because, from my perspective, it is unprecedented in the history of the Federal Republic for a member of the country's federal parliament to call for a newspaper to be ruined by cancelling subscriptions, and to express this so explicitly. That simply doesn't happen, especially not in a party with 20% of the vote. So if fringe parties have said such things in the past, fair enough. But a party with 20% of the vote, where a leading MP is calling for a newspaper to be ruined, that implies there's a subtext. And the subtext is, when we're in power, we'll ban you.
2: The newspaper is published by the VRM Media Company, formerly the Rhein-Main Publishing Group. Dennis Rink is the editor-in-chief. He didn't sue Sebastian Munzenmeier. Rather, he countered him in an editorial. But he is having the company's lawyer defend his staff.
5: The colleague who was reporting on the ground there had been labeled a fascist and a left-winger on social media, along with a photo, and has been insulted in the online comments section of an AfD community. We reported this to the police and handed the matter over to our media lawyer. As a company, we stand behind our staff and our journalists, and we will exhaust every means to defend them. But you have to bear in mind that this man doesn't just work here, he has a private life and children. This affects him not only as a journalist, but also as a person. And for us, this was at least one step, actually several steps, too far.
2: The first thing the newspaper did was to apply to the registration office for a restriction on the disclosure of journalists' private addresses.
5: The second thing is to block vehicle registration numbers. We've heard from sources within AfD circles that accidents are staged. After the registration number is mentioned, people ask for the address, under the pretense of wanting to inform the person they've supposedly caused harm to get in touch with them.
2: At the newspaper publisher in Waiblingen in Baden-Württemberg, the situation is not much different.

0: Journalist Alexander Roth regularly reports on the AfD, including on internal communications and party conferences. He's used to facing hostility online, especially from the right.
1: I'd say that at the start, people were

0: speak. What do they actually mean by that? They'll write, for example, your time's up, we're going to make you disappear. Or simply tick-tock, like a clock running down.
1: Not a journalist, but a fascist. Okay, press whore. Tick-tock.
2: AfD politicians have posted defamatory comments about him, attracting sympathizers.
1: A far-left journalist? It seems so.
0: For me, the AfD is dangerous in that it constantly makes me a target. I mean, the AfD talks about me. The AfD refers to my work in a malicious way. And then come the threats and insults. These come from supporters of the party who pick up on this in some way. Not exclusively, but to a large extent. You can see this in their profiles too. And that's definitely a dangerous situation.
3: And that's auf jeden Fall eine gefährliche Situation.
2: The hate speech has gone beyond the virtual world into real life. In 2025, Roth attended an AfD public forum in Schorndorf, right here in this hall. What should have been a routine assignment took a dark turn.
0: I walked in and suddenly the whole hall was talking about me. Then an AfD member of the German Federal Parliament from this constituency suddenly said, Alexander Roth is here, the local press.
4: Over the loudspeakers.
0: Over the loudspeakers. So that was part of his speech. You have to be careful what you say now. He's got no manners. The crowd booed and told me I should be ashamed of myself. I suddenly had the feeling that I was in a hall full of people who hated me.
2: The journalist has even required police protection at times to do his work. The threat has eased somewhat, but his boss remains cautious.
1: That scene is focused on him as a target of hatred.
4: How do you protect your staff?
1: Well, if protection is necessary, as I've explained, we'll provide it. At the moment, it's not as though we need personal protection. But of course, we're also trying not to give away any clues as to exactly where he lives, and we're not making a big deal out of his local surroundings, to create a sort of protective zone. But it's clear that we're keeping an eye on the situation, and if necessary, we'll do that too.
5: Wenn das notwendig ist, machen wir das auch.
2: The AfD has become incredibly active on the internet and social media in particular, establishing a broad presence. What effect does that have on the people who consume this information daily, or in some cases, by the hour?
6: Is it incitement? Is it hatred? Or what is it that causes people to change so drastically? I've noticed over the course of 2 years that there are people I can no longer talk to in the same way as I did 2 years ago. And I do believe that all this constant activity in these groups throughout the day, what's going on there?
4: WhatsApp, social media.
6: Everything, yes. That this is an unbelievable smear campaign and that it changes people too. If I spend the whole day just listening to and looking at negative things, then that changes me too.
2: Sunday, the 22nd of March. Election day in the state of Rhineland-Palatinate. We've returned to Gauersheim. Officials are preparing the polling station. There are plenty of polling station volunteers. Two polling booths for around 500 eligible voters. The first person to vote today is the vicar. He's in a hurry because he needs to get back for the church service. One of the seniors in the village, Erhard Schröder, is a critic of the AfD.
0: I'm convinced that they simply want a dictatorship again. And I've been through that. I've had enough of it. I've been through it, dictatorship.
2: He's already voted by post. After 6 p.m., the count begins.

0: the pile of votes for the AFD grows higher and higher. The mayor relays the results by telephone, column by column, figure by figure.
1: And B, valid constituency votes?
2: 396.
1: 396. Thank you. B1?
2: Yes, indeed. 95.
1: 95. B2?
2: 91.
1: 91. B3?
2: 20.
1: 20. B4?
2: 136.
1: 136.
2: That's right.
0: 136. 136 votes for the AFD. By far the strongest party in Gauersheim.
3: So, das war's. So, wo sind der Herr Schlesser? Er wollte schon wiedersehen, Sir.
0: Still, Günther Schüttler is happy he decided to leave the AFD.
4: I was just a small fish in the AFD, after all. At least I felt like a small fish.
5: But you still faced intense hatred.
4: Pardon?
5: Pure hatred.
4: I've experienced that several times, yes.
0: Karin Pütz can hardly explain, even to herself, why she fought so long to stay in the AFD.
6: I'm still in various groups. I still hear a lot about what's going on. And yes, it really is a bit like a cult. Yes. So actually, I'd like to get out of it.
0: Dirk Spaniel represented the party in the Bundestag for many years. Now he's warning about what could happen if they form government.
7: My wife's assessment is there would be no democratic legal protection for critics of this regime, and one must expect serious consequences and an abuse of the rule of law.
0: Alice Weidel's spokesperson wrote to us saying that this is incorrect and absurd. For the AFD, freedom of expression is said to be a precious commodity. But these critics have experienced another reality. The Gauersheim mayor wants to find a way forward for himself and his community, one that does not end at Treffpunkt Nordpfalz.
7: For me, it means that the fight continues and that I will not resign myself to this situation. I will keep trying to open people's eyes when it comes to the AFD. What it is, what it means, and what is happening.
0: Can village life ever return to the way it used to be? That remains to be seen.

0: to the point. Strong opinions, clear positions, international perspectives.
1: The far-right AfD's record-breaking win in Saxony-Anhalt is sending shockwaves to Berlin. The party says today's victory could be tomorrow's in all of Germany. On to the point, we ask, what does this mean for Chancellor Merz and for the country's future?
0: To the point.
2: First time.
0: Coming up.
2: Is the answer.
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0: What's new? We'll tell you.
4: We are happy. We are happy that we are back home.
0: What's the story? We have it.
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0: What's it to you?
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0: In-depth stories and issues that are being discussed across the continent. DW News Africa. In 30 minutes.

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0: 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Starts October 7th on DW.
2: This is DW News, and these are our top stories. Iran-backed Houthi militants have seized control of the port city of Mocha on Yemen's western coast. This could bring the rebels closer to targeting shipping through a critical waterway to the Red Sea. Deadly clashes reignited last week in Yemen as the Houthis launched a campaign to seize more territory. Fighting between the government troops and the militia has intensified. The Israeli military says it has destroyed a network of Hezbollah underground infrastructure in southern Lebanon. According to the army, the tunnel stretched for more than 2 kilometers and housed a wide range of weapons. A 4.1 magnitude tremor was recorded in the area following what was described as a massive explosion on the Ali Al-Tahir Ridge. Several people have been killed and others injured in a bus crash in eastern Switzerland. Authorities say the bus overturned in the Alpine canton of Graubünden, with rescue teams responding to the scene. Swiss media report that the bus was traveling from the Netherlands and had 48 people on board.
3: It was a political earthquake in Saxony-Anhalt, and the shockwaves have been felt all the way to Berlin. The AfD captured nearly 44% of the vote in the state election. That's a record-breaking result. The lead candidate Ulrich Siegmund is poised to become the first state premier from a party that Germany's domestic intelligence service classifies as right-wing extremist, at least in parts. AfD leader Alice Weidel says this is only the beginning. Saxony-Anhalt today, Germany tomorrow. But there is resistance. Thousands of people took to the streets to protest against the AfD. For Chancellor Merz, his CDU's crushing losses mark yet another setback. The party has overtaken the CDU nationally. Is his grip on power beginning to slip? And what does the AfD's triumph mean for Germany's future? That's our question on To The Point. Triumph of the AfD, how will the far right shake up Germany?

0: Hello and welcome to The Point. Let me introduce my panel today. Nadine Lindner, political correspondent for Germany's public radio Deutschlandradio, reporting for years on German federal politics and the parties shaping it. Malte Lehming, senior political commentator at the Berlin Daily Broadsheet der Tagesspiegel. And Michaela Küfner, our chief political editor here at Deutsche Welle. A very warm welcome to all of you. Michaela, I would like to start with you. If you look at international media in the past week, there was talk about a turning point, an earthquake, a shock, and some were even asking, are the Nazis back in power in Germany? How would you respond?
1: I would respond that it's interesting that when less than 3% of the electorate are called upon to vote, this can
0: small
1: have
0: state,
1: very
0: it is.
1: Small yeah. state, Saxony-Anhalt, this has such a huge impact. And then there are these historical moments that are a culmination of many facts that tell a lot about the political system and about a country. The short answer is no. It's not the Nazis in power. Absolutely not. There is one person within the far-right Alternative for Germany upper echelons who can be rightfully called a fascist or a Nazi, and that is Björn Höcke, the leader of the far-right Alternative for Germany in Thuringia. What we are seeing is a resounding victory at the regional level that is emboldening right-wing extremists who are certainly amongst the followership of the far-right AfD in their belief that their time has come. And what we have definitely seen is also a resounding victory for a party that wants to question the way politics works in Germany, that has a winner-takes-it-all attitude.
0: Nevertheless, very small state, as you said, a very small part of the German electorate. But what does this tell us as a bellwether about the political situation in Germany?
2: Well, I think it tells us that something that we believed in German politics is now at stake. We always had the belief that after the end of World War II, right-wing parties or right-wing extremists wouldn't come into power in Germany. We had other parties in the past, they were in the parliaments, but they were never close to power. Mm-hmm. And I think this is the one point that is now different since that Sunday evening that divides the history of Germany from 1945 mm-hmm. until this Sunday. They didn't really install themselves into power. There are still negotiations, and it's not really easy because other parties in the political system are hesitant to help them. But I would say with like 80-90% of possibility, Ulrich Siegmund might be the next person to govern Saxony-Anhalt. Mm.
0: Why is that? I mean, this prospect of a far-right person leading one of Germany's states, it basically reflects a shift that's happening all across Europe. Why is it different here in Germany?
3: It tells us a lot about the current atmosphere, the mood in Germany. And you already mentioned in polls in federal-wise, we have 30% for the AfD, roundabout. Mm-hmm. It tells us there's a lot of dissatisfaction with the politicians in power, Friedrich Merz in particular, and with the parties in power. So it's always, I mean, Germany, because of its history, there's always a special view from the outside world and from our neighbors, because they have the experience with Nazis in Germany.
0: Now, there's a political scientist who says this is not 1933, and he describes the AfD as essentially ethno-pluralist with extremist fringes. Would you say that's a fair assessment?
1: I'd go along with that, and I think it's really important to make the distinction that it's not the same development, that history is not repeating itself. This is generally something new.
0: Is it as dangerous, though?
1: It's too early to tell. Mm. I find I find it very important to listen to what the Jewish community says here in Germany. And the head of the German Council of Jews does not believe that Jewish life is possible. It's not fully possible if the AfD were to come to power at the central level. And I think that is the answer.
0: Before we go into
3: I would say we have to be cautious with the term Nazi. I mean, just because we should not minimize what Nazism meant in the past. Ulrich Siegmund is no Hitler. If it would be like that, then Hitler was just like Ulrich Siegmund. And I think he was much, much worse than he is. So we have to be cautious with the phrase.
0: We're going
3: to
0: go. Yeah, please.
2: But I think we should be cautious with a historic reference. But on the other hand, we still have that other term, neo-Nazis. And you have within that party, even with people who are now elected into the parliament of Saxony-Anhalt, you have close ties to neo-Nazi organizations or people who have a past in those organizations. So I think we have to, we have to be precise not to neglect this and not to kind of have a wrong historic focus on the events. I think we must see it like in the now. We shouldn't look back too much to the past.
3: But basically, the AfD is not so much different from other right-wing populist parties in Europe. Not in Hungary, not in Poland, not in Scandinavia,
2: Austria.
3: Not in Italy, in so many countries. So they are more or less, with some differences, they are more or less alike. So if all of them are Nazis, we only have Nazis in Europe.
1: There's an important distinction, though, because the Rassemblement National considers them to be too extreme to work with. And I think that is also telling us something.
0: We're going to come to that as well. I'd like to.
2: And honestly, we can't cut out German history. So this is also something that is in our like collective responsibility, I would say.
0: Yeah, I would definitely agree with that. But first, let's look at a night of celebration for the AfD and its lead candidates. The party's national leadership is clearly hungry for more. They hope Saxony-Anhalt is only the beginning.
4: We're taking our country back. It starts here in Saxony-Anhalt. The AfD may have missed its goal of governing alone, but the office of chief minister is just about within reach for its leader Ulrich Siegmund. He says he wants to form a government with the support of individual lawmakers or parliamentary groups from other parties. But the AfD's ambitions have now grown beyond the small state of Saxony-Anhalt. We will emerge as by far the strongest force, especially in the upcoming federal elections, with a clear mandate to govern. It's a direct challenge to Chancellor Friedrich Merz, whose party recorded a historically poor result in Saxony-Anhalt. Merz is alarmed. Yesterday changed not only Saxony-Anhalt, but all of Germany.
5: In ganz Deutschland.
4: Pressure is mounting on Merz, with two more state elections just around the corner. We ask, has Germany's political center lost its grip on power? And could the AfD soon govern all of Germany?
0: Before we start what it means for all of Germany, you were there at election night in Magdeburg. They fell just three seats short of power. Will they be able to govern still?
2: Well, they are still in the negotiations. They are negotiating with a small party, with also a new party formed by Sarah Wagenknecht. Mm-hmm. They are called the BSW, who said they don't want to form a coalition with the AfD, but we might see some like other model of cooperation, because if you look at the aims of the parties, you see some parts where they don't share the aims, like in the school system and the changes that they want. But if you look at like peace politics, which means like peace with Russia, not to be so hard on Russia. If you look at energy politics, the AfD and the BSW both want back to having Russian gas coming through a pipeline to Germany, which is not like very likely because Nord Stream is under EU sanctions. But I would say you have like a set of shared goals where there might be enough to form some kind of cooperation.
0: We heard Friedrich Merz there, and I would like to talk about what this result means for Merz. He says that this election changed not only Saxony-Anhalt, but also Germany as a whole. Would you agree? What does he mean?
1: It changes the outlook on how politics works. It instills an element of fear into the big tent, so-called big tent parties, whose tent is shrinking. Yes, particularly the Social Democrats, who face that next challenge coming up on the 20th of September. That's where they are neck and neck with the AfD in Mecklenburg-West Pomerania. And it is a slap in the face for Friedrich Merz, who, you mentioned it, vowed to halve the AfD. Now his conservative CDU is halved in a very small state, admittedly. But there's a fear that this is a premonition of what could happen at the central level in the near future. And this is hitting a German chancellor who is already defining the floor in polling, in popularity polling, for any German government, particularly any chancellor.
0: One good thing was the voter participation turnout. It was immensely high.
1: Yeah.
0: And the most interesting fact, I believe, is that 170,000 former non-voters turned out to back the AfD. What does that tell us?
3: It tells us that the level of dissatisfaction with the politicians and political parties is very, very high. People are feeling the consequences of the so-called reform agenda, which is basically meant to reform healthcare, and they haven't felt it before. But what they're afraid of is that it's not socially balanced, and so the harsh measures many Germans in principle agree upon is on a local level resisted. So, and that's what that would be my explanation why so many non-voters gave their vote for the AfD.
0: I mean, mobilizing non-voters has always been a major issue to get people to vote. But if they have managed, the AfD have managed to do that, what does that tell us about the needs and change in Germany, German politics? Is it being taken seriously?
1: Well, it tells us that it's actually no longer just an issue of hitting the right subjects. It's much more fundamental than that. The AfD is a party that doesn't believe in compromise. Compromise has just been voted down.
0: Mm-hmm.
1: And another sting for the conservative CDU is that they are no longer perceived to be a safe haven to vote for if you want a stable economy. The competency polling shows us that the AfD outperformed the Conservatives when it comes to what voters believe a party can achieve on certain fields.
2: And I think we see three ways how the AfD had their election campaign that you already saw maybe in the campaigns of Trump.
0: Mm-hmm.
2: It's blaming others for the situation that we live in. It's huge events that draws huge crowds where people feel like a group, or where people feel that, we are all the same. We are also seen by the candidate. And third, Ulrich Siegmund was very strong on social media. So, and none of it was really a surprise, because the AfD was trying out all those elements in other election campaigns before. But here, I think we had the situation that it was, how can I say, kind of put to perfection. And it was a very long election campaign led by the AfD.
0: Mm.
2: And I think this is something we will see in the future, that it's like not only a few weeks or a few months, but the AfD is already starting to think about 2029, where we have the next national elections and also regional elections in Brandenburg, Saxony and Thuringia, which are like the three major states in eastern Germany. So
0: very interesting times ahead, I would say. But let's come back to Friedrich Merz. He promised to cut the AfD in half, and it's nowhere in sight. How much of this defeat is Merz's defeat?
3: I would say a lot. Merz is a bad orator. He has no empathy for the voters. He has no vision, political vision, except to make Germany better, or I would not say great again, but a better place to be. And that doesn't mean his policy is wrong. I would argue his policy is perfectly right. He's trying to get a grip on the, try to handle the Ukraine war as a leading power in Europe instead of the United States. Foreign policy, all these things, and his reform policy is right, but he's executed by a chancellor who is not up to the task.
1: Phew, I would disagree on him not having any vision. I think this was a standard criticism of Angela Merkel in the past, that she didn't have a vision. She was always responding to things that occur. Now, we are in a moment of incredible uncertainty geopolitically, but people in Germany feel very uncertain that the level of wealth that they have, the security that they have, will actually continue. And Friedrich Merz has actually, you know, this coalition with the Social Democrats, they've been slow. They didn't deliver the reforms as fast as they promised. But they have been working through the program. And they do have a concept of where they want to bring Germany. But there's two huge problems in this. First of all, Friedrich Merz himself defined the performance of the economy as the benchmark for his own success. And that is just not happening. And now he has to, you know, it's now slightly upward at 0.3% growth. You know, it's not a shrinking economy, but by his own measure, he didn't perform. And the other thing is that he just has not been able to bring across why certain cuts are needed to create a system that will deliver in the long term. And it's partly also his bad luck. Timing is everything in life, but also in politics, that he's the chancellor who has to conduct reforms at a point where kicking the can down the road is just simply no longer an option because the system's
3: going to collapse. I completely agree. He is a chancellor. He was elected. He has a stable coalition. And he has the right policy. But to execute the policy means if you know that the reforms that you want to execute are hurting people in the East and the West, you have to reflect that in your speeches and say, I know it will be social harm, it will put a lot of social strains to society, but we have to go through as a collection of German people because this is our task, something like this. He might have a vision, but he's not selling the vision.
6: We keep talking about visions. It always reminds me of the old adage by a former chancellor, Helmut Schmidt, who once said, if you have visions, you should go and see a doctor. I'd like to come to our next topic, if you will. What's going to happen in Saxony-Anhalt now? What can the AfD actually do differently if they manage to form a government? Germany's federal system of governance is indeed giving them options in several fields. Let's have a look.
4: The AfD in Saxony-Anhalt, officially classified as right-wing extremist, has succeeded in mobilizing people who had long since lost interest in politics. It received almost 44% of the vote. But how much of its platform could it implement, given Germany's federal system? For one, it could overhaul state immigration policies, speeding up deportations and implementing mandatory work requirements for asylum seekers. In cultural policy, the AfD could revise school curricula, language support programs, and approaches to historical remembrance. It could also scale back public broadcasting services, potentially curbing freedom of expression. Observers also expect it to expand police powers and perhaps implement its idea of a civilian neighborhood watch. They note the Russia-friendly party would gain access to security information like lists of informants within far-right networks and documents related to national defense. How would Saxony-Anhalt change under an AfD-led state government? And could that government become a security risk for Germany as a whole?
6: And I pass that question right on to you, Michaela. Security risk, why?
1: Because there is a suspicion and there are some allegations of individual MPs that there are close links with Russia. MPs openly travel to Russia as well. Just the most recent example is Alice Weidel in Parliament just called for the continuation or the restart of the import of cheap Russian gas, which of course would help Vladimir Putin conduct his war of aggression against Ukraine. And I actually asked Ulrich Siegmund straight after he gave his press conference here, after that election victory, the top candidate in Saxony-Anhalt, the big winner, the big superstar of the AfD now, what message he believes this is to Russia. And he said, well, it's a message of peace. He is against war, as if those who are supporting Russia, Germany's largest supporter, is pro-war, and that it's time for diplomacy. That's what the government agrees to as well. Vladimir Putin won't talk. And that he believes that Germany needs to have good relations, with equally good relations with the US, China, Russia, basically everybody. Mm.
6: How close are the ties of the AfD to Moscow? Is there evidence?
2: Very close. You have a lot of MPs, either from the national parliament or also from regional parliaments, who travel to Russia, who travel to conferences. I think one of the last events was a conference in Sochi, where there's a lot of activity then on social networks. You had ties also to China with the one staffer of Maximilian Krah, who used to be a member of the EU Parliament. And he had a staffer who was then later even in, it was even in the court that he was doing espionage for China.
6: He spied for Beijing, right?
2: He spied for Beijing. So I think you have close ties. You have close ties of the party to Russia. You have those espionage ties to China. And what is also interesting is

0: that now, after Saxony-Anhalt, Donald Trump himself, the US president himself, for the first time mentioned in a positive way, the AfD. This is also a new step. You always had those ties with J.D. Vance meeting Alice Weidel at the Munich Security Conference, but it was always like the second or third row. Now it's front row, it's first row.
1: Malte, should Kyiv be worried about the fact that the AfD is so pro-Russia? And will that have an effect on Germany's support for Ukraine?
2: I don't think so. The level to which the AfD can influence world politics, foreign policy, security policy is very, very low. They might govern in Sachsen-Anhalt, but on the global level, I think much more than some contacts to Russian leaders and US leaders and China and so on is not changing German politics at all. So if you want to be a bit bizarre, thought is, what is so bad about some contacts to Moscow and Washington DC? Mm-hmm. Because we have a lack of contacts from our own politicians to some of these states. So to be in contact, for example, with J.D. Vance or Elon Musk or some other guys from he's not the administration Musk, but he's influential there, might have some good things as well, because they might listen to the AfD. Yeah.
1: I'd like to come to the last round, because we're running out of time. I'd love to have more time to discuss all the details. But I want to come back to the beginning in my question. Brief answer, please. Has Germany changed last Sunday?
0: Yes, I think Germany has changed, because we've never seen it before that a right-wing extremist party, or in large parts extremist party, it can draw such a huge crowd of voters, such a huge level of support. This is very new, and this is a goodbye to the established party system, maybe a goodbye to the established political landscape.
1: Michaela.
3: Yes, it has changed for good. We now have a party that no longer believes in compromise. That's what the whole political system was built for, particularly after World War II, their right-wing extreme tendencies. And This is a shock that the Big Ten parties have to deal with now.
2: The biggest change, and I think it has changed, is the atmosphere. That people are not afraid to vote for the AfD anymore, and to vote for an extremist and right-wing extremist party is changing the atmosphere a lot.
1: That's a good final round there. And that's it for this week from the To The Point team. Many thanks to my panel. And if you're watching us on YouTube, feel free to leave your comments below. And we appreciate any like or follow, of course. And if you like, join us again next week. Until then, thanks for watching.

0: This is DW News Live.
1: What's new? We'll tell you.
2: We are happy. We are happy that we are back home.
1: What's the story? We have it.
3: Getting a visa is more difficult than finding gold, really.
1: What's it to you?
4: They have dreams for here and beyond for their future.
1: In-depth stories and issues that are being discussed across the continent. DW News Africa. Next. A Tuesday morning in New York, not a cloud in the sky. A few minutes later, the world is different and has never been the same again. 25 years after 9/11.
5: Were we successful after spending a few trillion dollars on the war on terror? And who's winning?
1: The day that changed the world. In 45 minutes.

0: She survived the Holocaust. Eva Umlauf was in Auschwitz as a two-year-old girl. It was only much later that she dared to confront her ordeal, a life overshadowed by trauma. What made her embark on that journey? I survived Auschwitz. Watch the full story on YouTube.
1: We are at war. It's a political war.
0: The nation once called a shining beacon of democracy is in turmoil.
2: These are bad people. These are people that want to destroy our country. We're not going to let it happen.
0: Professors are receiving death threats and leaving the U.S.
3: It really is an authoritarian takeover.
0: What fuels the fervor of the MAGA enthusiasts?
4: You can keep calling us fascist, Nazi. I could care less.
0: Jan Dundar and Trump's America. Democracy Under Attack. Starts September 19th on DW.
5: I am Eddie Micah Jr., and this is DW News Africa. Coming up on the program, giving a stage to Dr. Death. Outrage in South Africa as the South African Special Forces Association invites the former head of apartheid's chemical and biological warfare program to tell his story. The event was a sellout, and our reporter was there. He'll be telling us more later. Whether the Truth and Reconciliation Commission in 1998 or a court case a year later, Wouter Bassin has always maintained he did nothing wrong and was simply following orders. But he was in charge of a program called Project Coast, where he was charged with murder, conspiracy to murder, manufacturing illegal drugs, and fraud. The verdict, not guilty. Today, Wouter Bassin is working as a doctor in Cape Town and is determined to defend his record in the face of more legal action. Has time run out for Dr. Death?

0: It's sometimes difficult to imagine what apartheid was like. The segregation, the racist discrimination, and massive state violence against South Africa's black majority population. The actions of the apartheid regime are something many people would like to forget. But not everyone, it seems. Earlier in September, the South African Special Forces Association hosted the head of the apartheid-era's chemical and biological warfare program in Pretoria. And the event was fully sold out. SASFA is a non-profit military veterans organization. The man they invited is called Wouter Bassin, or as the media has labeled him, Dr. Death. Bassin is a South African doctor and was till 1993 a serving soldier. Now, during his military career, he headed the apartheid government's secretive chemical and biological warfare program called Project Coast. As a result of that, he's been accused of various offences, but convicted of none. Let's take a closer look at some of the many allegations raised before South Africa's Truth and Reconciliation Commission. Witnesses said Bassin led research into a vaccine to sterilise black people, a bacterial agent that would kill only black people. They also said Bassin oversaw the development of toxins, germs, drugs, and assassination devices to kill anti-apartheid activists. At a later trial, which started in 1999, Bassin faced dozens of charges, including murder, conspiracy to murder, manufacturing illegal drugs, and fraud. Bassin denied all charges. His defense argued that everything Bassin did was authorized and that he was following orders. The court acquitted him, saying the prosecution had failed to prove its case beyond reasonable doubt. Prosecutors later won the right to reopen some charges, but the acquittal was never overturned. But Bassin's legal challenges are still not over. More on that later. Today at 75, Wouter Bassin is still a doctor working as a cardiologist in Cape Town, and he's back in the spotlight after speaking at that veterans event. We sent a team there, but they weren't allowed to film inside. We did, however, speak to a man who said he attended the event and saw nothing wrong with Bassin being invited. Take a listen.
1: The story evening was divided into two parts. The first part focused on lessons learned while he was during the court case in South Africa, where he was found not guilty. And the second part of it was he discussed the Project Coast, which he explained was a defensive chemical active process project. People write stuff about him, and there was a court case and he was found not guilty. And then they still keep on writing articles about him in the media. So it provides him an opportunity to respond, and there's a question and answer session afterwards that people could ask him questions. I believe his side of the story. And remember, whatever people said was tested in court in terms of witness statements, in terms of evidence, and he was found not guilty.
0: All right, let's bring in our correspondent, Tuso Kumalo, who also attended the event. He's now back in Johannesburg, South Africa. Hello, Tuso. Thank you very much for joining us. You were in the room. How would you describe the nature of Bassin's speech?
2: His speech was that of a man who is trying to rescue himself, a man who is trying to say to the House that people say this happened, but I don't think they are correct because there are court rulings that have been made and that have exonerated me. So this was his stance. His demeanor was for the people in the House to know that all that has been said by him is not true because the courts have said that's not true.
0: Talking about the people in the House, the event was organized by South African Special Forces Association. Who were the attendees?
2: It was all Afrikaners, all Afrikaners, I think in the room I was the only black person was there. I mean, this being the South African Special Forces Association, meaning there were forces, there could have been forces that were black in that force, but they were not in right in that room. Even the address was made in Afrikaans to show that it was mainly Afrikaners. It was all ages. You'd see the older generation, the younger generation, surprisingly, male and female, they were all present. And of course, making the finality of the group of Afrikaners. And the people that were there, in fact, in terms of receiving him, I mean, he had good reception from the people that were there. Every time he speaks, every time he makes a point, they would clap hands and laugh sometime. So he got a good reception there. And of course, they were speaking in Afrikaans, as I've already alluded. So this is a group exactly that he belongs to.
0: Right. I was going to ask you why you think it was only Afrikaners. In this case, basically, we're trying to say white South Africans that were there. Why do you think that was the case?
2: That was a bit surprising because, I mean, if he was speaking to the former special forces, I would expect there would have been black South Africans that were there, but they were not there at all. But the answer could be in the venue itself. There were at an AfriForum venue. And AfriForum, as far as AfriForum is concerned here in South Africa, is another subject. A lot of people don't agree with what AfriForum says and what it does, its stance on South Africa and the US. So that could have been one of the reasons. But the fact that the address was made in Afrikaans, it gives a picture that others were not included, because if it was for all South Africans, it should have been in English because there are 11 official languages in South Africa. So I think some people felt excluded because of the venue, because of obviously the organizers used a language that's for a particular race. So that could have been the reason.
0: Interesting. Let's get to the crunch of what he said. What exactly did he say about the charges that he faced for his alleged actions during the apartheid era?
2: His speech was divided into two. The first half, before the first break, he spoke about how the court cases that have been mounted against him have made him strong, have made him to understand certain things that he did not understand. Of course, he even says they've given him empathy and to feel what other people are feeling without saying exactly what he did. So that was the first half, trying to explain to the people that were there that these court cases that have been mounted

0: They've left him, they've shaken him, but also at the same time made them strong. Then second break, after the break, this is where he came on to say to the people in the house, explaining to them all what the media is saying, all what people are saying he did, that he was behind these chemical killings or assassinations. All that is not true. His reasoning for that was because the courts have found him not guilty. We know that there were 65 to 68 charges that were preferred against him, and he was exonerated from those charges. And he was using them to justify that all what is being said is not true. He never went into detail as to what exactly he did and what exactly he did not do. But his argument would always been people don't read enough, journalists don't read enough. They just say things that depend on emotions. So they should read the court documents and find exactly what transpired, because there the truth is, according to him.
1: According to him, exactly. Did Basson say anything about his alleged victims?
0: Nothing was said about that. In fact, what he said is that it was a wartime, and everyone was acting under instructions, and there were no violations of the law at that particular time. So his defense would have been, this was time of the war, I needed to do what I needed to do, without getting into details as did he do what is being alleged against him. But he just said this was the wartime, and he did what he was supposed to do. The courts have said there was no wrong. But we should remember that the court cases that he's talking about, they didn't go into depth into exactly what happened, because there were technicalities around a lot of the issues. But nevertheless, he used those court rulings as his defense to say, everything I did was above the board, and the courts are on my side.
1: Right. I'm just wondering how South Africans are reacting to all of this, not just to what he said, but to the fact that he was even given the platform to speak in the first place.
0: For most South Africans, Project Cost is a very painful chapter. A lot of black people, as we know it, were killed, died because of that project that targeted them. So they expected at least him to have remorse, to show remorse, and to say sorry, and to explain what he did and why he did it. And also at the same time, him being given a platform by AfriForum has been problematic to a lot of people. They would say this is the agenda of the AfriForum. According to many people that I've spoken to, they said this agenda of the AfriForum that is pursuing against South Africa, giving voices to those people who made South Africans feel pain, who pained South Africa, who were the perpetrators of apartheid the past. So they believe he should have not been given a platform, but having been given a platform, they expected some kind of saying sorry, some kind of saying to the victims, it was a rough time and this is what I did and I did like that. But that did not happen. And of course, this has troubled and of course angered a number of South Africans that have reacted to what he said in his presentation there at that event.
1: Right. Thuso Khumalo, thank you. Just so you know, we requested Dr. Basson to participate in this program through both his medical practice and his legal representatives. Now, at the time of recording, we had not received a response. While neither Dr. Basson nor his lawyers were prepared to talk to us, he has been on a long legal journey where they've been more than willing to talk to the courts. Despite the numerous acquittals, the Health Professions Council of South Africa, or HPCSA, got complaints about him, essentially saying his medical license should be revoked because of his role in Project Coast. He and lawyers representing him have been in and out of hearings about that for the last 15 years. Now, earlier this year, he went to court wanting the case dropped, saying too much time had passed. But a judge threw his argument out, saying he faces serious allegations, ruling that the HPCSA case can go ahead. Here's a flavor of what his defense lawyers had to say in Pretoria. In that hearing on his behalf, they issued a defense of his actions.
2: Dr. Basson is accused of coordinating the production of certain drugs and tear gases in his capacity as the project officer at a facility known as Delta G. The purpose was to attempt to avoid causing serious harm to people by applying

0: lethal force. The further purpose was to avoid violence and or the use of lethal force when dealing with violent crowds and or arresting people.
1: All right, let's now bring in Anneke Makota, Executive Director, Southern Africa Litigation Center. Welcome to DW News Africa, Anneke. So your statement says the flyer for Basson's speech misleadingly claimed court had absolved him, but he was acquitted of criminal charges around 2002. So where exactly does that claim become misleading?
2: So, Dr. Basson was was found by the Truth and Reconciliation Commission of South Africa to have been the person who spearheaded and led Project Coast. So Project Coast had been involved in a number of unlawful activities and activities that violate international law and crimes against humanity, if they are proved to be true, across the Southern Africa region. It's only recently where, in the past years, South African courts have started prosecuting people based on the crime of apartheid and crimes against humanity. So if Basson in the past had been charged with specific crimes, that doesn't at all mean that he has been absolved of all of the activities that had taken place under Project Coast. And so what it does is it makes it look as if his actions have been above board, when we know that many of the actions that had taken place by and that had been orchestrated by him had never actually been brought before court. So just because there might have been some decisions relating to some charges, given the breadth of activities of Project Coast, and the fact that most of those activities have never been brought before court, I think it would be premature to now start saying nothing wrong with this guy, when we know he led a biological and chemical warfare program during apartheid.
1: Right. I do get your point. You also said that anyone giving him the platform to speak, right, is making it a normalization of apartheid era crimes. Now, Basson has now lost his appeal against the Health Professions Council of South Africa disciplinary case twice this year alone. It seems the process is working. So what exactly are you calling a normalization of apartheid era crimes?
2: The process relating to the Health Profession Council is working, albeit 2 decades slow. But that doesn't mean that everything is working. If in civil society we have events where we call Dr. Basson to speak about the wonderful work he did during apartheid, that becomes a normalization of what had occurred during apartheid. It entirely ignores the pain and suffering that the victims and their families endured over all those years. And we're not talking here about a handful of people. We're talking about hundreds of people who were affected by Project Coast and the activities. And Dr. Basson led those activities. And the Truth and Reconciliation Commission found that he, above anyone else, was critically involved in the day-to-day operations, deciding what happens, how it happens, when it happens. And the, so it's just to then, I mean, it's good that he's, the Health Professions Council finally acknowledged that what he did was unethical, but it goes far beyond that. Even if he's never found guilty of anything in a criminal court, the fact that what he did was unethical and has been found to be unethical, that in itself ought to be a basis on which we, normal South Africans, don't invite Dr. Basson to come speak about what he did, as if what he did was somehow a service to our country.
1: Right. I mean, you did mention the Truth and Reconciliation Commission. 26 years after the TRC hearings, no one has been convicted for Project Coast's most serious crimes. Why has no one been brought to justice yet, you think?
2: Okay, not lots of shenanigans behind the scenes, I'm sure. which we'll never know a full extent about, and for which there is now a commission of inquiry to determine exactly why these prosecutions didn't happen when they ought to have happened. Even if you go back to the Truth and Reconciliation Commission, what Dr. Basson did there was play cat and mouse with the commission, pretty similar to what many high-ranking officials were doing now with the Madlango Commission. So it's a playbook that

0: The difficulty is, and the huge problem is that if the government decides now to suddenly start prosecuting people for apartheid era crimes, often these cases don't get finalized because the perpetrators are so old, or the witnesses are no longer available, or the evidence is no longer there. So it's almost a deliberate crippling of the justice system by bringing cases so late.
1: Right.
0: Yeah.
1: Right. I mean, I think I get your point about you feeling that he's not showed any sort of remorse, or like to feel sorry for what he's being accused of doing. But the fact that he's still walking free in your eyes, I'm just wondering who takes responsibility for this failure of accountability? Are we talking the prosecutors, the state, or the courts?
0: He could only be walking free, in my opinion, if there was some sort of political agreement for him to be walking free. I don't know what he had against the current government that forced their arm to not prosecute him. What I do know that is that the allegations against him are serious. We're talking here about someone who tested tear gas and drugs on communities with the intent of completely destabilizing communities. He even tested those things on the SANDF's own soldiers at the time. This is someone who would have drugged people, and they were put in aeroplanes and dropped in the ocean. Chemical weapons, biological weapons, tested, used against freedom fighters across the entire Southern Africa, deliberate attempts to destabilize the entire region and to go after specific liberation activists. So the stuff that he did, it's not just ordinary crimes by someone who was instructed to do so by his superiors. He not only led those initiatives, but he came up with the most gruesome ways to execute them. The fact that he's walking free is something South Africans ought to not accept. We ought to be angry. Angry that this horrible chapter in our history has not been dealt with, that he has not been held liable. Yeah, so that's all I can say, really.
1: Right, right. No, you said some... No, that's fair. So very strong points from you. To wrap this all up, we're talking about the Bassin case. What do you and Salk expect to happen now? What are you calling for? Are we talking a ban on him speaking in public, a boycott of him, or something more specific?
0: I think it's not so much even about him. I think there's something to do with consciousness within our society. Firstly, we have a tendency to forget what happened in history, and it's very important to remind people of that era and of what had happened. These are things that are equivalent to what has happened during the Nazi regime, what's happening in other places. So these are not things you sweep under the carpet. These are things you take seriously. And with that, where people are choosing to give him a platform, I think important questions need to be asked about why they're doing that. What is their agenda to try and romanticize the actions of apartheid era leaders? Why would they do that? And that for me is so concerning, because it really points to interest that wants to destabilize South Africa and that wants to actually push us towards a narrative that is not only false, but that actually normalizes apartheid and normalizes racial discrimination. And that is something that I think as South Africans, we need to be boycotting those events and the people organizing those events. But as for Dr. Bassin himself, to be honest, he missed his chance coming clean at the Truth and Reconciliation Commission. I hope the government stands up and actually formally prosecutes him on many of the issues he has never been brought to book on. And if he's decent, he would not only plead guilty, but actually use the time and space to give victims of those horrible events the closure that they need. It's only that can absolve him from what he had done.
1: Right. Anneke Mokota, Executive Director, South

0: on Africa Litigation Center. Thank you very much for sharing your insights with us.
1: Thank you.
0: And this brings our program to an end. Now I will leave you with words of the late Archbishop Desmond Tutu, written in the foreword to the official report by South Africa's Truth and Reconciliation Commission. We could not make the journey from a past marked by conflict, injustice, oppression, and exploitation to a new and democratic dispensation characterized by a culture of respect for human rights without coming face to face with our recent history. We have trodden the path urged on our people by the preamble to our Founding Act, which called on the need for understanding but not for vengeance, a need for reparation but not retaliation, a need for ubuntu but not for victimization. And that is how we'll leave it today. For more of our stories, go to dw.com/Africa or visit us on social media. We'll see you next time. Bye for now.

0: A Tuesday morning in New York, not a cloud in the sky. A few minutes later, the world is different and has never been the same again. 25 years after 9/11.
1: Were we successful after spending a few trillion dollars on the war on terror? And who's winning?
0: The day that changed the world. In 15 minutes. The first comedy club in Palestine wants to unite people, overcoming the borders they face every day with laughter.
2: We share the same issues.
0: Their journey takes them all the way to London. And then comes the horrific Hamas attack. Palestine Comedy Club. In 75 minutes. Do you know which of these three industries has the highest CO2 emission rates? Would you have guessed that it's concrete? Transforming Business delivers answers in a nutshell. Figure out what's the real New Deal and what's just greenwashing. Watch now on YouTube.
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This is DW News, and these are our top stories. Iran-backed Houthi militants have seized control of the port city of Mocha on Yemen's western coast. This could bring the rebels closer to targeting shipping through a critical waterway to the Red Sea. Deadly clashes reignited last week in Yemen as the Houthis launched a campaign to seize more territory. Fighting between the government troops and the militia has intensified. The Israeli military says it has destroyed a network of Hezbollah underground infrastructure in southern Lebanon. According to the army, the tunnel stretched for more than 2 kilometers and housed a wide range of weapons. A 4.1 magnitude tremor was recorded in the area following what was described as a massive explosion on the Ali Al-Tahir Ridge. Several people have been killed and others injured in a bus crash in eastern Switzerland. Authorities say the bus overturned in the Alpine canton of Graubünden, with rescue teams responding to the scene. Swiss media report that the bus was traveling from the Netherlands and had 48 people on board.

0: all set.
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6: East Asia, the world's most important economic region. Japan is preparing for conflict. South Korea is arming itself. Taiwan is fortifying its defenses. Former enemies are now allies as China tests the boundaries. Old enmities, new friendships. Watch the full story on YouTube.
7: Hey Siri, why is the new Siri AI not coming to Europe this week?
8: Would you like me to use ChatGPT to answer that?
7: So, in the age of ChatGPT, Claude, and Google Gemini, Apple's Siri has become pretty useless. So maybe you're excited to hear that a new Siri was coming, Siri AI. 2 years after Apple announced it, and with help from Google, Apple had created a Siri that could actually answer your questions, just like ChatGPT. That is, unless you live in Europe.
9: In this case, when it was announced that Siri wouldn't be rolled out, that obviously ended up with a situation with a lot of upset European users.
7: That announcement came in June at Apple's developer conference. Apple blamed the EU's strict regulation that is supposed to give European consumers more choice, the Digital Markets Act, or DMA. The European Commission wanted Apple to allow other AI companies access to our iPhones so consumers could choose which AI assistant to use. And the new Siri is able to do more than just answer your questions. Apple says it can understand the content on your phone and to use that to give you personalized answers.
10: Say you've heard about a local concert. How can I get tickets? Okay, you have to enter a lottery to get the tickets. Remind me to sign up when the lottery opens. Okay, got a reminder. Reminders, music, the things you'd expect Siri to do, but now that much more capable.
7: This looks great, but what if you want to use a different AI assistant to do the same on your iPhone? Apple said giving that kind of functionality to its competitors was a security risk. It said it had asked the EU for an 18-month grace period, but that Brussels wasn't interested in its proposals. The EU was not amused.
11: We have indeed seen Apple's statement, and I think we indeed need to set the record straight. So first, the decision not to roll out Siri AI in the EU is Apple's and Apple's only. Because absolutely nothing in the DMA prohibits Apple from introducing new products in the EU. What Apple is, however, not allowed to do, just like any other gatekeeper, is to close the market. It is not for them to decide who gets to innovate in Europe, and it's not for them to choose which AI tools our EU citizens get to use or not.
7: So Apple blames the EU, the EU's blaming Apple. Is Brussels asking Apple to do the impossible, or is Apple simply unwilling to do it?
12: It is true that there are two stories out there.
7: That is Alexandre Destrelle. He's a professor of European law and academic director of the digital research program at the Brussels think tank, the Center on Regulation in Europe.
12: In a way, it's a difficult problem because we want to open the ecosystem, and in this case, Siri AI, and at the same time, ensure that there is sufficient security, privacy, and service integrity. Okay, and there is a kind of a fine balancing to be done between, on the one hand, openness, which is the mandate of the DMA, and on the other hand, preserving security, service integrity, and privacy. And the way I see it is that Apple is mentioning a lot those three elements to limit the openness or the way they want to open Siri AI, while the Commission says, no, the equilibrium should be a little bit more towards openness. I think now we are a little bit with storytelling by Apple because that's part of their lobbying strategy, I would say.
7: Let's take a step back and look at the Digital Markets Act. You might not have heard about it, but if you live in Europe, you've noticed its effects. When you set up your new iPhone and you actively have to choose a browser, Apple Safari, Google Chrome, or any other from a whole list, that's the DMA. or when you have to choose if you want to use Google or Bing for search. You got the DMA to thank for that too. But was the Digital Markets Act meant to deal with complex systems like an AI personal assistant?
9: I think that these questions did not exist in their exact form when the DMA was pitched.
7: That's Jacob Parry. He's a journalist for Politico Europe. Based in Brussels, he covers EU competition, tech, and industrial policy.
9: The thing is that this law was written looking at a pretty set set of features and back in 2020-24, and a few particular inputs, like being able to add in competing speakers and headphones. What it perhaps did not have as clearly in mind was what to do with future and emerging technologies. I mean, the DMA really, I mean, when it fully came into effect in 2024, I mean, we were really only beginning to talk about consumer-facing AI. But this is a regulation that's intended to make some of sort of these key gateways between users and the big tech firms, so the app stores, the devices, the search engines we all rely on. The DMA is intended to make those gateways competitive, so that we're not all stuck with one default search engine as we are now. That we're not all stuck with one default AI provider as it fears in this case we could end up.
7: So this is all about choice, but do we really want choice? Or would you be happy if Apple made the choice for you? If it decided that Siri AI is the best digital assistant to have access to your personal information? Most people don't want to make a choice. Most people end up choosing the default.
12: Some people may say, you know, democracy is boring because you have to vote every 4 or 5 years, and I prefer a dictatorship. But I mean, I don't want to compare, of course, the digital ecosystem to a dictatorship. But the problem is the same, you know, is that if you want to have a vibrant market, every customer, every user, you and me, we have a responsibility to make this market work. So I think it's very important to remember that choice and exercising choice is an important responsibility that we all have for the market to work. Now, on your precise question, whether the people, a sufficient number of people are choosing alternative, I would say clearly not the majority, clearly not the majority. And why? Is it because there are too many friction, or is it because the alternative products are not good enough? But at least it means that the existing gatekeepers are obliged to innovate all the time, because they know that as soon as they don't do it, people can and therefore will go elsewhere.
7: So allowing competitors into their ecosystem

0: could ultimately force the gatekeepers to innovate. And for corporations thinking about the bottom line, that might be a scary prospect. In the end, it will come down to money, as it so often does. Europe is an important market for Apple, making up around a third of its sales. And that might finally be the ace up the European Commission's sleeve.
1: I think the Commission would point to the fact that it is, to an extent, a privilege to be able to operate in the European single market. You have access to hundreds of millions of paying consumers. So if you are a technology provider, a foreign technology provider, it's in your interest to want to come to a solution that you can roll out in the EU. And in past instances, we have seen other gatekeepers or technology companies eventually roll out solutions in Europe, even if there may have been a bit of hesitation at first.
2: I would not be surprised, sincerely, that at some point they will find an agreement, because Apple has an economic interest to do it. And the Commission has also a political interest to do it. And the Commission, so far, has been relatively pragmatic in its approach.
0: So in the end, is the Digital Markets Act helping or hurting the consumers?
2: I see that sometimes the consumer journey has been degraded because of the DMA. That I can see, I can recognize. But the question is, why? Is it because of the DMA, or is it because of the reluctance to the gatekeeper to implement the DMA correctly? And to me, on that, the jury is still out. I think sometimes is the DMA, sometimes is a bad compliance, a malicious compliance. Other part of the reason is that, yes, indeed, as I was saying, we will have to make more choice. And that is indeed an additional decision which we need to take. But I think it's to have a market, a democracy on market, if you want. So again, I want to go back to this comparison between democracy and dictatorship. In dictatorship, you never have to choose, but so your life is easier to some extent, but it's probably not the best life you can have.
0: That's it from me, Ola Alsaker, here in Berlin. Thanks for your company. And maybe we should give old Siri the last word this time with something she can handle. Hey Siri, what's the weather like today?
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0: Thank you.

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1: Don't hold back. 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
0: Thank you so much for tuning in. Welcome to Don't Hold Back.
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1: It's all about saying it loud.
0: Things would have been...
1: Nozibele gets everyone talking. 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
7: Let me.
8: You know what no one ever taught us how to talk about?
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8: This season, we're going deeper.
11: It doesn't happen to me. It
12: will. 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
11: If I feel like that on an occasion, I'll masturbate.
8: Exactly. 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I'm Lisa Mangaldas, and I'm back with a brand new season of Love Matters.
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0: This is the story of the deadliest terrorist attacks in modern history, watched live on televisions around the world. On the morning of September 11th, 2001, four airplanes were hijacked and turned into missiles, striking at the heart of the United States. The Twin Towers of the World Trade Center, a symbol of capitalism, just as employees arrived for work. And the Pentagon, the heart of U.S. military power in Washington. Never before has America been attacked so violently.
1: I started calling my sources. Were we under more attack? Were there more planes coming? No one knew.
2: When the plane hit the Pentagon, our reaction was, where is the next one going?
0: This film recounts those unfathomable acts of terrorism minute by minute through the accounts of the men and women at the heart of the events. In the planes,
3: the cockpit's not answering. Somebody's stabbed in business class.
0: And the control towers.
4: Can you hear me? Amy? Can you hear me, Amy?
5: I told the Newark Tower controllers, be prepared for anything. There's more than one aircraft. We are under attack.
0: At the heart of political power,
6: I was sitting across the table from the president's CIA briefer. And I said, is something else going to happen? And he goes, yes.
7: Finally, I said, tell him I'm with the president, and that's the safest place to be in the world right now. And she said, is it really? I said, you know, actually, I don't know that.
0: Alongside the rescue workers.
5: As the firefighters came in, they knew they were going to the most dangerous fire of their lives.
0: But especially the journalists on the ground who enabled the world to watch live as the unthinkable unfolded and the iconic towers of New York City collapsed.
8: Good Lord. There are no words.
9: And then all of a sudden you catch up to the masses and, you know, that big swirl of smoke is following you.
0: And those behind the scenes in newsrooms across the United States.
10: When I walked into the newsroom, it was chaos. Everyone had two phones in their ears. People were running back and forth. People were yelling, shouting.
11: That was a moment when there was almost a universal gasp in the newsroom, because that was the moment everyone was really concerned with what is going on.
0: And in France.
12: Ce serait un attentat selon les médias américains.
13: Ça ressemble.
14: It looks like a scene from a movie.
0: The heads of the CIA and FBI reflect on the errors which allowed the terrorists to succeed in their attack.
2: The CIA director wrote a memoir, and one of the chapters is called Missed Opportunities.
0: Some questions still remain unanswered.
15: There were some other people keeping us in the dark. If we don't know the truth, 9/11 will be just a day to remember, not a day to learn from.
0: September 11th, the day the world changed forever. Tuesday, September 11th, 2001, was a beautiful, sunny day in New York City.
16: Temperatures rising to 82 degrees today. Sunshine this morning, some clouds this afternoon.
17: I remember just what a beautiful day it was, and I remember what a blue sky it was.
7: In New York and in Washington, it was one of those first days where the heat of the summer feels like it's going away.
0: It began as an uneventful news day. The headlines were dominated by the return of the 90s basketball legend, Michael Jordan.
18: That's the last image.
19: Big story of the day, Michael Jordan coming back.
8: Other than that, it's kind of quiet around the country. We like quiet. It's quiet. It's too quiet.
0: President George W. Bush, in office since January of that year, was not in Washington. He was in Florida with a group of journalists to promote his government's new reading program. Gordon Jandro was the assistant press secretary for the White House.
6: We started 9/11 with a motorcade to a golf course because the president was going

0: going to go for a jog. It was actually a very light and casual morning. Everyone was in a good mood.
1: The president had invited Richard Kiel, a journalist and former college athlete, to join him on his jog.
2: I was in the press pool covering him. I'd been instructed to show up, not in my work clothes, but in running gear. I handed somebody my cup of coffee and my notebook, and we ran about 2 miles together, as I recall, before finishing up kind of back where he had come through the first time. It was a normal day.
3: Thank you, sir.
1: In New York City, Michael McCormick, head of U.S. Air Traffic Control, was starting his shift.
4: The skies were absolutely clear blue, not a cloud in the sky, which is magic to an air traffic controller, because that means the air traffic control system is going to operate at its peak and not going to be impacted by weather conditions.
1: 6:45 a.m. At Boston Airport, Mohammed Atta and Abdulaziz Al-Omari joined the two brothers, Walid and Wail Al-Shehri, along with Satam Al-Sukami, to check in to American Airlines Flight 11, bound for Los Angeles. Three of them were flagged by the aviation security screening system, and their luggage held until they boarded the plane. At the time, the main concern was that bombs could be concealed in luggage. The hijackers passed through security and headed for Gate 32 in Terminal B. At 7:10 a.m., 400 meters away, five men arrived to check in for United Airlines Flight 175, destination Los Angeles. They appeared uneasy and confused, unable to answer routine security questions clearly. The security procedures in place at the time allowed only a simple luggage inspection, which revealed nothing. The five men made their way to Terminal C to board their flight. Washington Airport, minutes later. Khalid Al-Midhar and Nawaf Al-Hazmi arrived to check in for American Airlines Flight 77. Both men were known to the CIA for their links to Al-Qaeda, but the information wasn't passed on to the civil aviation security. The two were joined by three accomplices, and the five terrorists boarded the plane bound for Los Angeles. Between 7 and 7:40 a.m. at Newark Airport near New York, four other terrorists arrived at the check-in desk for United Airlines Flight 93 to San Francisco. One of them was put through additional screening, and his luggage was searched for explosives before it was loaded into the cargo hold. That morning, more than half of the 19 terrorists raised suspicions with security, but no one connected the dots. Not a single one was prevented from boarding. Most of the men took their seats in business and first class, as close as possible to the cockpits on all four aircraft. At 7:59, American Airlines Flight 11 took off from Boston. 15 minutes later, United Airlines Flight 175 taxied on to the runway. At 8:18, Betty Ong, a 45-year-old flight attendant on board American Airlines Flight 11, picked up a phone at the rear of the aircraft and called the American Airlines Reservation Center.
5: Okay, my name is Betty Ong. I'm number 3 on Flight 11.
6: Okay.
5: And the cockpit is not answering their phone. And there's somebody strapped in business class, and we can't breathe in business class. Somebody's got mace or something.
6: Can you describe the person that you said someone is what in business class?
5: I'm sitting in the back. Somebody's coming back from business. If you can hold on for 1 second, they're coming back. Okay, we can't even get into the cockpit. We don't know who's up there.
1: 2 minutes later, American Airlines Flight 77 took off from Washington and headed west to Los Angeles.

0: On board AA Flight 11, the terrorists had taken control. From the cockpit, Mohammed Atta thought he was addressing the passengers, but he pressed the wrong button, and his announcement went out to Boston Air Traffic Control.
1: Is that American 11 trying to call?
2: Buddy, we have some planes. Just stay quiet and you'll be okay. We're returning to the airport.
1: And who's trying to call me here? American 11, are you trying to call?
2: Nobody move. Everything will be okay. If you try to make any move, you'll danger yourself and the airplane. Just stay quiet.
0: The situation was now clear. American Airlines Flight 11 had been hijacked.
3: 8:40 in the morning, my direct phone line rang. It was the operations manager at New York Center, and he was calling to inform me the hijackers had turned off the transponder.
0: Without its transponder, the aircraft remained visible on radar, but gave no information on its altitude or identification. Air traffic controllers saw it change course and assumed they were dealing with a hostage situation.
3: At the time, I was thinking that if in fact there was a bomb on board the aircraft, perhaps it had exploded. That's why we lost radio communications, and that's why we lost a transponder.
0: 8:42, United Airlines Flight 93 taxied onto the runway at Newark Airport, around 40 minutes behind schedule, heading for San Francisco. Meanwhile, New York City Fire Department Chief Joe Pfeiffer was responding to a gas leak in Lower Manhattan. He was being filmed by the Naudet brothers, who were making a documentary about New York firefighters. They followed him through an extraordinary day no one could have predicted.
4: We were at an emergency in the street, an odor of gas.
0: Aboard American Airlines Flight 11, Amy Sweeney, a flight attendant, also got hold of a phone and described what was happening on board to the American Airlines Service Center.
5: Window and tell us where you are. Do you recognize anything?
6: I see water, buildings. We're flying low. We're flying very, very low.
4: Then we heard a loud noise of a plane coming overhead. And then I saw this commercial airliner.
6: We're flying way too low. Oh my God, we're...
5: Can you hear me? Amy? Amy, can you hear me, Amy?
4: And I told my firefighters to go to the World Trade Center. And then I had to give a message on the radio.
7: Go to the Trade Center.
4: So I was asking for 100 firefighters to come even before I got there. When we arrived, I saw smoke and flames coming from the top of the building. And I knew that thousands of people were above the impact zone and within the building. As the firefighters came in, they knew they were going to the most dangerous fire of their lives. The elevators weren't working. They were damaged by the impact of the plane. So that meant that the firefighters had to climb the narrow stairs. As they were going up, people were coming down. And they told people, don't stop. Keep going. You can make it out of here. People were calm. They weren't pushing. They weren't running. The plan was simple. Evacuate the building, regroup on the upper floors, and rescue those that can't get out.
0: Carrying 30 kilos of equipment each, the firefighters began to climb the 90 floors between them and the impact site. Thousands of people witnessed the crash and quickly alerted the media. Marcy McGinnis was senior vice president of news coverage at CBS at the time.
8: I was in a cab on the way to work, and I got a telephone call from the wife of one of our producers who lived downtown. And she said to me, a plane just hit the World Trade Center and it's on fire. So of course I thought it was an accident, but

0: still, it's a big story. The morning news was still on the air, so I called there. I said to the morning show, stay on the air, report this story.
1: Just 3 minutes after the crash, CNN was the first network to switch to breaking news coverage.
2: This just in, a plane has crashed into one of the towers.
1: 3 minutes later, CBS followed.
3: Here in New York, I'm Bryant Gumbel. We understand that there has been a plane has crashed into the World Trade Center. We don't know anything more than that. We don't know if it was a commercial aircraft.
1: But no one fully understood what was happening. Meanwhile, in Florida, journalist Richard Kiel was traveling with President George W. Bush on the way to an elementary school in Sarasota.
4: I had time to call a very dear friend of mine, and his voice was not normal. And I said, what's going on? And he said, a plane just hit the World Trade Center. And my first thought was, you know, pilot error. The Secret Service agent had left his radio open, and we heard there was an urgent call for the president from Condoleezza Rice in the White House. That usually didn't happen either. But that was confirmation that something was going on.
1: At the time, the leading theory was that it had been an accident. Network television had previously covered live events from all over the world, such as royal weddings or the first steps on the moon.
5: Never dreamed that the first step on the moon would be visible on television.
6: That's one small step for man,
1: But never before had global audiences witnessed a tragedy of this magnitude unfold in real time. The images of the first plane crashing into the symbolic World Trade Center were picked up by media outlets around the world.
7: Unknown World Trade Center.
8: ¿Qué fue lo que ocurrió? ¿Cómo fue que este...?
1: In France, it was 3 p.m. local time when France 2's new young presenter of the 8 p.m. news, David Pujada, saw the footage.
9: Voilà, je pense plus à un accident.
10: I just assumed it was an accident. A few seconds later, we learn it's a passenger plane, so that changes everything completely. We realized it was a major disaster, a huge catastrophe. So at that point, we decide to break into programming, as we say, and to go on air.
1: He went on air. But not until the drama series Commissaire Sommaire ended, 30 minutes later. At that moment, no one had any idea that the United States was about to suffer the worst terrorist attack in its history. Less than 30 minutes after the first plane crashed, journalists were descending on the World Trade Center in Lower Manhattan, including Christine Hawney Dare Bryan, a young journalist with the Washington Post.
11: My job was something, you know, planes, trains, automobiles, crashes, disasters, I ran to it. And I had the police tag so that I could get behind any kind of police lines. And then they said on the radio that the World Trade Center had been hit by a plane. I have to get the story. Do I have my pens? Do I have my notebook? The F train stopped and I could see, like, in the distance, the smoke.
1: Television news crews were also on the scene. Kristen Shaughnessy was a reporter for the local channel NY1.
12: We were at a school in Brooklyn covering primary day for the mayor's race, and we got a call saying that their plane had hit a tower, and then we realized it was much more serious. We heard that on the radio, and the crowds had already started gathering in the street. We went over the Manhattan Bridge. The Brooklyn Bridge was crowded, it was full of people, and there was a fire truck who was headed that way. The bridge was shut down, but they said, follow us. So it was the fire truck and our live news van. And we stopped right around City Hall, and I just ran over to the towers.
1: Everyone rushed towards the World Trade Center, but the tragedy had only just begun. In the New York Air Traffic Control Room, another alert had just come in.
13: The controller behind me said, I have another one. And we started tracking United 175. Then the aircraft started to turn back to New York on its own. clues to that controller that another hijack was in progress. So we immediately started tracking United 175 to the World Trade Center. We told the Newark Tower controllers, be prepared for anything.
1: Inside the North Tower of the World Trade Center, Fire Chief Joe Pfeiffer and his men were coordinating the rescue.
14: I was in the North Tower of the World Trade Center in the lobby. And then at 9:03, we heard another loud roar of a jet coming overhead. And then we heard the impact.
1: 9:03. A plane had just crashed into the South Tower. The crash was filmed and broadcast live around the world.
14: Now think about this. We have two 110-story high-rise buildings on fire. We had to make a decision what to do. We got together in a circle. It looked like a football huddle. And we made a decision. Some of us would stay with me in the North Tower. Others would go to the South Tower. At this point, we have 20,000 people who were in their greatest moment of need.
15: You could see heads popping out of windows right beneath where that big gaping hole is. So there appeared to be people alive right below where the crash point was.
14: What we were asking for is for almost 1,000 firefighters to come, about half the working amount of firefighters in the city. The largest event that FDNY has ever been at.
1: Reporters Kristen Shaughnessy and Christine Hawney Dare Bryan had arrived at the base of the towers to horror.
11: I arrive at the foot of the World Trade Center and I look up and I see these jumpers jumping from the tower.
12: I can still hear the sound. And you can see it in your mind. If you close your eyes, it just kind of comes back.
14: And actually, over the entrance of the World Trade Center was a plexiglass awning. And we would hear this loud bang. And we knew that was a life because of the flames. They either were pushed out the window by the fire itself, or made a choice, should I get burned to death or do I jump? And every sound was heartbreaking. I grabbed the microphone for the building and I pressed the microphone and said, the firefighters are coming. If you can, hold on.
12: It was something that I chose that day not to report on because there were so many people who were frantic for their families. And you understood the desperation. I think that's what it really helped you to do when you saw that. You understood how hot it must be, how desperate they must feel, how they couldn't get down, how trapped they felt. And that showed the enormity of the situation. And then it was just, what do you relay? What do you not relay?
1: She became separated from her cameraman and the phone networks were overloaded. To report from the ground, Kristen Shaughnessy had to think on her feet.
12: All of the communication was shut down. So there was a payphone that was at a corner, not far away at all. And I used that payphone and I made a call to New York One, and that's when they put me on live.
16: Kristen, at this point, how close are you able to get to the World Trade Center towers themselves?
17: I'm actually maybe two blocks away, believe it or not. As I'm looking up, I'm just watching the building burn right from where I am, and it's an incredible sight. It looks like probably 6 to 8 floors are burning, and just, the smoke continues, and I'm not sure which tower.
1: Behind the scenes in television control rooms, the people responsible for what goes on air, like Marcy McGinnis, had to decide what to filter for broadcast.
0: When we saw images of people jumping out of the building and so forth, when it was happening right away, we're watching it live with everyone else. Later on, we'd made the decision not to show people jumping from the building. We can say what was going on without being too graphic.
18: A chaos reigned throughout New York City during the morning hours, Tuesday morning.
1: Panic was mounting. The major American networks brought out their star presenters, Tom Brokaw on NBC, Peter Jennings on ABC, Aaron Brown on CNN, and Dan Rather on CBS. Seasoned journalists whose faces were familiar to American viewers.
18: Back on American soil since the Japanese sneak attack bombing at Pearl Harbor.
0: It's so important to put Dan Rather on the air because he was the face of CBS News. He's the most experienced anchor in the business, calming force in the midst of chaos.
1: Barbie Zelizer is a professor of journalism and has studied the media coverage of 9/11.
19: The positioning of these recognized, very authoritative, very well-known journalistic figures is a signal that this event is extraordinarily important. They're going to take us through the difficult part, they're going to reassure us along the way, and they're going to get us to a place somehow where we can feel more composed. Safer, more intact, right, than we might feel at the beginning of the coverage.
1: In 2001, the internet was still in its infancy. There was no social media, and websites were still very limited.
20: Back then in 2001, everyone was relying on a dial-up modem, which makes that horrible screeching sound. And you had to be patient. You had to wait for the web page to load. It was indeed very slow, frustratingly slow. Web blogs had begun to kind of emerge a year or two earlier, gradually gaining popularity. It was a space where people could share their own views, their own opinions, links to other, which invited that kind of dialogue, but very little happening in real time.
1: Desperate for real-time information, people flocked to the internet. The sheer volume of connections strained the network.
20: Because you have people mainly in offices who, of course, didn't have access to television or to radio. They went online directly to the main websites, so the New York Times, Washington Post. They had millions of people all clicking on websites at the same time. And not surprisingly, with that kind of congestion, one by one they collapsed. When people couldn't gain access to the main websites, a lot of people started looking further west. Go to the LA Times website, which was able to kind of stay up that much longer. When it eventually went down, they went international. There, the number one website was the BBC. And that, too, eventually collapsed under this kind of pressure.
1: Meanwhile, President Bush was only aware of the first plane crash. He still believed it was an accident. As he sat on the stage at the primary school in Florida, his advisor, Andrew Card, approached and whispered in his ear. A second plane hit the second tower. America is under attack. An image that will go down in history.
21: When Andy Card whispered into the president's ear, I was in the back of the classroom with the press pool. You could definitely see on his face the seriousness of the situation.
22: Everybody was looking at the president, and he did a remarkable job of maintaining his composure.
21: He didn't need to frighten the children, nor, while the television cameras were rolling, did he need to look like he was in a moment of panic.
1: The only information President Bush had was what was shown on TV. Even so, a public address was arranged on site.
23: President Bush is speaking.
24: Today, we've had a national tragedy. Two airplanes have crashed into the World Trade Center in an apparent terrorist attack on our country.
1: President Bush's motorcade rushed off to the airport.
21: The President of the United States is always a target, no matter what. And on 9/11, the fear of an attack on the president increased substantially.
22: It was a very unusual motorcade. We were going very fast. I felt like the van was about to go up on two wheels as we were going around turns.
21: But it was very tense. Flight attendants came through the cabin and said, "Everyone, this is going to be quite the takeoff. Please sit down and fasten your seatbelts."
22: And I happened to be the last person going up the back steps of the plane, and I was barely in my seat before, and the engines were roaring.
21: I distinctly remember on takeoff, we rocketed off.
22: What was very clearly an unusually steep angle, the objective at that moment was to get us to 10,000 feet altitude as quickly as possible, because that was the maximum range of a surface-to-air shoulder-fired missile that could have been aimed at the aircraft.
1: Once on board Air Force One, it was difficult to get a good read on what was happening on the ground.
21: The president and the senior staff were trying to communicate back with the White House and the Pentagon. Phone calls kept on dropping. It was very difficult to get information. There was also no satellite TV on board at the time. We'd pick up one channel and they'd go pick up another. It was a very, primitive compared to today's standards. Secret Service to tell the president, "We do not know enough for you to safely return to the White House." And President Bush was very upset about that. President Bush thought it was very important to go back to the White House and for the American people. He allowed the Secret Service and the military office to make the decision and to come up with a plan.
22: I remember talking to a Secret Service agent, and I said, "How long can we be up here?" And he said, "Days if necessary," because they have the capability, obviously, to do aerial refueling of that aircraft.
1: The president, safe in the skies, had no idea how much worse things were about to get. Air traffic controllers had another rogue plane on their hands. This time, it was American Airlines Flight 77.
13: The controller from Washington Dulles Air Traffic said an aircraft doesn't have its transponder on, as a commercial aircraft would be.
1: Like the other hijacked planes, AA Flight 77 switched off its transponder and made a 180-degree turn, leaving air traffic controllers powerless as they watched it hurtle towards Washington.
13: Then that controller started a countdown. 10 miles from the White House, 9 miles from the White House, all the way down to 1 mile from the White House. And then she said, "It's turning away." And the aircraft made a sweeping right turn away from the White House. And I thought, that's probably normal because the White House from the air is a very small building. So it would take extraordinary flying to be able to actually hit the White House with an aircraft. But the aircraft continued its right turn around it, continued to loop around.
1: It was 9:37 when American Airlines Flight 77 crashed into the Pentagon, the symbol of U.S. military power. Air traffic controllers were in shock. FAA manager Michael McCormick decided to replace the team on duty.
13: The controllers involved were pulled from their operational position because I knew that this is a significant event for them. Very emotional, very impactful.
1: Faced with a pattern of aircraft being used as missiles, aviation safety authorities decided to take unprecedented measures.
13: It was about 9:40 in the morning is when the FAA air traffic control shut down all the airspace across the United States. And all the aircraft had to land at the closest location, not where they wanted to go. Of course, you would have pilots who would question that because that's not what they prefer to do. So in many cases, U.S. military aircraft had to intercept on aircraft that were

0: not as compliant as we would like them to be.
1: More than 4,500 aircraft were still in American airspace. They all received the same message.
0: Lock the door to the cockpit. Hijacks are in progress. Maintain a high

0: CNN who was trying to make her way to the newsroom in the U.S. Capitol.
1: The CNN offices in Washington, D.C. are in the same building as many federal agencies. When I arrived at the building, people were streaming, running out the other way. There were shoes left on the sidewalk. People were running so fast away from the Capitol, they ran out of their shoes. And when I walked into the newsroom, it was chaos. People were yelling, shouting. Everyone had several phones to their ears. People were shouting directions at each other. At first, it was very unclear what was happening.
0: At the offices of the Washington Post, the executive editor, Leonard Downey, sent his reporters to cover the Pentagon story in a city which was in the grip of chaos. He made a radical decision to ensure newspaper employees' safety.
2: The streets were full of cars and very difficult, so our first photographer had to abandon his car and walk. People all around the city thought that other things were on fire. Could it be the White House? Could it be the Capitol? But at that point, around town, it was chaos. The White House, essential people, including the vice president, went down into a bunker. It would only hold a few people. So people were pouring out of the White House. People were pouring out of the Capitol, not knowing where they would go. Representatives, staff members, and so on. It was complete chaos in addition to the traffic jams. And there were soldiers that had been put into one of the government office buildings in case they were needed in the streets. What we decided we would do is shut the building down. Nobody could leave, nobody could come in, so we could get our work done, if it was possible, if we weren't. Because we were worried about, could there be a gas attack or something like that? What changed then was the fear in the town. Were there going to be more attacks?
0: Amid utter confusion and numerous rumors, journalists went back to the basics.
1: It was so important to have people just say what they were seeing, right? Because the facts were so unknown.
3: We also have reports now, a large fire at the Pentagon, and we can't tell you at this moment whether that fire is inside the Pentagon building itself or on the ground to the Pentagon.
1: The eyewitness accounts of people, and just as a journalist, sticking to this is what I see in front of me without explaining what it was.
0: David Enzer was a CNN journalist specializing in international security. On that day, his focus was reporting the day's events. In the chaos, he and other journalists stuck to reporting what they saw or what eyewitnesses had seen. The facts and nothing but the facts.
4: The Pentagon, there's a huge plume of smoke coming from that area. I can't.
5: It's impossible for me to say from this side of the building whether the building itself or exactly what caused this. I did not hear an explosion.
6: I was in a car, and then I realized we had a big story on our hands. So I started to head back to the Washington Bureau. Soon after I got there, my producer and I got a call from somebody we knew who said, my wife was an eyewitness to a plane hitting the Pentagon. And we said, oh, please, let's get her on the air.
7: I have on the telephone with me Barbara, who is the wife of a friend of mine and who is an eyewitness to exactly what happened at the Pentagon.
8: The commercial plane that came in and was coming too fast, too low, and we just saw the fire.
7: How large was the explosion?
8: It was large.
0: Across the globe, journalists, like everyone else, witnessed the attacks on an unprecedented scale.
9: Regardez, c'est fumé, un événement impensable.
10: When you see two planes, it's already a very emotional moment because it looks like a scene from a film, unreal. But when you hear a third plane has crashed into the Pentagon,
11: une confirmation officielle, c'est bien un avion qui s'est écrasé sur le Pentagone, même
12: là vous vous dites.
10: At that point, you're thinking, what is going on here? Will there be a fourth, a fifth, a sixth, a seventh? It takes on a whole new dimension.
0: Less than an hour passed between the first plane crash and the attack on the Pentagon. It was no longer considered an accident, but a coordinated attack against the United States. Journalists were witnessing one of the most significant events of their careers.
13: Not that long later, the Pentagon. And I can just remember my stomach sort of almost turning over, thinking, what is going on?

The attack on America is something that just we haven't seen since, you know, Pearl Harbor kind of days. So we were all very aware that we were in the middle of probably the biggest story of our century. The newsroom at our moment was a combination of fear and determination to cover the story.

0: comedy club in Palestine wants to unite people, overcoming the borders they face every day with laughter.
1: We share the same issues.
0: Their journey takes them all the way to London. And then comes the horrific Hamas attack. Palestine Comedy Club. In 15 minutes. To the point. Strong opinions, clear positions, international perspectives.
2: The far-right AfD's record-breaking win in Saxony-Anhalt is sending shockwaves to Berlin. The party says today's victory could be tomorrow's in all of Germany. On to the point, we ask, what does this mean for Chancellor Merz and for the country's future?
0: To the point. First time in 60 minutes is the answer. A map, a crisis area, a conflict. But when did it start? What's it really about? And how does it impact us all? Let's take a closer look. Local conflicts that send global shockwaves. Decoding Conflicts, our documentary series on YouTube.
3: We are at war. It's a political war.
0: The nation once called a shining beacon of democracy is in turmoil. The political camps are locked in an unforgiving standoff.
4: These are bad people. These are people that want to destroy our country. We're not going to let it happen.
0: Professors are receiving death threats and leaving the US.
5: This was my turning point.
0: Journalist Can Dündar meets the intellectuals in exile.
6: Fascism. Yeah.
7: It really is an authoritarian takeover.
0: What fuels the fervor of the MAGA enthusiasts?
8: You can keep calling us fascist, Nazi. I could care less.
0: Can Dündar and Trump's America. Democracy under attack. Starts September 19th on DW.
9: This is DW News. Here are our top stories. Three Hong Kong activists who organised annual vigils in remembrance of China's 1989 Tiananmen Square crackdown have been sentenced to 5 to 7 years in prison. The case is widely seen as an indication of the diminishing freedoms as Beijing clamps down on dissent. The three defendants were charged in September 2021 and have

been held in custody since then. The Israeli military says it has destroyed a network of Hezbollah underground infrastructure in southern Lebanon. According to the army, the tunnel stretched for more than 2 kilometres and housed a wide range of weapons. A 4.1 magnitude tremor was recorded in the area following what was described as a massive explosion on the Ali al-Taher Ridge. The US is preparing to commemorate the 25th anniversary of the 9/11 terror attack. Ahead of the anniversary, nearly 3,000 drones, one for each victim, lit up the New York sky to recreate the Twin Towers, which were destroyed after hijacked airliners were crashed into them. President Trump will mark the day at the Pentagon near Washington, which was also struck that day.

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3: A new U.S. defense startup founded just 2 years ago wants to produce up to 5,000 long-range cruise missiles a year here in Germany. The missile is called Anthem, and its creators say it could be a game-changer because it's designed for mass production at a much lower cost than comparable weapons. At a time when Europe is rethinking how it deters Russia and replenishes its arsenals, Germany could become a key manufacturing hub. The U.S. firm Covenant is now planning to start producing the missile in the East German city of Leipzig as soon as next year. Covenant already put the missile through an important test in August, carrying out a live-fire launch at a military testing range in Morocco alongside U.S. Army and Moroccan forces. They wanted to see how the missile's launch systems and communications performed in realistic conditions. The company says Anthem has now logged more than 200 test flights, including several conducted with the U.S. Army, both at home and abroad. Let's look at what we know about this weapon. Anthem's reported range is up to 1,500 kilometers, potentially allowing it to strike targets deep inside enemy territory. Covenant says each missile could cost less than $1 million, a fraction of the price of many comparable systems. The company targets an output of 5,000 missiles every year in each of their factories. Thomas Wiegold is a journalist focusing on international defense and security affairs and the German armed forces. Thomas, thanks for joining me. So, a new U.S. startup wants to produce up to 5,000 long-range cruise missiles a year in eastern Germany. Why is this announcement significant?
4: Well, it's significant because other competitors are so far not able to produce that many weapons in this time frame. We are in a situation where everybody, the US, but also the Europeans, want long-range strike capabilities. And the weapon that comes to mind first, the US-made Tomahawk, is not available anymore in large numbers, mainly because the US has used a lot of it in the war against Iran. So, replacing the used Tomahawks will take time, and then the Covenant and its Anthem cruise missile comes just handy.
3: And what's different about this specific missile? Is it just the smaller price tag, or does it have other special characteristics?
4: Well, it's a mixture. It's a low-cost, mass-produced cruise missile, and that's the main difference. The Tomahawk, you mentioned it, is much more expensive. It might have a longer reach. Exact figures are not public for a good reason. So the Tomahawk might have a longer reach. It has a larger warhead, but still it's much more expensive and it's available in much lower numbers. That means if you want to rely on these type of cruise missile on long-range precision,

0: strikes for deterrence against Russia in Europe, you look for everything which is available, and the ANSM is an answer to that.
1: Now, media reports suggest that Germany's Bundeswehr is also interested potentially in buying the Anthem cruise missiles. What use might Germany have for them?
0: Well, Germany probably will be interested, and it might be pretty well the first customer. Germany, as well as other European countries, are trying to build up their own long-range strike capability. They have started an initiative for that. It's called ELSA, the European Long-Range Strike Approach. But the development of own European missiles and cruise missiles will take time. So, again, Anthem will be the low-cost showstopper, replacing or giving the possibility to upgrade the arsenals of European forces.
1: And, you know, just a few years ago, producing thousands of long-range missiles in Germany would have been politically really difficult to imagine. What's changed in the meantime?
0: Well, we have this war against Ukraine. We have the perception of a Russian threat for NATO in Europe, and this has changed everything. So Europeans and Germany especially are thinking about possible deterrence against a possible Russian attack. Germany, for one, does not have any nuclear weapons. Germany has obliged itself not to procure and not to deploy nuclear weapons. So conventional deterrence, which means cruise missiles and similar, are the way to go.
1: And we have seen here in Germany locally some protests across the country where new weapons production facilities have been set up or are being set up. How much acceptance is there here among the population for increased weapons production?
0: There is much more acceptance than has been years ago. However, it depends on the region. It depends on the city. We have seen certain places, certain regions where there has been protest against new armament factories. For instance, in Görlitz, far in the east, where a former railway wagon factory has been refurbished to produce armored vehicles. So it remains to be seen what will happen in Leipzig if there will be any protest against this kind of factory.
1: And if we look at Germany overall, weapons producers have seen their profits growing in the last few years, and domestic weapon production has also been increasing steadily. Now, could the defense industry drive Germany's economy going forward?
0: Well, not really. The defense industry has grown tremendously over the recent years, but still, if you compare it to the vehicle industry, to cars, it's still quite a significant difference. So the idea less car production in Germany, instead more defense, this will not work out.
1: Now, if we take a bit of a broader look and look at Europe in general, Europe has been talking more about strategic autonomy and reducing vulnerabilities. Does manufacturing these missiles in Germany, even though it's a U.S. company, does this meaningfully advance that goal of autonomy?
0: Most probably, yes. One reason is that Covenant has announced that only 5% of the parts of this cruise missile will be sourced outside Europe, which, of course, is important not only for European autonomy, it's also important for times of crisis when supply chains might be interrupted. So, yes, this is part of European strategic ambitions. On the other hand, we've been seeing this in recent months, in recent years. There is talk about German production of Patriot interceptor missiles, which will start probably also next year. There had been talks about possible license production of Tomahawk cruise missiles. This is unclear at the moment, but there are quite a lot of ideas how Europe and Germany can a bit more independent when it comes to these type of weapons.
1: Thank you very much for unpacking all of that for us.
2: We have to look at the life cycle of AI. So the life cycle of AI passes through different stages. Artificial intelligence is creating two parallel things. One is disruption, and the other thing is distortion. So when we say disruption, it has a double meaning. And when we say distortion, also it has a double meaning. When I say disruption, meaning it is shifting the way we do any type of business, any type of transaction, any type of communication. At the same time, AI is creating a lot of distortion. Let's talk about deepfakes, fake news. And the most important thing that we have to look at, which is the Arab world is influenced more than other parts of the world, is intensified echo chambers. I know that social media has already created echo chambers where we were influenced by the algorithms of these social media platforms. But today, while these platforms remain dependent or became dependent on artificial intelligence, so there's more ability to be left behind in these kind of filtered bubbles, which is easier for these tools to keep us disconnected from the real life or to keep us disconnected from different parts of what is happening around us. The short answer would be everyone, every single person. The longer answer would be that we have to look at the life cycle of AI. So the life cycle of AI passes through different stages, from the identification of the problem that this AI is trying to solve, to the solution itself, and the way it's disseminated to people. Because before I go into this topic, we know that as much as artificial intelligence can solve the problem of digital divide or knowledge divide, it is also causing more segregation between different parts of the world. We're talking about the impact of AI on news consumption. There is also the big responsibility on journalists, because journalists today, they are feeding in the information and data. So they are shifting kind of the, not the algorithms to say, but they are shifting the outcome of the results based on the data that they are putting in. So when I hear some journalists saying that I don't like to use AI, I tell them that the problem that they create or they cause or they take part in when they are not participating in that scene is even more, it has more collateral damage than participating. But I've realized something, that despite the rise of AI, the authenticity, the factor of authenticity remains the most important thing. Because now within the traffic of AI generated content, I think everyone is able now to identify the words that are generated by ChatGPT. I can name 10 if you want now. So it's good to actually get help from what we call AI tools. But what remains powerful is the authenticity.

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0: We were able to work with comedians from all over Palestine. Except Gaza.
1: شو الأغنية عندك بحرية

0: When you say Gaza in the West Bank, everyone is the hair of the...
1: Yeah.
0: You see it in the audience because... Yeah. Gaza is a huge, sensitive issue. We're too far from each other. It feels like we're two countries. We're three countries, four countries. Gaza, it's surrounded with walls and it's gates and it's locked by Egypt, by the Israeli side. No one can leave. It's like a totally different country. We cannot go, we cannot feel it, we cannot, but it's our, they're our people.
1: It's so close. How far is it from where you live?
2: Maximum 1 hour.
0: And you know how many people, comedians, artists, they contact us, the comedy club. Can I join? And when you're coming to Gaza, we're waiting for you in Gaza. How can I become a member of your team? And I just see the message I...
3: قلت تواصلنا مع تعون غزة لايف وقعدت تفكر طب احنا كان ممكن نجيب حدا من غزة وهي بس الموضوع كثير صعب.
1: But there is lots of comedy in Gaza, like lots of comedy videos I've seen and on YouTube and
0: a lot of creative people in Gaza, creative artists, well educated people. But imagine you're living in London and it's allowed for you to go to Liverpool. My families are there, like for it's unallowed all the time to go to visit your people, like just their people, they're Palestinians.
1: As an outsider, it's astonished me how such a small landmass has got so many different worlds within it.
0: And that's the reality. We don't have the culture of stand-up comedy, and that's the main thing of the project, is opening the door for others to get involved and opening the door of stand-up comedy world in Palestine.

0: This is Jenin refugee camp. The movement of resistance is in Jenin camp.
1: Khalil. يعطيك العافية خليل.
2: خليه معك عشان في الشنطة كل أغراض.
1: طيب. مين ديانا؟ إباء.
0: The Freedom Theater is one of the most important theaters in Palestine. This is where I learned theater and stand-up comedy. It is very important theater for me. It's a place where generations of Palestinian artists are able to grow and create change in their lives and their communities. So I was really excited to perform here. It's my home.
3: Whatever you plan, still alive. That's the most important thing. I mean,
1: This is the tanks. The Israelis arrived in Jenin refugee camp last night to arrest one of the Islamic Jihad leaders. A lot of clashes happened after the guys in Jenin camp discovered that the army is in the camp. And because of that, this guy was killed, 22 years old. And that's the life here in the West Bank. It's not like kind of war happening all the time. No, all the time, arresting people, killing people, building settlements, putting people down, checkpoints, but no one really hear about it. See, this is Jenin city center at 10 p.m. People having a normal life, and then the tanks, and when you see tanks, you just throw stones because the tanks are coming to your city, to your house. And here you see the guys following the tanks. See how brave the guys are. And what happened last night? It's just 100 meters from here. We couldn't do the show today because today was the funeral. We all feel the pain together. So you can imagine how complicated and how difficult it is to make arts in a situation like this.

People in Palestine were hearing about the comedy club and getting so excited about our shows. And we got invitations to perform our shows all over the West Bank. People are laughing, people are communicating with us on social media, sending us messages, when is your next show? And suddenly, we got an email inviting us to bring three of our comedians to London. That was so special for all of us. Wow, Palestine Comedy Club is going to perform in English. What a great struggle to have. So we decided that Diana, Hannah, and me would go to perform in London. But going to London as West Bankers means you need a visa. That is very complicated. It might take months. For Hannah, it's a bit different because he's from Haifa. He has an Israeli passport, so he can fly straight to London. Under the Israeli military occupation, we are not allowed to have an airport in the West Bank or Gaza. So to travel outside of the West Bank to the world, me and Diana, we need to go to Jordan. Wow, comedy in English. I had performed in English before, but for Hannah,

0: And Diana, it was their first time writing and performing a stand-up comedy in English. This was going to be a real challenge. But we were so happy to be bringing our Palestinian stories, jokes, punchlines, all the way from Palestine to London in October 2023.
1: Israeli soldiers and civilians are being held hostage as part of an unprecedented attack by Palestinian militants on Israeli territory. Israel's Prime Minister Benjamin Netanyahu says his country is at war.
2: At least 70 people have been killed by an airstrike in the Al-Maghazi refugee camp in Gaza, according to the Hamas-run health ministry. Body bags have been piling outside the Al-Aqsa hospital where many of the victims were taken.
3: إذا صار إشي لا سمح الله سكروا البوردر كمان مرة شو بنسوي؟
4: It's just difficult and dangerous. We Palestinians who live in Gaza or West Bank or Jordan, we live under occupation. If something happened to my family, to my friends, that is the world of stress.
5: سكر ما في جسم أنا خايفين من المظاهرات والاحتجاجات اللي بتنزل تحت
3: We look the news and we cry and we are very sad inside and we feel very complicated but we must go and make a comedy show

0: For me, I feel we have to tell our stories as much as we can, because this is our identity, this is our culture. At the same time, speaking about Palestine, that's a statement itself.
1: It's always difficult to come here to the UK. British immigration, they've asked me a lot of weird, difficult questions, like, what is your mother name? Now, ladies and gentlemen, and you all know, you cannot ask a Palestinian man, Arab man, anything about his mother unless you want to insult him. So I wrote them back kindly, please don't ask those questions. It's not your business. They wrote me back, yes, it is. And for that, here are more questions. First question, what is the size of your mother's feet? Second question, send us the photo of your mother. Third question, what is your mother doing Friday night? And guys, like, imagine that a British person is applying for a visa to come to Palestine. What the questions will be? A, whose fault is all of this? And trust me, if you don't answer with the British, you will never come to Palestine. Thank you so much. Thank you.
2: It's a very beautiful feeling when you make people laugh. Wow, how gorgeous. And that's the power of comedy. This is humanizing us. With the stand-up, I can be myself.
0: You know, the days in London were so long. Every minute I'm making sure that my family and my friends are doing okay. And if they're just still alive, you know, I'm texting them, Instagramming them on social media all the time. What happened? Who's killed? Is the army around? Who's shot? One of my friends, one of the journalists who I know. Is everyone doing okay? You know, I text everyone around and everyone comes back. We're okay, we're still alive. We're okay, we're still alive all the time. How this can happen? How these people can still have hope, you know? How to wake up every morning to have energy to start your day? I am here in London, I sleep 4 or 5 hours.

0: as I sleep and I have my phone in my hands, just look at the news. I wake up the same thing, I do the same thing, I go off, look at the news, I text my friends, my family, I look at the news, how many people were killed today, how many rockets were bombed today, how's it going in Jenin, is there curfew, is the undercover soldiers are there, where are the army, what's happening every day. I want to go home, but how can I get home? You know, that's a big question. You know, after waiting in London, finally I hear they're saying that they opened the bridge in Jordan. So that's why I flew to Jordan, to Amman. And then I waited 3 days, actually, just to cross the bridge, to go to the other side of the West Bank. We went all over the mountain roads, because it was checkpoints all over the streets and the army's not letting people to pass. That's why everyone is taking the mountain roads, even it's much more dangerous, but people want to keep going with their lives. And then I arrived home and that was a relief when I met my family. But then the reality of the situation, it hits. I realized how hard it is, how hard every day. You know, my routine in Jenin is just I'm speaking to my friends, I'm on my phone, checking them. I go to the streets and I see the Al Jazeera is everywhere. You know, everyone is checking that it's safe. Everyone is checking on everyone every day, every moment. Everyone just thinking, like, when this will end, you know? The army is bombing Gaza every day, every morning. And every morning I wake up, how many are killed today? 100, 200. How many today? 15,000, 20,000 are killed. 30,000 are killed. 35,000 are killed. I don't know when this war will end, what the number will be. Every time I see a hospital is bombed or a school is bombed, I think now it will be a big international reaction. They will stop the war right now. They won't allow this to happen. They're kids, it's a hospital. And then I wake up next morning, nothing is happening. And then you feel this big, like not trusting anyone around because no one is really doing anything. At the end of the day, I am Palestinian. I am part of this community. We are living this together every day, every morning, every evening. We got the same news together as one community. This makes me feel I want to react. I want to do something. I want to help. I want to act out just to protect my family. But at the same time, I know how dangerous is that. But it feels that the whole world is against you. Everyone is against you. The strongest army in the world is against you. They can smash you in any second. I want to fight, but I don't want to die. I feel sick inside because I love life. I don't want to die. I want to make art. I want to be with my people. I want this community, this society to grow, to build our own state, our own country together. That's why we don't want to die. We want to live. And it's hard. Living it is really hard.
1: والقوات الخاصة بوصلوا هون
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2: لا.

It's very important that our family stay here. It's really dangerous now for us.

0: I know that some friends get arrested because they published some story in social media. Now the government published that if you want a gun to protect yourself from the enemy, call us. The vibe here is like a panic attack. It's going like the Wild West, and all of them with those, you know, we can't cry all the time. Sometimes we need to laugh. We want to, you know, smile a little bit. I can't ignore that Israel is exist. Israel is here. And I have the identity and the passport. But you know, Palestine is in Haifa. I say that, yes, I'm sorry that I'm not a resistor. I see the brutality of the police and the army and the soldier, and I'm really scared.
1: I am myself in a big shock. How in a few days something happens and you leave. It took me months to like, did I just leave? I came to Amsterdam because I felt I'm going to lose my life. Because the settlers are taking all over the roads in the West Bank. I was going to be killed by them because they were on the highway from Ramallah to Jenin, and suddenly I was stopped by a settler who's like, I'm like driving, and then the settler in the middle of the street jumping out of nowhere. Like, what? And then I had to stop the car, and I saw him, he's coming to me, and he did this to the door, and he wants to take his gun. And my friends were around, they were with me in the car. And they said, yalla, yalla, go, go, go, go, go, go. It's all in 4 seconds. And then I said, what? Like, what's going on? And then, and I look at him by the mirror, took the gun, and he shot. And you see it by the car. So it was really hard. It was really hard. I wake up in Jenin, the streets are destroyed. Army every night in Jenin. Life is black. I know myself how committed I am, how much I was believing I need to stay in Palestine. By being here, I feel much more useful.
2: I just want to say thank you for everyone who was attending today. What you're doing is very important for us back home because we feel we're not alone.
3: بنرسم طيور بنحكي اسماء الاطفال اللي استشهدت والناس بتبلش تفكر فينا كانه احنا بني ادمين مش احنا تعرف أرقام.
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4: ميرسي ميرسي بوكو.

0: How are you?
1: Hello!
2: Sorry!
1: Hello!
2: Hello!
1: And the other side.
2: Hello!
1: Didn't quite catch that, Habili. How are you?
2: Oh my god. Oh, can I
0: sit here?
3: Hello, Sam.
4: Hello.
3: How are you?
4: I am good.
1: 21.
5: I slept for
1: about
5: 2.5 hours.
3: Why? Life.
1: Is it
3: life?
1: I think it's more a love harder.
3: Is it life?
1: That's what it is.
3: Well, have you been here before?
4: Sort of the end of the day.
1: Not in this space, no. The other space.
3: Yeah,
1: we
3: can see.
1: Big.
3: Yeah.
1: Perfect one.
3: How much? How many seats?
1: How many seats is the other space?
5: The big one.
4: 198?
5: Yeah, almost 200.

0: Wherever the Palestinian story is, I want to keep telling the story of who I am as a Palestinian and of my people. And of course, I'm, at the end of the day, I'm an artist and I'm a performer, and I want to be on the stage, I want to perform.
1: And a comedian.
0: And a comedian and a gentleman.

other night, a Dutch guy, he came to me and he said, Allah, I said, Allah, he said, Allah, I said, Allah, yokhdak. I love Hollywood stories from Yenin. I said, Jinin, he said, Yenin. But first, I need to get back home, process their stories, and hopefully, in the weekend, I will laugh at them. So, together, I know it's hard again. Let's practice together some laughter. Can we? It's hard for you, I know. I knew. I don't know how about you here in the front of me. You're gonna have a hard time. Ha ha ha ha! Nice, nice. See the Arab? Ha ha ha ha! Let's practice some. Good at me. Now, are we up for the show? Right? Woo! Let's start the show.

0: To the point. Strong opinions, clear positions, international perspectives.
1: The far-right AfD's record-breaking win in Saxony-Anhalt is sending shockwaves to Berlin. The party says today's victory could be tomorrow's in all of Germany. On To the Point, we ask, what does this mean for Chancellor Merz and for the country's future?
0: To the point.
2: First time.
0: Next.
2: That is the answer.
0: What happens to societies where women remain invisible? They lose ideas, power, a part of their future. We showcase the daily victories of women. Brave, honest, loud. Side by side, deserving to be heard and seen. We share their stories from the female point of view. Because perspectives matter. Together, we see.
3: This is DW News. Here are our top stories. Three Hong Kong activists who organised annual vigils in remembrance of China's 1989 Tiananmen Square crackdown have been sentenced to 5 to 7 years in prison. The case is widely seen as an indication of the diminishing freedoms as Beijing clamps down on dissent. The three defendants were charged in September 2021 and have been held in custody since then. The Israeli military says it has destroyed a network of Hezbollah underground infrastructure in southern Lebanon. According to the army, the tunnel stretched for more than 2 kilometres and housed a wide range of weapons. A 4.1 magnitude tremor was recorded in the area following what was described as a massive explosion on the Ali al-Taher Ridge. The US is preparing to commemorate the 25th anniversary of the 9/11 terror attack. Ahead of the anniversary, nearly 3,000 drones, one for each victim, lit up the New York sky to recreate the Twin Towers, which were destroyed after hijacked airliners were crashed into them. President Trump will

0: mark the day at the Pentagon near Washington, which was also struck that day.
1: It was a political earthquake in Saxony-Anhalt, and the shockwaves have been felt all the way to Berlin. The AfD captured nearly 44% of the vote in the state election. That's a record-breaking result. The lead candidate Ulrich Siegmund is poised to become the first state premier from a party that Germany's domestic intelligence service classifies as right-wing extremist, at least in parts. AfD leader Alice Weidel says this is only the beginning. Saxony-Anhalt today, Germany tomorrow. But there is resistance. Thousands of people took to the streets to protest against the AfD. For Chancellor Merz, his CDU's crushing losses mark yet another setback. The party has overtaken the CDU nationally. Is his grip on power beginning to slip? And what does the AfD's triumph mean for Germany's future? That's our question on To The Point. Triumph of the AfD, how will the far right shake up Germany?

0: Hello and welcome to The Point. Let me introduce my panel today. Nadine Lindner, political correspondent for Germany's public radio Deutschlandradio, reporting for years on German federal politics and the parties shaping it. Malte Lehming, senior political commentator at the Berlin Daily Broadsheet der Tagesspiegel. And Michaela Küfner, our chief political editor here at Deutsche Welle. A very warm welcome to all of you. Michaela, I would like to start with you. If you look at international media in the past week, there was talk about a turning point, an earthquake, a shock, and some were even asking, are the Nazis back in power in Germany? How would you respond?
1: I would respond that it's interesting that when less than 3% of the electorate are called upon to vote, this can
0: small
1: have
0: state,
1: very
0: it is.
1: Small yeah. state, Saxony-Anhalt, this has such a huge impact. And then there are these historical moments that are a culmination of many facts that tell a lot about the political system and about a country. The short answer is no. It's not the Nazis in power. Absolutely not. There is one person within the far-right Alternative for Germany upper echelons who can be rightfully called a fascist or a Nazi, and that is Björn Höcke, the leader of the far-right Alternative for Germany in Thuringia. What we are seeing is a resounding victory at the regional level that is emboldening right-wing extremists who are certainly amongst the followership of the far-right AfD in their belief that their time has come. And what we have definitely seen is also a resounding victory for a party that wants to question the way politics works in Germany, that has a winner-takes-it-all attitude.
0: Nevertheless, very small state, as you said, a very small part of the German electorate. But what does this tell us as a bellwether about the political situation in Germany?
2: Well, I think it tells us that something that we believed in German politics is now at stake. We always had the belief that after the end of World War II, right-wing parties or right-wing extremists wouldn't come into power in Germany. We had other parties in the past, they were in the parliaments, but they were never close to power. Mm-hmm. And I think this is the one point that is now different since that Sunday evening that divides the history of Germany from 1945 mm-hmm. until this Sunday. They didn't really install themselves into power. There are still negotiations, and it's not really easy because other parties in the political system are hesitant to help them. But I would say with like 80-90% of possibility, Ulrich Siegmund might be the next person to govern Saxony-Anhalt. Mm.
0: Why is that? I mean, this prospect of a far-right person leading one of Germany's states, it basically reflects a shift that's happening all across Europe. Why is it different here in Germany?
3: It tells us a lot about the current atmosphere, the mood in Germany. And

0: you already mentioned in polls in federal wise, we have 30% for the AfD roundabout.
1: Mm-hmm.
0: It tells us there's a lot of dissatisfaction with the politicians in power, Friedrich Merz in particular, and with the parties in power. So it's always, I mean, Germany, because of its history, plays always a special view from the outside world and from our neighbors, because they have the experience with Nazis in Germany.
1: Now, there's a political scientist who says this is not 1933, and he describes the AfD as essentially ethno-pluralist with extremist fringes. Would you say that's a fair assessment?
2: I'd go along with that, and I think it's really important to make the distinction that it's not the same development, that history is not repeating itself. This is generally something new.
1: Is it as dangerous, though?
2: It's too early to tell. Mm. I find it very important to listen to what the Jewish community says here in Germany. And the head of the German Council of Jews does not believe that Jewish life is possible. It's not fully possible if the AfD were to come to power at the central level. And I think that is the answer.
1: Before we go into
0: I would say we have to be cautious with the term Nazi.
2: I mean,
0: just because we should not minimize what Nazism meant in the past. Ulrich Siegmund is no Hitler. If it would be like that, then Hitler was just like Ulrich Siegmund. And I think he was much, much worse than he is. So we have to be cautious with the phrase.
1: We're going
0: to
1: go... Yeah, please.
3: But I think we should be cautious with a historic reference. But on the other hand, we still have that other term, neo-Nazis. And you have within that party, even with people who are now elected into the parliament of Saxony-Anhalt, you have close ties to neo-Nazi organizations or people who have a past in those organizations. So I think we have to... How can I say? We have to be precise, not to neglect this and not to kind of have a wrong historic focus on the events. I think we must see it like in the now. We shouldn't look back too much to the past.
0: But basically, the AfD is not so much different from other right-wing populist parties in Europe. Not in Hungary, not in Poland, not in Scandinavia,
3: Austria.
0: Not in Italy, in so many countries. So they are more or less... With some differences, they are more or less alike. So if all of them are Nazis, we only have Nazis in Europe.
2: There's an important distinction, though, because the Rassemblement National considers them to be too extreme to work with. And I think that is also telling us something.
1: We're going to come to that as well. I'd like to...
3: And honestly, we can't cut out German history. So this is also something that is in our collective responsibility, I would say.
1: Yeah, I would definitely agree with that. But first, let's look at a night of celebration for the AfD and its lead candidate. The party's national leadership is clearly hungry for more. They hope Saxony-Anhalt is only the beginning.
4: We're taking our country back. It starts here in Saxony-Anhalt. The AfD may have missed its goal of governing alone, but the office of chief minister is just about within reach for its leader Ulrich Siegmund. He says he wants to form a government with the support of individual lawmakers or parliamentary groups from other parties. But the AfD's ambitions have now grown beyond the small state of Saxony-Anhalt. We will emerge as by far the strongest force, especially in the upcoming federal elections, with a clear mandate to govern. It's a direct challenge to Chancellor Friedrich Merz, whose party recorded a historically poor result in Saxony-Anhalt. Merz is alarmed. Yesterday changed not only Saxony-Anhalt, but all of Germany. Pressure is mounting on Merz, with two more state elections just around the corner. We ask, has Germany's political center lost its grip on power? And could the AfD soon govern all of Germany?
1: Before we start what it means for all of Germany, you were there at election night in Magdeburg. They fell just three seats short of power. Will they be able to govern still?
3: Well, they're still in the negotiations. They are negotiating with a small party, with also a new party formed by Sarah Wagenknecht. Mm-hmm. They're called the BSW, who said they don't want to form a coalition with the AfD, but we might see some like other model of cooperation, because if you look at the aims of the parties, you see some parts where they don't share the aims, like in the school system and the changes that they want. But if you look at like peace politics, which means like peace with Russia, not to be so hard on Russia. If you look at energy politics, the AfD and the BSW both want back to having Russian gas coming through a pipeline to Germany, which is not like very likely because Nord Stream is under EU sanctions. But you, I would say you have like a set of shared goals where there might be enough to form some kind of cooperation.
1: We heard Friedrich Merz there, and I would like to talk about what this result means for Merz. He says that this election changed not only Saxony-Anhalt, but also Germany as a whole. Would you agree? What does he mean?
2: It changes the outlook on how politics works. It instills an element of fear into the big tent, so-called big tent parties, whose tent is shrinking. Yes, particularly the Social Democrats, who face that next challenge coming up on the 20th of September. That's where they are neck and neck with the AfD in Mecklenburg-West Pomerania. And it is a slap in the face for Friedrich Merz, who, you mentioned it, vowed to halve the AfD. Now his conservative CDU is halved in a very small state, admittedly. But there's a fear that this is a premonition of what can happen at the central level in the near future. And this is hitting a German chancellor who is already defining the floor in polling, in popularity polling for any German government, particularly any chancellor.
1: One good thing was the voter participation turnout. It was immensely high.
2: Yeah.
1: And the most interesting fact, I believe, is that 170,000 former non-voters turned out to back the AfD. What does that tell us?
0: It tells us that the level of dissatisfaction with the politicians and political parties is very, very high. People are feeling the consequences of the so-called reform agenda, which is basically meant to reform healthcare, and they haven't felt it before. But what they're afraid of is that it's not socially balanced, and so the harsh measures many Germans in principle agree upon is on a local level resisted. So, and that's what I, that would be my explanation why so many non-voters gave their vote for the AfD.
1: I mean, mobilizing non-voters has always been a major issue to get people to vote. But if they have managed, the AfD have managed to do that, what does that tell us about the needs and change in Germany, German politics? Is it being taken seriously?
2: Well, it tells us that it's actually no longer just an issue of hitting the right subjects. It's much more fundamental than that. The AfD is a party that doesn't believe in compromise. Compromise has just been voted down. And another sting for the conservative CDU is that they are no longer perceived to be a safe haven to vote for if you want a stable economy. The competency polling shows us that the AfD outperformed the Conservatives when it comes to what voters believe a party can achieve on certain fields.
3: And I think we see three ways how the AfD had their election campaign that you already saw maybe in the campaigns of Trump. It's blaming others for the situation that we live in. It's huge events that draws huge crowds where people feel like a group, or where people feel that, oh, they are all, we are all the same. We are also seen by the candidate. And third, Ulrich Siegmund was very strong on social media. So, and none of it was really a surprise because the AfD was trying out all those elements in other election campaigns before. But here, I think we had the situation that it was, how can I say, kind of put to perfection. And it was a very long election campaign led by the AfD. And I think this is something we will see in the future, that it's like not only a few weeks or a few months, but the AfD is already starting to think about 2029, where we have the next national elections and also regional elections in Brandenburg, Saxony and Thuringia, which are like the three major states in eastern Germany. So
1: very interesting times ahead, I would say. But let's come back to Friedrich Merz. He promised to cut the AfD in half and it's nowhere in sight. How much of this defeat is Merz's defeat?
0: I would say a lot. Merz is a bad orator. He has no empathy for the voters. He has no vision, political vision, except to make Germany better, or I would not say great again, but a better place to be. And that doesn't mean his policy is wrong. I would argue his policy is perfectly right. He's trying to get a grip on the, try to handle the Ukraine war as a leading power in Europe instead of the United States. Foreign policy, all these things. And his reform policy is right. But he's executed by a chancellor who is not up to the task.
2: Phew, I would disagree on him not having any vision. I think this was a standard criticism of Angela Merkel in the past, that she didn't have a vision. She was always responding to things that occur. Now, we are in a moment of incredible uncertainty geopolitically, but people in Germany feel very uncertain that the level of wealth that they have, the security that they have, will actually continue. And Friedrich Merz has actually, you know, this coalition with the Social Democrats, they've been slow. They didn't deliver the reforms as fast as they promised. But they have been working through the program and they do have a concept of where they want to bring Germany. But there's two huge problems in this. First of all, Friedrich Merz himself defined the performance of the economy as the benchmark for his own success. And that is just not happening. And now he has to, you know, it's now slightly upward at 0.3% growth. You know, it's not a shrinking economy, but by his own measure, he didn't perform. And the other thing is that he just has not been able to bring across why certain cuts are needed to create a system that will deliver in the long term. And it's partly also his bad luck. Timing is everything in life, but also in politics, that he's the chancellor who has to conduct reforms at a point where kicking the can down the road is just simply no longer an option because the system's
0: already collapsed. I completely agree. He is a chancellor. He was elected. He has a stable coalition, and he has the right policy. But to execute the policy means, if you know that the reforms that you want to execute are hurting people in the East and the West, you have to reflect that in your speeches and say, I know it will be social harm, it will put a lot of social strains to society, but we have to go through as a collection of German people because this is our task, something like this. He might have a vision, but he's not selling the vision.
1: And we keep talking about visions. It always reminds me of the old adage by a former chancellor, Helmut Schmidt, who once said, if you have visions, you should go and see a doctor. I'd like to come to our next topic, if you will. What's going to happen in Saxony-Anhalt now? What can the AfD actually do differently if they manage to form a government? Germany's federal system of governance is indeed giving them options in several fields. Let's have a look.
4: The AfD in Saxony-Anhalt, officially classified as right-wing extremist, has succeeded in mobilizing people who had long since lost interest in politics. It received almost 44% of the vote. But how much of its platform could it implement, given Germany's federal system? For one, it could overhaul state immigration policies, speeding up deportations and implementing mandatory work requirements for asylum seekers. In cultural policy, the AFD could revise school curricula, language support programs, and approaches to historical remembrance. It could also scale back public broadcasting services, potentially curbing freedom of expression. Observers also expect it to expand police powers and perhaps implement its idea of a civilian neighborhood watch. They note the Russia-friendly party would gain access to security information like lists of informants within far-right networks and documents related to national defense. How would Saxony-Anhalt change under an AfD-led state government? And could that government become a security risk for Germany as a whole?
1: I pass that question right on to you, Michaela. Security risk, why?
2: Because there is a suspicion and there are some allegations of individual MPs that there are close links with Russia. MPs openly travel to Russia as well. Just the most recent example is Alice Weidel in Parliament just called for the continuation or the restart of the import of cheap Russian gas, which of course would help Vladimir Putin conduct his war of aggression against Ukraine. And I actually asked Ulrich Siegmund straight after he gave his press conference here after that election victory, the top candidate in Saxony-Anhalt, the big winner, the big superstar of the AfD now, what message he believes this is to Russia. And he said, well, it's a message of peace. He is against war, as if those who are supporting Russia, Germany's largest supporter, is pro-war, and that it's time for diplomacy. That's what the government agrees to as well. Vladimir Putin won't talk. And that he believes that Germany needs to have good relations, equally good relations with the US, China, Russia, basically everybody.
1: How close are the ties of the AfD to Moscow? Is there evidence?
3: Very close. You have a lot of MPs, either from the national parliament or also from regional parliaments, who travel to Russia, who travel to conferences. I think one of the last events was a conference in Sochi, where there's a lot of activity then on social networks. You had ties also to China with the one staffer of Maximilian Krah, who used to be a member of the EU Parliament. And he had a staffer who was then later even in, it was even in the court that he was doing espionage for China.
1: He spied for Beijing, right?
3: He spied for Beijing. So I think you have close ties. You have close ties of the party to Russia. You have those espionage ties to China. And what is also interesting is that now after Saxony-Anhalt, Donald Trump himself, the US president himself, for the first time mentioned in a positive way, the AfD. This is also a new step. You always had those ties with J.D. Vance meeting Alice Weidel at the Munich Security Conference, but it was always like the second or third row. Now it's front row, it's first row.
1: Malte, should Kyiv be worried about the fact that the AfD is so pro-Russia? And will that have an effect on Germany's support for Ukraine?
0: I don't think so. The level to which the AfD can influence world politics, foreign policy, security policy is very, very low. They might govern in Saxony-Anhalt, but on the global level, I think much more than some contacts to Russian leaders and US leaders and China and so on is not changing German politics at all. So if you want to be a bit bizarre, thought is, what is so bad about some contacts to Moscow and Washington DC? Because we have a lack of contacts from our own politicians to some of these states. So to be in contact, for example, with J.D. Vance or Elon Musk or some other guys from he's not the administration Musk, but he's influential there, might have some good things as well, because they might listen to the AfD. Yeah.
1: I'd like to come to the last round, because we're running out of time. I'd love to have more time to discuss all the details. But I want to come back to the beginning in my question. Brief answer, please. Has Germany changed last Sunday?
3: Yes, I think Germany has changed because we've never seen it before that a right-wing extremist party or in large parts extremist party can draw such a huge crowd of voters, such a huge level of support. This is very new, and this is a goodbye to the established party system, maybe a goodbye to the established political landscape.
1: Michaela.
2: Yes, it has changed for good. We now have a party that no longer believes in compromise. That's what the whole political system was built for, particularly after World War II, their right-wing extreme tendencies. And this is a shock that the Big Ten parties have to deal with now.
0: The biggest change, and I think it has changed, is the atmosphere. That people are not afraid to vote for the AfD anymore. And to vote for an extremist and right-wing extremist party is changing the atmosphere a lot.
1: That's a good final round there. And that's it for this week from the To The Point team. Many thanks to my panel. And if you're watching us on YouTube, feel free to leave your comments below. And we appreciate any like or follow, of course. And if you like, join us again next week. Until then, thanks for watching.

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1: we go deeper.
2: Say hello to Berlin Briefing,
1: your guide to Germany's impact on the world. Between East and West, autocrats and democrats, Germany's whole system is under stress.
3: Politics, power plays.
2: Pressure from all sides.
0: We decode what it means for you.
1: From Berlin to right where you are.
4: Berlin Briefing. Next.
5: Today, the largest opposition party in the German Bundestag, the AfD. The Federal Office for the Protection of the Constitution sees reliable indications that the AfD is right-wing extremist in its entirety. A court has for now barred it from saying so publicly. An investigation into methods, networks, and division inside the AfD.
4: In 45 minutes.
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13: Dear friends, this evening is historic. We made history. We are taking our country back. It starts here in Saxony-Anhalt.
1: Last Sunday, a German state with barely 2 million people, so fewer people than Houston, Texas, delivered an election result that could reshape German politics. If you follow Berlin Briefing or DW's coverage in general, you've probably already seen the headlines. The AfD, the far-right AfD party, won. The coalition arithmetic looks complicated. Berlin is taking notice, but 2 days later, we're less interested in the result itself than in what it tells us and how it may impact you out there. Why? Because there is a paradox. Saxony-Anhalt is one of the least representative parts of Germany. It's older, less diverse, very different from the major urban centres that dominate Germany's economy and politics. Yet, small places often reveal big political shifts before everyone else sees them. So today, we're asking, regional anomaly, or did Germany just get a glimpse of its future? Hello and welcome to Berlin Briefing. And I've got my colleague,

0: intrigued to discuss that with me here in the studio, Michaela Kufner. You're following German politics, the German government, and the consequences for Friedrich Merz, the German Chancellor, very, very closely, covered this election. We all did, in fact. Max Hoffmann, head of our Berlin Bureau and also a fellow co-host of Berlin Briefing. And you were in the studio talking for hours and hours because there was so much to discuss and there were so many questions asked by people abroad. And Matt Moore, of course, you were one of our people on the ground in Magdeburg in Saxony-Anhalt, and you've covered the far-right AfD party for a very long time now. And I'm really interested in hearing your perspectives from what happened on the ground. And let's just give people who didn't follow it so closely an overview what actually happened, Michaela.
1: Well, the big question was, is there a far-right rise in Germany and will the far-right Alternative for Germany actually get the chance to come to power for the very first time in this regional election?
0: The short answer... the very first time since the Second World War, right?
1: Yes, in modern day Germany, this would be the very first time. It looks like it potentially will be. It's looking very likely after this resounding success of the far-right AfD and its top candidate, Ulrich Siegmund, a very charismatic person, will get into all of that. And he now has some 44%. So he's the resounding winner. And all other parties together have about the same. And we are all waiting with bated breath whether he will manage to get together those three seats in parliament that he needs, either from the conservative CDU of German Chancellor Friedrich Merz. This would be yet another body blow after this defeat of his CDU party regionally, if some individual MPs jumped ship. That's the overarching question at this moment in time.
0: And Max, Michaela already mentioned the roughly 44%. Can you just go through the numbers for the parties with us and tell us what they mean?
2: When I saw the numbers coming in on Sunday, what really surprised me was the CDU. You know, I was like, okay, this is much less than we all expected. That was probably the most surprising one for me. So they landed at 17.2% in beforehand. Michaela, correct me if I'm wrong, but it was
1: 22, 23.
2: Anything below 20% was considered to be really bad.
1: Yeah.
2: And of course, AfD did better than in the polls, about 2% better.
3: Yeah,
2: right.
3: That's
2: about 2% over, so landed at 43.8. Another surprise probably was the Greens, who did better than in the polls. They were around 6% in the polls. They came out with 8.9%. And also a bit of a surprise was the BSW, so the small splinter party that always polled below 5%. Reminder for everybody, you need 5% in a German parliament to get any seats. If you're below 5%, you don't get any seats. So this might turn out to be crucial going forward, because the BSW is the only one who says they're not ruling out supporting the AfD for certain topics, not an official coalition, but certain topics. And they got in with 5.3%, so pretty comfortable, actually. And I think that's basically it, because the SPD, so the Social Democrats, kept their result more or less from the last time. Left Party lost a lot, but it doesn't really make a difference with this constellation in the overall view of things.
0: And I want to get through a couple of things with you all. So why does that matter? This is a very, very small region, one of Germany's 16. But why does it matter? Why does it have consequences for politicians here in Berlin and also potentially for the entire nation?
3: Because I've covered the on-the-ground campaign going back months, it was not surprising to me that you would have high turnout. That you would have...
0: Turnout was some 80%, right? Mm-hmm.
3: Yeah, the highest turnout in an election in the state in since reunification. I mean, it's one of the
0: so a lot of mobilisation.
3: Success stories is basically reaching voters who have turned off from...
0: That's a good thing, right? In a democracy.
3: Absolutely. And so being on the ground, you could see the sense of interest and energy around the AfD's campaign events. But not just in the recent weeks. Typically, you know, we think of election campaigns as being 3, 4, 5, 6 weeks. But the AfD has been campaigning, Ulrich Siegmund has been campaigning for years. He's been thinking about what is the plan to get us into power in a state. And the events that he's been holding have been going back months. They started last year. Evening town.

0: holes. So when you see that kind of on the ground campaigning combined with a very savvy social media campaign, I was not surprised or shocked by the result. Obviously, a couple of surprising things in there. Max is right. The CDU falling under 20%, that I didn't think they would fall that low.
1: Is that, do you have more to say why you were surprised, or is that the Conservatives' result that surprised you, Max?
2: That was, the Greens surprised me, the CDU surprised me, but, you know, I'm just going to be honest here. I looked at the polls 4 years ago, and if I remember correctly, the AfD did worse than in the polls. I thought a lot of those voters would go out and kind of use the polls as a warning sign, say, if you continue like this in Berlin, that's what we will do, but we'll kind of give you a sort of a yellow card, right? But it was a red card. So they did better than in the polls. That surprised me a bit. And it didn't surprise me that the AfD had a resounding victory and that people wanted to send a message to Berlin. But, you know, the gap here between the CDU and the AfD, when you didn't see it actually on paper, it did surprise me, yes.
3: Well, they were aware of the yellow card, but the mood for change was just there. The Conservative CDU has been forming the government for some 24 years. And talking to people on the street, it was clear that there is something in the air, in the sense of that they were not going to buy into a promise of change from the CDU, and particularly not from Sven Schulze, their top candidate, who looks, who just doesn't have the kind of charisma. He just couldn't match the kind of personability that the top candidate of the AfD had. And he's also the top pick of the former state premier Haseloff, who had a big connection with people there. That was also the secret of his success last time around, why he was able to hold the AfD at bay and keep them out. So the signs were looking bad, and there clearly was also an element of tactical voting here, because people who voted to try and avoid the AfD coming into power knew they would now have to vote for the smaller parties, and this took away from the Conservative CDU as well.
1: The smaller parties now, including the Social Democrats, Germany's oldest party, right?
3: Yeah, who kind of, but, you know, their success was that they didn't become worse than they were last time around. But and that sucked away support from the CDU. But, you know, this is this is the interesting thing. This is less than 3% of the German electorate we're talking about. So this is a nerdy deep dive. It would be in any other case. But it has the potential to accumulate into a perfect storm that could threaten the central government and personally threaten Friedrich Merz.
1: And we saw international reactions straight away. And we even saw that Donald Trump posted the outcome of the elections on his Truth Social. So the American president commenting on, as you rightly say, the outcome of an election in a state with some 2 million inhabitants. We also saw a reaction from Russia. So this did create big international headlines for a particular reason. We've discussed people were unhappy with the policies, the politics happening here in Berlin. But then, when we talk about the AfD here on this podcast, in general on DW News, we call them far right. And this is something that does get a lot of comments on our platforms. And I'm just going to read a couple of comments. Are they really far right or just right? AfD is center right. How are they radical exactly? Please explain why you consider the AfD far right. So, Matt, you have this question, you know, you're faced with this question all the time.
0: There's always an attempt on in the comments, on YouTube, on Instagram, on social media, to try to flood the comments with criticism of labels. Yeah, it's often trolls. I wonder how many of them are actually people. But anyway, there's this attempt to reframe the debate, and it's part of the AfD strategy. It's like the shifting of the overtone window. It's nothing new. Look, not everything that the AfD is promising or stands for is far right, but certainly Ulrich Siegmund associates with and is comfortable with groups that his own party forbid membership with of these groups with the AfD. Groups like the Identitarian Movement, his closest advisors have been members of groups that were the

0: follower on groups of neo-Nazi youth groups. So these were groups that glorified Hitler. These are not groups that are in the German mainstream anymore. And asked about it, he says, these are good people. So he said to me in an interview, I'm not going to do ideological tests on my staffers. These are the kind of people that are advising Ulrich Siegmund. Elsewhere, you have people who use neo-Nazi slogans on campaign speeches. You have an underbelly in this party that is ethno-nationalist, people that don't believe people who are foreign and come to this country can ever be German like them. That is far right. Yeah?
1: Well, what you're describing is right-wing extremist. Far right is a classification we use that is because they're farther to the right than the other right parties that we have, like the CDU. So I wouldn't say that what you're describing is extremist, and that's also comments we're seeing. Just to get it straight, right? We have people who say the AfD is conservative, is center right, but we also have people in there who say, why do you call them far right? You should call them extremist, right wing extremists. Mm. So I would say that the least common denominator that we might all have is they're further to the right than the other parties in the German
2: party. But what does that mean? You know, when people hear further to the right, Michaela, I mean, there are clear laws, right? Here, this country was built on the lessons of the Second World War. So can you just go through what is legal and where does right becomes right-wing extremist and potentially damaging to the very core of Germany's political system?
3: Okay, I'm not going to pass that judgment because the AfD attracts all sorts of people. So it is a mix of people. You can speak to someone from the AfD and they are a business person who just want far-reaching reforms. But at the same event, you could bump into a neo-Nazi, completely possible. And everybody's comfortable with that difference. To stick with legal definitions, because that's what we do as well, we are not the ones who pass judgment. They are legally part of the German political system. But one of their key ideological leaders, Björn Höcke, who is the leader of the party in Thuringia, he can legally be called a Nazi and a fascist because of comments he's made, because of quotations he's used that were used by the SS. I quote, "Everything for Germany, alles für Deutschland," was a slogan used by the Nazis, and that is banned in Germany.
2: During the Second World War, yeah.
3: Yes.
2: No, but I seriously believe that we need to talk to the younger generations who maybe even don't have grandparents anymore who experienced the war, which is part of, the discussion changing because it's no longer being debated as much in families.
3: You had Katja Hoyer, the historian, on just recently, so we'll drop that episode here below. And she's a historian who highlights that the direct comparison to the rise of the Nazis does not work. Yeah,
1: exactly.
3: It does not work.
1: Which you not don't
3: it's
1: do
3: very
1: by
3: worth
1: using
3: listening
1: far right.
3: To, so, take a listen. So at the same time, we have already seen reactions, not just from Russia and the US, who welcome the AfD win in this regional state of Saxony-Anhalt, but French ministers have voiced concern. They are concerned about the development here in Germany. So that's the bandwidth.
2: Now, I want to get to the consequences for Friedrich Merz, because this is ultimately why everybody's paying so much attention, Michaela.
3: Yes, he had to face these results and actually took a very long time. Everybody but Friedrich Merz, it feels, in his party commented on these results before he did. He took some time, held that press conference on Monday with the election loser Sven Schulze. Obviously, they looked pretty politically beaten up. And Friedrich Merz called this the worst defeat for the conservative CDU for decades. There was clearly a lot of soul searching going on stage, a recognition that he has to change how he communicates, but that he will stick with the reform plans that he has. I mean, the whole pension issue is an East-West divide issue. This is a former Eastern state. Disproportionately more people live on the pension alone in Eastern states for historical reasons. Basically, people are still poorer, particularly in that generation.
2: And they didn't inherit anything, right, because of the socialist system.
3: Yes, and this is highly symbolic. Actually, no, it's

0: It's very concrete evidence for people in the former East that it's completely legitimate to feel left behind. They feel left behind. They feel forgotten. It's not just, but also the crumbling schools, the buses that aren't running, no public transport, towns where there are derelict buildings because so many people have left the state.
1: There are beautiful towns there.
2: I know. I mean,
0: Saxony-Anhalt is the birthplace of what became Germany as a whole. It's full of historical buildings. It's
1: like film set, like some of these towns.
2: Yeah, they're really, really charming. Nice. But I actually kind of felt like I feel like you're right that. You're right that there are these parts, but there's just, I felt like I drove around and thought, this is a beautiful, beautiful state. And it wasn't what I was expecting when you go to parts of the north in England and you really see deindustrialization and poverty that's quite jarring. Same, especially, I'm sure, in parts of the US. I didn't see that, but I felt, I could just sense this feeling when I spoke to people. That they have this anxiety about downward mobility, that they fear.
1: What is the link to Friedrich Merz?
0: Well, the link to Friedrich Merz is that when the reform package was presented, it included a measure... At the federal level. The whole social system is supposed to see a reform, but particularly the pension system. Previously, there was a Social Democrat-led provision that after 45 years of paying into the pension, no matter how old you are, you can already become a pensioner from the age of 63, which is hugely exceptional for Germany, because you've paid in for so long. He wants to scrap this because... Also, evidence shows that this was not used by hardworking plumbers and craftsmen and people who work physically, but it is highly symbolic and it really hit home in this election campaign as well. And I can give a concrete example just a couple of days ahead of the elections. His communication was really bad on this. He spoke about it in a press conference a couple of days before and said, look, there's also a lot of hardship in the West. And this is the last
1: thing...
0: Where he's from. And this is the last thing his candidate needed him to say at that moment in time, saying, look, oh, it's really tough for people in the West as well, when you know it's already a divisive issue and it's an issue that many people identify with. So he also recognizes that he has a communication problem. This is something that has been much debated already, and he just comes across as socially cold, and this is something that is becoming tougher and tougher also for the Social Democrat side of his coalition to defend. Over to you.
3: Let me sort my thoughts here, because the Social Democrats have come out of this election with, you know, basically the same result as in the last elections in Saxony-Anhalt. And although that result is not good, and it's a lot less than the CDU itself has, they are kind of coming out of it and saying, look, we're on the right track, and pointing and kind of discreetly but firmly shifting the blame on the CDU. Those two parties are in the same coalition. And exactly the sticking points that you mentioned regarding Friedrich Merz are completely in the ballpark of the Social Democrats. And so they see this as a chance to resharpen their profile, which they have said for months they need to do because they're falling in the polls and kind of need a lifeline. You know, if you look to France, for example, where the Social Democrats were completely destroyed with Macron back then, they want that. They don't want to be completely irrelevant, obviously, and this is their chance.
1: Want to do another quick snapshot round. Can the German government survive this year in Berlin, or will there be fresh elections before the traditional
3: Is this a yes or no thing again?
1: It's a yes or no.
3: Or can we say a sentence? I would suggest we can say a sentence.
1: Half a sentence?
3: Half a sentence.
1: Okay, you go. What do you want to say?
3: No, first of all.
0: It depends. It depends on... we've got these next regional elections coming up, and it will not be seen as such a personal defeat for Friedrich Merz. And like, the personal defeat just happened now in Saxony-Anhalt. But in Mecklenburg, West Pomerania, it's going to be

0: the Social Democrats, who are really the ones who are tasked with beating the AfD, to demonstrate that this coalition can really withstand a rising alternative for Germany.
1: Matt?
2: I don't think we'll have fresh elections, but I tend to agree, or I can see why the German public doesn't think Friedrich

0: election result in Saxony-Anhalt will definitely have an impact on how the debate is going to take shape regarding Germany's support for Ukraine.
1: Yeah, I mean, it's certainly going to affect the debate because the AfD there is very loud and vocal on things like not sending weapons to support Ukraine, on dropping the sanctions on Russia. And it's clear to see why when you're there, because this is a place that has the oil pipeline from Russia, lands in Saxony-Anhalt. You speak, when I spoke to people who work in the chemical industries there.
2: Nord Stream 2, that is, yeah.
1: No, Druzhba yeah. pipeline.
2: Oh, that one. The Druzhba, okay,
1: the
2: yes.
1: Druzhba
2: okay.
1: oil
0: Druzhba
1: pipeline.
0: Druzhba meaning sorry. Friendship.
2: Yeah, yeah. Mm-hmm.
1: The friendship pipeline yeah. lands there. And that was a huge lifeline for the chemical industries there, which is like, it's the chemical heart of Germany. The industry is there. And they're struggling big time. I was down there to speak to them after a couple of months ago to talk about the impact of the war in Iran. Yeah, you've got the Ukraine war and then you've got the war in Iran, both two wars that are having a big impact
0: prices.
1: On people in Saxony-Anhalt, jobs there. So that's their position on Russia. But then you look at like some of the key figures in the party. The man who wrote the manifesto, who's considered one of the intellectual backbone of Ulrich Siegmund, he's someone that has written in Russian newspapers very positively. His Hans Thomas Tilschneider, his name is someone who went to Vladimir Putin's birthday in the embassy, who's visited Russia since the invasion, which is seen as a kind of
0: taboo,
1: yeah. And just in the election, in the week before the election, a journalist was in his office, Nina, and he found this cup that was a Russian army right. cup, yeah.
0: Yeah.
1: This moment went viral.
0: Yeah, yes.
1: And it was interesting, not because he had a Russian army cup, because actually that's to be expected from someone who's got an affinity for Russia. But you could see how uncomfortable he was when he was confronted by it. He didn't really have a good answer for it.
2: He said, it's just a cup. Someone handed it to me.
1: Yeah.
0: Yeah, and last year his office was even fuller. Journalists from the Neue Zürcher Zeitung went to his office last year.
1: But that cup was at the election night party. Mm. Being paraded through the party, so it shows that there's not this kind of anymore this sense of we need to be careful about how we position ourselves. Mm. They're boasting about this friendship, or at least connection that they have, or this affinity that they have with yeah. Russia.
0: You know that the AfD are not the only party that want to open up the German debate towards a more Russia-friendly position. And you actually, Michaela, went to the press conference of Friedrich Merz on Monday after the election, and you put that question to him. So let's just hear what the Chancellor answered.
3: Mr. Chancellor, with the AfD's election victory, we've now seen that parties critical of Russia may soon be in the minority in Saxony-Anhalt. And parties that question support for Ukraine may account for at least 50% of the vote, together with the BSW. How do you interpret this, and what implications does it have for your policies towards Russia and Ukraine?
4: Gegenüber Russland, aber auch der Ukraine.
5: You can put a pretty precise number on it. Based on yesterday's election results, that's exactly 57.7% of voters. I will not waver one millimeter from my fundamental conviction that we also have to defend our freedom against Russia. Especially now. I will probably have to explain this much more and much more intensively. But the threat to our domestic security is not abstract. It is very concrete. And if we stop supporting Ukraine, things won't get better overnight, they'll even get worse. The goal of the Russian leadership is to destabilize the value system of what we used to call the West. And that value system is not up for negotiation.
0: Yeah, so, Michaela, clearly he thought about that, right? I mean, he had the numbers.
2: Yeah, they've done the maths, and it clearly is an issue that they're talking about. Because, of course,
0: who did he mean?

0: Yeah, he meant AfD, BSW and the Left Party.
1: Yes, and all three parties want to end support for Ukraine. Germany is the single largest supporter for Ukraine militarily and financially after the US essentially withdrew.
2: And that's why Germany is public enemy number one for Russia. That is the reason.
1: Yeah, absolutely.
0: And that is why the AfD's links to Russia potentially have consequences here on the ground for authorities, for institutions. And Matt, you've spoken to the guy before, but the head of Thuringia's intelligence service this week actually said that they are now considering putting up safeguards so that they, if the AfD eventually do manage to enter into government in Saxony-Anhalt, they don't have to share everything as they have done in the past with the intelligence service in Saxony-Anhalt. That's quite drastic to have this mistrust between regions, because you can't be sure that the information is not being fed straight to the Kremlin.
3: Yeah, yeah, it's a kind of stunning moment, actually, where you could have a government in power in a state that doesn't have the trust of other state governments. And you look, there's a couple of things there where they're talking about concerns about information regarding critical infrastructure in the state that can involve some of the things we've mentioned, whether it's airports or key industrial hubs. That they're worried that that information wouldn't be safe in the hands of the AfD. I mean, there's another concern from the authorities elsewhere that the AfD would have access to informants, the names of informants who are working to uncover who are following basically key figures in the party, or who are providing information about what's being said in meetings, because we know that the AfD is in several states under close observation by the security services. We know that some of the MPs are under close observation, where their communication is being monitored. And that's all been legally approved by courts. So this is the situation now, that the heads of intelligence agencies in this country are going to be meeting in this week, reportedly, to discuss what is the way forward to make sure that we don't expose anybody who could be vulnerable.
0: Thank you so much for your insights and for this conversation. Thanks for watching and listening.

This is DW News. Here are our top stories. Three Hong Kong activists who organised annual vigils in remembrance of China's 1989 Tiananmen Square crackdown have been sentenced to 5 to 7 years in prison. The case is widely seen as an indication of the diminishing freedoms as Beijing clamps down on dissent. The three defendants were charged in September 2021 and have been held in custody since then. The Israeli military says it has destroyed a network of Hezbollah underground infrastructure in southern Lebanon. According to the army, the tunnel stretched for more than 2 kilometres and housed a wide range of weapons. A 4.1 magnitude tremor was recorded in the area following what was described as a massive explosion on the Ali al-Taher Ridge. The US is preparing to commemorate the 25th anniversary of the 9/11 terror attack. Ahead of the anniversary, nearly 3,000 drones, one for each victim, lit up the New York sky to recreate the Twin Towers, which were destroyed after hijacked airliners were crashed into them. President Trump will mark the day at the Pentagon near Washington, which was also struck that day.

0: Maps help us understand the world. We just need to know how to read them. Crises, conflicts, and their histories. Mapped Out brings maps to life and helps you make sense of our world. Mapped Out.
1: Yemen's Houthi militia may be on the brink of controlling a key global trade choke point in the Red Sea. Oil prices have surged back to over $100 a barrel, and concern is mounting that global shipping routes could be further disrupted. The Iran-backed militants have now seized control of Yemen's strategic city of Mocha and reportedly keep advancing down the Red Sea coast. According to reports, hundreds of people have been killed since the Houthis launched an offensive in the coastal region a week ago. This footage from Houthi-run media is set to show Houthi fighters directly in the port city of Mocha. The capture of Mocha brings the Houthis closer to controlling the Bab el-Mandeb Strait, a narrow shipping route that links the Red Sea to the Gulf of Aden. It's one of the world's most important maritime choke points, where oil, gas, and commercial goods are shipped between Europe and Asia via the Suez Canal. The strait's importance to global oil supplies has grown since it's been used as an alternative to the Strait of Hormuz, where most commercial ship traffic has been disrupted by the war between Iran and the United States and Israel. Right now, we want to look at the implications of the Houthis potentially gaining control of shipping routes in the Red Sea. We can already see some effects. Let's zoom in on the oil prices. You can see how they skyrocketed when the U.S.-Iran war started in late February. They have spiked several times since then, but came back down for a few weeks this summer. But recently, the trend has shifted once more. Oil prices jumped on Thursday, reaching over $100 a barrel. That's the biggest increase in nearly 2 months, not much lower than the peaks reached in the spring. Now, let's talk about all that with Benjamin Schmidt from the Kleinman Center for Energy Policy at the University of Pennsylvania. Hello, Benjamin.
2: Hi, Julia. Nice to meet you.
1: Now, many of us may have never heard of the Bab el-Mandeb Strait before. Why should we care about what's happening there?
2: Well, look, this is one of the strategic choke points around the world when we talk about the economic flow, not only of energy products. Of course, that's a big concern here, given the other concerns about the ongoing IRGC blocking of the Straits of Hormuz. But for global shipping, for telecommunications, for all sorts of connectivity around the world. And that's why this is a major, major news story that really shouldn't be overlooked, even though it's not quite in the backyard of Iran, where we've been focused for the past 6 months.
1: And how concerning specifically is it that the Houthis could be now closer to controlling the Bab el-Mandeb Strait?
2: Well, look, we've also seen over the past few years, the Houthis have been taking pot shots at ships. We saw a few years ago where on AIS, a number of vessels started to go through if they tried to claim that they were not associated with what the Houthis were targeting, which were supposedly Israeli-bound ships. And so Chinese and Russian vessels were trying to say that they were, you know, not supposed to be targeted. They used their AIS signal instead of saying where they were going. They were just saying not involved in the crisis in the Middle East. But look, it's getting worse because the Houthis are gaining more ground. And as they get closer to that choke point of the Bab el-Mandeb Strait, they will be able to inflict more damage and create more controlling operations on that sort of choke point.
1: And we've already seen disruptions in the Strait of Hormuz. If instability remains at both of these choke points, what could the consequences be for global shipping?
2: Well, look, the Houthis are getting closer. We've seen reports today. I have a research team, Tariq Chowhuri is working with me here at the University of Pennsylvania. And we've seen reports all day of both what you said with the Houthis reaching the Red Sea port of Mocha in clashes with Saudi-backed Yemeni pro-government sources, also advancing in the city of Dubab, placing it 30 kilometers away from the strait. From the BBC, we saw that reports of seizing the strategic Red Sea island Zuqar, And we've also seen, again, kind of when we've seen this sort of warfare go on from the IRGC in Iran or from the Russians when it comes to the European theater, we've seen reports, including from Basha report, that says that there was an AI disinformation campaign that defaked a video in which Yemeni National Resistance Force commanders supposedly ordered a withdrawal of troops, which was then amplified online. And this is the sort of thing that they're going to keep doing, is having the Houthis do this asymmetric warfare, being backed by Iran's IRGC, Iranian Revolutionary Guard, to try to get more control of that strait. So getting more land and getting more control of the information space is going to make it much, much easier for the Houthis, if they want to fully close down that strait. And it's going to have all of those knock-on economic impacts, which we can talk about.
1: Now, that's sort of like the general geopolitical context and the regional context in which these events are happening. Now, if we look at those who could be also damaged by the events there, should Europe be particularly concerned, given its reliance on the Red Sea and the Suez Canal for their shipping routes? Could Asia also be affected?
2: Absolutely. I mean, first of all, Saudi Arabia is possibly impacted significantly here. They have been able to get up to 4 to 4.2 million barrels per day of crude oil out of the port of Yanbu on the Red Sea coastline of Saudi Arabia and avoid the Straits of Hormuz, which have been closed. That's supplied by the East-West pipeline that has a capacity of around 7 million barrels a day. That allows them to have both crude going out of that port of Yanbu and also refined products. But if they can only go north, basically through the Suez Canal to Europe through the Mediterranean Sea, and can't get out of the Bab el-Mandab Strait into the Indian Ocean and then onward to Asian ports, it's going to create significant supply security concerns, especially in Southeast Asia. At the same time, we're looking at global shipping being impacted, right? So it's not just an energy sort of play. Obviously, we see that the energy situation is pretty grim. The crude oil prices, Brent oil price, has gone up over $100 per barrel. We've seen that the U.S. Strategic Petroleum Reserve has just 2 days ago hit its lowest level of storages since 1982. Really concerning levels of preparation in the global energy markets for this sort of clash to continue. And on top of all of that, you have commercial shipping, cargo shipping, container ships that would normally go between Europe and Africa and Southeast Asia through the Red Sea, through the Suez Canal, but also through the Bab el-Mandab Strait. And if that's closed, you already have these ships having to reroute around the Cape of Good Hope, around South Africa, and adding weeks to supply chain. So it will add this baked in cost and timeline to supply chains for every sort of consumer good, technology, raw materials, and everything in between. So it's going to really have that knock-on effect on the global economy well beyond the energy space. And then finally, let's look at what's under the sea. You have 15 to 17 critical subsea fiber optic cables that are carrying 90% of communications between Europe and Asia, okay? That's going through the Red Sea and the Bab el-Mandab Strait. 17% of overall global internet traffic is there. And so if the Houthis start to attack and try to interrupt those subsea cables as well, which are potentially reachable, especially if they have help from the IRGC, that will create a world of hurt in the telecommunications space. So again, we're looking at this all across the economic spectrum, from telecommunications to the energy space, to supply chains, to technologies, to foodstuffs, everything in between, raw materials. It's an absolute nightmare for the global economy.
1: Yeah, and if we go back and look at shipping routes, are there any other alternatives that can be used? Should oil be transported via land? What is possible there?
2: Well, there's some push around the Straits of Hormuz on the Saudi Arabia side, on the side of the United Arab Emirates and others in the region, to try to build pipelines to get this oil, this crude oil, out of basically around these choke points over land. It takes time, though, even with the significant amount of economic wherewithal that the Middle East can bring to play to get these projects done. It's going to take time. And at the same time, Europe is impacted by this. We flip from oil. We've been talking about oil and then refined products. you talk about LNG, liquefied natural gas, a significant import vector for the Europeans was from Qatar. And having the Straits of Hormuz closed means that that has been cut off. And so we've seen now our reports that coordination groups across the EU that are looking at critical natural gas storage levels before this oncoming winter, 2026 to 2027 winter, those are at much lower levels than they have been in recent years, when we've already seen energy crises roil European markets since Russia's full-scale invasion of Ukraine. And part of that reportedly is because European governments thought that this was going to be all over, right? That the Straits of Hormuz would be open by now.

0: now, and they could basically import Qatari LNG at a bargain by this point in the year, but it hasn't happened. And so we really need to see European governments now stepping up and filling those reserves if they have to go to ultimately higher priced spot price LNG cargoes. That's going to have to be the case, but it's really, really concerning that they're not prepared in the way they have been since Russia's full-scale invasion of Ukraine in terms of the sufficient LNG imports and therefore natural gas storage across the continent.
1: Now, you've mentioned European governments and their preparedness or possibly lack thereof. What would you like to see governments do to be prepared, for example, in the eventuality that this situation were to keep going for many, many months still? What also not just limited to LNG, for example?
0: Well, look, I mean, you mentioned this could go for many months. I think that there's been reports out that the Trump administration is now expecting this to go well into next year at this point. There was some hope a few months ago by officials that this might be, quote unquote, wrapped up before the U.S. midterm elections in November of 2026 and just a few months from now. But that does not look likely. And if anything, things are escalating. Right. We're seeing reports that the U.S. is increasing intelligence sharing with Saudi Arabia to help combat the Houthi crisis in the Red Sea. And we're seeing more and more back and forth strikes when it comes to conventional military strikes between the U.S. Navy and joint forces that are in the region, in the Persian Gulf, and strikes on IRGC targets and infrastructure targets across Iran. That does not look like it's going in the direction of things winding down to a rapid closure anytime soon.
1: Well, that was Benjamin Schmidt. Thank you very much for joining me.
0: Thanks so much. Great to be on DW.
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8: Supporters of the right-wing populist party Alternative for Germany celebrate following state elections in Germany in early 2026. The party seemed unstoppable. According to its co-leader, it's united in its vision.
9: You know our party. We have open discussions and a healthy culture of debate.
8: In the AfD, she says, every member is completely free to express their views.
9: We are a democratic party where freedom of opinion and freedom of expression are values that are protected and upheld.
8: Freedoms Alice Weidel says she's deeply concerned about in her country.
9: Freedom of expression in Germany is also important to me, and I see it as being under threat.
8: But how does the party itself deal with criticism? From outside the AfD and from within?
10: The way they deal with critics who refuse to toe the party line does have some rather disturbing aspects.
8: Gauersheim, population 650 in Rhineland-Palatinate in southwestern Germany. At first glance, it's idyllic. But a problem has been brewing here, between supporters and opponents of the AfD. In the summer of 2025, AfD supporters took over an empty village pub and turned it into a meeting place for the party. Rainer Schlesser has served as the volunteer mayor here for many years.
11: Actually, right at the start, when they rented this pub, the idea was that they just wanted to set up a sort of cultural association. And we left them to it. I mean, we left them alone. And they us.
8: Some residents were concerned about the AfD's activities in the pub. They organized an information event on October 3, 2025, in the village square to discuss the AfD's meeting place. Unexpectedly, some 40 AfD supporters turned up. A fight broke out.
9: Here we are at an Antifa demonstration.
8: Alejandra Catalina Monson, now an AfD member of the state parliament, filmed herself, as well as members of the public, in some cases at very close range. Other AfD supporters also filmed and posted videos of the gathering with their own interpretation of what happened.
9: So this is tolerance. They won't let us speak. That's what tolerance looks like. They're booing us. How lovely.
8: Damian Lohr, an AfD member of state parliament, focused on the idea of tolerance.
12: That's genuine open-mindedness, not this pretend open-mindedness, insulting and defaming people. Everyone is welcome here, whether it's a granny protesting against the far right or an ordinary resident of Gauersheim. Everyone is invited to celebrate our national day, which stands for unity, justice, and freedom.
8: The police tried to stop the unauthorized filming.
10: All mobile phones filming here right now must be switched off. Nobody's going to be filmed here. Let's sort this out calmly here and now.
11: Of course, this has an effect on ordinary citizens here, especially as there were many older people present, some over 70. And it does have an impact on people, who then feel completely intimidated and no longer dare to speak out, right? That was, after all, the aim. To ensure that no opposition to the party comes from the local community.
8: Thilo Hausmann helped organize the town hall meeting. He says the event changed life in the village.
12: There's a rift here in the village. The rift wasn't quite so deep when this party stood for election to the local council. Then they actually got in, onto the local council. By then, I'd say the divide was already a bit wider. But with what happened here on October 3rd, the polarization became really deep.
8: The village became divided between those for and against the AfD. A dynamic that would play out in the run-up to the state election in spring of 2026. The party and its values have sparked debate, but how does the party handle conflict from within? Few critics from within the party want to speak on camera, but Dirk Spaniel agreed. He is now with the Werte Union, or Values Union Party, but in 2024, he was a senior AfD official.
11: There is practically no culture of openness within the party. You have a problem in the sense that people tell you quite openly, we don't want that. And when this happens, the phrase damaging to the party is always brought up straight away. That's criticism that's damaging to the party. And we deal with criticism that's damaging to the party first with threats, then with warnings, and it can go as far as expulsion.
8: Dirk Spaniel had risen to prominence within the AfD. He was a member of the Bundestag, the German federal parliament, and was co-chair of the AfD's Baden-Württemberg State Association for a time. He was critical of party co-leader Alice Weidel. But unable to prevail against her, he left the party at the end of 2024.
11: I've received loads of threats, including from people within the party or people who claimed to be AfD members. Whether they really were, I don't know. But they were asking, what on earth was I thinking? They said I'd be jeopardizing the only opposition in Germany, and so on and so forth.
12: What did they threaten you with?
11: They threatened physical violence. Certain phrases were used. I'd have to check the exact wording again. But it was the sort of strong language you'd typically hear.
12: What is the usual strong language used by the AfD?
11: Shut up. Yes. Or I'll smash your face in, to quote one. And you know, I haven't given it a second thought. I don't want anything to do with that, because it's all, at the end of the day, crude language, which I neither identify with nor want to have anything to do with, but you just have to live with it.
8: Is Dirk Spaniel just a disgruntled politician, bad-mouthing the party after he failed to rise to leadership? Or do others in the AfD share his opinion? We spoke with many party members who described similar experiences. Initially, no one wanted to appear on camera. Then we learned that a group of AfD party members in Konstanz, Germany, had sounded the alarm in a letter of complaint. We received a copy of the letter. Dated March 2, 2026, it was addressed to the AfD Federal Executive Committee. The heading reads, "From grassroots democracy to an autocratic party run by officials. On power clicks, breaches of the law, and the undermining of the separation of powers." In six pages, party members denounced the emergence of autocratic airs and graces, as well as the erosion of internal party democracy. We asked the AfD in Baden-Württemberg about the letter. They responded that the letter had no formal legitimacy. Five people signed the letter, but only one agreed to appear on camera. Karin Putz, the former chair of the AfD State Treasurer's Conference in Baden-Württemberg. She left the AfD in 2024 and wrestled with the question of whether or not to speak out for a long time.
13: Outwardly, they present themselves as if they were open and talk about everything. We're democratic, we're a democratically elected party, but internally, things are different. So they present themselves to the outside world, denouncing the established parties and saying, no, none of that is right, what you're doing there. There's no rule of law left. Yet within the party, they do exactly the same thing.
8: The letter to the Federal Executive Committee criticizes what its authors call party expulsion proceedings as a means of power to remove unwelcome members. And a moral decline. The authors also write that they have been calling for an investigation for years, to no avail.
13: No, there was no reply, not even an acknowledgement that we'd sent something or that they'd received it. No, everything was ignored, no matter what we sent. Even when we said, you need to carry out an audit now because something doesn't seem to be right with this district association, there was no response to that either.
8: We asked the AfD's Federal Executive Committee about these claims, but received no reply. The regional association denied all the allegations. After many phone calls, we found someone else who was willing to speak on camera about their experiences within the AfD in the state of Baden-Württemberg. Günter Schüttler was the AfD's district party leader in Kalf-Freudenstadt and sat on the executive committee of the party's state chapter. Schüttler is a meticulous entrepreneur who planned detailed campaigns. Inconsistencies within the party began to trouble him.
14: At the start of our term as the State Executive Committee, we had an inheritance dispute to resolve. It wasn't resolved, it was swept under the carpet.
15: It concerned funds gifted to the party.
14: That's right, that's happening more and more often.
15: Yes, and you don't know where it goes.
14: But they did know all that. They just didn't want to say.
15: They didn't want to clarify it.
14: Yes, and that was clearly communicated and led to tension and disputes within the State Executive Committee, which then, as they say, culminated in the Rottweil incident.
8: In a written statement, the AfD in Baden-Württemberg told us that the inheritance matter had been thoroughly reviewed and that everything was in order. Rottweil, 2024. That year's state party conference turned out to be somewhat chaotic. Arguments broke out. Votes were hotly contested.
16: The
14: mere suspicion that you might belong to a group that held an unpopular opinion was enough to oust someone from the state executive committee. There's no

0: No other way to put it.
1: Abzuservieren, anders kann man es ja nicht nennen.
2: They changed the rules after that. At subsequent party conferences, only delegates were allowed to vote, rather than all members. Some say that's made things run smoother.
3: We're surprised ourselves, I must admit, because of course we've sometimes experienced somewhat more emotional party conferences in the past. What we've seen this weekend was a further step towards the professionalization of the AfD here in Baden-Württemberg.
2: Karin Pütz takes a much more critical view of this development.
4: Ever since delegate assemblies have been held, everything has gone very smoothly. Or, as Markus Frohnmeier says, we've professionalized everything. And yes, there's hardly any major opposition anymore. Everything is rubber stamped at breakneck speed. The atmosphere has changed. The atmosphere has become, well, inhuman. No, not inhuman. It's become more authoritarian. Don't say anything more, don't criticize anymore.
2: There have even been reports of party members receiving directives via cell phone during votes. How does all this fit in with the healthy culture of debate that the party has made one of its hallmarks?
4: And then there are these WhatsApp groups, which are set up for the people, for the members who haven't been in the party for long, who don't know how things work. They're just added to the WhatsApp groups and told, right, it's his turn now, and you've got to vote for him. And that's how it's done.
2: Günther Schüttler says he also experienced this. He says Miguel Klaus, who was deputy parliamentary group leader in the state parliament at the time, sent these types of messages.
0: During the election for Bundestag candidates, Mr. Klaus used his cell phone to tell everyone present who they should vote for. In my view, that's not a secret ballot.
2: Miguel Klaus did not respond to our request for comment. The AfD's Baden-Württemberg Regional Association told us, state party conferences follow clearly defined, transparent, and monitored procedures. In the run-up to the 2021 federal election, the party faced criticism from within. Alice Weidel stood for nomination to head the party's list of state candidates. Due to the coronavirus, voting was held via post. During the AfD's internal vote to select candidates, Dirk Spaniel noticed something. A major omission on some of the documents.
3: Here at the bottom, we can see a barcode. It enables the post office to track the route taken by the piece of mail and to bill for it afterwards, with the recipient paying the postage. It's very important that party members don't incur any extra costs during the internal candidate selection. As you can see, everything is clearly documented. But if we look at this envelope, we don't see a postmark. Some have a stamp, but here, there's no postmark, no barcode.
2: The AfD's mail was being handled by a law firm. A total of 1,684 votes were counted. At the time, Dirk Spaniel was the AfD's internal election observer.
3: Then we started counting. From around 160 envelopes we extrapolated, there must have been some 180 that weren't sent by post at all. There was no barcode on them, no stamp, nothing at all. They just ended up in the ballot box. Poof, there they were in the ballot box.
2: In response to our questions, the party's Baden-Württemberg Regional Association stated, the entire procedure was reviewed by both the Baden-Württemberg State Electoral Commission and the Federal Electoral Commission. Both bodies have confirmed that it was carried out in accordance with the rules. Dirk Spaniel believes it's possible that his observations were never reported to the electoral authorities. But he says his criticism did have consequences.
3: Since 2018 or 2019, there have been ongoing party expulsion proceedings against me, and I had to spend several thousand euros on lawyers. In the end, these allegations turned out to be largely unfounded. I could have fought it through to the end, but by then I'd already left the party. At the end of the day, it didn't lead to any legally binding final conviction.

0: That is, by a proper court. But all these internal party proceedings, even if you end up winning, you still have to pay for them. And according to the party's constitution, you don't get those costs reimbursed. And that, of course, gives the executive committee an incredible means of keeping someone busy and keeping them down.
1: Many say there used to be more debate within the AfD in Baden-Württemberg. Dirk Spaniel was one of the fiercest opponents of the party's federal co-chair, Alice Weidel. Like him, some critics have left the party. Others have been expelled. In Rhineland-Palatinate, we searched for AfD insiders willing to speak to us. Michael Frisch molded over for months, then agreed. He was the AfD parliamentary group leader in the state parliament. In 2024, he left the party. What followed was, for him, anything but a healthy culture of debate.
2: Accusations like traitor or party saboteur, or you're supporting the establishment parties and betraying our ideals. There were, of course, plenty of those. They still crop up now and then, whenever I speak out on social media. But to a certain extent, that's just a reflection of what a cadre party is like. I sometimes even refer to it as a cult-like organization. If you leave, you're not going to be making any friends.
1: Michael Frisch, a math teacher from Trier, said the AfD had changed a lot over the years. When he joined the party in 2013, it had been founded by people with academic degrees. Since then, he said, the standard of debate within the AfD declined considerably. Abuse of language, he says, is now commonplace.
2: This reflects to some extent what I discussed and analyzed earlier, namely a certain proletarianization of the party, particularly at the grassroots level, where there are people who, in my view, no longer meet certain moral standards expected of politicians. Yes, these are often rather simple-minded people who feel they have to express themselves in this way, including when dealing with political opponents.
1: He is opposed to how the AfD treats people who voice criticism, say, in Gauersheim.
2: What's happening there right now is completely unacceptable. It's a way of treating people with differing political views that I find repugnant. That must be stated very clearly.
1: At the University of Trier, Professor Markus Linden has been researching right-wing populism for many years. He has also analyzed the events in Gauersheim.
2: That's genuine openness to the world, not this feigned openness. Insulting and defaming people. Everyone is welcome here, whether it's a granny protesting against the far right or an ordinary resident of Gauersheim. Everyone is warmly invited to celebrate our national day, which stands for unity, justice, and freedom.
3: Man tut so, als ob man...
4: They pretend they simply want to take part in a dialogue, then portray themselves as victims, even though, of course, there is absolutely no willingness to engage in dialogue whatsoever. And at the same time, they stage scenes intended to be shared on social media to show that there is a certain milieu here that is suppressing ordinary people and ordinary views. And those normal views are represented by the AfD. It's a deliberate tactic. They show up as a united group, almost like a human shield, pulling out their cell phones to provoke people and elicit reactions that they can then share on social media.
1: Here, AfD representative Monzon went so far as to declare the town hall meeting an Antifa demonstration.
3: Es geht für die AfD darum, jeden...
4: For the AfD, it is a matter of branding anyone who does not adhere to their far-right ideology as a radical left-winger or an extreme leftist. From the AfD's perspective, Friedrich Merz is portrayed as a left-winger. That is absurd. And that's exactly what they try to do on the ground, by disrupting normal public discussions, provoking people, and then posting media clips or video snippets online, pretending they've stormed an Antifa rally or been harassed by anti-fascists.
3: Antifaschisten bedrängt worden.
1: In Gauersheim, a few weeks after the disruptive town hall. Some people were annoyed that the AfD was still the only thing anyone would talk about. Others said that was precisely the party's aim, to be the center of attention. In a village church, people from neighboring parishes gathered for a celebration of the Women's World Day of Prayer. The vicar expressed concern about the rift within the community, but he did not want to talk about it on camera. But some parishioners did.
5: I'm not actually from Gauersheim myself. I'm from the neighboring village. But of course you do hear about it. And some of the neighbors are actually so at odds with one another that they no longer say hello or speak to each other. So it's extremely difficult.
0: Well, I'm sorry that there's this rift in Gauersheim at the moment, and that certain things are up in the air, and we can't really judge the situation. But it's difficult, and it's not doing the village any good. I'm afraid it'll take a long time to move on.
1: This small community is home to both AfD supporters and critics. No easy situation for the vicar. In addition, some mainstream churches have increasingly come under attack by the AfD. How have they handled the conflict? We traveled to Speyer in Western Germany to find out. We met with both the head of the Protestant church and the Catholic bishop. They are responsible for parishes in Gauersheim, and both have been frequently subjected to attacks from the AfD, particularly via social media.
2: I appeal to everyone, go to the town hall and leave the church. You can do that at the town hall. It costs a small fee, 10 or 20 euros, depending on where you live, and you can leave the church within minutes. Leave the church, take a stand. It's important for democracy.
6: To be honest, I had to laugh at first. The fact that this is somehow being portrayed as a service to democracy strikes me as rather odd. Ultimately, our country's democracy guarantees freedom of expression. So in that respect, the gentleman can say whatever he likes, and he can do so in this forum too. But to describe leaving the church as a service to democracy, that sounds rather absurd to me, coming from a party which I'm not sure has fully grasped what democracy actually means.
1: Both churches expressed concern about what was happening in Gauersheim. Community polarization runs counter to the principles of virtually all of the world's religions.
7: Wenn man schon gar nicht mehr wagt, auch in einem dörflichen Miteinander.
4: If people no longer even dare to talk to one another, even within a village community where neighborly relations used to be practiced as a matter of course, then there is something sick about our sense of community, our ability to live together. That's not how people normally treat one another, nor is it how we can shape a future together. And this poison must be rooted out. And those who perhaps even deliberately sow this poison in order to stir up political sentiment by playing on people's emotions, that is the big problem.
7: Das ist das große Problem.
1: In the run-up to the state election in Rhineland-Palatinate in southwest Germany, Gauersheim was plastered with political posters. For a while now, the townsfolk have had trouble talking to one another. Resident Erhard Reis is critical of the mayor. For him, the AfD is a democratic party. But he, too, laments the polarization in the village.
0: You'll laugh, but I don't go out much in the village anymore. I don't go to any restaurants. I do go to the sports field on Sundays. You can eat a bratwurst and have a pint of beer there in peace. But other than that, I hardly ever go out anymore.
2: Why?
0: I don't know. I don't know. I can't say anymore. This place is broken.
2: The village is broken?
0: Yes.
2: In what way?
0: Because of the whole thing that's been going on.
2: Can you explain what you mean by that?
0: Nobody trusts anyone anymore. There's no trust left in our fellow citizens.
2: Since October, then?
0: More or less, yes. And then you get labeled a Nazi, which our political leadership in Gauersheim is partly to blame for.
2: And not the AfD.
0: Well, if they weren't here, it wouldn't be like this. If the AfD hadn't taken root here, it wouldn't be like this. But it's not right. It's not pleasant.
1: Since the AfD gained a foothold in Gauersheim, the mayor says people have grown harsher with one another. Disputes often used to be settled over a beer. Now he receives letters from lawyers regarding the most trivial matters.
0: Well, the thing is, you're constantly having criminal complaints filed against you. And that just never used to happen. If there were any disagreements, people would talk them through. But at the moment, it really is the case that you're simply being reported to the police and criminal complaints are being filed.
1: The mayor was even reported to police because he moved one of the AfD election posters. He wanted to put up a speed limit sign in that spot.
0: I've no desire to get into a fight with the party either, because at the end of the day, it costs money. Even if I win the case, and it looks that way at the moment, my lawyer says I'll be left to foot the bill. So even if I win, I still have to pay. That's money down the drain. And that's actually the party's tactic. When they sue someone, they know full well that even if they don't win the case, the other party will still have to pay. That they'll then be ruined by the expenses alone, or silenced.
1: Is what's happened in Gauersheim just happenstance? Or part of a plan? We came across an internal AfD document titled Gaining a Foothold Across the Region. The AfD is taking over villages. The party wants to get out to the countryside. To win over the public, the party plans to identify vacant properties, then organize low-threshold activities like Bratwurst and Bier or Aperol evenings. An exemplary model is cited, namely Treffpunkt Nordpfalz in Gauersheim. Here it reads the mayor is isolated.
3: Da steht ganz genau drin, wie man vorgeht. Man schafft.
4: It sets out exactly how to proceed. You establish local connections, you create a sort of base. In fact, they actually use military terminology for this. You establish a sort of base, a foothold, and, as it says at the end of this document, you're even pleased when the mayor is isolated. That is, when you've achieved dominance or silenced the opposition to this local entrenchment of right-wing extremism.
1: We put this question to the AfD's Rhineland-Palatinate Regional Executive Committee. Their response? That these are outrageous insinuations and theories, and brazen claims. A large regional newspaper, Allgemeine Zeitung, reported on the events in Gauersheim several times. Sebastian Munzenmeier, an AfD member of the German Federal Parliament from Rhineland-Palatinate, was not pleased. He urged his followers to cancel their subscriptions.
2: I don't normally use the term lying press. In the case of the Allgemeine Zeitung, I'm making an exception. They lie. And it has a circulation of around 30,000. So here's my call to action. Anyone who cancels their subscription and sends me proof will receive a surprise package from me. Let's make sure this rag goes bust.
4: These are kinds of boundaries being crossed there. Because from my perspective, it is unprecedented in the history of the Federal Republic for a member of the country's federal parliament to call for a newspaper to be ruined by cancelling subscriptions, and to express this so explicitly. That simply doesn't happen, especially not in a party with 20% of the vote. So if fringe parties have said such things in the past, fair enough. But a party with 20% of the vote, where a leading MP is calling for a newspaper to be ruined, that implies there's a subtext. And the subtext is, when we're in power, we'll ban you.
1: The newspaper is published by the VRM Media Company, formerly the Rhein-Main Publishing Group. Dennis Rink is the editor-in-chief. He didn't sue Sebastian Munzenmeier. Rather, he countered him in an editorial. But he is having the company's lawyer defend his staff.
8: Der Kollege, der dort vor Ort berichtet hat, ist in den sozialen Medien.
2: The colleague who was reporting on the ground there had been labeled a fascist and a left-winger on social media, along with a photo, and has been insulted in the online comments section of an AfD community. We reported this to the police and handed the matter over to our media lawyer. As a company, we stand behind our staff and our journalists, and we will exhaust every means to defend them. But you have to bear in mind that this man doesn't just work here, he has a private life and children. This affects him not only as a journalist, but also as a person. And for us, this was at least one step, actually several steps, too far.
1: The first thing the newspaper did was to apply to the registration office for a restriction on the disclosure of journalists' private addresses.
2: The second thing is to block vehicle registration numbers. We've heard from sources within AfD circles that accidents are staged. After the registration number is mentioned, people ask for the address, under the pretense of wanting to inform the person they've supposedly caused harm to get in touch with them.
1: At the newspaper publisher in Waiblingen, in Baden-Württemberg, the situation is not much different. Journalist Alexander Roth regularly reports on the AfD, including on internal communications and party conferences. He's used to facing hostility online, especially from the right.
0: I'd say that at the start, people were still very specific in their threats. Then, and this was quite a while ago, they'd leave comments on our site like, nothing will happen unless I get a bullet in the head. That's very explicit. It really was about fantasies of violence, including torture devices, and wanting to lock me up in a camp, in a quarry, or something like that. Nowadays, people have become more cautious and just drop hints, which somehow seems even more threatening because it's so vague. What do they actually mean by that? They'll write, for example, your time's up, we're going to make you disappear. Or simply, tick-tock, like a clock running down.
4: Not a journalist, but a fascist. Okay, press whore. Tick-tock.
1: AfD politicians have posted defamatory comments about him, attracting sympathizers.
4: A far-left journalist? It seems so.
0: For me, the AfD is dangerous in that it constantly makes me a target. I mean, the AfD talks about me, the AfD refers to my work in a malicious way, and then come the threats and insults. These come from supporters of the party who pick up on this in some way, not exclusively, but to a large extent. You can see this in their profiles too, and that's definitely a dangerous situation.
9: Und das ist auf jeden Fall eine gefährliche Situation.
1: The hate speech has gone beyond the virtual world into real life. In 2025, Roth attended an AfD public forum in Schorndorf, right here in this hall. What should have been a routine assignment took a dark turn.
0: I walked in and suddenly the whole hall was talking about me. Then an AfD member of the German Federal Parliament from this constituency suddenly said, Alexander Roth is here, the local press.
2: Over the loudspeakers.
0: Over the loudspeakers. So that was part of his speech. You have to be careful what you say now. He's got no manners. The crowd booed and told me I should be ashamed of myself. I suddenly had the feeling that I was in a hall full of people who hated me.
1: The journalist has even required police protection at times to do his work. The threat has eased somewhat, but his boss remains cautious.
4: That scene is focused on him as a target of hatred.
2: How do you protect your staff?
4: Well, if protection is necessary, as I've explained, we'll provide it. At the moment, it's not as though we need personal protection. But of course, we're also trying not to give away any clues as to exactly where he lives, and we're not making a big deal out of his local surroundings, to create a sort of protective zone. But it's clear that we're keeping an eye on the situation, and if necessary, we'll do that too.
10: Wenn das notwendig ist, machen wir das auch.
1: The AfD has become incredibly active on the internet and social media in particular, establishing a broad presence. What effect does that have on the people who consume this information daily, or in some cases, by the hour?
6: Is it incitement? Is it hatred? Or what is it that

causes people to change so drastically? I've noticed over the course of 2 years that there are people I can no longer talk to in the same way as I did 2 years ago. And I do believe

0: filling station. There are plenty of polling station volunteers. Two polling booths for around 500 eligible voters. The first person to vote today is the vicar. He's in a hurry because he needs to get back for the church service. One of the seniors in the village, Erhard Schluter, is a critic of the AfD.
1: I'm convinced that they simply want a dictatorship again. And I've been through that. I've had enough of it. I've been through it, dictatorship.
0: He's already voted by post. After 6 p.m., the count begins. The pile of votes for the AfD grows higher and higher. The mayor relays the results by telephone, column by column, figure by figure.
2: And B, valid constituency votes?
1: 396.
2: 396. Thank you. B1?
1: Yes, indeed. 95.
2: 95. B2?
1: 91.
2: 91. B3?
1: 20.
2: 20. B4?
1: 136.
2: 136.
1: That's right.
0: 136. 136 votes for the AfD. By far the strongest party in Gauersheim. Still, Günter Schüttler is happy he decided to leave the AfD.
3: I was just a small fish in the AfD, after all. At least I felt like a small fish.
4: But you still faced intense hatred.
3: Pardon?
4: Pure hatred.
3: I've experienced that several times, yes.
0: Karin Pütz can hardly explain, even to herself, why she fought so long to stay in the AfD.
5: I'm still in various groups. I still hear a lot about what's going on. And yes, it really is a bit like a cult. Yes. So actually, I'd like to get out of it.
0: Dirk Spaniel represented the party in the Bundestag for many years. Now he's warning about what could happen if they form government.
1: My wife's assessment is there would be no democratic legal protection for critics of this regime, and one must expect serious consequences and an abuse of the rule of law.
0: Alice Weidel's spokesperson wrote to us saying that this is incorrect and absurd. For the AfD, freedom of expression is said to be a precious commodity. But these critics have experienced another reality. The Gauersheim mayor wants to find a way forward for himself and his community, one that does not end at Treffpunkt Nordpfalz.
1: For me, it means that the fight continues and that I will not resign myself to this situation. I will keep trying to open people's eyes when it comes to the AfD. What it is, what it means, and what is happening.
0: Can village life ever return to the way it used to be? That remains to be seen.

fitness, health, and nutrition. Yum. Everything okay? Or can we help you? With new developments, tips, or just how to stay in good shape. In 30 minutes. A Tuesday morning in New York, not a cloud in the sky. A few minutes later, the world is different and has never

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1: Were we successful after spending a few trillion dollars on the war on terror? And who's winning?
0: The day that changed the world. In 75 minutes.

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2: Always trust your gut and go from there.
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0: What will you see?
4: There's not many places that look like this.
1: Right up close.
0: How will it feel?
5: I don't have words.
0: DW Travel on YouTube. 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
8: Just listen. This is the sound of time passing as forests the size of 25 football fields are lost every minute, adding to greenhouse gases. But what is the sound of a tree not falling? It's the sound of biodiversity, tourism, community development, reliable food and water. The United Nations Development Programme is listening and working with communities to protect forests for the future we want. If you're hearing what we're hearing, find out more.
9: This is DW News. Here are our top stories. Three Hong Kong activists who organised annual vigils in remembrance of China's 1989 Tiananmen Square crackdown have been sentenced to 5 to 7 years in prison. The case is widely seen as an indication of the diminishing freedoms as Beijing clamps down on dissent. The three defendants were charged in September 2021 and have been held in custody since then. The Israeli military says it has destroyed a network of Hezbollah underground infrastructure in southern Lebanon. According to the army, the tunnel stretched for more than 2 kilometres and housed a wide range of weapons. A 4.1 magnitude tremor was recorded in the area following what was described as a massive explosion on the Ali al-Taher Ridge. The US is preparing to commemorate the 25th anniversary of the 9/11 terror attack. Ahead of the anniversary, nearly 3,000 drones, one for each victim, lit up the New York sky to recreate the Twin Towers, which were destroyed after hijacked airliners were crashed into them. President Trump will mark the day at the Pentagon near Washington, which was also struck that day.

0: A journey through Kazakhstan, driven by health.
1: Everyone receives free medical care.
0: In a clinic on rails, 35 doctors, one mission, bringing hope to those who live far from the nearest hospital. Through Kazakhstan by train. Starts October 7th on DW.
2: Yemen's Houthi militia may be on the brink of controlling a key global trade choke point in the Red Sea. Oil prices have surged back to over $100 a barrel, and concern is mounting that global shipping routes could be further disrupted. The Iran-backed militants have now seized control of Yemen's strategic city of Mocha and reportedly keep advancing down the Red Sea coast. According to reports, hundreds of people have been killed since the Houthis launched an offensive in the coastal region a week ago. This footage from Houthi-run media is set to show Houthi fighters directly in the port city of Mocha. The capture of Mocha brings the Houthis closer to controlling the Bab el-Mandeb Strait, a narrow shipping route that links the Red Sea to the Gulf of Aden. It's one of the world's most important maritime choke points, where oil, gas, and commercial goods are shipped between Europe and Asia via the Suez Canal. The strait's importance to global oil supplies has grown since it's been used as an alternative to the Strait of Hormuz, where most commercial ship traffic has been disrupted by the war between Iran and the United States and Israel. Right now, we want to look at the implications of the Houthis potentially gaining control of shipping routes in the Red Sea. We can already see some effects. Let's zoom in on the oil prices. You can see how they skyrocketed when the U.S.-Iran war started in late February. They have spiked several times since then, but came back down for a few weeks this summer. But recently, the trend has shifted once more. Oil prices jumped on Thursday, reaching over $100 a barrel. That's the biggest increase in nearly 2 months, not much lower than the peaks reached in the spring. Now, let's talk about all that with Benjamin Schmidt from the Kleinman Center for Energy Policy at the University of Pennsylvania. Hello, Benjamin.
3: Hi, Julia. Nice to meet you.
2: Now, many of us may have never heard of the Bab el-Mandeb Strait before. Why should we care about what's happening there?
3: Well, look, this is one of the strategic choke points around the world when we talk about the economic flow, not only of energy products. Of course, that's a big concern here, given the other concerns about the ongoing IRGC blocking of the Straits of Hormuz. But for global shipping, for telecommunications, for all sorts of connectivity around the world. And that's why this is a major, major news story that really shouldn't be overlooked, even though it's not quite in the backyard of Iran, where we've been focused for the past 6 months.
2: And how concerning specifically is it that the Houthis could be now closer to controlling the Bab el-Mandeb Strait?
3: Well, look, we've also seen over the past few years, the Houthis have been taking pot shots at ships. We saw a few years ago where on AIS, a number of vessels started to go through if they basically tried to claim that they were not associated with what the Houthis were targeting, which were supposedly Israeli-bound ships. And so Chinese and Russian vessels were trying to say that they were, you know, not supposed to be targeted. They used their AIS signal instead of saying where they were going. They were just saying not involved in the crisis in the Middle East. But look, it's getting worse because the Houthis are gaining more ground. And as they get closer to that choke point of the Bab el-Mandeb Strait, they will be able to inflict more damage and create more controlling operations on that sort of choke point.
2: And we've already seen disruptions in the Strait of Hormuz. If instability remains at both of these choke points, what could the consequences be for global shipping?
3: Well, look, the Houthis are getting closer. We've seen reports today. I have a research team, Tariq Chowhuri is working with me here at the University of Pennsylvania. And we've seen reports all day of both what you said with the Houthis reaching the Red Sea port of Mocha in clashes with Saudi-backed Yemeni pro-government sources, but also advancing in the city of Dubab, placing it 30 kilometers away from the strait. From the BBC, we saw that reports of seizing the strategic Red Sea island Zuqar. And we've also seen, again, kind of when we've seen this sort of warfare go on from the IRGC in Iran or from the Russians when it comes to the European theater, we've seen reports, including from Basha report, that says that there was an AI disinformation campaign that defaked a video in which Yemeni National Resistance Force commanders supposedly ordered a withdrawal of troops, which was then amplified online. And this is the sort of thing that they're going to keep doing, is having the Houthis do this asymmetric warfare, being backed by Iran's IRGC, Iranian Revolutionary Guard, to try to get more control of that strait. So getting more land and getting more control of the information space is going to make it much, much easier for the Houthis, if they want to fully close down that strait. And it's going to have all of those knock-on economic impacts, which we can talk about.
2: Now, that's sort of like the general geopolitical context and the regional context in which these events are happening. Now, if we look at those who could be also damaged by the events there, should Europe be particularly concerned, given its reliance on the Red Sea and the Suez Canal for their shipping routes? Could Asia also be affected?
3: Absolutely. I mean, first of all, Saudi Arabia is possibly impacted significantly here. They have been able to get up to 4 to 4.2 million barrels per day of crude oil out of the port of Yanbu on the Red Sea coastline of Saudi Arabia and avoid the Straits of Hormuz, which have been closed. That's supplied by the East-West pipeline that has a capacity

0: around 7 million barrels a day. That allows them to have both crude going out of that port of Yanbu and also refined products. But if they can only go north, basically through the Suez Canal to Europe, through the Mediterranean Sea, and can't get out of the Bab el-Mandab Strait into the Indian Ocean and then onward to Asian ports, it's going to create significant supply security concerns, especially in Southeast Asia. At the same time, we're looking at global shipping being impacted, right? So it's not just an energy sort of play. Obviously, we see that the energy situation is pretty grim. The crude oil prices, Brent oil price, has gone up over $100 per barrel. We've seen that the U.S. Strategic Petroleum Reserve has just 2 days ago hit its lowest level of storages since 1982. Really concerning levels of preparation in the global energy markets for this sort of clash to continue. And on top of all of that, you have commercial shipping, cargo shipping, container ships that would normally go between Europe and Africa and Southeast Asia through the Red Sea, through the Suez Canal, but also through the Bab el-Mandab Strait. And if that's closed, you already have these ships having to reroute around the Cape of Good Hope, around South Africa, and adding weeks to supply chain. So it will add this baked in cost and timeline to supply chains for every sort of consumer good, technology, raw materials, and everything in between. So it's going to really have that knock-on effect on the global economy well beyond the energy space. And then finally, let's look at what's under the sea. You have 15 to 17 critical subsea fiber optic cables that are carrying 90% of communications between Europe and Asia. Okay, that's going through the Red Sea and the Bab el-Mandab Strait. 17% of overall global internet traffic is there. And so if the Houthis start to attack and try to interrupt those subsea cables as well, which are potentially reachable, especially if they have help from the IRGC, that will create a world of hurt in the telecommunications space. So again, we're looking at this all across the economic spectrum, from telecommunications to the energy space, to supply chains, to technologies, to foodstuffs, everything in between, raw materials. It's an absolute nightmare for the global economy.
1: Yeah, and if we go back and look at shipping routes, are there any other alternatives that can be used? Should oil be transported via land? What is possible there?
0: Well, there's some push around the Straits of Hormuz on the Saudi Arabia side, on the side of the United Arab Emirates and others in the region to try to build pipelines to get this oil, this crude oil, out of basically around these choke points over land. It takes time though, even with the significant amount of economic wherewithal that the Middle East can bring to play to get these projects done. It's going to take time. And at the same time, Europe is impacted by this. If you flip from oil, we've been talking about oil and then refined products. If you talk about LNG, liquefied natural gas, a significant import vector for the Europeans was from Qatar. And having the Straits of Hormuz closed means that has been cut off. And so we've seen now our reports that coordination groups across the EU that are looking at critical natural gas storage levels before this oncoming winter, 2026 to 2027 winter, those are at much lower levels than they have been in recent years, when we've already seen energy crises roil European markets since Russia's full-scale invasion of Ukraine. And part of that reportedly is because European governments thought that this was going to be all over, right? That the Straits of Hormuz would be open by now and they could basically import Qatari LNG at a bargain by this point in the year, but it hasn't happened. And so we really need to see European governments now stepping up and filling those reserves if they have to go to ultimately higher priced spot price LNG cargoes. That's going to have to be the case, but it's really, really concerning that they're not prepared in the way they have been since Russia's full-scale invasion of Ukraine in terms of the sufficient LNG imports and therefore natural gas storage across the continent.
1: Now, you've mentioned European governments and their preparedness or possibly a lack thereof. What would you like to see governments do to be prepared, for example, in the eventuality that this situation were to keep going for many, many months still, what also not just limited to LNG?

0: G, for example?
1: Well, look, I mean, you mentioned this could go for many months. I think that there's been reports out that the Trump administration is now expecting this to go well into next year at this point. There was some hope a few months ago by officials that this might be, quote unquote, wrapped up before the U.S. midterm elections in November of 2026 and just a few months from now. But that does not look likely. And if anything, things are escalating. Right. We're seeing reports that the U.S. is increasing intelligence sharing with Saudi Arabia to help combat the Houthi crisis in the Red Sea. And we're seeing more and more back and forth strikes when it comes to conventional military strikes between the U.S. Navy and joint forces that are in the region, in the Persian Gulf, strikes on IRGC targets and infrastructure targets across Iran. That does not look like it's going in the direction of things winding down to a rapid closure anytime soon.
0: Well, that was Benjamin Schmidt. Thank you very much for joining me.
1: Thanks so much. Great to be on DW.
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6: The nightlife is one of a kind. It's unicum.
3: But there are new plans to transform its image.
7: People think all we do on the island is party.
3: So, is the party over?
8: We came to Ibiza to find out what the new plans are. Is mass tourism on the island reaching a breaking point?
3: Let's see what authorities, locals, tourists, and those working in the music industry have to say.
8: The Spanish island of Ibiza, known as a global electronic music hub, lies in the Mediterranean and attracts more than 3 million visitors each year, a huge number for an island with around 160,000 residents. Most tourists come here for the parties and nightlife.
7: There's nowhere like this island, where the four best clubs in the world are all in one place. When we say Ibiza, people's expressions change. It's a mecca for anyone who loves electronic music.
9: Music is one of the island's most important pillars and one of the reasons it's so famous.
8: Before electronic music took over Ibiza,
3: the island had a very different kind of party scene.
8: Born in Barcelona, Carlos Martorell left law school for Ibiza in the 60s, becoming a multifaceted professional, author, and influential PR figure with deep ties to celebrities. What was going on the island at that time, and why did so many hippies come here to Ibiza?
7: When I left and came to Ibiza as a hippie, it was a time when the Vietnam War was going on, and wealthy American families who didn't want their children to go to war would hide them away in remote places that no one knew about. Ibiza was completely unknown, even to Spaniards. People talked about Mallorca and nothing else. And then, all of a sudden, a group of young, good-looking, rich people showed up here. But of course, what was the hippie movement all about? Sex, drugs, and rock and roll.
8: Carlos helped gather more than 2,000 photographs for Pacha El Baile, a book about one of Ibiza's most iconic clubs. He also designed the cover.
7: During the Franco era, there was incredible censorship. You couldn't even wear a bikini in Spain. And in Ibiza, there was nudism. At times, there would be an occasional arrest. But there was a girl featured in this book named Jane. She invented a thong. And of course, with that tiny thong, it was like being naked, and the police couldn't do anything about it. The civil guard couldn't arrest you.
8: In 1973, the iconic Club Pacha opened its doors. Carlos helped with this inaugural celebration. He also played a key role in the opening parties of Amnesia, Coup, and Naive, events attended by numerous international celebrities, including Mick Jagger, but also by locals. Carlos also organized more than 20 exclusive Flower Power VIP parties, shaping Ibiza's legendary nightlife scene. But what is Ibiza's club scene like today? Barcelona-born DJ Oliver moved here in the 90s and held residencies at Space, Amnesia, and Privilege.
7: We've lost a bit of the identity we used to have. It's all about money, money, money. And we've lost a little of that personal connection. In the past, the party scene was like one big family. Well, Ibiza today is a massive multi-million-dollar business. Prices are sky high. So you've got private jets, huge yachts, and exorbitantly expensive restaurants. And of course, the hippie scene is completely dead.
8: Do you miss the Ibiza of the past?
7: Man, how could I not miss it?
8: Ibiza has established itself as a premier luxury tourism destination, attracting renowned DJs, celebrities, global brands, and of course, tourists. But
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7: Everything here is expensive. Housing, breathing, walking, sleeping, going out to party, having a drink, eating dinner.
9: Prices are really high, especially housing.
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8: Tickets for Ibiza's biggest clubs cost 50 to 120 euros. Opening and closing parties can be 150 euros or more. But for some tourists, the prices don't seem to be a problem.
5: I've been here multiple times, like four or five times. I love it every time.
9: Second time, and honestly, I'd do it again, definitely next year. And every year is even better than the last.
6: Fourth time in Ibiza.
9: Second time too, and I'd do it again, even for another 50 years if I had to.
8: Beyond the party, Ibiza is home to a fragile ecosystem that faces growing pressure from mass tourism. I'm meeting with Ima Saranova of Ibiza Preservation.
9: These black patches are Posidonia seagrass beds, a marine plant reported to have a per unit area carbon sequestration capacity up to 15 times greater than the Amazon rainforest. It's one of the planet's great lungs, yet it often goes unrecognized.
8: And what are the consequences of mass tourism on Posidonia?
9: Well, specifically, what mass tourism often leads to is a large number of boats at anchor that don't always anchor properly. That is, they don't drop their anchors correctly, causing large patches of damage to a plant that takes over 100 years to grow.
3: So now that we know a little bit more about Ibiza, let's see what the tourism office has in mind.
8: In Ibiza town, known for its historic old quarter, iconic landmarks and winding streets, we learn more about the island's new tourism program from Juan Miguel Costa.
7: We do have the best party scene in the world, but that's just one side of Ibiza. What we're trying to do through Ibiza Family Moments is to show families that if they come to the island, they can enjoy some fantastic activities, whether or not they choose to forget about partying.
8: Do you want the party scene to quieten down?
7: No, we want to ensure that the party scene that exists is regulated. We want to prevent any new nightclubs from opening on the island, and we want to strike a balance between the party scene, the visitors who come to party, and the residents.
8: Why are you trying to change Ibiza's image?
7: What we're looking to do is reposition or rebrand Ibiza. It's a very well-known brand in tourism, but it's always associated with partying. We want to move away from that. We know we have the best parties and are going to keep having them. But we also have other tourism offerings that are truly

0: Really impressive. We want to promote things like outdoor sports, gastronomy, culture, and family-friendly activities.
1: Does that clash with Ibiza's party image? While the club season runs from April to October, the island reaches its peak in June, July, and August. Eva Cercadillo of Leo Ibiza, a venue that combines cabaret, fine dining, and club nights, says it's possible to have it all.
2: For me, what makes Ibiza unique is that it's a pioneer in party culture, leisure and music, especially electronic music. But it's not just that, we have so much more to offer. There are crystal clear waters, beautiful beaches and world-class cuisine. I also think attracting more families is a positive thing. The island belongs to everyone.
1: Born in Bilbao, Spain, DJ Igor Marijuan settled in Ibiza in 2001. He has since played at iconic Ibiza clubs and major international events, including Tomorrowland and Burning Man.
0: The island is a real treat for families. I'm a father, my son lives here, and I think it's wonderful. You think families don't go out to party? The two are totally compatible. It's not one or the other.
1: But the new tourism strategy isn't going over well with everyone in the club scene.
0: What the Balearic government here is doing is trying to shift the type of tourism a bit, to downplay the success of the clubs here on the island. So the only way they can do that is by attracting more families, so that people don't talk so much about the island's nightlife.
1: And there are even more concerns within the music industry.
0: Up until now, it seems the government in Ibiza has completely turned its back on the music scene. It has no clear position on the issue. Privately, some politicians have told us that they do support it, of course, because they understand that it's the island's commercial engine, its driving force. But when it comes to policy and the social sphere, they actually do very little.
1: Beyond the clubs, Ibiza attracts visitors seeking luxury, wellness, nature, culture, and family holidays. Yet, the island's party culture and music scene is here to stay.
0: Ibiza without music wouldn't make much sense. There are other destinations that have everything Ibiza has to offer, but what really sets us apart is the party scene and music here. Ibiza without parties? That's never going to happen. Impossible. It wouldn't be Ibiza. It would be just another place, a run-of-the-mill island. It won't happen. I'm sure of it.
1: What do you think about Ibiza's party scene and its challenges? Any other places facing the same issues?

0: Everything okay? Or can we help you? With new developments, tips, or just how to stay in good shape. Next. A Tuesday morning in New York, not a cloud in the sky. A few minutes later, the world is different and has never been the same again. 25 years after 9/11.
1: Were we successful after spending a few trillion dollars on the war on terror? And who's winning?
0: The day that changed the world. In 45 minutes.

0: a unique look inside Afghanistan.
1: Afghanistan cricket is like football in Brazil. It's everything for the lives of Afghan people. It's everything.
0: We meet the star players as they prepare for an international tournament. What are their hopes and dreams for themselves and for their country? And what about the exiled female players who are forbidden to play in their homeland?

Can they envision a future for women in Afghanistan? Dreams in the dust. East Asia, the world's most important economic region. Japan is preparing for conflict. South Korea is arming itself. Taiwan is fortifying its defenses. Former enemies are now allies as China tests the boundaries. How strong is this new alliance given the history of mistrust? And what role does the US play? Old enmities, new friendships. Watch the full story on YouTube.

Does your dog count its steps to make sure it hits that daily target? Does your hamster meticulously plan every meal? Does your cat wear a sleep tracker to optimize its life? Some humans do. Why? A question that reporter Suzette Kleiner wanted to investigate. Her enlightening findings, coming up now on In Good Shape.

0: Self-optimization is booming. More energy, better health, peak performance. Certainly sounds appealing. And with blue light glasses, smart rings, and dietary supplements, it all seems easy enough. But do these hyped-up products actually work? We take a closer look at methylene blue dye supplements and red light panels, and hear why experts urge caution in this multi-billion euro industry. We want to find out what really works. So-called biohackers use gadgets to better understand and influence their own bodies. Patrick Kramer is one of them. He spent years experimenting with a range of tools, which he'll show us today. The first one is right at his front door. So it's locked right now. I come home, hold my hand up to it and walk straight in. It's amazingly convenient. Patrick has several microchips implanted under his skin. You can't see them, but you can feel them and move them around under the skin. The chips can also be used to access his gym or even a hotel room, and they can store basic health information. What do these chips have to do with biohacking? For me, it's mainly about mental well-being. I can't lock myself out, I don't need passwords, and I can protect my digital identity. Could this be the future? Implantable chips that track health data from inside the body? Biohackers certainly hope so. We collect data, we monitor it, and then we adapt based on what the data tells us. That's why biohackers use all kinds of gadgets and tools. I see you're wearing a watch and this ring. They contain sensors that track different sleep metrics. How much REM sleep you get, how much deep sleep, how restless your night was. The ring also measures things like heart rate and blood pressure, and then gives you a score. Basically, how fit are you today? My score today is 76, which probably means I need to take a bit more time to rest. A good investment or something to be wary of? We asked sports medicine specialist Wilhelm Bloch. He says gadgets like these can do a reasonable job of measuring concrete things like heart rate and blood oxygen saturation. It becomes more difficult when we're dealing with derived parameters. Those aren't measurements themselves. The raw data is fed into an algorithm, and the algorithm decides whether you've had a good night's sleep or a bad one. That's where things start becoming less precise. The further you move away from direct measurements, the greater the uncertainty. Tracking everything, constantly monitoring and analysing what's happening inside the body, people can take this too far, says Andreas Michalsen, a renowned German doctor based in Berlin. You can take this to extremes. What's your view of biohacking? On the plus side, it motivates people to live healthier lives. But people now stress themselves out over it. And stress is one of the major risk factors for premature death. The real question is, what's the best way to spend your money? Instead of gadgets, he recommends investing first in healthy eating and regular exercise. Without the basics, even the best technology won't help. That's why these four pillars should always come first. The big things matter most. Sleep well, eat well, stay active, and reduce stress. To start his day with as little stress as possible, Patrick often wakes up with the rising sun. In summer, that can mean getting up before 5 in the morning. And when the sun isn't shining, he turns to technology. This pair of glasses produces blue light designed to suppress the sleep hormone melatonin and stimulate the release of cortisol. The optimal effect is thought to occur at wavelengths between 460 and 480 nanometers. So you've got something here in the bathroom. What is it? This is a classic red light panel, the kind that's very common in the biohacking community. Can we switch it on?
1: Yeah.
0: Sure. Don't look directly at it. What are they for? They support your mitochondria to allow them to produce more energy, which helps you make energy available more efficiently. Wilhelm Bloch says infrared light therapy may indeed stimulate metabolism and improve blood circulation, which can have positive effects throughout the body. Wavelengths between roughly 620 and 750 nanometers are believed to help with more superficial skin treatments, while wavelengths between around 750 and 1400 may penetrate deeper into tissue. But users shouldn't expect miracles. Even after years of experimentation, Patrick is still refining his daily biohacking routine, including this, another of his energy boosters. This is a dye used to colour blue jeans, better known as methylene blue. I even use it as a nasal spray. I like it because I suffer from hay fever. I use it when my allergies flare up, and it helps clear my nose. Some people use it for colds, or you can drink it. Enjoy.
1: Guten Appetit.
0: I don't want to try that. Go on, just a drop under your tongue. A word of caution, doctors warn against following this trend. Methylene blue can be dangerous. Methylene blue inhibits the widening of blood vessels that can increase blood pressure. Proper circulation depends on sufficient blood flow. If blood vessels narrow, that can lead to serious problems. And if someone already has damaged blood vessels, something they may not even be aware of, the consequences can be critical. Dietary supplements are another part of Patrick's daily routine. The supplements market has exploded in recent years. Since 2020, almost 70,000 new products have entered the market, heavily promoted across social media.
2: Ich zeige euch fünf Supplemente, die Sinn machen und in der Reihenfolge, wie ich sie nehme. Vitamin D3 mit K2 ist ein Must-have.
3: Er braucht Kollagen, wahrscheinlich du. Und hier kommt jetzt warum.
0: Manufacturers make big promises, but solid evidence is often lacking. And when taken in excessive amounts or in combination with other substances, supplements can cause harmful side effects. One recent example is Blueprint, the anti-aging regimen developed by prominent American biohacker Brian Johnson. According to US media reports, some elements of the program may have contributed to hormonal disruptions and pre-diabetes, which he was accused of covering up. In many countries, dietary supplements don't require approval from health authorities. They're often not tested for effectiveness or safety. That means they can pose real health risks. Our advice is to get a blood test. You might only need supplements if you have a genuine deficiency. And whether it's supplements or gadgets, not everything that promises results can deliver them. This market is worth billions. We need to bear that in mind. We're seeing a lot of exaggerations right now, which has happened many times before in science and medicine. New evidence emerges, and eventually expectations become more realistic. Some biohacking gadgets may offer genuine benefits, but they're no miracle cure.
4: Self-optimization in every aspect of life. A new phenomenon we can blame on social media? Think again. Miracle potions were already making people rich back in the Middle Ages. And in the 1980s, people on TV were sweating their way towards the perfect physique. People's desire to look fitter and prettier goes back thousands of years. In some places today, it can feel as though you can't leave the house without a full makeover.
5: Chung-kyung Park is an aesthetic doctor who's represented South Korea at international beauty pageants. And as the director of his skincare clinic in Seoul, he knows just how important his appearance is for bringing in business.
6: Usually, male clients ask about things like jawline, since I have a relatively defined jawline, or about skin tone. When they see me, they often ask how they can achieve fairer skin.
5: With hundreds of thousands of Instagram followers, he says young patients often reach out hoping that minor facial enhancements will help improve their economic prospects. Patients like Madison.
7: Years ago, I got a lot of laser treatment and then also like cheek Botox that made my face like more slim. And then after that, I think I became more confident in my skin. Looks more healthy and white and glowy. Based on that, I work more confidently and I earn a lot than previous income.
5: Dr. Park's clinic is in Gangnam, a district with over 400 cosmetic and plastic surgery centers in a single square mile, where intense competition drives prices down. Advertisements for a quote-unquote perfect face follow you everywhere, from skyscrapers to storefronts and buses. Some even target students specifically, offering job interview preparation packages. At Uwa Clinic, one of the country's most prestigious facilities, demand nationally and internationally is so high the operation spans multiple floors.
8: Two dermatology floors, 1, 2, 3, 4.
5: Rhinoplasties start at $3,500, half of the price in the States. Uwa's CEO and head surgeon, Dr. Kim Ul-jung, sees cosmetic treatments as a social tool.
6: In Korea, appearance is an important part of society, and many consider it a form of social competitiveness. So before choosing a job or going into interviews, people often undergo procedures to create a better impression.
5: Clinics like these help to sell the idea that a polished look can open doors professionally. And across the river in Hongdae, a university district, students and recent graduates are beginning to learn how to navigate these societal expectations.
9: Studies show that some recruiters in South Korea do still hire based on appearance. And most organizations across the country do still require a CV photo. Now, that pressure, especially for young people to look a certain way, has given rise to businesses like this one. This is effectively a Photoshop, but it's a Photoshop that specializes in creating that perfect CV image.
5: To see how the process works, I went through each step myself.
9: Hello.
5: Photobi's owner says he caters the service to the needs of the client.
6: If someone is applying for a service job, we try to help them look brighter and more approachable. If it's sales, then we try to make them look trustworthy.
9: I think let's retouch this one.
5: The editors smoothed out my skin, sharpened my jawline, and even altered my forehead.
9: So you're removing all my moles. Wow.
5: This is something many young Koreans do to help them stand out professionally. But not everyone follows these rules so strictly. Jiwon Lee is a recent biochemistry graduate and part of a growing feminist movement that doesn't conform to beauty standards. Though she says that it's not always easy.
10: I've always imagined if I were a man, would my mom be complaining that I don't wear makeup and I don't wear skirts and I don't decorate myself.
5: Despite Jiwon's resistance, it's hard to ignore that the need to look a certain way is deeply entrenched in South Korean society. For many young people, adjusting their image digitally or physically has become an almost quintessential part of the job application process. And as the industry continues to boom, the fundamental question remains, is it creating opportunity or simply deepening inequality?
4: Scientifically proven, these are the four pillars of a long and healthy life. First, regular exercise. Cardio workouts and strength training build stronger muscles and bones, while lowering the risk of heart disease, diabetes, and even cancer. They also boost brain power and improve our mood. In fact, just 15 minutes of brisk walking a day can help you live longer. Second, get enough sleep. While we sleep, the immune system produces new defense cells. Growth hormones help repair the body's tissues. One study linked sleep deprivation to 172 different diseases. Especially risky, getting less than 6 hours of sleep or sleeping irregularly. Third, reduce stress. Chronic stress keeps cortisol levels high, putting strain on the heart. It can also damage cells and shorten life expectancy. Relaxation and mindfulness, meanwhile, can help us age more healthily. Fourth, a healthy diet. Study after study suggests that trans fats, red and processed meat, salt and sugar can increase the risk of heart disease and cancer. Fruit and vegetables, on the other hand, plus whole grains, healthy fats, and nuts and legumes are all linked to a longer, healthier life.
0: breakfast at the Dipple family's home. Father of two, Matthias, takes healthy eating seriously, especially when it comes to his children. As few carbohydrates as possible, particularly no sugar. Instead, the focus is on a protein-rich diet. Breakfast is very important. If you can keep your blood sugar stable first thing in the morning, you've already won half the battle. You can feel the difference. They have more energy throughout the day. Matthias tracks his blood sugar levels using an app. He's a biohacker, someone who follows a simple principle. Measure, act, measure. You measure something that's related to your health, then you make a change, and then you measure again. Matthias doesn't have diabetes, but he still wants to know how his blood sugar changes throughout the day. First, though, it's time to get his son off to school. His packed lunch has already attracted attention there. My teacher said, "Can I take a picture of your lunchbox? It looks so delicious." She was impressed. Never seen anything like it. Then it's off to school by bus. Coming home, however, is always on foot. The exercise made my blood sugar drop. Then during the recovery phase, it starts to rise again. Now Matthias wants to know what effect two glasses of grape juice will have on his blood sugar. 16 grams of sugar per 100 millilitres. Altogether, that's more than 30 grams of sugar, roughly equivalent to 10 sugar cubes. While waiting for the result, Matthias checks his sensor. A tiny needle continuously measures glucose levels in the tissue beneath his skin. After about 20 minutes, he has the result. I didn't expect the curve to be quite this steep. That's really fascinating. What do these dramatic blood sugar spikes actually mean for our health? Matthias regularly discusses the results with his doctor. One of the biggest problems is that people usually don't notice these blood sugar spikes themselves, and the issue can go on for years. Repeated spikes can damage the blood vessels, which can lead to the kinds of complications we see in people with diabetes. Matthias plans to keep wearing the sensor. His goal

0: The goal is to gather more data and better understand how to keep his blood sugar under control over the long term.
1: People with diabetes have no choice but to keep an eye on their blood sugar levels. Tracking can also help healthy people pay more attention to their overall diet. But whether healthy people actually benefit from avoiding blood sugar spikes remains a matter of debate. There are trends with benefits that are backed by evidence. Among them is training your mental resilience.
0: Our world is under stress. Crises, wars, and disease. We're bombarded with bad news, while maybe also dealing with personal setbacks. Psychotherapist Julia Linker studies how people cope with these challenges. Some are easily thrown off balance. Others seem to bounce back no matter what life throws at them. Psychologists call this resilience. The term originally comes from materials science. It describes what happens when force is applied to a material, and despite that force, the material returns to its original state. That's a concept we can apply to mental health as well. We've all experienced adversity, like the pandemic or economic crises and wars. And as you can see, the more pressure I apply, the longer it takes to spring back. That's why resilience is such an important topic. She's seen a growing number of patients with anxiety, eating disorders, and depression. Resilience is important because nobody gets through life without facing stress or adversity. It's a fundamental human ability. But we also have to recognize that crises seem to have become more frequent in recent years. We see that reflected in the clinic. More and more people report mental health problems. One approach is treatment, of course, but another is strengthening resilience and preventing problems before they occur. Until the 1970s, psychologists believed resilience was a fixed personality trait that couldn't be changed. Modern neuroscience has since shown that the brain is far more adaptable than previously thought. Researchers are now investigating exactly how resilience works. We've developed a new measure that we call neural efficiency. It describes how different a person's brain activity looks when they feel safe compared with when they're under stress. What we've found is that the more similar those patterns are, meaning the less energy someone needs to move from a stress state back to feeling safe, the more resilient that person tends to be. Research like this suggests that resilience can be trained. Scientists have identified a number of resilience factors that can be strengthened over time. One of those is optimism. A useful strategy is to imagine the best possible outcome in a situation. Some people write it down, while others visualize it in their minds. Relaxation techniques can help people respond more effectively to difficult situations. Creative hobbies and trying new experiences can also help, especially when shared with others. Anything that brings joy can strengthen resilience. Stress and setbacks are part of life, but we're better equipped to regain our balance when we're prepared, and when we trust that even after the toughest crisis, a sense of calm will eventually return.
1: Self-optimization can be stressful when it turns into compulsive self-monitoring. Instead of enjoying life, people become anxious and restless. The remedy? The small joys of everyday life.
0: Taking time for yourself. Starting the day feeling calm and relaxed. Becoming one with nature. Self-care for all the senses. Hang on a second, that doesn't sound like self-care or a mindful morning routine. Definitely no time for that. Inken Bernstein has already looked after two toddlers and a baby this morning. It's been non-stop, from changing diapers to dealing with tantrums. Self-care? She could definitely use some right now. The 34-year-old's wellness routine currently looks something like this. 2 uninterrupted minutes of brushing her teeth. Becoming one with the elements.

a moment for self-reflection. And then finally, a nice hot cup of coffee.

0: start to finish. Now she's supposed to add self-optimization to her to-do list.
1: For me, it's tatsächlich noch mehr Druck.
0: It creates more pressure. The idea that you should use any me time to improve yourself, discover the world, maintain friendships and social contacts, do this, do that. It just feels like one more source of pressure. When self-improvement goes too far, or self-care becomes something you do purely out of obligation, something that's meant to help you can end up having the opposite effect. Psychologists refer to this as self-care burnout. I used to follow these people online who just seem to lead these effortlessly perfect lives. They'd go for a run first thing, then sit down to a beautiful, healthy bowl of food. And it stressed me out because I thought, I need to do that too. Inken is an influencer herself with around 100,000 followers on Instagram. She tries to portray motherhood as it really is. Before I became a mother, I thought the kids would have their own playroom to play in, and I was convinced the living room would stay a living room. A stand against perfectionism, in favor of chaos and being completely ordinary. It's okay to have a normal job, a normal apartment, and to have to watch your budget. You don't need constant self-optimization, better, faster. You're okay just as you are. Self-care, yes, but not as a way to function better for other people, as a way to feel better yourself. That's something I want to pass on to my children. Take care of yourself. If you need a break, take one. Some people recharge by cycling 30 kilometers through the forest. I recharge by spending time completely alone, as far away from other people as possible. Everyone needs something different. Inken has found what works for her, and these days she's much harder to knock off balance.
2: And on that note, it's time for us to recharge before the next show. We'll be back very soon with more In Good Shape. Until then, take care and bye for now.

0: A Tuesday morning in New York, not a cloud in the sky. A few minutes later, the world is different and has never been the same again. 25 years after 9/11.
1: Were we successful after spending a few trillion dollars on the war on terror? And who's winning?
0: The day that changed the world. In 15 minutes. To the point. Strong opinions, clear positions, international perspectives.
2: The far-right AfD's record-breaking win in Saxony-Anhalt is sending shockwaves to Berlin. The party says today's victory could be tomorrow's in all of Germany. On To the Point, we ask, what does this mean for Chancellor Merz and for the country's future?
0: To the point. First time in 90 minutes. Is the answer.
3: We are at war. It's a political war.
0: The nation once called a shining beacon of democracy is in turmoil.
4: 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These are people that want to destroy our country. We're not going to let it happen.
0: Professors are receiving death threats and leaving the U.S.
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1: Jan Dundar and Trump's America. 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
7: This is DW News. Here are our top stories. Three Hong Kong activists who organised annual vigils in remembrance of China's 1989 Tiananmen Square crackdown have been sentenced to 5 to 7 years in prison. The case is widely seen as an indication of the diminishing freedoms as Beijing clamps down on dissent. The three defendants were charged in September 2021 and have been held in custody since then. The Israeli military says it has destroyed a network of Hezbollah underground infrastructure in southern Lebanon. According to the army, the tunnel stretched for more than 2 kilometres and housed a wide range of weapons. A 4.1 magnitude tremor was recorded in the area following what was described as a massive explosion on the Ali al-Taher Ridge. The US is preparing to commemorate the 25th anniversary of the 9/11 terror attack. Ahead of the anniversary, nearly 3,000 drones, one for each victim, lit up the New York sky to recreate the Twin Towers, which were destroyed after hijacked airliners were crashed into them. President Trump will mark the day at the Pentagon near Washington, which was also struck that day.
1: They ask questions, they challenge, they expose. But journalism is under threat from violence, censorship, financial pressure, and an aggressive surge in fake news.
8: Journalism gives us perspective. Understanding the world is something we do together. Because together, we see.

Yemen's Houthi militia may be on the brink of controlling a key global trade choke point in the Red Sea. Oil prices have surged back to over $100 a barrel, and concern is mounting that global shipping routes could be further disrupted. The Iran-backed militants have now seized control of Yemen's strategic city of Mocha and reportedly keep advancing down the Red Sea coast. According to reports, hundreds of people have been killed since the Houthis launched an offensive in the coastal region a week ago. This footage from Houthi-run media is set to show Houthi fighters directly in the port city of Mocha. The capture of Mocha brings the Houthis closer to controlling the Bab el-Mandeb Strait, a narrow shipping route that links the Red Sea to the Gulf of Aden. It's one of the world's most important maritime choke points, where oil, gas, and commercial goods are shipped between Europe and Asia via the Suez Canal. The strait's importance to global oil supplies has grown since it's been used as an alternative to the Strait of Hormuz, where most commercial ship traffic has been disrupted by the war between Iran and the United States and Israel. Right now, we want to look at the implications of the Houthis potentially gaining control of shipping routes in the Red Sea. We can already see some effects. Let's zoom in on the oil prices. You can see how they skyrocketed when the U.S.-Iran war started in late February. They have spiked several times since then, but came back down for a few weeks this summer.

0: But recently, the trend has shifted once more. Oil prices jumped on Thursday, reaching over $100 a barrel. That's the biggest increase in nearly 2 months, not much lower than the peaks reached in the spring. Now, let's talk about all that with Benjamin Schmidt from the Kleinman Center for Energy Policy at the University of Pennsylvania. Hello, Benjamin.
1: Hi, Julia. Nice to meet you.
0: Now, many of us may have never heard of the Bab el-Mandeb Strait before. Why should we care about what's happening there?
1: Well, look, this is one of the strategic choke points around the world when we talk about the economic flow, not only of energy products. Of course, that's a big concern here, given the other concerns about the ongoing IRGC blocking of the Straits of Hormuz. But for global shipping, for telecommunications, for all sorts of connectivity around the world. And that's why this is a major, major news story that really shouldn't be overlooked, even though it's not quite in the backyard of Iran, where we've been focused for the past 6 months.
0: And how concerning specifically is it that the Houthis could be now closer to controlling the Bab el-Mandeb Strait?
1: Well, look, we've also seen over the past few years, the Houthis have been taking pot shots at ships. We saw a few years ago where on AIS, a number of vessels started to go through if they tried to claim that they were not associated with what the Houthis were targeting, which were supposedly Israeli-bound ships. And so Chinese and Russian vessels were trying to say that they were, you know, not supposed to be targeted. They used their AIS signal instead of saying where they were going. They were just saying not involved in the crisis in the Middle East. But look, it's getting worse because the Houthis are gaining more ground. And as they get closer to that choke point of the Bab el-Mandeb Strait, they will be able to inflict more damage and create more controlling operations on that sort of choke point.
0: And we've already seen disruptions in the Strait of Hormuz. If instability remains at both of these choke points, what could the consequences be for global shipping?
1: Well, look, the Houthis are getting closer. We've seen reports today. I have a research team, Tariq Chowhuri is working with me here at the University of Pennsylvania. And we've seen reports all day of both what you said with the Houthis reaching the Red Sea port of Mocha in clashes with Saudi-backed Yemeni pro-government sources, also advancing in the city of Dubab, placing it 30 kilometers away from the strait. From the BBC, we saw that reports of seizing the strategic Red Sea island Zuqar. And we've also seen, again, kind of when we've seen this sort of warfare go on from the IRGC in Iran or from the Russians when it comes to the European theater, we've seen reports, including from Basha report, that says that there was an AI disinformation campaign that defaked a video in which Yemeni National Resistance Force commanders supposedly ordered a withdrawal of troops, which was then amplified online. And this is the sort of thing that they're going to keep doing is having the Houthis do this asymmetric warfare, being backed by Iran's IRGC, Iranian Revolutionary Guard, to try to get more control of that strait. So getting more land and getting more control of the information space is going to make it much, much easier for the Houthis if they want to fully close down that strait. And it's going to have all of those knock-on economic impacts, which we can talk about.
0: Now, that's sort of like the general geopolitical context and the regional context in which these events are happening. Now, if we look at those who could be also damaged by the events there, should Europe be particularly concerned given its reliance on the Red Sea and the Suez Canal for their shipping routes? Could Asia also be affected?
1: Absolutely. I mean, first of all, Saudi Arabia is possibly impacted significantly here. They have been able to get up to 4 to 4.2 million barrels per day of crude oil out of the port of Yanbu on the Red Sea coastline of Saudi Arabia and avoid the Straits of Hormuz, which have been closed. That's supplied by the East-West pipeline that has a capacity of around 7 million barrels a day that allows them to have both crude going out of that port of Yanbu and also refined products. But if they can only go north, basically through the Suez Canal to Europe through the Mediterranean Sea and can't get out of the Bab el-Mandeb Strait into the Indian Ocean and then onward to Asian ports, it's going to create significant supply security concerns, especially in Southeast Asia. At the same time, we're looking at global shipping being impacted, right? So it's not just an energy sort of play.

0: Obviously, we see that the energy situation is pretty grim. The crude oil prices, Brent oil price, has gone up over $100 per barrel. We've seen that the U.S. Strategic Petroleum Reserve has just 2 days ago hit its lowest level of storages since 1982. Really concerning levels of preparation in the global energy markets for this sort of clash to continue. And on top of all of that, you have commercial shipping, cargo shipping, container ships that would normally go between Europe and Africa and Southeast Asia through the Red Sea, through the Suez Canal, but also through the Bab el-Mandab Strait. And if that's closed, you already have these ships having to reroute around the Cape of Good Hope, around South Africa, and adding weeks to supply chain. So it will add this baked in cost and timeline to supply chains for every sort of consumer good, technology, raw materials, and everything in between. So it's going to really have that knock-on effect on the global economy well beyond the energy space. And then finally, let's look at what's under the sea. You have 15 to 17 critical subsea fiber optic cables that are carrying 90% of communications between Europe and Asia. Okay, that's going through the Red Sea and the Bab el-Mandab Strait. 17% of overall global internet traffic is there. And so if the Houthis start to attack and try to interrupt those subsea cables as well, which are potentially reachable, especially if they have help from the IRGC, that will create a world of hurt in the telecommunications space. So again, we're looking at this all across the economic spectrum, from telecommunications to the energy space, to supply chains, to technologies, to foodstuffs, everything in between, raw materials. It's an absolute nightmare for the global economy.
1: Yeah, and if we go back and look at shipping routes, are there any other alternatives that can be used should oil be transported via land? What is possible there?
0: Well, there's some push around the Straits of Hormuz on the Saudi Arabia side, on the side of the United Arab Emirates and others in the region, to try to build pipelines to get this crude oil out of basically around these choke points over land. It takes time, though. Even with the significant amount of economic wherewithal that the Middle East can bring to play to get these projects done, it's going to take time. And at the same time, Europe is impacted by this. If you flip from oil, we've been talking about oil and then refined products. If you talk about LNG, liquefied natural gas, a significant import vector for the Europeans was from Qatar. And having the Straits of Hormuz closed means that has been cut off. And so we've seen now our reports that coordination groups across the EU that are looking at critical natural gas storage levels before this oncoming winter, 2026 to 2027 winter, those are at much lower levels than they have been in recent years, when we've already seen energy crises roil European markets since Russia's full-scale invasion of Ukraine. And part of that reportedly is because European governments thought that this was going to be all over, right? That the Straits of Hormuz would be open by now and they could basically import Qatari LNG at a bargain by this point in the year, but it hasn't happened. And so we really need to see European governments now stepping up and filling those reserves if they have to go to ultimately higher priced spot price LNG cargoes. That's going to have to be the case, but it's really, really concerning that they're not prepared in the way they have been since Russia's full-scale invasion of Ukraine in terms of the sufficient LNG imports and therefore natural gas storage across the continent.
1: Now, you've mentioned European governments and their preparedness or possibly a lack thereof. What would you like to see governments do to be prepared, for example, in the eventuality that this situation were to keep going for many, many months still? What also not just limited to LNG, for example?
0: Well, look, I mean, you mentioned this could go for many months. I think that there's been reports out that the Trump administration is now expecting this to go well into next year at this point. There was some hope a few months ago by officials that this might be, quote unquote, wrapped up before the U.S. midterm elections in November of 2026, and just a few months from now. But that does not look likely. And if anything, things are escalating. right? We're seeing reports that the U.S. is increasing intelligence sharing with Saudi Arabia to help combat the Houthi crisis in the Red Sea. And we're seeing more and more back and forth strikes when it comes to conventional military strikes between the U.S. Navy and joint forces that are in the region, in the Persian Gulf, strikes on IRGC targets and infrastructure targets across Iran. That does not look like it's going in the direction of things winding down to a rapid closure anytime soon.
1: Well, that was Benjamin Schmidt. Thank you very much for joining me.
0: Thanks so much. Great to be on DW.
2: The untold story. 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
3: Ukraine was like a stepping point to, you know, pivot you into that world you want to be. 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
3: 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Like, I don't have any reason to go back. There's no reason, there's nothing for me there. Yeah, I believe something great is coming very, very soon. And yeah, I can't wait.
2: Learn more about Olawale's story. Info Migrants, reliable news for migrants, wherever they may be.
4: This is the story of the deadliest terrorist attacks in modern history, watched live on televisions around the world. On the morning of September 11th, 2001, four airplanes were hijacked and turned into missiles, striking at the heart of the United States. The Twin Towers of the World Trade Center, a symbol of capitalism, just as employees arrived for work. And the Pentagon, the heart of U.S. military power in Washington. Never before has America been attacked so violently.
5: I started calling my sources. Were we under more attack? Were there more planes coming? No one knew.
6: When the plane hit the Pentagon, our reaction was, where is the next one going?
4: This film recounts those unfathomable acts of terrorism minute by minute through the accounts of the men and women at the heart of the events. In the planes,
7: the cockpit's not answering. Somebody's stabbed in business class.
4: And the control towers.
8: Can you hear me? Amy? Can you hear me, Amy?
9: I told the Newark Tower controllers, be prepared for anything. There's more than one aircraft. We are under attack.
4: At the heart of political power.
10: I was sitting across the table from the president's CIA briefer. And I said, is something else going to happen? And he goes, yes.
11: Finally, I said, tell him I'm with the president, and that's the safest place to be in the world right now. And she said, is it really? I said, you know, actually, I don't know that.
4: Alongside the rescue workers.
12: As the firefighters came in, they knew they were going to the most dangerous fire of their lives.
4: But especially the journalists on the ground who enabled the world to watch live as the unthinkable unfolded and the iconic towers of New York City collapsed.
13: Good Lord. There are no words.
14: And then all of a sudden you catch up to the masses and, you know, that big swirl of smoke is following you.
4: And those behind the scenes in newsrooms across the United States.
15: When I walked into the newsroom, it was chaos. Everyone had two phones in their ears. People were running back and forth. People were yelling, shouting.
16: That was a moment when there was almost a universal gasp in the newsroom, because that was the moment everyone was really concerned with what is going on.
4: And in France.
17: Ce serait un attentat selon les médias américains.
18: Ça ressemble.
19: It looks like a scene from a movie.
4: The heads of the CIA and FBI reflect on the errors which allowed the terrorists to succeed in their attack.
6: The CIA director wrote a memoir and one of the chapters is called Missed Opportunities.
4: Some questions still remain unanswered.
18: There were some other people

0: keeping us in the dark. If we don't know the truth, 9/11 will be just a day to remember, not a day to learn from.
1: September 11th, the day the world changed forever. Tuesday, September 11th, 2001, was a beautiful, sunny day in New York City.
2: Temperatures rising to 82 degrees today. Sunshine this morning, some clouds this afternoon.
3: I remember just what a beautiful day it was, and I remember what a blue sky it was.
4: In New York and in Washington, it was one of those first days where the heat of the summer feels like it's going away.
1: It began as an uneventful news day. The headlines were dominated by the return of the 90s basketball legend, Michael Jordan.
5: That's the last image.
6: Big story of the day, Michael Jordan coming back.
7: Other than that, it's kind of quiet around the country. We like quiet. It's quiet. It's too quiet.
1: President George W. Bush, in office since January of that year, was not in Washington. He was in Florida with a group of journalists to promote his government's new reading program. Gordon Jandreau was the assistant press secretary for the White House.
8: We started 9/11 with a motorcade to a golf course because the president was going to go for a jog. It was actually a very light and casual morning. Everyone was in a good mood.
1: The president had invited Richard Kiel, a journalist and former college athlete, to join him on his jog.
4: I was in the press pool covering him. I'd been instructed to show up, not in my work clothes, but in running gear. I handed somebody my cup of coffee and my notebook, and we ran about 2 miles together, as I recall, before finishing up kind of back where he had come through the first time. It was a normal day.
9: Thank you, sir.
1: In New York City, Michael McCormick, head of U.S. Air Traffic Control, was starting his shift.
10: The skies were absolutely clear blue, not a cloud in the sky, which is magic to an air traffic controller, because that means the air traffic control system is going to operate at its peak and not going to be impacted by weather conditions.
1: 6:45 a.m. At Boston Airport, Mohammed Atta and Abdulaziz Al-Omari joined the two brothers, Walid and Wail Al-Shehri, along with Satam Al-Sukami, to check in to American Airlines Flight 11, bound for Los Angeles. Three of them were flagged by the aviation security screening system, and their luggage held until they boarded the plane. At the time, the main concern was that bombs could be concealed in luggage. The hijackers passed through security and headed for Gate 32 in Terminal B. At 7:10 a.m., 400 meters away, five men arrived to check in for United Airlines Flight 175, destination Los Angeles. They appeared uneasy and confused, unable to answer routine security questions clearly. The security procedures in place at the time allowed only a simple luggage inspection, which revealed nothing. The five men made their way to Terminal C to board their flight. Washington Airport, minutes later. Khalid Al-Midhar and Nawaf Al-Hazmi arrived to check in for American Airlines Flight 77. Both men were known to the CIA for their links to Al-Qaeda, but the information wasn't passed on to the civil aviation security. The two were joined by three accomplices, and the five terrorists boarded the plane bound for Los Angeles. Between 7 and 7:40 a.m. at Newark Airport near New York, four other terrorists arrived at the check-in desk for United Airlines Flight 93 to San Francisco. One of them was put through additional screening, and his luggage was searched for explosives before it was loaded into the cargo hold. That morning, More than half of the 19 terrorists raised suspicions with security, but no one connected the dots. Not a single one was prevented from boarding. Most of the men took their seats in business and first class, as close as possible to the cockpits on all four aircraft. At 7:59, American Airlines Flight 11 took off from Boston. 15 minutes later, United Airlines Flight 175 taxied on to the runway. At 8:18, Betty Ong, a 45-year-old flight attendant on board American Airlines Flight 11, picked up a phone at the rear of the aircraft and called the American Airlines Reservation Center.
11: Okay, my name is Betty Ong. I'm number 3 on Flight 11.
12: Okay.
11: And the cockpit is not answering the phone. And there's somebody staffed in business class, and we can't breathe in business class. Somebody's got mace or something.
12: Can you describe the person that you said someone is what in business class?
11: I'm sitting in the back. Somebody's coming back from business. If you can hold on for 1 second, sure. They're coming back. We can't even get into the cockpit. We don't know who's up there.
1: 2 minutes later, American Airlines Flight 77 took off from Washington and headed west to Los Angeles. On board AA Flight 11, the terrorists had taken control. From the cockpit, Mohammed Atta thought he was addressing the passengers, but he pressed the wrong button, and his announcement went out to Boston Air Traffic Control.
13: Is that American 11 trying to call?
14: Buddy, we have some planes, just stay quiet and you'll be okay. We're returning to the airport.
13: And who's trying to call me here? American 11, are you trying to call?
14: Nobody move. Everything will be okay. If you try to make any move, you'll danger yourself and the airplane. Just stay quiet.
1: The situation was now clear. American Airlines Flight 11 had been hijacked.
10: 8:40 in the morning, my direct phone line rang. It was the operations manager at New York Center, and he was calling to inform me the hijackers had turned off the transponder.
1: Without its transponder, the aircraft remained visible on radar, but gave no information on its altitude or identification. Air traffic controllers saw it change course and assumed they were dealing with a hostage situation.
10: At the time, I was thinking that if, in fact, there was a bomb on board the aircraft, perhaps it had exploded. That's why we lost radio communications, and that's why we lost a transponder.
1: 8:42, United Airlines Flight 93 taxied onto the runway at Newark Airport, around 40 minutes behind schedule, heading for San Francisco. Meanwhile, New York City Fire Department Chief Joe Pfeiffer was responding to a gas leak in Lower Manhattan. He was being filmed by the Naudet brothers, who were making a documentary about New York firefighters. They followed him through an extraordinary day no one could have predicted.
15: We were at an emergency in the street, an odor of gas.
1: Aboard American Airlines Flight 11, Amy Sweeney, a flight attendant, also got hold of a phone and described what was happening on board to the American Airlines Service Center.
16: Window and tell us where you are. Do you recognize anything?
17: I see water, buildings. We're flying low. We're flying very, very low.
15: Then we heard a loud noise of a plane coming overhead. And then I saw this commercial airliner.
17: We're flying way too low. Oh my God, we're...
16: Can you hear me, Amy? Amy, can you hear me, Amy?
15: And I told my firefighters to go to the World Trade Center. And then I had to give a message on the radio. So I was asking for 100 firefighters to come even before I got there. When we arrived at I saw smoke

0: and flames coming from the top of the building. And I knew that thousands of people were above the impact zone and within the building. As the firefighters came in, they knew they were going to the most dangerous fire of their lives. The elevators weren't working. They were damaged by the impact of the plane. So that meant that the firefighters had to climb the narrow stairs. As they were going up, people were coming down. And they told people, don't stop, keep going. You can make it out of here. People were calm. They weren't pushing, they weren't running. The plan was simple. Evacuate the building, regroup on the upper floors, and rescue those that can't get out.
1: Carrying 30 kilos of equipment each, the firefighters began to climb the 90 floors between them and the impact site. Thousands of people witnessed the crash and quickly alerted the media. Marcy McGinnis was senior vice president of news coverage at CBS at the time.
2: I was in a cab on the way to work, and I got a telephone call from the wife of one of our producers who lived downtown. And she said to me, a plane just hit the World Trade Center and it's on fire. So of course I thought it was an accident, but still, it's a big story. The morning news was still on the air, so I called there. I said to the morning show, stay on the air, report this story.
1: Just 3 minutes after the crash, CNN was the first network to switch to breaking news coverage.
3: This just in, a plane has crashed into one of the towers.
1: 3 minutes later, CBS followed.
4: Here in New York, I'm Bryant Gumbel. We understand that there has been a plane has crashed into the World Trade Center. We don't know anything more than that. We don't know if it was a commercial aircraft.
1: But no one fully understood what was happening. Meanwhile, in Florida, journalist Richard Kiel was traveling with President George W. Bush on the way to an elementary school in Sarasota.
5: I had time to call a very dear friend of mine, and his voice was not normal. And I said, what's going on? And he said, a plane just hit the World Trade Center. And my first thought was, you know, pilot error. The Secret Service agent had left his radio open, and we heard there was an urgent call for the president from Condoleezza Rice in the White House. That usually didn't happen either. But that was confirmation that something was going on.
1: At the time, the leading theory was that it had been an accident. Network television had previously covered live events from all over the world, such as royal weddings or the first steps on the moon.
6: Never dreamed that the first step on the moon would be visible on television.
7: That's one small step for man,
1: But never before had global audiences witnessed a tragedy of this magnitude unfold in real time. The images of the first plane crashing into the symbolic World Trade Center were picked up by media outlets around the world.
8: Unknown World Trade Center.
9: ¿Qué fue lo que ocurrió? ¿Cómo fue que este...?
1: In France, it was 3 p.m. local time when France 2's new young presenter of the 8 p.m. news, David Pujada, saw the footage.
10: I just assumed it was an accident. A few seconds later, we learn it's a passenger plane, so that changes everything completely. We realized it was a major disaster, a huge catastrophe. So at that point, we decide to break into programming, as we say, and to go on air.
1: He went on air. But not until the drama series Commissaire Sommaire ended, 30 minutes later. At that moment, no one had any idea that the United States was about to suffer the worst terrorist attack in its history. Less than 30 minutes after the first plane crashed, journalists were descending on the World Trade Center in Lower Manhattan, including Christine Hawney Dare Bryan, a young journalist with the Washington Post.
11: My job was something you know, planes, trains, automobiles, crashes, disasters, I ran to it. And I had the police tag so that I could get behind any kind of police lines. And then they said on the radio that the World Trade Center had been hit by a plane. I have to get the story. Do I have my pens? Do I have my notebook? The F train stopped and I could see, like, in the distance, the smoke.
1: Television news crews were also on the scene. Kristen Shaughnessy was a reporter for the local channel NY1.
12: We were at a school in Brooklyn covering primary day for the mayor's race, and we got a call saying that their plane had hit a tower, and then we realized it was much more serious. We heard that on the radio, and the crowds had already started gathering in the street. We went over the Manhattan Bridge. The Brooklyn Bridge was crowded, it was full of people, and there was a fire truck who was headed that way. The bridge was shut down, but they said, follow us. So it was the fire truck and our live news van, and we stopped right around City Hall, and I just ran over to the towers.
1: Everyone rushed towards the World Trade Center, but the tragedy had only just begun. In the New York Air Traffic Control Room, another alert had just come in.
13: The controller behind me said, I have another one. And we started tracking United 175. Then the aircraft started to turn back to New York on its own. Clues to that controller that another hijack was in progress. So we immediately started tracking United 175 to the World Trade Center. We told the Newark Tower controllers, be prepared for anything.
1: Inside the North Tower of the World Trade Center, Fire Chief Joe Pfeiffer and his men were coordinating the rescue.
0: I was in the North Tower of the World Trade Center in the lobby. And then at 9:03, we heard another loud roar of a jet coming overhead. And then we heard the impact.
1: 9:03. A plane had just crashed into the South Tower. The crash was filmed and broadcast live around the world.
0: Now think about this. We have two 110-story high-rise buildings on fire. We had to make a decision what to do. We got together in a circle. It looked like a football huddle. And we made a decision. Some of us would stay with me in the North Tower. Others would go to the South Tower. At this point, we have 20,000 people who were in their greatest moment of need.
14: You could see heads popping out of windows right beneath where that big gaping hole is. So there appeared to be people alive right below where the crash point was.
0: What we were asking for is for almost 1,000 firefighters to come, about half the working amount of firefighters in the city. The largest event that FDNY has ever been at.
1: Reporters Kristen Shaughnessy and Christine Hawney Dare Bryan had arrived at the base of the towers to horror.
11: I arrive at the foot of the World Trade Center and I look up and I see these jumpers jumping from the tower.
12: I can still hear the sound. And you can see it in your mind. If you close your eyes, it just kind of comes back.
0: And actually, over the entrance of the World Trade Center was a plexiglass awning. And we would hear this loud bang. And we knew that was a life because of the flames. They either were pushed out the window by the fire itself, or made a choice, should I get burned to death or do I jump? And every sound was heartbreaking. I grabbed the microphone for the building and I pressed the microphone and said, the firefighters are coming. If you can, Hold on.
12: It was something that I chose that day not to report on because there were so many people who were frantic for their families, and you understood the desperation. I think that's what it really helped you to do when you saw that. You understood how hot it must be, how desperate they must feel, how they couldn't get down, how trapped they felt. And that showed the enormity of the situation. And then it was just, what do you relay, what do you not relay?
1: She became separated from her cameraman, and the phone networks were overloaded. To report from the ground, Kristen Shaughnessy had to think on her feet.
12: All the communication was shut down. So there was a payphone that was at a corner, not far away at all. And I used that payphone and I made a call to New York One, and that's when they put me on live.
15: Kristen, at this point, how close are you able to get to the World Trade Center towers themselves?
16: I'm actually maybe 2 blocks away, believe it or not. As I'm looking up, I'm just watching the building burn right from where I am, and it's the incredible sight. It looks like probably 6 to 8 floors are burning, and just, the smoke continues, and I'm not sure which tower.
1: Behind the scenes in television control rooms, the people responsible for what goes on air, like Marcy McGuinness, had to decide what to filter for broadcast.
2: When we saw images of people jumping out of the building and so forth, when it was happening right away, we're watching it live with everyone else. Later on, we'd made the decision not to show people jumping from the building. We can say what was going on without being too graphic.
17: That chaos reigned throughout New York City during the morning hours, Tuesday morning.
1: Panic was mounting. The major American networks brought out their star presenters, Tom Brokaw on NBC, Peter Jennings on ABC, Aaron Brown on CNN, and Dan Rather on CBS. Seasoned journalists whose faces were familiar to American viewers.
17: Back on American soil since the Japanese sneak attack bombing of Pearl Harbor.
2: It's so important to put Dan Rather on the air because he was the face of CBS News. He's the most experienced anchor in the business, calming force in the midst of chaos.
1: Barbie Zelizer is a professor of journalism and has studied the media coverage of 9/11.
18: The positioning of these recognized, very authoritative, very well-known journalistic figures is a signal that this event is extraordinarily important. They're going to take us through the difficult part, they're going to reassure us along the way, and they're going to get us to a place somehow where we can feel more composed, safer, more intact, right, than we might feel at the beginning of the coverage.
1: In 2001, the internet was still in its infancy. There was no social media, and websites were still very limited.
19: Back then in 2001, everyone was relying on a dial-up modem, which makes that horrible screeching sound. And you had to be patient. You had to wait for the web page to load. It was indeed very slow, frustratingly slow. Web blogs had begun to kind of emerge a year or two earlier, gradually gaining popularity. It was a space where people could share their own views, their own opinions, links to other, which invited that kind of dialogue, but very little happening in real time.
1: Desperate for real-time information, people flocked to the internet. The sheer volume of connections strained the network.
19: Because you have people mainly in offices who, of course, didn't have access to television or to radio. They went online directly to the main websites, so the New York Times, Washington Post. They had millions of people all clicking on websites at the same time. And not surprisingly, with that kind of congestion, one by one they collapsed. When people couldn't gain access to the main websites, a lot of people started looking further west. Go to the LA Times website, which was able to kind of stay up that much longer. When it eventually went down, they went international. There, the number one website was the BBC. And that, too, eventually collapsed under this kind of pressure.
1: Meanwhile, President Bush was only aware of the first plane crash. He still believed it was an accident. As he sat on the stage at the primary school in Florida, his advisor, Andrew Card, approached and whispered in his ear. A second plane hit the second tower. America is under attack. An image that will go down in history.
20: When Andy Card whispered into the president's ear, I was in the back of the classroom with the press pool. You could definitely see on his face the seriousness of the situation.
5: Everybody was looking at the president, and he did a remarkable job of maintaining his composure.
20: He didn't need to frighten the children, nor, while the television cameras were rolling, did he need to look like he was in a moment of panic.
1: The only information President Bush had was what was shown on TV. Even so, a public address was arranged on site.
21: President Bush is speaking.
22: Today, we've had a national tragedy. Two airplanes have crashed into the World Trade Center in an apparent terrorist attack on our country.
1: President Bush's motorcade rushed off to the airport.
20: The President of the United States is always a target, no matter what. And on 9/11, the fear of an attack on the president increased substantially.
5: It was a very unusual motorcade. We were going very fast. I felt like the van was about to go up on two wheels as we were going around turns.
20: But it was very tense. Flight attendants came through the cabin and said, "Everyone, this is going to be quite the takeoff. Please sit down and fasten your seatbelts."
5: And I happened to be the last person going up the back steps of the plane, and I was barely in my seat before, and the engines were roaring.
20: I distinctly remember on takeoff, we rocketed off.
5: What was very clearly an unusually steep angle, the objective at that moment was to get us to 10,000 feet altitude as quickly as possible, because that was the maximum range of a surface-to-air shoulder-fired missile that could have been aimed at the aircraft.
1: Once on board Air Force One, it was difficult to get a good read on what was happening on the ground.
20: The president and the senior staff were trying to communicate back with the White House and the Pentagon. Phone calls kept on dropping. It was very difficult to get information. There was also no satellite TV on board at the time. We'd pick up one channel and they'd go pick up another. It was a very, primitive compared to today's standards. Secret Service to tell the president, "Do not know enough for you to safely return to the White House." And President Bush was very upset about that. President Bush thought it was very important to go back to the White House for the American people. He allowed the Secret Service and the military office to make the decision and to come up with a plan.
5: I remember talking to a Secret Service agent, and I said, "How long can we be up here?" And he said, "Days if necessary," because they have the capability, obviously, to do aerial refueling of that aircraft.
1: The president, safe in the skies, had no idea how much worse things were about to get. Air traffic controllers had another rogue plane on their hands. This time, it was American Airlines Flight 77.
13: The controller from Washington Dulles Air Traffic said an aircraft doesn't have its transponder on as a commercial aircraft would be.
1: Like the other hijacked planes, AA Flight 77 switched off its transponder and made a 180-degree turn, leaving air traffic controllers powerless as they watched it hurtle towards Washington.
13: Then that controller started a countdown. 10 miles from the White House, 9 miles from the White House, all the way down to 1 mile from the White House. And then she said, "It's turning away." And the aircraft made a sweeping right turn away from the White House And I thought, that's

0: Probably normal because the White House from the air is a very small building. So it would take extraordinary flying to be able to actually hit the White House with an aircraft. But the aircraft continued its right turn around it, continued to loop around.
1: It was 9:37 when American Airlines Flight 77 crashed into the Pentagon, the symbol of U.S. military power. Air traffic controllers were in shock. FAA manager Michael McCormick decided to replace the team on duty.
0: The controllers involved were pulled from their operational position because I knew that this is a significant event for them. Very emotional, very impactful.
1: Faced with a pattern of aircraft being used as missiles, aviation safety authorities decided to take unprecedented measures.
0: It was about 9:40 in the morning is when the FAA air traffic control shut down all the airspace across the United States. And all the aircraft had to land at the closest location, not where they wanted to go. Of course, you would have pilots who would question that because that's not what they prefer to do. So in many cases, U.S. military aircraft had to intercept on aircraft that were not as compliant as we would like them to be.
1: More than 4,500 aircraft were still in American airspace. They all received the same message.
0: Lock the door to the cockpit. Hijacks are in progress. Maintain the highest level of security. So between sending out that message to all the airborne aircraft and having the military aircraft actually intercepting and escorting aircraft to their destination really mitigated a lot of that risk.
1: In Washington, panic broke out after the plane crash at the Pentagon. Linda Roth was a producer at CNN who was trying to make her way to the newsroom in the U.S. Capitol.
2: The CNN offices in Washington, D.C. are in the same building as many federal agencies. When I arrived at the building, people were streaming, running out the other way. There were shoes left on the sidewalk. People were running so fast away from the Capitol, they ran out of their shoes. And when I walked into the newsroom, it was chaos. People were yelling, shouting. Everyone had several phones to their ears. People were shouting directions at each other. At first, it was very unclear what was happening.
1: At the offices of the Washington Post, the executive editor, Leonard Downey, sent his reporters to cover the Pentagon story in a city which was in the grip of chaos. He made a radical decision to ensure newspaper employees' safety.
3: The streets were full of cars and very difficult, so he had our first photographer had to abandon his car and walk. People all around the city thought that other things were on fire. Could it be the White House? Could it be the Capitol? But at that point, around town, it was chaos. The White House, essential people, including the vice president, went down into a bunker. It would only hold a few people. So people were pouring out of the White House. People were pouring out of the Capitol, not knowing where they would go. Representatives, staff members, and so on. It was complete chaos in addition to the traffic jams. And there were soldiers that had been put into one of the government office buildings in case they were needed in the streets. What we decided we would do is shut the building down. Nobody could leave, nobody could come in, so we could get our work done, if it was possible, if we weren't, because we were worried about could there be a gas attack or something like that. What changed then was the fear in the town. Were there going to be more attacks?
1: Amid utter confusion and numerous rumors, journalists went back to the basics.
2: It was so important to have people just say what they were seeing, right? Because the facts were so unknown.
4: We also have reports now, a large fire at the Pentagon, and we can't tell you at this moment whether that fire is inside the Pentagon building itself or on the ground to the Pentagon.
2: The eyewitness accounts of people, and just as a journalist, sticking to this is what I see in front of me without explaining what it was.

0: David Enzer was a CNN journalist specializing in international security. On that day, his focus was reporting the day's events. In the chaos, he and other journalists stuck to reporting what they saw or what eyewitnesses had seen. The facts and nothing but the facts.
1: Of smoke coming from that area. I can't.
2: It's impossible for me to say from this side of the building.

0: who said, my wife was an eyewitness to a plane hitting the Pentagon. And we said, oh, please, let's get her on the air.
1: I have on the telephone with me Barbara, who is the wife of a friend of mine and who is an eyewitness to exactly what happened at the Pentagon.
2: The commercial plane that came in and was coming too fast, too low, and we just saw the fire.
1: How large was the explosion?
2: It was large.
3: Across the globe, journalists, like everyone else, witnessed the attacks on an unprecedented scale.
4: Regardez, c'est fumé, un événement impensable.
5: When you see two planes, it's already a very emotional moment because it looks like a scene from a film, unreal. But when you hear a third plane has crashed into the Pentagon,
6: une confirmation officielle, c'est bien un avion qui s'est écrasé sur le Pentagone, même.
7: Là, vous vous dites.
5: At that point, you're thinking, what is going on here? Will there be a fourth, a fifth, a sixth, a seventh? It takes on a whole new dimension.
3: Less than an hour passed between the first plane crash and the attack on the Pentagon. It was no longer considered an accident, but a coordinated attack against the United States. Journalists were witnessing one of the most significant events of their careers.
8: Not that long later, the Pentagon. And I can just remember my stomach sort of almost turning over, thinking, what is going on? The attack on America is something that just we haven't seen since, you know, Pearl Harbor kind of days. So we were all very aware that we were in the middle of probably the biggest story of our century. The newsroom at our moment was a combination of fear and determination to cover the story.

0: To the point. Strong opinions, clear positions, international perspectives.
1: The far-right AfD's record-breaking win in Saxony-Anhalt is sending shockwaves to Berlin. The party says today's victory could be tomorrow's in all of Germany. On To the Point, we ask, what does this mean for Chancellor Merz and for the country's future?
0: To the point. For the first time in 30 minutes is the answer.
2: Kerala's spices are legendary.
3: Indigenous ones are having high content of aromatic and volatile oil.
2: But for years, mass production dampened their taste and aroma. Some growers now want to return to the old ways. And a social enterprise has launched a marketing campaign to help. But will it really bring the old taste back?
0: Eco India. In 90 minutes.

0: 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But what does it mean for you? 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
2: Twenty-five years on, the United States commemorates the 9/11 attacks. A single bell rings at ground zero at the moment the first of two hijacked passenger jets crashed into the World Trade Center on September 11th, 2001. At the Pentagon, President Donald Trump commemorates those who died when a third plane struck there. Plus, was a gift by India's Narendra Modi to Vladimir Putin meant to tell the Russian president something? We'll find out. I'm Gerhard Elfers, and this is DW News.

0: The United States has been marking a solemn occasion today, the 25th anniversary of the 9/11 attacks on New York and Washington. Some 3,000 people died when planes hijacked by Al-Qaeda terrorists crashed into the World Trade Center and the Pentagon, as well as a field in Pennsylvania. A bell was rung at the exact moment the first plane flew into the World Trade Center's North Tower. U.S. Vice President J.D. Vance joined former U.S. presidents and other officials at the site in New York, which has come to be known as Ground Zero. New York's police and fire departments commemorated first responders who were killed, and family members read out the names of all those who died. President Trump joined the ceremony at the Pentagon building, which also included Defense Secretary Pete Hegseth. Both used their speeches to defend the current U.S. war against Iran. And a wreath was laid in Shanksville, Pennsylvania, where passengers brought down a hijacked flight that was also headed for Washington. DW correspondent Janelle Dumoulin is in New York, and as we can see, very close to Ground Zero there. Janelle, 25 years after 9/11, what's the mood there at Ground Zero today?
1: Gerhard, there's a very much a blanket of solemnity hanging over the air here today, with the families gathering below us at the 9/11 memorial, commemorating their lost loved ones, reading out the names of all the people that they've lost, and all the moments of silence, each moment of silence, remembering the pivotal moments that happened on that terrible day. One moment of silence from when the North Tower was hit, from when the South Tower was hit, and a new seventh moment of silence added to remember those who died of 9/11 related illnesses. Now, I did speak to some people on the ground before heading to our position here today, Gerhard. For example, I talked to one young first responder who said that despite this day of sadness, he is also happy for this moment of unity. Now, remember the outsized role that emergency crews, cleanup crews, firemen, and first responders all played on that day. Everybody rallied behind them. Also worth noting that it inspired many young people to join the services after seeing these crews in action. So he told me he was happy for a day of unity in a moment where it feels like there are very few, because for anyone you talk to, it is universal. Even on this very painful day that is very difficult for many of them to remember, the mission remains to never forget.
0: Now, how is this commemoration and also the memory of 9/11 being discussed in the political sphere in the U.S. today?
1: Indeed, the politics turned out to be quite an unavoidable part of this. Some were actually concerned that the politics would overshadow this commemoration. One person we spoke to, who was himself a survivor, somebody who lost a family member during the 9/11 attacks, said that it was perhaps a reason he was considering staying away from the memorial. But yes, so this is a memorial that's attended by all the living former presidents, plus Vice President J.D. Vance. Notable that President Donald Trump decided not to attend this memorial in New York, opting instead to attend a memorial service in the Pentagon, where he was allowed a speech, because one of the notable things about the memorial here is that no speeches from politicians are allowed. There was also one more controversy in the run-up to this anniversary, and it concerned the attendance of New York Mayor Zoran Mamdani. There had actually been a petition circulating from a few of the families asking him not to attend. They cited his association with the far-left streamer Hassan Piker, who some years ago had made some very controversial comments around 9/11, comments he has since apologized for, and Zoran Mamdani also distanced himself from. That has since been resolved by Mamdani clearly attending the memorial. All that to say, politics was part of it, but most people you do talk to really do want to put remembrance front and center today.
0: DW correspondent Janelle Dumoulin there, speaking to us from New York. We can now dig a little bit deeper into this whole story with Melanie McAllister. She's Professor of American Studies and International Affairs at George Washington University in Washington, D.C. Welcome to DW News. Much of your work has been about how 9/11 and the wars that followed changed American perceptions of the Middle East and Americans' understanding of their role in the world. Now, 25 years on, when you look at the world that 9/11 created, if you will, what do you see as its most important legacy?
2: First, thank you for having me. And in addition to the reality of those who died that day and the violence in New York and D.C., I think we need to highlight the impact of the global war on terror that came right after. That is to say, after 9/11, we've had 20 years or more of wars around the world in which some estimate as many as 900,000 people have died, and as much as $8 trillion from the US side has been spent. So the aftermath of 9/11, which was not inevitable, but certainly has been deeply impactful to the people who've been in those wars. So I think that is really the first and most important impact of 9/11, in addition to the day itself and those deaths, but also the rise in anti-Muslim sentiment in the United States. We have seen a great deal of hostility towards Muslims, attempts to ban a non-existent call for Sharia law, sentiment against women who are veiled, just a lot of anti-Muslim sentiment, which, as your correspondent was just talking about, we also saw in attempts to try to prevent the first Muslim mayor of New York from going to the ceremony today. So it's a changed country in many ways.
0: Also, the war on terror has become a defining framework for American foreign policy. Do you think the U.S. has moved beyond that era, or are we still living with its assumptions?
2: That's an excellent question, and I think both are true. That is, in some ways, the global war on terror was also the beginning of the end of the American century for a lot of different reasons. But the fact is that the wars have not been very successful by any measure. Instead, it has led to more instability, more destabilization, more deaths in the Middle East and beyond. At the same time, the United States is facing rising challenges from other parts in the world and cannot and will not be focused on the Middle East in the same way that it has been for the last 20, 25 years, despite the war in Iran. I think that's more of a blip than an indicator. So in that sense, the war on terror may have not have caused entirely the end of the American century itself. There are other factors, but in fact, I think we see a country that is going to be one player in a much more multilateral world.
0: Now, 9/11 produced some extraordinarily powerful images, the burning towers, firefighting.

0: at ground zero, Osama bin Laden, and later the toppling of Saddam Hussein and the Abu Ghraib prison. How did those images shape the story Americans tell themselves about what happened and what should happen next?
1: Well, it's interesting. Those images played such a huge role in the lives of people of my generation. But I do teach every year a younger group of people. And I will say that for people under 30, those images don't mean much. I actually taught about the Abu Ghraib photographs in my class last fall. And my teaching assistant, who was a graduate student, said, you know, thank you for that. I'd never heard of it. So I think we need to remember how fast the generations move. And for the next generation, 9/11 is something like Pearl Harbor was for previous generations, something you knew about, but which didn't have much emotional impact. I think that's really what we see. Those images are infinitely important to people who lived that day and saw them and remember where they were. But that is an increasingly small part of the U.S. population.
0: Now, last question, a brief answer, please. If there's one lesson from the 25 years since 9/11 that American policymakers failed to learn, what is that?
1: That the U.S. can't go it alone. That we should have learned from the welcome and the warmth that we received from around the world that this was something that America's public perception really mattered. And that lesson was one people seem to have forgotten.
0: Thank you very much. Melanie McAllister there, joining us from Washington, D.C.
1: Thank you.
0: To India now, where Prime Minister Narendra Modi and Russian President Vladimir Putin have been holding talks in Delhi ahead of this weekend's summit of the BRICS nations there. India and Russia are seeking to deepen their long-standing military and trade relations, while India also broadens its ties with the West. Modi gave his guests an interesting gift, a Russian translation of the classic Tamil text, the Tiruk Koral. Its verses, which are 1,500 years old, emphasize virtues, including non-violence. The BRICS summit is likely to be dominated by discussions of Russia's war on Ukraine and the conflicts in the Middle East. RTW correspondent Adil Bhatt joins us now from Delhi, where this BRICS summit is taking place over the weekend. Adil, let's speak about Modi and Putin first. They now have held their first bilateral talks. What are you hearing about the mood of that meeting, and what did the two leaders discuss?
2: Well, the mood was mood of friendship, because with the visuals that were coming out from the Bharat Mandapam, where Indian government is hosting this event, we saw Modi as usual hugging President Putin and then shaking him. And the visuals that came out, it came out as a very friendly relationship, or there was a signal that India is not ready to give up on this relationship. So let me take back you to the historical setting of this relationship. It's very important to tell you that this relationship started long ago in 1950s when Soviet Union blindly supported India, gave it technology, gave it money to build roads, infrastructure. Unless West, which was ready to transfer the technology, but they were ready to give money, but not technology. So the this relationship, many experts define it's a relationship of emotion, not any transaction, so which was completely at display what we saw in this bilateral relationship. Apart from that, the bilateral relationship, this bilateral that happened inside the room, they were focusing on, let me read it, they were focusing, these two leaders were focusing on political, economic, and defense, energy, and space cooperation. They also focused on mobility of workers, because India believes there is a trade deficit between Russia and India, and they want to kind of overcome that trade deficit. So they're planning to send a lot of Indian workers to Russia, and they're also planning to invest a lot of money in Russia. So the overall idea is to also expand this trade from, which is roughly, like they say, up to 100 billion in 2030. That's the kind of mood that we are witnessing inside this Bharat Mandapam. It's, you get a sense that the friendship is still there, and as many experts are telling us, it's getting much, much better as compared to what it was. There were like friction also between when United States kind of imposed tariffs on them, But now what we see

0: Prime Minister Modi and Putin, the visuals that are coming, that gives a sense the friendship is flourishing as it was earlier.
1: Adil, stay where you are. We are going to come back to you in just a moment. But first, we want to have a look at a report that we prepared. While BRICS nations like to portray themselves as champions of the global south and even a counterweight to Western dominance, they appear divided over Iran. As leaders meet in Delhi, it may be crunch time to unite over frustrations with the current world order.
2: BRICS meetings, often seen so chummy, are those days over? It doesn't look so good right now. For the first 6 months of the Iran war, the grouping of Global South nations failed to issue a joint statement. I'm here in Delhi as BRICS leaders meet again, hosted by founding member India. So I asked Shashi Tharoor, a former UN diplomat and leading Indian foreign policy voice, is BRICS okay?
3: It wasn't just Iran, it was also Ukraine that they couldn't agree on. I mean, there's very little doubt that all the BRICS members have not necessarily upheld the UN Charter, the inviolability of borders, the sovereignty of member states of the UN, the inadmissibility of the use of force to settle international disputes.
2: The whole point of BRICS was to create a platform for major emerging economies from the global south. They were united by a challenge to the status quo. Why should the West dominate the world order?
4: This was the order by the West, for the West, from the West. Now, it doesn't mean that others didn't use it. Smart people did, smart countries did.
5: We can't have someone who thinks they're the owner of the world, waking up in the morning saying, I'm going to take Greenland, I'm going to take the Panama Canal, I'm going to take Cuba, I'm going to take Venezuela. That's not possible.
6: Most importantly, we are all united in our commitment to shaping a multipolar world that is truly just and based on international law.
7: But the shadows of Cold War thinking, hegemonism and protectionism still remain.
2: The BRICS countries now number 11 and represent about half of the world's population. And when you measure economies by what people can actually buy, they account for around 40% of global economic output. So they feel justified in criticizing American political hegemony and the dominance of the US dollar. They say that global institutions like the International Monetary Fund and the World Bank do not reflect the rising power of emerging economies. China's assertiveness in particular has supercharged this dissatisfaction and boosted the geopolitical importance of BRICS. But the US-Israel-led attack on Iran has put enormous strain on the bloc. The war directly involves three BRICS members, Iran, the UAE, and Saudi Arabia, but not as allies. Iran has attacked the UAE and Saudi Arabia as proxies for the US. The war has been devastating for the global south. Think oil and fertilizers and food security. And the diverse bloc couldn't respond. No joint statement, no joint show of solidarity. That's putting BRICS leaders here in New Delhi in an uncomfortable position. How can they hope to shape a new world order if they can't even agree on the fundamental question of war and peace?
3: I mean, the fact is that the world is in a turbulent place right now. I think we have to acknowledge that none of the old familiar rules and ways of proceeding are any more to be taken for granted. Everything is up in the air. The only rule seems to be that there are no rules at all. And if that is the case, then what do we have to substitute it?
2: BRICS is not the only multilateral organization that's in trouble as the world tips further into disorder. NATO and the EU are also finding it difficult to turn shared frustrations into coherent policy. Alliances and blocs seem to be turning into loose associations without agreed geopolitical goals. And BRICS is not immune to that. Members put their own interests first. It's China first or India first. And these two founding BRICS giants share a long and contested border and hardly see eye to eye. Which leads us to another uncomfortable question. Is the idea of Global South solidarity just an illusion? Is everybody just hedging?
3: Ever since BRICS began and the early years of optimism, thereafter it seemed that BRICS was better at issuing lofty, optimistic declarations and not so good at fulfilling them. Multipolarity and multi-alignment suggest that you can have different connections with different countries through different networks for different purposes. And that, to my mind, is something that actually the BRICS could be one more useful example of it if it works all right.

0: NTW correspondent Adil Bhatt is still with us in Delhi. Adil, before we come to the BRICS, Modi has also met Iran's President Masoud Pezeshkian. What was that meeting about, and how did that go?
1: Well, this was the second bilateral that happened after President Putin met Prime Minister Modi. And there was a strong and captivating visual that came out of that. And that the visual was, everybody's talking about it, Prime Minister Modi holding hand of Mahmoud Pezeshkian, who is the president of Iran, and they, both of them laughing. I think that visual, everybody is talking about, that's why I'm mentioning, would definitely send a signal to the Washington, and we need to wait and see how will Washington react to that visual. It is, I think this bilateral was also important because this BRICS is going to dominate, the war in the Middle East is going to dominate this BRICS, and it was very important for Modi to talk to the Iranian president and figure out maybe, that, because they're planning to come up with a final declaration, and they know that this could be a point of disagreement, the war that's happening in the Middle East. Also, we have to understand there's a deep and historical relationship between India and Iran. And there have been, you know, for the last couple of months, we know that the kind of stand Indian government has accepted, or like, you know, they took the stand in which, like, they said to Iranian government, they're not ready to condemn the killing of Ayatollah Khamenei. And after that, the UN invited them to attend the funeral of Ayatollah Khamenei, which they declined. So India was trying to kind of, you know, not upset West. Mm. We're talking about President Trump. But also now this time, so the sense we get is they're trying to reset that relationship. And that visual gave us kind of an idea that India is ready to now invest in, as they say, they have invested roughly $15 billion in Chabahar. And they are talking about, Prime Minister Modi's main concern is navigation in the Strait of Hormuz, because he believes there are many Indians who are paying price for that. We saw the we saw the reports that are coming, roughly more than five or six people died in the Strait of Hormuz. All of them were seafarers. So Prime Minister Modi is emphasizing that we need a freedom of navigation. And in this bilateral, he raised this issue with the president of Iran. And he said that it's important for India to have this freedom of navigation so that it doesn't affect the livelihood of Indians. So that was the main point that Prime Minister Modi raised in this bilateral. Mm. Of course, they are also discussing about expanding trade, maybe also talk about Chabahar, what they will do, although President Trump, United States have imposed sanctions on that project.
0: Adil, there is also another big question hanging over this summit. BRICS and the US dollar, how real is the push toward de-dollarization, and is there actually a consensus on that?
1: Well, this de-dollarization narrative started, I mean, not here, it started earlier in other form, in other BRICS forms. And that de-dollarization narrative is completely missing in this summit. We see India is completely underplaying it. They do not support, because they don't want to project themselves as anti-Western. Definitely, it was India who said initially that they're opposing de-dollarization campaigning or this claim. So we don't see any traction. But there is a conversation that's going on within the BRICS countries that they would prefer to do trade in local currencies, which is completely different floating an idea of BRICS currency. So this BRICS and de-dollarization narrative, we don't see any conversation so far. We have to wait and watch what's going to happen in the next two days, whether any country like China might raise it or Russia might raise it day after tomorrow or in the final declaration, we'll come to know. But so far, the reports that are coming out, de-dollarization in the BRICS seems like it's a myth so far.
0: DW correspondent Adil Bhatt there. Thank you very much. Ukraine and Russia have been attacking cargo ships in the Black Sea to choke off each other's valuable grain exports. Hundreds of ships have been hit, many have been sunk, and crew members have been lost. Those that survive often find their way to Istanbul. DW's Dorian Jones has this report.
2: At an Istanbul shipyard, there is a new, growing and grim business: repairing cargo ships attacked by Russian and Ukrainian forces. This coastal grain carrier is just the latest casualty, one among hundreds struck in the Black Sea in recent months. Assistant Manager Ömer Butun.

0: believes the damage leaves no doubt these attacks are meant to kill.
1: You know, the ship crew, the accommodation part of the vessel was hit by the drones because they want to hit the captain or the crew. No transportation means no earnings for the country. This is a big repair works, and it's difficult for ship owners to repair the vessel or maybe scrap the vessel. It depends on the situation.
0: Butun says preparations are already underway to receive another damaged ship. Across the quay, a cargo ship is nearly ready to depart as Captain Anar oversees the last checks. Though his vessel often sails the Black Sea, he confesses he's afraid to go back.
2: With the news of ships getting hit, it's just too dangerous for sailors these days. Of course, we are scared. Who would risk their own life? Who knowingly puts themselves in danger like that?
0: Recent months have seen Ukraine and Russia ramp up their assaults on cargo ships, each aiming for the other's vital grain exports. The Turkish Chamber of Shipping claimed 163 vessels were targeted this year, with around 100 ships seeking shelter in Black Sea ports. For Turkish shipowner Ziya Uzel, these are dark days. As attacks multiply, he says his business has ground to a halt.
3: Now the cost of such kind of war insurances comes between 7-8 up to 10% of the total value of the vessel, which is impossible to cover from any side. We have 8 vessels in our fleet, and now all of them, approximately already 52nd day, laid up position. We are not working. So what does it mean? We have running costs for each day for each vessel. Minimum, the cost of each vessel is around $65,000 per month.
0: Russia and Ukraine account for around 27% of global wheat exports, much of it shipped through the Black Sea and Sea of Azov ports. Relentless attacks on cargo ships and port facilities have brought this crucial trade route to a near standstill. International grain broker Can Akbaşoğlu notes that while Ukraine and Russia scramble for alternative routes, exports have plummeted and global prices are climbing.
4: It is not quite like a jump, like doubling, like it happened in the first year of the war. But we can say it increased like almost 30% or 35% in the EU prices. But there is totally room for further increase. Eventually, it means more expensive wheat, more expensive flour, and more expensive bread. So if we think about the big picture, it can mean inflation in the end. This is where governments and countries can be afraid of.
5: Last week, Turkish Foreign Minister Hakan Fidan said they had prepared a plan for the safe passage of grain and were in touch with both parties. Kyiv last month offered a ceasefire on commercial ships, but it was rejected by Moscow. In 2022, Turkey and the United Nations successfully brokered a deal between Russia and Ukraine, restoring safe passage for cargo ships and averting a global grain shortage. Russia subsequently withdrew in 2023.
6: Turkey successfully mediated this deal, and it was acknowledged and appreciated by the international community. Today, the situation is quite different. It's more serious. I don't think that they are prepared to engage with Turkey for the time being. I hope both sides should take the necessary steps simultaneously.
0: Russian grain silos on the Black Sea are starting to reach capacity, with a local governor declaring a state of emergency. Ukraine is also expected to face storage problems soon. As new harvests approach, the threat to global food supplies only grows.
3: Middle of June, the wheat season is starting. And with the end of September, the corn, soya and the others are starting, you know. So that means this is the time somehow to solve the problem, somehow to get an agreement, because these grains are not needed only for the North African side. Even Middle East and Far East are getting their grains from this area. So we have to find out a solution.
0: As attacks on cargo ships persist, neither Ukraine nor Russia show signs of relenting in their economic battle. But with the world's poorest among those most dependent on Black Sea grain, the price of that conflict could well be paid for by those who can least afford it.
7: That's it from me and the team. Thanks for watching. It was a political earthquake in Saxony-Anhalt, and the shockwaves have been felt all the way to Berlin. The AfD captured nearly 44% of the vote in the state election. That's a record-breaking result. The lead candidate Ulrich Siegmund is poised to become the first state premier from a party that Germany's domestic intelligence service classifies as right-wing extremist, at least in parts. AfD leader Alice Weidel says this is only the beginning. Saxony-Anhalt today, Germany tomorrow. But there is resistance. Thousands of people took to the streets to protest against the AfD. For Chancellor Merz, his CDU's crushing losses mark yet another setback. The party has overtaken the CDU nationally. Is his grip on power beginning to slip? And what does the AfD's triumph mean for Germany's future? That's our question on To The Point. Triumph of the AfD, how will the far right shake up Germany?

0: Hello and welcome to The Point. Let me introduce my panel today. Nadine Lindner, political correspondent for Germany's public radio Deutschlandradio, reporting for years on German federal politics and the parties shaping it. Malte Lehming, senior political commentator at the Berlin Daily Broadsheet der Tagesspiegel. And Michaela Küfner, our chief political editor here at Deutsche Welle. A very warm welcome to all of you. Michaela, I would like to start with you. If you look at international media in the past week, there was talk about a turning point, an earthquake, a shock, and some were even asking, are the Nazis back in power in Germany? How would you respond?
1: I would respond that it's interesting that when less than 3% of the electorate are called upon to vote, this can
0: small
1: have
0: state,
1: very
0: it is.
1: Small yeah. state, Saxony-Anhalt, this has such a huge impact. And then there are these historical moments that are a culmination of many facts that tell a lot about the political system and about a country. The short answer is no. It's not the Nazis in power. Absolutely not. There is one person within the far-right Alternative for Germany upper echelons who can be rightfully called a fascist or a Nazi, and that is Björn Höcke, the leader of the far-right Alternative for Germany in Thuringia. What we are seeing is a resounding victory at the regional level that is emboldening right-wing extremists who are certainly amongst the followership of the far-right AfD in their belief that their time has come. And what we have definitely seen is also a resounding victory for a party that wants to question the way politics works in Germany, that has a winner-takes-it-all attitude.
0: Nevertheless, very small state, as you said, a very small part of the German electorate. But what does this tell us as a bellwether about the political situation in Germany?
2: Well, I think it tells us that something that we believed in German politics is now at stake. We always had the belief that after the end of World War II, right-wing parties or right-wing extremists wouldn't come into power in Germany. We had other parties in the past, they were in the parliaments, but they were never close to power. Mm-hmm. And I think this is the one point that is now different since that Sunday evening that divides the history of Germany from 1945 mm-hmm. until this Sunday. They didn't really install themselves into power. There are still negotiations, and it's not really easy because other parties in the political system are hesitant to help them. But I would say with like 80-90% of possibility, Ulrich Siegmund might be the next person to govern Saxony.

0: in the Anhalt. Mm.
1: Why is that? I mean, this prospect of a far right person leading one of Germany's states, it basically reflects a shift that's happening across, all across Europe. Why is it different here in Germany?
2: It tells us a lot about the current atmosphere, the mood in Germany. And you already mentioned in polls, in federal-wise, we have 30% for the AfD, roundabout. Mm-hmm. It tells us there's a lot of dissatisfaction with the politicians in power, Friedrich Merz in particular, and with the parties in power. So it's always, I mean, Germany, because of its history, plays always a special view from the outside world and from our neighbors, because they have the experience with Nazis in Germany.
1: Now, there's a political scientist who says this is not 1933, and he describes the AfD as essentially ethno-pluralist with extremist fringes. Would you say that's a fair assessment?
0: I'd go along with that, and I think it's really important to make the distinction that it's not the same development, that history is not repeating itself. This is generally something new.
1: Is it as dangerous, though?
0: It's too early to tell. Mm. I find a reference, I find it very important to listen to what the Jewish community says here in Germany. And the head of the German Council of Jews does not believe that Jewish life is possible. It's not fully possible if the AfD were to come to power at the central level. And I think that is the answer.
1: Before we go into
2: I would say we have to be cautious with the term Nazi.
0: I mean,
2: just because we should not minimize what Nazism meant in the past. Ulrich Siegmund is no Hitler. If it would be like that, then Hitler was just like Ulrich Siegmund. And I think he was much, much worse than he is. So we have to be cautious with the phrase.
1: We're going
2: to
1: go. Yeah, please.
3: But I think we should be cautious with a historic reference. But on the other hand, we still have that other term, neo-Nazis. And you have within that party, even with people who are now elected into the parliament of Saxony-Anhalt, you have close ties to neo-Nazi organizations or people who have a past in those organizations. So I think we have to, how can I say, we have to be precise, not to neglect this and not to kind of have a wrong historic focus on the events. I think we must see it like in the now. We shouldn't look back too much to the past.
2: But basically, the AfD is not so much different from other right-wing populist parties in Europe. Not in Hungary, not in Poland, not in Scandinavia,
3: Austria.
2: Not in Italy, in so many countries. So they are more or less, with some differences, they are more or less alike. So if all of them are Nazis, we only have Nazis in Europe.
0: There's an important distinction, though, because the Rassemblement National considers them to be too extreme to work with. And I think that is also telling us something.
1: We're going to come to that as well. I'd like to.
3: And honestly, we can't cut out German history. So this is also something that is in our collective responsibility, I would say.
1: Yeah, I would definitely agree with that. But first, let's look at a night of celebration for the AfD and its lead candidate. The party's national leadership is clearly hungry for more. They hope Saxony-Anhalt is only the beginning.
4: We're taking our country back. It starts here in Saxony-Anhalt. The AfD may have missed its goal of governing alone, but the office of chief minister is just about within reach for its leader Ulrich Siegmund. He says he wants to form a government with the support of individual lawmakers or parliamentary groups from other parties. But the AfD's ambitions have now grown beyond the small state of Saxony-Anhalt. We will emerge as by far the strongest force, especially in the upcoming federal elections, with a clear mandate to govern. It's a direct challenge to Chancellor Friedrich Merz, whose party recorded a historically poor result in Saxony-Anhalt. Merz is alarmed. Yesterday changed not only Saxony-Anhalt, but all of Germany.
5: In ganz Deutschland.
4: Pressure is mounting on Mats, with two more state elections just around the corner. We ask, has Germany's political center lost its grip on power? And could the AfD soon govern all of Germany?
1: Before we start what it means for all of Germany, you were there at election night in Magdeburg. They felt just three seats short of power. Will they be able to govern still?
3: Well, they're still in the negotiations. They are negotiating with a small party, with also a new party formed by Sarah Wagenknecht. Mm-hmm. They're called the BSW, who said they don't want to form a coalition with the AfD, but we might see some like other model of cooperation, because if you look at the aims of the parties, you see some parts where they don't share the aims, like in the school system and the changes that they want. But if you look at like peace politics, which means like peace with Russia, not to be so hard on Russia. If you look at energy politics, the AfD and the BSW both want back to having Russian gas coming through a pipeline to Germany, which is not like very likely because Nord Stream is under EU sanctions. But you, I would say you have like a set of shared goals where there might be enough to form some kind of cooperation.
1: We heard Friedrich Merz there, and I would like to talk about what this result means for Merz. He says that this election changed not only Saxony-Anhalt, but also Germany as a whole. Would you agree? What does he mean?
0: It changes the outlook on how politics works. It instills an element of fear into the big tent, so-called big tent parties, whose tent is shrinking. Yes, particularly the Social Democrats, who face that next challenge coming up on the 20th of September. That's where they are neck and neck with the AfD in Mecklenburg West Pomerania. And it is a slap in the face for Friedrich Merz, who, you mentioned it, vowed to halve the AfD. Now his conservative CDU is halved in a very small state, admittedly. But there's a fear that this is a premonition of what could happen at the central level in the near future. And this is hitting a German Chancellor who is already defining the floor in polling, in popularity polling for any German government, particularly any chancellor.
1: One good thing was the voter participation turnout. It was immensely high.
0: Yeah.
1: And the most interesting fact, I believe, is that 170,000 former non-voters turned out to back the AfD. What does that tell us?
2: It tells us that the level of dissatisfaction with the politicians and political parties is very, very high. People are feeling the consequences of the so-called reform agenda, which is basically meant to reform healthcare. And they haven't felt it before, but what they're afraid of is that it's not socially balanced. And so the harsh measures many Germans in principle agree upon is on a local level resisted. So, and that's what that would be my explanation why so many non-voters gave their vote for the AfD.
1: I mean, mobilizing non-voters has always been a major issue to get people to vote. But if they have managed, the AfD have managed to do that, what does that tell us about the needs and change in Germany, German politics? Is it being taken seriously?
0: Well, it tells us that it's actually no longer just an issue of hitting the right subjects. It's much more fundamental than that. The AfD is a party that doesn't believe in compromise. Compromise has just been voted down. And another sting for the conservative CDU is that they are no longer perceived to be a safe haven to vote for if you want a stable economy. The competency polling shows us that the AfD outperformed the Conservatives when it comes to what voters believe a party can achieve on certain fields.
3: And I think we see three ways how the AfD had their election campaign that you already saw maybe in the campaigns of Trump. It's blaming others for the situation that we live in. It's huge events that draws huge crowds where people feel like a group, or where people feel that, oh, they are all, we are all the same. We are also seen by the candidate. And third, Ulrich Siegmund was very strong on social media. So, and none of it was really a surprise, because the AfD was trying out all those elements in other election campaigns before. But here, I think we had the situation that it was, how can I say, kind of put to perfection. And it was a very long election campaign led by the AfD. And I think this is something we will see in the future, that it's like not only a few weeks or a few months, but the AfD is already starting to think about 2029, where we have the next national elections and also regional elections in Brandenburg, Saxony and Thuringia, which are like the three major states in eastern Germany. So
1: very interesting times ahead, I would say. But let's come back to Friedrich Merz. He promised to cut the AfD in half, and it's nowhere in sight. How much of this defeat is Merz's defeat?
2: I would say a lot. Merz is a he is a bad orator. He has no empathy for the voters. He has no vision, political vision, except to make Germany better, or I would not say great again, but a better place to be. And that doesn't mean his policy is wrong. I would argue his policy is perfectly right. He's trying to get a grip on the, try to handle the Ukraine war as a leading power in Europe instead of the United States. Foreign policy, all these things. And his reform policy is right. But he's executed by a chancellor who is not up to the task.
0: Phew, I would disagree on him not having any vision. I think this was a standard criticism of Angela Merkel in the past, that she didn't have a vision. She was always responding to things that occur. Now, we are in a moment of incredible uncertainty geopolitically, but people in Germany feel very uncertain that the level of wealth that they have, the security that they have, will actually continue. And Friedrich Merz has actually, you know, this coalition with the Social Democrats, they've been slow. They didn't deliver the reforms as fast as they promised. But they have been working through the program, and they do have a concept of where they want to bring Germany. But there's two huge problems in this. First of all, Friedrich Merz himself defined the performance of the economy as the benchmark for his own success. And that is just not happening. And now he has to, you know, it's now slightly upward, the at 0.3% growth. You know, it's not a shrinking economy, but by his own measure, he didn't perform. And the other thing is that he just has not been able to bring across why certain cuts are needed to create a system that will deliver in the long term. And it's partly also his bad luck. Timing is everything in life, but also in politics, that he's the chancellor who has to conduct reforms at a point where kicking the can down the road is just simply no longer an option, because the system's
2: I completely agree. He is a chancellor, he was elected, he has a stable coalition, and he has the right policy. But to execute the policy means, if you know that the reforms that you want to execute are hurting people in the East and the West, you have to reflect that in your speeches and say, I know it will be social harm, it will put a lot of social strains to society, but we have to go through as a collection of German people, because this is our task, something like this. He might have a vision, but he's not selling the vision.
1: And we keep talking about visions. It always reminds me of the old adage by a former chancellor, Helmut Schmidt, who once said, if you have visions, you should go and see a doctor. I'd like to come to our next topic, if you will. What's going to happen in Saxony-Anhalt now? What can the AfD actually do differently if they manage to form a government? Germany's federal system of governance is indeed giving them options in several fields. Let's have a look.
4: The AfD in Saxony-Anhalt, officially classified as right-wing extremist, has succeeded in mobilizing people who had long since lost interest in politics. It received almost 44% of the vote. But how much of its platform could it implement, given Germany's federal

0: federal system. For one, it could overhaul state immigration policies, speeding up deportations and implementing mandatory work requirements for asylum seekers. In cultural policy, the AFD could revise school curricula, language support programs, and approaches to historical remembrance. It could also scale back public broadcasting services, potentially curbing freedom of expression. Observers also expect it to expand police powers and perhaps implement its idea of a civilian neighborhood watch. They note the Russia-friendly party would gain access to security information like lists of informants within far-right networks and documents related to national defense. How would Saxony-Anhalt change under an AFD-led state government? And could that government become a security risk for Germany as a whole?
1: And I pass that question right on to you, Michaela. Security risk, why?
2: Because there is a suspicion and there are some allegations of individual MPs that there are close links with Russia. MPs openly travel to Russia as well. Just the most recent example is Alice Weidel in Parliament just called for the continuation or the restart of the import of cheap Russian gas, which of course would help Vladimir Putin conduct his war of aggression against Ukraine. And I actually asked Ulrich Siegmund straight after he gave his press conference here after that election victory, the top candidate in Saxony-Anhalt, the big winner, the big superstar of the AFD now, what message he believes this is to Russia. And he said, well, it's a message of peace. He is against war, as if those who are supporting Russia, Germany's largest supporter, is pro-war, and that it's time for diplomacy. That's what the government agrees to as well. Vladimir Putin won't talk. And that he believes that Germany needs to have good relations, equally good relations with the US, China, Russia, basically everybody.
1: How close are the ties of the AFD to Moscow? Is there evidence?
3: Very close. You have a lot of MPs, either from the national parliament or also from regional parliaments, who travel to Russia, who travel to conferences. I think one of the last events was a conference in Sochi, where there's a lot of activity then on social networks. You had ties also to China with the one staffer of Maximilian Krah, who used to be a member of the EU Parliament. And he had a staffer who was then later even in, it was even in the court that he was doing espionage for China.
1: He spied for Beijing, right?
3: He spied for Beijing. So I think you have close ties. You have close ties of the party to Russia. You have those espionage ties to China. And what is also interesting is that now after Saxony-Anhalt, Donald Trump himself, the US president himself, for the first time mentioned in a positive way, the AFD. This is also a new step. You always had those ties with J.D. Vance meeting Alice Weidel at the Munich Security Conference, but it was always like the second or third row. Now it's front row, it's first row.
1: Malte, should Kyiv be worried about the fact that the AFD is so pro-Russia? And will that have an effect on Germany's support for Ukraine?
4: I don't think so. The level to which the AFD can influence world politics, foreign policy, security policy is very, very low. They might govern in Saxony-Anhalt, but on the global level, I think much more than some contacts to Russian leaders and US leaders and China and so on is not changing German politics at all. So if you want to be a bit bizarre, thought is, what is so bad about some contacts to Moscow and Washington, D.C.? Because we have a lack of contacts from our own politicians to some of these states. So to be in contact, for example, with J.D. Vance or Elon Musk or some other guys from he's not the administration Musk, but he's influential there, might have some good things as well, because they might listen to the AFD. Yeah.
1: I'd like to come to the last round, because we're running out of time. I'd love to have more time to discuss all the details. But I want to come back to the beginning in my question. Brief answer, please.

0: Has Germany changed last Sunday?
1: Yes, I think Germany has changed because we've never seen it before that a right-wing extremist party or in large parts extremist party can draw such a huge crowd of voters, such a huge level of support. This is very new, and this is a goodbye to the established party system, maybe a goodbye to the

0: to vote for the AfD anymore and to vote for an extremist and right-wing extremist party is changing the atmosphere a lot.
1: That's a good final round there. And that's it for this week from the To The Point team. Many thanks to my panel. And if you're watching us on YouTube, feel free to leave your comments below, and we appreciate any like or follow, of course. And if you like, join us again next week. Until then, thanks for watching.

0: Kerala's spices are legendary.
1: Indigenous ones are having high content of aromatic and volatile oil.
0: But for years, mass production dampened their taste and aroma. Some growers now want to return to the old ways. And a social enterprise has launched a marketing campaign to help. But will it really bring the old taste back?
2: Eco India. In 30 minutes. Take a seat. The wedding is about to begin.
3: Tradition is a very beautiful thing, and I decided to go with a traditional wedding because that speaks more about our culture.
2: For photographer Kwesi, it's more than a job.
4: I'm trying to use my love for weddings, my love for love, to tell beautiful stories.
2: Come along to a Ghanaian wedding. AfriMax. In 90 minutes.

0: Think big. Or just twice. Think ahead. Or with focus. Think outside the box. Or on your feet. But always remember to think for yourself. We are at your side.
1: VW News.
2: It was incredibly loud.
3: That this is very difficult.
0: Providing you with free information. DW, made for minds. As East Germany fell, the ruling Communist Party's wealth surfaced, and some were determined to hold on to it.
4: Da sind drei Leute bei uns auf die Idee gekommen, dass man doch irgendwo eine Reserve anlegen muss.
0: How do you stash away billions? The deeper you dig, the darker it gets. The mystery of the missing billions. Follow the money. Watch the full story on YouTube.
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0: Wait, what the heck are SAFs? 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
8: Years on, the United States commemorates the 9/11 attacks. A single bell rings at ground zero at the moment the first of two hijacked passenger

jets crashed into the World Trade Center on September 11, 2001. At the Pentagon, President Donald Trump commemorates those who died when a third plane struck there. And Yemen's Houthi militants capture islands in the Red Sea, giving them a new platform to choke off oil supplies. I'm Gerhard Elfers, and this is DW News.

0: The United States has been marking a solemn occasion today, the 25th anniversary of the 9/11 attacks on New York and Washington. Some 3,000 people died when planes hijacked by Al-Qaeda terrorists crashed into the World Trade Center and the Pentagon, as well as into a field in Pennsylvania. A bell was rung at the exact moment when the first plane flew into the World Trade Center's North Tower. U.S. Vice President J.D. Vance joined former U.S. presidents and other officials at the site in New York, which has come to be known as Ground Zero. New York's police and fire departments commemorated first responders who were killed, and family members read out the names of all those who died. President Trump joined the ceremony at the Pentagon building, which also included Defense Secretary Pete Hegseth. Both used their speeches to defend their current U.S. war against Iran. And a wreath was laid in Shanksville, Pennsylvania, where passengers had brought down a hijacked flight that was headed for Washington. NDW correspondent Janelle Dumoulin joined us from Ground Zero and described the mood there today.
1: There's a very much a blanket of solemnity hanging over the air here today, with the families gathering below us at the 9/11 memorial, commemorating their lost loved ones, reading out the names of all the people that they've lost, and all the moments of silence, each moment of silence, remembering the pivotal moments that happened on that terrible day. One moment of silence from when the North Tower was hit, from when the South Tower was hit, and a new seventh moment of silence added to remember those who died of 9/11 related illnesses. Now, I did speak to some people on the ground before heading to our position here today, Gerhard. For example, I talked to one young first responder who said that despite this day of sadness, he is also happy for this moment of unity. Now, remember the outsized role that emergency crews, cleanup crews, firemen, and first responders all played on that day. Everybody rallied behind them. Also worth noting that it inspired many young people to join the services after seeing these crews in action. So he told me he was happy for a day of unity in a moment where it feels like there are very few, because for anyone you talk to, it is universal. Even on this very painful day that is very difficult for many of them to remember, the mission remains to never forget.
0: Our correspondent Janelle Dumoulin there, reporting from New York. And earlier, I asked Melanie McAllister, she's a professor of American Studies International Affairs at George Washington University, what she considers to be the most important legacy of 9/11.
2: First, thank you for having me. And in addition to the reality of those who died that day and the violence in New York and DC, I think we need to highlight the impact of the global war on terror that came right after. That is to say, after 9/11, we've had 20 years or more of wars around the world in which some estimate as many as 900,000 people have died, and as much as $8 trillion from the U.S. side has been spent. So the aftermath of 9/11, which was not inevitable, but certainly has been deeply impactful to the people who've been in those wars. So I think that is really the first and most important impact of 9/11, in addition to the day itself and those deaths, but also the rise in anti-Muslim sentiment in the United States. We have seen a great deal of hostility towards Muslims, attempts to ban a non-existent call for Sharia law, sentiment against women who are veiled.

0: just a lot of anti-Muslim sentiment, which, as your correspondent was just talking about, we also saw in attempts to try to prevent the first Muslim mayor of New York from going to the ceremony today. So it's a changed country in many ways.
1: Also, the war on terror has become a defining framework for American foreign policy. Do you think the U.S. has moved beyond that era, or are we still living with its assumptions?
0: That's an excellent question, and I think both are true. That is, in some ways, the global war on terror was also the beginning of the end of the American century for a lot of different reasons. But the fact is that the wars have not been very successful by any measure. Instead, it has led to more instability, more destabilization, more deaths in the Middle East and beyond. At the same time, the United States is facing rising challenges from other parts in the world and cannot and will not be focused on the Middle East in the same way that it has been for the last 20, 25 years, despite the war in Iran. I think that's more of a blip than an indicator. So in that sense, the war on terror may have not have caused entirely the end of the American century itself. There are other factors, but in fact, I think we see a country that is going to be one player in a much more multilateral world.
1: Now, 9/11 produced some extraordinarily powerful images, the burning towers, firefighting at ground zero, Osama bin Laden, and later the toppling of Saddam Hussein and the Abu Ghraib prison. How did those images shape the story Americans tell themselves about what happened and what should happen next?
0: Well, it's interesting. Those images played such a huge role in the lives of people of my generation. But I do teach every year a younger group of people. And I will say that for people under 30, those images don't mean much. I actually taught about the Abu Ghraib photographs in my class last fall. And my teaching assistant, who was a graduate student, said, you know, thank you for that. I'd never heard of it. So I think we need to remember how fast the generations move. And for the next generation, 9/11 is something like Pearl Harbor was for previous generations, something you knew about, but which didn't have much emotional impact. I think that's really what we see. Those images are infinitely important to people who lived that day and saw them and remember where they were. But that is an increasingly small part of the U.S. population.
1: Now, last question, a brief answer, please. If there's one lesson from the 25 years since 9/11 that American policymakers failed to learn, what is that?
0: That the U.S. can't go it alone. That we should have learned from the welcome and the warmth that we received from around the world that this was something that America's public perception really mattered. And that lesson was one people seem to have forgotten.
1: Thank you very much. Melanie McAllister there, joining us from Washington, D.C.
0: Thank you.
1: Yemen's Houthi militia have seized two islands in Bab al-Mandab Strait in the Red Sea. The capture of greater and lesser Hanish Islands means the Houthis, which are backed by Iran, now have more control over shipping in the Red Sea. About 12% of the world's goods, including crude oil, are shipped through the strait every year. Saudi Arabia has been imposing a blockade on parts of Yemen that are held by the Houthis for years. In return, the Houthis have escalated attacks on Saudi shipping. A spokesman for the Houthis said the strait was safe for all ships except those of Saudi Arabia. Now we can bring in Faria Al-Muslimi. He's a research fellow at Chatham House's Middle East and North Africa program, and his research focuses on Yemen and the wider Gulf region. Faria, let's talk about the Houthis taking over two more islands in the strait. Is that a big step forward for them strategically?
2: I think it was to complete the mission that already has been achieved mostly. Taking over Makha meant that it was a matter of time until they can cross to the other. Remember, there is 25 islands between Yemen and the Horn of Africa. By now, they are mostly, if not all, under the control of the Houthis. But controlling Makha was the big get. However, now they have controlled Miyun. That puts them at a strategically even more

0: not just an ability to attack position, but also at an ability to control shipments, to coordinate, and to actually facilitate logistics between them and their other allies in the region, including Iran. So absolutely, it's a pretty dramatic significance that they fully now captured, as you mentioned, one of the most important straits in the Middle East and perhaps in the world.
1: Now, can they follow through on this threat that Saudi shipping is not safe there and actually stop Saudi ships? And if so, how do they do that?
0: I think their goal out of framing it around that was to first sugarcoat their attack on other Yemeni governorates inside Yemen. Number two, to try to neutralize the United States and Western countries and basically say this is a fight between us and the Saudis, leave us alone. But I think that's first inaccurate because there is other, I mean, shipments between Asia and the West and Europe actually comes strongly through Bab al-Mandab, not just the Saudis. And number two, the spillover of this is actually on everyone, not just in Saudi Arabia, let alone that Saudi Arabia does have a financial, commercial trading, not just crude oil with the world. So any interception or any interruption of the Saudi trades and shipments in the Red Sea is an interruption of a global trade that goes beyond even the West and beyond Europe in any regards. And I think they will try to stick to that narrative, but it's more of a hypothetical than actually a real one.
1: Now, today's developments come on top of a massive fall-off in shipments of crude oil through the Strait of Hormuz. Do you think this will make the situation and the global oil supplies significantly worse?
0: Absolutely, because, I mean, even Saudi Arabia, for example, could manage the Strait of Hormuz crisis because it had a different route, which was through the Red Sea. So did other GCC countries, so did quite a number of countries. But I think now that puts it, that tightens their hands and their ability to do business even more than in the past. So, of course, it will have an impact on the regional business, trade, shipments, insurance, energy prices. And I think the Houthis are presenting and stabilizing themselves as an international destabilizing factor, not just any more regional or local as they were in the past. And this is what controlling the seawater in these days, let alone important corridors, can give you in the global stage of business.
1: Now, the war in Yemen has been going on for years. Why can't the Saudi government push back the Houthis effectively?
0: That's the billion-dollar question. But I think, first of all, there is an illusion about force and what it can make in Yemen. Yemen, topography, anthropology, and geography, and every other reason, does make the cruel version of force ineffective and, in fact, backfiring. But then also Yemen has been going through a combination of a regional and proxy war. Sometimes Saudi Arabia walked to it with allies, sometimes it didn't. And throughout the years, Yemen has gone into becoming more of an issue than of, especially between even allies of the Gulf. So there isn't strategic vision in Yemen, on Yemen from Saudi Arabia or also from the internationally recognized government, which mostly sit outside Yemen. And obviously there is the issues that you have now more than one conflict in the Middle East. You have Palestine, you have Lebanon, you have Iran, and you have everywhere else. And that just makes the whole region occupied and frightened and in many ways short-sighted to deal with the problem of the Houthis or any other problem that's even destabilizing global economy. So we have a short-sighted visions, leadership, and also coordination among the regional and international actors that is causing further transborder conflicts and non-state actors to thrive.
1: Now, my last question, brief answer if you can. We often say that the Houthis are supported, if not controlled, by Iran. So has Iran now effectively taken over not just the Strait of Hormuz, but another strategic choke point?
0: Absolutely. Iran by now, directly or indirectly, via a group like the Houthis, controls the two most important choke points in the Middle East. And that ones that also affecting other choke points. I think that's a very safe conclusion to say.
1: It's getting more complicated by the day.

0: Okay, thank you very much, Faria Al-Muslimi there.
1: Thank you.
0: India's Prime Minister Narendra Modi and Russian President Vladimir Putin have been holding talks in Delhi ahead of this weekend's summit of the BRICS nations there. India and Russia are seeking to deepen their long-standing military and trade relations, while India also broadens its ties with the West. Modi gave his guests an interesting gift, a Russian translation of the classic Tamil text, the Thiruk Kural. Its verses, which are 1,500 years old, emphasize virtues including non-violence. The BRICS summit is likely to be dominated by discussions of Russia's war in Ukraine and conflicts in the Middle East. Now, if disaster struck tomorrow, would your city be ready? DW's Yuri Rischetto went inside one of Europe's largest civil defense shelters in Finland during a major preparedness exercise to see if an entire community could function underground during a crisis. From drinking water and sleeping arrangements to the psychology of confinement, this is a rare look inside Finland's unique culture of preparedness for war, cyber attacks, or natural disasters.
2: Playing cards during a drone threat, knitting wool socks during a flood. That's only possible when people feel safe.
3: Deep inside this mountain, more than 2,000 people are preparing for a crisis the hope never comes. This is Luola, or the cave in central Finland, one of Europe's most sophisticated underground shelters. We are going in.
2: Residents from the nearby city of Kuopio have joined emergency services, volunteers and local authorities for Shelter 2026, a large-scale civil defense drill. The goal? To find out whether an entire community could function underground during a major crisis.
4: Inside, quite warm, so maybe if people should stay there for like days, I think it would be not that nice. It's a lot of noise, so everything that makes you stressed.
2: At noon, the exercise begins. For several hours, the shelter is sealed off from the outside world. How do people react when they are confined underground? How much water is needed? Does the temperature remain comfortable? And can thousands of people manage day-to-day life in a space like this? Questions officials say can only be answered through exercises like these. Volunteer Sonia Reinicke is helping participants learn about one of the most basic necessities, safe drinking water.
5: I want to help my community to be safe, and that is why I'm here. It's a big space, and you can have 7,000 people in here. 72 hours is the normal time you could stay.
2: Many Finns share that sense of responsibility. Finland's strong culture of preparedness is shaped by both geography and history. The country shares a 1,300-kilometer border with Russia and joined NATO in 2023, 1 year after Russia's full-scale invasion of Ukraine. For many Finns, Russia's war in Ukraine revived memories of the Winter War of 1939-1940, when Finland fought the Soviet Union to preserve its independence. The conflict left a lasting mark on the country and helps explain why preparedness remains a national priority today.
5: My grandfather fought in the war so that Finland could stay independent. So it is really important for me to pass Finland on to the next generation. Now it's my watch and we are keeping Finland safe.
4: Russia is our neighbor, so we have learned from the Second World War that we need shelters, and obviously now as we see the situation in Europe, we are happy to know that we have the shelters.
2: Under Finnish law, larger residential and public buildings must have civil defense shelters. Cities like Kuopio also maintain large underground facilities like this one. But these spaces serve also another purpose.
3: This bunker isn't just built for crises. In peacetime, it's filled with children playing, people exercising, and families spending time together. This is what makes Finland's bunker system so unique. They are part of everyday life. Well maintained, frequently used, and always ready if they are needed.
2: Finland has roughly 50,000 civil defense shelters, enough space to protect most of the country's

0: population. Officials say preparedness today means more than preparing for war. It also means being ready for cyber attacks, disinformation campaigns, and other hybrid threats.
1: Am I afraid? No, I am not. We are prepared for everything and we are aware. We take care of each other. We don't leave anyone alone.
0: It's evening now and the bunker is closing its doors. But for many here, the exercise is just entering the next phase. Dozens will spend the night inside the shelter. This room will be my home until morning. And for the next few hours, I'll get a small taste of what life inside a shelter feels like when the outside world is no longer an option. By morning, the exercise will be over. The volunteers, emergency crews, and officials will return to their everyday lives. The bunker will once again become a place for sports and recreation. But the message is clear. In Finland, preparedness doesn't begin when a crisis starts. For many people here, it never stops.
2: Asko Muhonen is a retired colonel and security expert with the city of Kuopio. He joins us now from there in Finland. Asko, you helped organize tests like this. Is Finland generally better prepared for a major crisis than most other European countries, you think?
3: I think we are. We have this fairly unique model. We call it comprehensive security here in Finland. It means that not only the governmental authorities, but also the business community and regional and local authorities and also voluntary organizations work together. And we have this some kind of structure in at all levels. I mean, the local, regional and governmental level. And this, let's say, exercise was one of the examples how we can actually train that organization.
2: Now, the report highlights Finland's network of roughly 50,000 shelters. Now, in a real conflict, especially after the lessons that you've learned of Ukraine, how much protection would these shelters actually provide?
3: Yeah, we have this 50,000, let's say, small-scale shelters, and then we have roughly 100 huge or big size rock bed shelters, and these big ones are they are CBRNE protective, so they are very very very good ones. And but those small ones are of course mainly some kind of shelters. A typical shelter is in the basement of a big let's say building, mm-hmm. which is a little bit like the shelter what they use also in Ukraine. But we really have a quite good number of these shelters here in Finland.
2: Now, Finland's preparedness culture goes beyond bunkers and includes, as you've mentioned, volunteers, local authorities and ordinary citizens. What is the most important lesson that other European countries could learn from this approach?
3: It's a very good question. But I would say that better be prepared. And I would like to point out one of the things what we never gave up in. That's the general conscription. So it means that in Finland we still have the system that all Finnish male, they have to do the military service. And it's voluntary for female. And it works very well. The reputation is very good. And it means that people, they understand that they don't only consume security, but they have to contribute for the security here in Finland.
2: That's a very interesting thought there. Now, Russia's war against Ukraine has fundamentally changed Europe's perception of threat. How much of Finland's current readiness is driven by the possibility of a new military confrontation with your neighbor Russia?
3: I don't think that's such a big change. I think we have the Russia has been always there behind our border. It's some kind of extensional threat for us. So we are very well prepared, and this preparedness is some kind of mindset in Finnish culture. So it didn't change so much. That's my personal opinion. Mm. But really, we are not scared, but we want to be prepared.
2: Now, we often talk about weapons and military strength. This exercise focused heavily on resilience and also psychology. And you mentioned that Finns are generally more prepared to actually deliver security, not just receive security. How important is this public morale and cohesion in a war situation, you think?
3: It is so important. That's really, really the most important thing. You must have this understanding that, okay, you trust the system and you trust authorities. And as I already said to you, that you don't only consume, but you have to be prepared to also to support. What we can see, for example, in Finland, that in this exercise, we had a good number of voluntary organizations, and they wanted to take part of the exercise just to make sure that they have the better understanding that in case of this kind of sheltering situation, they know what to do.
2: Asko Muhun there, talking to us from Kuopio in Finland. You're watching DW News. Here's a reminder of our top story. The US has been marking the 25th anniversary of the 9/11 attacks on New York and Washington. Some 3,000 people had died when Al-Qaeda hijackers crashed airliners into the World Trade Center and into the Pentagon, as well as into a field in Pennsylvania. That's it from me and the news team for now. There's more news coming up at the top of the hour. And of course, you can get all the latest news and information around the clock on our website. That's dw.com. I'm Gerhard Elvers in Berlin from me and the team. Thanks for watching.

0: Kerala's spices are legendary.
1: Indigenous ones are having high content of aromatic and volatile oil.
0: But for years, mass production dampened their taste and aroma. Some growers now want to return to the old ways. And a social enterprise has launched a marketing campaign to help. But will it really bring the old taste back?
2: Eco India. Next. Take a seat. The wedding is about to begin.
3: Tradition is a very beautiful thing, and I decided to go with a traditional wedding because that speaks more about our culture.
2: For photographer Kwesi, it's more than a job.
4: I'm trying to use my love for weddings, my love for love, to tell beautiful stories.
2: Come along to a Ghanaian wedding. Afrimax. In 60 minutes.

0: India. While there are farmers who grow both commercial and traditional indigenous varieties in different patches of land, the prices that Gramya offers are helping some reconsider a larger shift.
1: What has happened is because we ensured them a market for it, which is profitable, now if they have to shift, they might consider indigenous varieties as a replant instead of again putting back a hybrid one.
0: To do so, reviving soil health is crucial.
2: Keep the land free for 1 year, that everything will grow. After doing the mulching and biofertilizers like cow dung, etc., then it will automatically, the dynamic activity of the soil will continue. That will favor the growth of these indigenous varieties.
0: Spices from the farms in Idukki to urban kitchens are truly special. The flavor is so intense, you only need a pinch.
3: Good quality lola sanana onnalle rendu moon nammal ippa add edha kadikkanalu rendu elakke kulittittilla ippol nammal undakkumba thanne namukku ayinte smell namukku varunnundu appo adakkana ore flavor inde gunavum karyangalum ellam parayunnu.
4: I used to be terrified of anything that looked remotely like this. Then Tangled happened and Pascal, the adorable chameleon, became my gateway drug into the world of creepy crawlies. And down that rabbit hole, I discovered the salamander. Some salamanders can even regrow their lost limbs and tails, and even a part of their spinal cord, and sometimes even portions of their heart and brain. And this isn't even the coolest thing about them.
5: These tiny dragons of the mountain ponds are older than the Himalayas themselves. But in the Darjeeling Mountains, they're under threat. Scientists warn it's not only their survival that's at stake. Often called living fossils, Himalayan salamanders have retained much of their ancient form for millions of years. They act as environmental barometers, among the first species to suffer when climate changes, habitat is lost, or pollution damages an ecosystem. And that is exactly what's been happening in their only habitat in India, the Darjeeling Himalayan region. Conservation scientist Barkha Suba grew up in Darjeeling and has dedicated her career to protecting the region's biodiversity. Her work on Himalayan salamander conservation earned her the prestigious Whitley Award in 2026, also called the Green Oscar. One of her early achievements in these conservation efforts is this fenced-off no-entry zone in Majidora, a small forest village in Darjeeling.
6: Majidora, as you can see, is one of the major strongholds of Himalayan salamander. And during the rainy season, what happens is there are these temporary puddles which gets filled with water. And then this is where the Himalayan salamander comes and breeds every monsoon season. So that is why this place is really important, because there is a forest, there is a wetland, and this area is not only a habitat for the Himalayan salamander, it is also a catchment area for the downstream streams and rivers and villages.
5: Majidora's landscapes are reminiscent of the famous Pahalgam Valley in Kashmir. After the terror attacks in Pahalgam in 2025, Majidora gained a reputation as a mini Pahalgam, attracting tourists who chose it as an alternative. But what seemed like an opportunity soon became a conservation concern.
6: The tourism was quite unregulated, and there was a lot of footfall here, trampling of the habitat, and the habitat got disturbed. And the plants which were supposed to be there, like the bojo, polygonum, they are slowly disappearing.
5: More visitors meant more income for local residents. Barkha Suba did not want conservation to disrupt livelihoods, so worked with local authorities and the forest department. Their agreement? During the breeding season, access to the core habitat is temporarily restricted. Together, they formed a salamander conservation committee. Village veteran Danu Sherpa, who leads the committee, now helps plant a Chorus calamus, or bojo grass, that traps water underneath, making it a fertile breeding ground for salamanders.
7: Last year, jab ye fencing nahi lagaya tha aur ye salamander committee nahi gathan hua tha, us time bahut tourist log aake wo noon wo jo chemical leke yahan par chhidak diya wo jhuk ke wajah se, isliye hum log committee gathan kiya ki ye salamander hamara bachane ke liye zaruri hona chahiye.
5: The enthusiasm to save salamanders has spread among locals. They increasingly see salamander conservation as part of the region's long-term identity and an opportunity for their village. Bakar Suba and her team continue monitoring salamanders through regular field surveys, often at night, when the animals are most active. Protecting salamanders is about more than simply safeguarding a species. Restoring catchment areas not only helps salamanders survive. The water trapped during monsoons in these wetlands and marshlands in high-altitude villages like Majadura is what makes water available to downstream villages year-round. Dukpa Gawa is one such downstream village. Resident Shamila Sharma relies on that water coming from the hills. While Dukpa Gao, a small village of barely 70 households, might still be safe from the brunt of water scarcity, the Darjeeling region is not, despite the fact that rainfall is abundant.
8: Rainfall is huge here, more than 1,000 millimeter, I guess, annually. But problem is we cannot catch it. Natural catchments are there, that is called wetland. If they are vanished, then we will not be able to catch the waters, and there will be no recharge of the rivers, no recharge of the jhoras, and no recharge of the underground storage.
5: The fate of the wetlands is closely tied to the fate of the salamanders.
8: Earlier, there were more than 100 areas where they were found, because there were more than 100 wetlands in Darjeeling district. But over time, we have lost it to the development. Only 20% is left.
5: The Forest Department is working closely with Bakar Suba to raise awareness. Planting suitable species and creating protected zones like Majadura and artificial wetlands in the hilly areas, and identifying potential salamander sanctuary spots. At least three tea gardens that have natural ponds with salamanders in them are also following Bakar's advice. Here, researchers collect climate data, test water quality, monitor salamander populations, and improve breeding conditions. The goal is simple. Restore habitats before they disappear completely.
9: The salamanders are there, but I think the population has gone down, so which is a concern. But I think we are on the right path of restoring it and getting the salamander back to its glory days of what it used to be. There are people who are very interested in this place to make it into a resort. The people who are very interested to convert this into something commercial, so which we don't want them to do. We don't want this place to become another, if I can quote by saying, I don't want this place to become another Jolpokhari.
5: Conservationists say places like Jolpokhari or Mirik serve as warnings. Over decades, wetland ecosystems were altered to support tourism. Once a natural habitat of salamanders, the lakes were concretized to attract tourists. Ducks and non-native fish were introduced into the ponds, altering the natural ecosystems. And tourists feed the fish. The consequences for salamanders have been severe. The recorded number of salamander habitats has reduced by up to 50%. Yet there are grounds for optimism. There are still many backyard salamander habitats that are unrecorded. In Mirik, conservationists R.P. Gurung and Barkar Suba are jointly trying to save salamander habitats with the help of mindful travelling.

0: So I'm hoping to, you know, create posters, maybe engage school children here, you know, to come and see for themselves and then have some sort of a educative, you know, thing about the whole life cycle of this creature, its importance, you know. Maybe I could have a small area where I have, specifically I keep it for maybe breeding this creature or where it can roam quite freely also.
1: From large-scale community mobilization like in Majadura to medium-sized private landowners in the tea gardens or individual landholders, Himalayan salamander conservation is gathering momentum in the Darjeeling region.
2: I've seen changes like the taxi drivers and all. They, for tourists, when they came here, they explained that we will go to a place which is I don't want to say it, but again, mini Pearl Gum, and it's really beautiful place. But now their narrative has changed. It is a beautiful place, but it is also a habitat for this rare amphibian called the Himalayan salamander, which you will not find anywhere in the world. So that is plus point for them also to sell.
1: If wetlands survive, salamanders survive. And with them, the water sources of an entire region.
3: Do you know the term Renaissance person? Like Leonardo da Vinci, painter, poet, mathematician, architect, scientist, the polymath. Well, meet the plant equivalent. This grass can become building material, fuel, packaging, insulation, growing medium, and can even potentially help manage floods. And this grass can even grow up to 5 centimeters every day. This much. If plants had resumes, this one would be certainly showing off.
4: What do these products have in common? They're all packed with carbon dioxide. And they're all made from this plant. A supergrass, as it's called.
5: Schnell wachsend, nachhaltig, erneuerbar, weil es einfach jedes Jahr wieder neu austreibt mit minimalem Aufwand.
4: And Ralf Puder knows what he's talking about. For 20 years now, he's been studying this grass that is barely known in Europe. A perennial grass, also known as giant miscanthus. It hails originally from Eastern Asia and is a hybrid, which is what gives it those superpowers. It's a cross between Miscanthus sinensis and Miscanthus saccharifloris. It's cultivated by replanting its root stems or rhizomes, as is the case with ginger too. It doesn't produce seeds and is therefore not invasive. Even today, it still amazes researcher Ralf Puder that the grass grows about 5 centimeters a day.
5: Ich schaue jetzt hier, wie hier überall neue Austriebe gerade kommen, weil jetzt hier mehr Sonne und Wärme auf die Fläche kommt, schießen die jetzt wie Pilze aus dem Boden. 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Also so wie der wird der morgen aussehen, weil die so schnell wachsen.
4: Giant Miscanthus burns just as efficiently as wood, giving him the idea of using it as an energy crop. So Puder and his team in Germany started analyzing the plant more closely and found it had even more potential.
5: Yep. Aber meine Idee war damals, weil wir damals auch ein Haus umgebaut haben, warum nicht diese siliziumreiche Pflanze mit Zement mischen, also warum nicht Produkte, Baustoffe, Papier, Verpackungen daraus entwickeln.
4: More on that later. But first, if this plant is so versatile, why isn't it being used more? Over in neighboring France, it is. In the north of the country in particular, communities are turning to giant miscanthus. Here, the grass is used primarily for heating purposes. France has the largest area of miscanthus cultivation in Europe. Almost 11,500 hectares, equivalent to 16,000 football pitches. Although that still only makes up 0.04% of all the land used for growing crops in France. Farmer Philippe Collin was an early convert. Around 20 years ago, he switched all of his field

0: seeds to Miscanthus. He was one of the few farmers at the time willing to invest in the new energy crop. He saw it as an alternative to growing grain at low market prices.
1: Je me suis dit, bah tiens, voilà une plante que je vais pouvoir cultiver, récolter, stocker et vendre moi-même, ne pas être dépendant de coopératives ou d'autres organismes qui fixent les prix à ma place. 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
0: Once it takes root, the grass grows up to 4 meters per year. 2 decades on, he's still getting harvests from those same initial plants, each year producing between 10 and 12 tons per hectare. He sells the chopped grass as animal bedding, but above all as heating fuel for the local area. When burned, it only emits as much CO2 as it absorbed beforehand, and that makes it a carbon-neutral energy crop. Philippe Collin has also started planting the grass on municipal land. In Angers-sur-Somme, it's used to heat the village hall, the kindergarten, and the elementary school, as well as the village library and canteen. During the colder months of the year, the chopped up miscanthus is stored next to the town hall. The mayor has worked out the financial benefit to the village.
2: Une petite commune comme nous, quand elle gagne 14 000 euros ou 15 000 euros de chauffage par an, c'est énorme.
0: This year, the community has planted further areas of land with miscanthus. Those fields and the farmers lie near an area used for extracting drinking water.
1: Le miscanthus va capter les nitrates qui sont déjà présents et vont épurer l'eau. 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
0: Back in Germany, the greenhouse at the University of Bonn is being used to test coarse miscanthus fibers as a plant substrate. The CO2 remains stored in the material far more than in most other energy crops.
3: Die Tomate braucht ein Wurzelmedium, wo sie reinwurzeln kann und dann mit Nährstoffen über die Bewässerung versorgt wird. Das heißt, wir sparen hier Torf oder andere Rohstoffe ein, um regionale Biomasse wie Miscanthus einzusetzen.
0: The finely chopped fibers are used as a base for various building materials. In this case, adding it to lime. When mixed with other fibers, that miscanthus lime can then be pressed into blocks or even entire walls for buildings. The team have also made toilet paper, insulating plaster, and insulation panels from the material, and the university has filed patents for some of the products. Eager to share their insights, the researchers are offering their expert advice to anyone interested. Right now, they're assisting people in the Rhine Valley, where communities find themselves increasingly affected by extreme rainfall, leading to flooding. The heavy rain also washes away the fertile, humus-rich topsoil. Tests conducted by the University of Bonn show how miscanthus can help. The team simulate flooding on a freshly harvested field. The mulch layer left by the plants slows down the water runoff. It keeps the soil moist and attracts earthworms, which in turn loosen up the soil, enabling more water to seep into the ground. So far, there are no studies on the potential downsides of miscanthus cultivation. It grows anywhere that maize can grow, so why isn't it a more common sight in the fields of Europe? Nobody seems to have an answer. Ralf Puda suspects it's because the traditional agricultural sector wouldn't earn much from it.
4: Was da wiederum hintersteckt, ist, dass man mit so Kulturen wie Miscanthus keine Saatgut, keine Düngerindustrie dahinter hat.
0: The advantages are evident and could convince a growing number of farmers to make the switch to the supergrass.
5: Land, water, energy, resources, these have always been political. And now climate change is raising the stakes. But we care. We live in one of the world's youngest countries where every fourth person is Gen Z. Climate change is already deeply tied to our jobs, access to education, and health. What are your biggest questions about the future?

0: 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The wedding is about to begin.
1: Tradition is a very beautiful thing, and I decided to go with a traditional wedding because that speaks more about our culture.
0: For photographer Kwesi, it's more than a job.
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0: Come along to a Ghanaian wedding. Afrimax. In 30 minutes.
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1: The nation once called a shining beacon of democracy is in turmoil. 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
1: John Dundar and Trump's America. 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
11: The United States marks a quarter century since the 9/11 terror attacks. A single bell rang at Ground Zero at the moment that the first of two hijacked passenger jets crashed into the World Trade Center on September 11, 2001. At the Pentagon, President Donald Trump commemorated those who died when a third plane struck. A fourth plane crashed in Pennsylvania that day. Also coming up, a gift from India's Narendra Modi to Russian President Vladimir Putin. Was it meant to be a lesson in waging peace? I'm Brent Goff in Berlin. DW News starts right now.

0: Almost 3,000 people died when planes hijacked by Al-Qaeda terrorists crashed into the World Trade Center and the Pentagon, as well as a field in the state of Pennsylvania. A bell rang at the exact moment that the first plane flew into the World Trade Center's North Tower. U.S. Vice President J.D. Vance joined former U.S. presidents and other officials at the site in New York, which is known as Ground Zero. New York's police and fire departments commemorated first responders who were killed, and family members read out the names of all those who died. President Trump joined the ceremony at the Pentagon in Washington, D.C., which also included Defense Secretary Pete Hegseth. Both used their speeches to defend the current U.S. war against Iran. And a wreath was laid in Shanksville, Pennsylvania, where passengers brought down a hijacked plane that was headed for Washington that day. Well, earlier, our correspondent, Janelle Dumoulin, she joined us from Ground Zero, and she described the mood there today.
1: There's very much a blanket of solemnity hanging over the air here today, with the families gathering below us at the 9/11 Memorial, commemorating their lost loved ones, reading out the names of all the people that they've lost, and all the moments of silence, each moment of silence, remembering the pivotal moments that happened on that terrible day. One moment of silence from when the North Tower was hit, from when the South Tower was hit, and a new seventh moment of silence added to remember those who died of 9/11 related illnesses. Now, I did speak to some people on the ground before heading to our position here today, Gerhard. For example, I talked to one young first responder who said that despite this day of sadness, he is also happy for this moment of unity. Now, remember the outsized role that emergency crews, cleanup crews, firemen, and first responders all played on that day. Everybody rallied behind them. Also worth noting that it inspired many young people to join the services after seeing these crews in action. So he told me he was happy for a day of unity in a moment where it feels like there are very few, because for anyone you talk to, it is universal. Even on this very painful day that is very difficult for many of them to remember, the mission remains to never forget.
0: And that was Janelle Dumoulin there reporting from Ground Zero in New York City. Joining me now is David Kieran. He's an associate professor of history and military history at Columbus State University. He studies war, the military, and American society with a focus on how nations remember those wars. Professor, it's good to have you with us. 25 years after 9/11, America still says never forget. I know you study how societies remember. What is America remembering about 9/11 today, and what is it forgetting?
2: Well, thank you, first of all, for having me. It's wonderful to be with you on this very important day. Americans are remembering a diverse range of things today. They're remembering, first and foremost, the lives that were lost on September 11th and those that were injured and the lives that were lost in the years that followed with the wars in Iraq and Afghanistan. But they're also remembering the sense of community that emerged from those events. They're remembering the heroism that was displayed by so many, whether they were first responders, passengers and crews on Flight 93, the ordinary people in the towers who helped others and comforted others, the millions of Americans who reached out to their friends and neighbors afterwards. Mm-hmm. But they're also remembering what came after that, the climate of fear that enveloped the nation, the sense of vulnerability, and the actions that followed both domestically and internationally. Yeah. The wars in Iraq and Afghanistan, the emergence of a new security state in the United States, mm-hmm. And all of the ways American life changed after September 11th.
0: Professor, you know, we have now reached a point where millions of American adults have no memory of 9/11. What changes when 9/11 stops being a lived memory and becomes history?
2: That's a fascinating question. And I've been teaching a course on 9/11 for about 15 years. So I've watched my students transform from people who were alive and politically conscious on September 11th, 2001, to people who remember being very young and their parents being fearful and wondering

The United States is marking a day and an event that changed the country and much of the world, the 25th anniversary of the 9/11 terror attack.

0: what the event meant. And now my students are people who were born well after the event and have only encountered it through media accounts, through popular culture, through the experiences of their parents who may have served in the military in the post 9/11 wars. Mm-hmm. And so what happens in these situations is that Americans who are young have a different set of questions that they're asking about why the event happened, what the event meant to the nation, and how the event how Americans mm-hmm. responded to the event. And that next generation is really beginning to think about the event, not in a visceral and personal way, but as an event that shaped so much of the world that they grew up in.
1: You know, as you said, the attacks, they united the country. The wars that followed eventually divided it. Looking back now, did America allow 9/11 to define too much of what came afterwards?
0: Well, I think that's one of the many questions that Americans are debating, even as they pause to remember the events of September 11th. Mm-hmm. Certainly, the wars in Iraq and Afghanistan that followed became quite controversial. They're the longest wars the United States has ever fought. The increase in surveillance and security in the United States also became quite controversial. The treatment in many cases of people of Middle Eastern descent or who are Muslim, all of those became quite controversial issues. And now looking back, we see a debate going on in the United States that has continued for over probably since the September 11th attacks mm-hmm. about whether the course of actions that the U.S. government followed, particularly in fighting the wars in Iraq and Afghanistan, was the right course of action. And now what is the appropriate use of national power in the world going forward?
1: You have written extensively about how Vietnam shaped American thinking about later wars. And I'm wondering, after 9/11, did it learn the lessons of Vietnam, or did it repeat some of them or some of those mistakes in Afghanistan and Iraq?
0: Well, Americans have long debated what the lessons of Vietnam, in fact, are. And certainly in the 21st century, many Americans were using the legacy of Vietnam to critique the wars in Iraq and Afghanistan and to argue that this was a moment when the United States had made the mistake of getting involved in a lengthy war that it struggled to find its way out of. Mm-hmm. But the questions that Vietnam posed are very similar to the questions that Iraq and Afghanistan posed, which is, what is the role of the United States in the world? What are United States' national interests? And what can military power accomplish in terms of achieving those national interests? And that is something that Americans have been debating since the invasion of Iraq, certainly, and it's something that we see them continuing to debate today.
1: Professor David Kieran, professor of history at Columbus State University. Professor, we appreciate your time and your valuable insights on this very solemn occasion. Thank you.
0: Thank you. Good to be with you.
1: India's Prime Minister Narendra Modi and Russian President Vladimir Putin have been holding talks in New Delhi ahead of this weekend's summit of the BRICS nations there. India and Russia are seeking to deepen their longstanding military and trade relations, while India also broadens its ties with the West. Now, Modi gave his guests an interesting gift today, a Russian translation of the classic Tamil text, the Tirukkural. Its verses, which are 1,500 years old, emphasize virtues including nonviolence. The BRICS summit is likely to be dominated by discussions of Russia's war on Ukraine and conflicts in the Middle East. All right, joining me now is Julia Gerold-Haller. She is a research fellow at the German Institute for Global and Area Studies. She joins me from Hamburg. It's good to have you with us. Let me just ask you, BRICS, we know, is getting bigger. What does BRICS actually mean today?
2: That very much depends on whom you ask, actually. I think there are very different ideas. China, for example, sees BRICS as a vehicle for expanding its global power and anchoring it institutionally and politically, and for challenging U.S. dominance, whereas India, the host of this year's summit, sees it more as a platform for the global south, or a more low-key, neutral idea of BRICS.
1: So what really holds these countries together then?
2: What holds them together is pursuing a more influential global role for countries of the global south. That is also why BRICS is seen as a voice for global south countries. All members support the idea of a more multipolar international system and also want international institutions to reflect better current power distribution. So they seek global governance reforms. They want a bigger voice in international politics. Mm.
1: We know that Modi met Putin in New Delhi today and, you know, he gave him this gift. India wants, we know, strong ties with Russia, the U.S., as well as Europe. Is that a contradiction or is that exactly what BRICS is about?
2: I wouldn't say it is a contradiction per se. It's more a reflection of, how India pursues foreign policy. Overall, it's about India's approach to BRICS as such. India wants strong ties with Russia, the US, China and Europe simultaneously because strategic autonomy, which is a very important foreign policy principle in India, means not choosing sides. It's balancing ties with all different sides. And BRICS gives India exactly this opportunity, a forum for cooperation, while allowing India to maintain relationships with countries that might be rivals to one another.
1: And it's also given India a chance to give Russia's leader a book that does focus on nonviolence, which is interesting considering what's happening right now in Ukraine. Do you think, though, for Vladimir Putin, isn't BRICS also about proving that Russia is not isolated?
2: Yeah, it is definitely. The whole summit is a demonstration for Putin that Russia is not diplomatically isolated, even if it is heavily isolated from the West. It is about showing the West has tried to isolate us, but see, there are a lot of leaders joining the summit and we engage with them. Major countries still want relations with Moscow. I think that is the message Putin wants to convey also at this summit.
1: China wants BRICS to help reshape the global order. India, we know, is much more cautious there. Are Beijing and Delhi, are they actually competing over what BRICS should become?
2: Definitely. They have very different ideas of what BRICS can become. For China, it is about anchoring its own power claims institutionally and politically. It's of course about global governance reforms, but with a Chinese label to it. And for India, it's more about multipolarity, about strategic autonomy. It is also a little bit about countering a too heavy Chinese influence. So India sees this platform also about engaging with other countries to create a multipolar world which is not dominated by the US, but neither by China, I would say.
1: I've got 30 seconds here. Is the real story about BRICS really about a world that you have countries that simply refuse to choose between Washington, Beijing, and Moscow?
2: Yeah, that is definitely the bigger story. BRICS is a very useful symptom of a shift towards a more multipolar international system that more and more countries want to achieve.
1: Okay. Julia Gerlach-Haller, we appreciate you taking the time to speak with us today and sharing your insights. Thank you.
2: Thank you for having me.
1: You're watching DW News. We'll have more world news at the top of the hour. Hope to see you then.

0: You know what no one ever taught us how to talk about?
1: Yes.
2: Yes.
0: Love, sex, relationships.
2: People say it's an adjustment. It's not an adjustment. It's a new life.
0: This season,
3: because
0: we're going deeper.
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3: Exactly.
0: No shame, no filters. Oh my God. Just honest conversations about what we really think. But rarely get to say out loud. I'm Lisa Mangaldas, and I'm back with a brand new season of Love Matters. Tune in wherever you get your podcasts.
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9: The nightlife is one of a kind. It's unicum.
5: But there are new plans to transform its image.
10: People think all we do on the island is party.
5: So, is the party over? We came to Ibiza to find out what the new plans are. Is mass tourism on the island reaching a breaking point? Let's see what authorities, locals, tourists, and those working in the music industry have to say. The Spanish island of Ibiza, known as a global electronic music hub, lies in the Mediterranean and attracts more than 3 million visitors each year, a huge number for an island with around 160,000 residents. Most tourists come here for the parties and nightlife.
10: There's nowhere like this island, where the four best clubs in the world are all in one place. When we say Ibiza, people's expressions change. It's a mecca for anyone who loves electronic music.
8: Music is one of the island's most important pillars and one of the reasons it's so famous.
5: Before electronic music took over Ibiza,
11: the island had a very different kind of party scene.
5: Born in Barcelona, Carlos Martorell left law school for Ibiza in the 60s, becoming a multifaceted professional, author, and influential PR figure with deep ties to celebrities. What was going on the island at that time, and why did so many hippies come here to Ibiza?
10: When I left and came to Ibiza as a hippie, it was a time when the Vietnam War was going on, and wealthy American families who didn't want their children to go to war would hide them away in remote places that no one knew about. Ibiza was completely unknown, even to Spaniards. People talked about Mallorca and nothing else. And then, all of a sudden, a group of young, good-looking, rich people showed up here. But of course, what was the hippie movement all about? Sex, drugs, and rock and roll.
5: Carlos helped gather more than 2,000 photographs for Pacha El Baile, a book about one of Ibiza's most iconic clubs. He also designed the cover.
10: During the Franco era, there was incredible censorship. You couldn't even wear a bikini in Spain. And in Ibiza, there was nudism. At times, there would be an occasional arrest. But there was a girl featured in this book named Jane. She invented a thong. And of course, with that tiny thong, it was like being naked, and the police couldn't do anything about it. The civil guard couldn't arrest you.
5: In 1973, the iconic club Pacha opened its doors. Carlos helped with this inaugural celebration. He also played a key role in the opening parties of Amnesia, Coup, and Naive, events attended by numerous international celebrities, including Mick Jagger, but also by locals. Carlos also organized more than 20 exclusive Flower Power VIP parties, shaping Ibiza's legendary nightlife scene. But what is Ibiza's club scene like today? Barcelona-born DJ Oliver moved here in the 90s and held residencies at Space, Amnesia, and Privilege.
10: We've lost a bit of the identity we used to have. It's all about money, money, money. And we've lost a little of that personal connection. In the past, the party scene was like one big family. Well, Ibiza today is a massive multi-million dollar business. Prices are sky high. So you've got private jets, huge yachts, and exorbitantly expensive restaurants. And of course, the hippie scene is completely dead.
5: Do you miss the Ibiza of the past?
10: Man, how could I not miss it?
5: Ibiza has established itself as a premier luxury tourism destination, attracting renowned DJs, celebrities, global brands, and of course, tourists. But
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10: Everything here is expensive. Housing, breathing, walking, sleeping, going out to party, having a drink, eating dinner.
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5: Tickets for Ibiza's biggest clubs cost 50 to 120 euros. Opening and closing parties can be 150 euros or more. But for some tourists, the prices don't

0: don't seem to be a problem.
1: I've been here multiple times, like 4 or 5 times. I love it every time.
0: Second time, and honestly, I'd do it again, definitely next year. And every year is even better than the last.
2: Fourth time in Ibiza.
0: Second time too, and I'd do it again, even for another 50 years if I had to.
3: Beyond the party, Ibiza is home to a fragile ecosystem that faces growing pressure from mass tourism. I'm meeting with Ima Saranova of Ibiza Preservation.
0: These black patches are Posidonia seagrass beds, a marine plant reported to have a per unit area carbon sequestration capacity up to 15 times greater than the Amazon rainforest. It's one of the planet's great lungs, yet it often goes unrecognized.
3: And what are the consequences of mass tourism on Posidonia?
0: Well, specifically, what mass tourism often leads to is a large number of boats at anchor that don't always anchor properly. That is, they don't drop their anchors correctly, causing large patches of damage to a plant that takes over 100 years to grow.
3: So now that we know a little bit more about Ibiza, let's see what the tourism office has in mind. In Ibiza town, known for its historical quarter, iconic landmarks and winding streets, we learn more about the island's new tourism program from Juan Miguel Costa.
4: We do have the best party scene in the world, but that's just one side of Ibiza. What we're trying to do through Ibiza Family Moments is to show families that if they come to the island, they can enjoy some fantastic activities, whether or not they choose to forget about partying.
3: Do you want the party scene to quieten down?
4: No, we want to ensure that the party scene that exists is regulated. We want to prevent any new nightclubs from opening on the island, and we want to strike a balance between the party scene, the visitors who come to party, and the residents.
3: Why are you trying to change Ibiza's image?
4: What we're looking to do is reposition or rebrand Ibiza. It's a very well-known brand in tourism, but it's always associated with partying. We want to move away from that. We know we have the best parties and are going to keep having them. But we also have other tourism offerings that are truly impressive. We want to promote things like outdoor sports, gastronomy, culture, and family-friendly activities.
3: Does that clash with Ibiza's party image? While the club season runs from April to October, the island reaches its peak in June, July, and August. Eva Cercadillo of Leo Ibiza, a venue that combines cabaret, fine dining, and club nights, says it's possible to have it all.
0: For me, what makes Ibiza unique is that it's a pioneer in party culture, leisure, and music, especially electronic music. But it's not just that, we have so much more to offer. There are crystal clear waters, beautiful beaches, and world-class cuisine. I also think attracting more families is a positive thing. The island belongs to everyone.
3: Born in Bilbao, Spain, DJ Igor Marijuan settled in Ibiza in 2001. He has since played at iconic Ibiza clubs and major international events, including Tomorrowland and Burning Man.
4: The island is a real treat for families. I'm a father, my son lives here, and I think it's wonderful. You think families don't go out to party? The two are totally compatible. It's not one or the other.
3: But the new tourism strategy isn't going over well with everyone in the club scene.
4: What the Balearic government here is doing is trying to shift the type of tourism a bit, to downplay the success of the clubs here on the island. So the only way they can do that is by attracting more families, so that people don't talk so much about the island's nightlife.
3: And there are even more concerns within the music industry.
4: Up until now, it seems the government in Ibiza has completely turned its back on the music scene. It has no clear position on the issue. Privately, some politicians have told us that they do support it, of course, because they understand that it's the island's commercial engine, its driving force. But when it comes to policy and the social sphere, they actually do very little.
3: Beyond the clubs, Ibiza attracts visitors seeking luxury, wellness, nature,

0: culture and family holidays. Yet, the island's party culture and music scene is here to stay.
1: Ibiza without music wouldn't make much sense. There are other destinations that have everything Ibiza has to offer, but what really sets us apart is the party scene and music here. Ibiza without parties? That's never going to happen. Impossible. It wouldn't be Ibiza. It would be just another place, a run-of-the-mill island. It won't happen. I'm sure of it.
0: What do you think about Ibiza's party scene and its challenges? Any other places facing the same issues?

0: Take a seat. The wedding is about to begin.
1: Tradition is a very beautiful thing, and I decided to go with a traditional wedding because that speaks more about our culture.
0: For photographer Kwesi, it's more than a job.
2: I'm trying to use my love for weddings, my love for love, to tell beautiful stories.
0: Come along to a Ghanaian wedding. Afrimax. Next.
3: When headlines get louder,
4: we go deeper.
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0: 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We just need to know how to read them. Crises, conflicts, and their histories. Mapped Out brings maps to life and helps you make sense of our world. Mapped Out.
1: Let's go. Let's do it.
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Some stories live on forever because creatives always find new ways to tell them. Today I'm out at Joburg Theatre in Johannesburg to experience one of the world's oldest plays that has been reimagined through African dance, music and movement in the Bakai, an African choral ballet. But before we get into all of the movement, here's what's coming up. We check out how Neo Mdaga builds order from chaos in South Africa through her architecture. Meet Kwesi Ejepong from Ghana, who has mastered the art of collecting memories and making them unforgettable. And in Dakar, Senegal, we find out which stories lie within what we eat every day. So let's try some Dakar food. My name is Itimeleng Kgosigadi Agabanda, and this is AfriMax.

0: Let's start off out in Malawi. A few things are more closely linked to our identity than what we wear. But what happens when a fabric that has been widely celebrated as African doesn't even have African origins? Well, a creative collective out in Blantyre is asking that very question. They're challenging perceptions and also sparking important conversations around culture, identity, as well as heritage.
1: What does a revolution look like on a sewing machine? In Blantyre, Malawi, one team is tired of wearing tradition designed in Europe. They're printing a new mythology.
2: A lot of what we saw as Malawian fashion was based on kitenge. And as I got older, it didn't feel authentic to me because I realized it wasn't designed or made by Malawians. It was something that was imported to us from European countries.
1: The kitenge fabric everyone calls traditional is actually designed and printed in Europe. To be truly Malawian, they had to start from the thread up.
2: A lot of the patterns and print that you see in the market, in a lot of the shops, is mass produced. We create our patterns to order to avoid wastage as well. We create our own custom prints, and each one tells a story, a very unique Malawian story.
1: The collective formed in 2020, starting with upcycled denim, taking what the world threw away and making it theirs.
2: Denim is one of the most durable materials that you could have. And we didn't want to just make fast fashion or clothing that would then disintegrate really fast. We wanted it in a way to also represent what we're trying to do for our culture, which is find a way to preserve it long-term, keep it alive, and also make it meaningful. This jacket is part of our elders collection, and it was inspired by water tribes from the northern part of Malawi. And so the blue represents the water and the orange represents the sunset, because Malawi is known for its embers, or what we call the Lake of Stars. Between work, we really just like to play and experiment with different types of art forms. So there's like lots of different pieces here. This one is by an artist called Akulu, who is a really good digital artist. This one is by Dave, who is also a digital artist. And then this one is by Kenobi, who is also our videographer. I think it's important, even as designers, to have time to play. And in that sort of play is when you also discover different things that then can be brought into the textile, different fonts, different shapes, different ways of interpreting just cultural life in a way that translates to fabric.
1: This March, the stakes are rising. The team is filming a major fashion movie to launch their new line. It's a shoot within a shoot to document their growth.
3: Right now, we are in Blantyre CBD. We're shooting a scene from the fashion film. I think the film serves two purposes. On one end, it's a challenge to ourselves, because for the most part, I think we're usually very reserved about telling our story. So the film is like challenging us to get out of our comfort zone. Like right now, we're in the middle of town. People are looking at us weird and whatnot. Like, she's dressed in that. So it's challenging just to be more expressive and just find new ways of expression. What internally is doing for us is also just to give us a timeline of where we're coming from and where we're going. Because like this, we have clothes from like 3 years back that are still intact. So this is just another form of making an archive for the Zanji Collective. So that down the line, we're able to see, okay, fine, maybe we had a capsule collection in 2022 that looked like this. We did something with masks. And then maybe in 2025 or 2027, we're doing XYZ.
1: The collective is evolving into a symbol of economic self-reliance. Success here could change the entire local textile industry. It's a gamble on identity.
2: What we are trying to do is take art, a tradition, and fashion and put them together in a way that's sustainable, that is accessible, but also fun for people, in a way that they can relate, like telling stories through the different patterns and the different motifs, but doing it in a way that any regular person on any given day can look at something and say, I really like that and it speaks to my culture and I can understand the message in it, but also look really cool in it.
1: Kantik isn't something you buy from a container.

0: at the port. In Malawi, it's something you build yourself.
1: Every great performance has a solid structure, but once the music gets going, the rules get rewritten. And only a few people know this better than professional ballerina, now turned modern dance trailblazer, Latoya Mokoena. So Latoya, you're famous for mixing classical ballet together with amapiano. Just how hard is it to bring the two worlds together?
2: The biggest challenge for me as a dancer is to make sure that both the dance styles have their own identity and keep them as I fuse the two together. Ballet gives me a lot of technique, precision, and lots of discipline, while amapiano allows me to be free and it brings a lot of groove and culture. They both have to keep their own identity.
1: Today you get to perform alongside a live vocal choir as opposed to just using a quiet orchestra. Tell me what the difference is and what energy you think this is going to bring.
2: To have the choir behind us while we're dancing, you really do feel the music, you don't just hear it. So they do bring a very lively energy while we're dancing, and the atmosphere is amplified and it makes the performance feel a bit more grounded, a bit more human, and I definitely move more with a lot more of intention in my movements.
1: A lot of people, when they think of ballet, they think of old European classical boring type of dance. If you were to see how you have immersed yourself within this world, how have you made it more lively and more you?
2: Classical ballet is the foundation of any type of movement that I explore, and I do have deep respect for ballet's heritage, but I think when I dance as a South African artist, I bring my identity to the art form, kind of showing that it can continue to grow while still respecting its roots.
1: Whether you're composing performances or constructing new buildings, every great idea starts way before people see the final result. In Johannesburg, architect Noam Daga is working tirelessly behind the scenes, helping turn ambitious concepts into physical spaces.
3: What does it look like when a young black woman claims the future of South African construction? It's not about noise, it's about the power of clarity.
4: A different perspective of a black woman in architect is really needed. So I really want to encourage them that, you know, you shouldn't doubt yourself and your creative ideas. You should believe in yourself, and you should really not doubt your creative skills. You have a lot to contribute in this industry.
3: Meet Noam Daga, architectural draftsperson and visionary. She's rewriting the blueprint of how South Africa builds, bringing dignity and intention to an industry long defined by the margins.
4: In the team, me being the one who communicates frequently with the client. Now this is me being a client relation part of things. And then Cheo is more the one who will now bring the look and feel of how the project is going to look like, the materials that she's going to, we're also going to use. And Pardon on the other side is a very technical guy who goes into the nitty gritties, how this design is going to look like. And in that, we're able to come together with those set of unique skills.
3: Neo specializes in experience architecture, designing the full journey of a space from first sketch to final handover. She leads with a precision system that kills the chaos and cuts the waste.
4: Construction is generally a very stressful industry to be in, right? So we create systems, and these systems, we make sure that there's only one communication line.
3: In a field where black women are still the exception, Nail is the rule. She isn't just managing projects, she's shattering expectations in spaces where female leadership has never been the norm.
5: She's a good team leader. She doesn't enforce labor or whatsoever. She allows you to be free and do and speak your mind and bring your ideas to life.
3: From residential dreams to commercial interiors, Neo's work is about integrity, creating spaces that feel intentional, functional, and thinking human.
4: On a daily basis, as Zul Architecture, we get a lot of projects that are residential based, right? And we have created templates for them, and we know how to go about it. So in this case, we have come across more of a commercial, and commercial going into, we try to then incorporate a barber to also create some kind of culture inside the shop.
3: Her process is holistic. Every craft from the lighting to the joinery is aligned from day one. Neo's superpower, turning specialists into a single high

0: performing squad.
1: So what makes this particular project unique is that everything is in-house from the design stage up to the construction part of things. So we took the client through, you know, the design stage of things, and then we showed him how then we're going to incorporate and execute how the shop is going to look like, the materials, showing him the 3D designs and everything, and then started introducing him to the team. Now, from the electrical guy up to the plumbing, the tiling guy, and showing him how the final product is going to look like.
0: For Neo, leadership means opening the door behind her. She's mentoring the next generation of designers, giving them the tools to thrive in rooms that weren't always ready for them.
1: The legacy that I want to leave behind is having to create more employment, investing in young people also, to help especially people who come from underrepresented background.
0: In her world, every space tells a story of care, collaboration, and purpose.
2: Questioning what we inherit is not just solely limited to fashion. Artists here at the Bakai Backstage are also rethinking traditions and asking themselves how old stories can find new relevance. To understand as to how this is done through music, let's go meet Noel Munyanga, who is a sound artist as well as composer of the Bakai. Noel, the Bakai has been around for over 2,000 years.
3: Yes.
2: Just how have you made it seem relevant emotionally to this day?
3: It's an eternal story because it's about power and the competition between the rule of order and the rule of chaos.
2: Mm-hmm.
3: So I've found strands of the story that talk about power, but also talk about the desire for more freedom and more chaos in our contemporary society.
2: And within the creative process, what has surprised you the most?
3: The challenge is always, how do you pull the different conversations together? So the one language is dance, particularly classical dance, ballet. And the other language is written notation for classical musicians. I live in the confluence of the two. So I write for classically trained players, and I've worked a lot with dance. So I have an empathy for what dances require. Bringing a choir to work with a live orchestra and adding ballet singers is just adding three complexities. And so bringing the bridges to make sense has been the biggest challenge, I think.
2: Movement only lasts for that moment, but through photography, it has the power to last forever. This is exactly why Ghanaian photographer Kwese Ejepong has dedicated his career to capturing.
4: Some moments can't be rehearsed. They happen once, and if you miss them, they are gone. That's where Ghanaian photographer Kwesi Asante Ejepong feels most at home.
5: Weddings are very, very chaotic. They are full of emotions. So we have to try and position ourselves in a way where when those emotions happen, for instance, when the bride is getting ready, her mom walks in and then shares the first, oh, wow, you're looking so good. It's supposed to be a happy, smiling moment, but you realize that the bride starts tearing up and you have to be ready to capture all of those things because those things happen and you might not get the same reaction again. So you have to be ready for moments like that.
4: And have you ever attended a marriage ceremony where culture was present, but you didn't truly understand it? Today, weddings are bigger, louder, more global. But beneath the aesthetics, some traditions still carry weight, even if not everyone fully understands them.
5: I'm trying to use my love for photography, my love for weddings, my love for love to tell beautiful stories as I am also enjoying my marriage and enjoying beautiful moments in my marriage. Most often, our style is natural light mixed with continuous light. So for Akwesi and Bettina's traditional, the bride requested that we should bring a canvas backdrop for her look. And usually, and for something like that, I'll ask you what you're wearing. I'd like to see the colors in the kente so that can help me decide on the kind of backdrop that we'll bring. And her kente had some pinks in there, so we brought a canvas backdrop that had some pink and blues, which I think honestly worked well for the look.
4: In a time where weddings are becoming more Western, what does it mean to have a truly Ghanaian traditional marriage?
5: A lot of things happen on the wedding day. Bride's dresses getting torn, the ring getting missing. A lot of things happen that people don't get to see. But we try at the end of the day to make sure that the bride and groom are happy, but I don't feel nervous. I just hope and pray that everything goes well and the bride and groom at the end of the day are husband and

0: wife.
1: Before the dress, the pictures, the party, there's the moment families take very seriously. Miss it and nothing else matter.
2: Tradition is a very beautiful thing, and I decided to go with the traditional wedding because that speaks more about our culture. And I just like how the dowry is taken, and it's a beautiful thing to witness. It's just so beautiful, and I can't wait to meet my husband there and observe such a beautiful ceremony.
3: Well, nice to be in Kente. So yeah, we're going all out on the tradition, and I just want to have a good day.
1: The marriage ceremony begins with knocking, a respectful request from the groom's family, not for permission, but for honor. And this is led by an MC well vested in customs and tradition. The dowry, which is presented to the bride's family, consists of drinks and wrapped gift items. But what is actually being exchanged?
4: Yeah, I would say things presented to the bride's family. I would say Bible is number one. Then drinks, accessories for the bride, then monies for the in-law. Let me emphasize on this, the money issue. The money doesn't mean we are selling the woman to the groom, Dabi. What we normally use the money just, to seal the marriage. In our family, we normally request for whiskey or other castle bridge. So when somebody come, you can use that drink to show the person that, no, Asumesi has been taken off from the markets.
1: Then come the moment Kwesi never looks away from. Eyes searching, hands hesitating, a second that tells the truth.
0: Some bride and grooms are very playful, they are very fun already, they have a certain kind of vibe. So, but couples like that, we don't do much. We just tell them to be in the moment. And as a professional photographer, you have to be in a space where you have time to allow the moments to happen naturally and not coach. Sometimes you have to tell them to probably turn this way, or maybe there are moments when you have a bride and groom who, when they book us, they say, oh, please, we've seen your pictures, we've seen your videos, we know how you're able to pose, so please, we are not good, we don't know how to pose, so please pose us every step of the way. And so we have couples who give us that autonomy to do that, and the couples too who know what to do. Today's wedding, the bride was very, very fluent. She was very poised. She knew what to do. You just have to tweak it a little bit. So when you get a couple like that, you just sit back and allow them to do their thing and just capture the moments.
1: In Ghanaian culture, marriage is never just between two people. So to those witnessing it all, how does it feel to be part of it?
2: Today is extremely special to me because it's not just my sister's wedding, but it's also my best friend's wedding. To see her this happy, to see her this colorful, I mean, if you see how beautiful she looks, it means everything to us. So seeing my sister getting married to the love of her life today makes everything about today so special to me. It's a very colorful day. We are so happy to be here.
1: What makes a Ghanaian marriage truly Ghanaian is not what you see first, it's what you understand later. And through Kwesi's lens, these are not just memories being kept, they are meanings being protected.
5: 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Some ingredients and recipes travel for generations, carry with them stories, tradition, and culture. In Dakar, Senegalese chefs and food creatives are giving familiar recipes a whole new identity.
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7: Or as a savory variation.
6: These are dried prawns, cockles, and tamarind.

0: He's going to add some and show us how to eat it.
1: Mad is street food with character, simple but bold. But Dakar cuisine is more than just snacks. A new food movement is growing. Everyone knows fast food. But do you also know slow food? Mbayang Ning sees herself as an activist for mindful eating. And she has an ambitious mission.
0: My dream is to change the eating habits of the Senegalese.
1: Contrary to what you might think, slow food doesn't mean eating slowly. It means knowing what we eat and why.
0: We don't need to eat unhealthy foods that aren't suited to our bodies. Instead, we should eat what we grow ourselves in a healthy way.
1: Mbayang is raising awareness of traditional foods long sidelined by colonial-era imports like wheat and maize, whose impact is still felt today.
0: We have all these grains in Senegal, but we don't know many dishes or many ways to prepare them. So I'm trying to introduce people to them. I use millet, corn, sorghum, and also fonio to make meals. For example, with fonio, we make something called tibou fonio. It's fonio with millet and fish, or fonio with meat.
1: Fonio is one of West Africa's oldest grains, gluten-free and valued as easy to digest. On her social media, Mbayang shows how slow food fits into daily life, cooking with her community and highlighting flavorful local alternatives to imported grains. From a truly local grain to perhaps the most French of all pastries, naturally with a distinct Dakar twist.
0: Now I'm going to take you to a secret place where no one has access but me. We're going to discover and taste some typically Senegalese macaroons.
1: Macaroons are a classic French pâtisserie, a colonial legacy. Yvonne Cisse takes the technique and fills it with Senegalese flavors.
0: I found macaroons in some pastry shops, and one day while I was having dinner, I reached into the box. But then I thought, there's a problem. I have raspberry macaroons, pistachio macaroons, but on the table there's hibiscus tea and porridge. So I said to my daughters, I can't find any macaroons with local flavors. And they said, you can make macaroons.
1: Her macaroons now travel to France, proof that local culture can compete globally. As our journey comes to an end, Marie wants to take us to one of her favorite places.
0: This is an iconic restaurant in Pointe des Almadies. It specializes in all kinds of seafood and fish, and it's my favorite.
1: Thanks to Dakar's location on the Atlantic Ocean, seafood isn't a luxury, it's part of everyday life. What Marie especially enjoys are oysters, a prized local delicacy along the Senegalese coast.
0: Look how plump they are, how beautiful, how good. So I'm going to show you how I eat them. A little lemon. Here we go. Excellent.
1: From mad to macaroons, from fonio to the day's catch, Dakar is a city of culinary contrasts, featuring cuisine that preserves tradition while daring to explore the new.
2: Today we got to see some traditions being revisited, some identities being reimagined, and some ideas being turned into something completely new. We traveled all the way from Senegal to Malawi and even ancient Greece with the Bakai. That is proof that great ideas can travel across borders and even centuries. Just like that, we have reached the end of another exciting episode. For myself and the rest of the team, thanks for watching AfriMax. Thank you.

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4: 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In 30 minutes.
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The United States marks a quarter century since the 9/11 terror attacks. A single bell rang at Ground Zero at the moment the first of two hijacked passenger jets crashed into the World Trade Center on September 11th, 2001. At the Pentagon, President Donald Trump commemorated those who died when a third plane struck. A fourth plane crashed in Pennsylvania. And Yemen's Houthi militants capture islands in the Red Sea, giving them a new platform to chalk oil supplies. I'm Gerhard Elfers, and this is DW News.

The United States is marking a day and event that changed the country and much of the world, the 25th anniversary of the 9/11 terror attacks. Almost 3,000 people died when planes hijacked by Al-Qaeda terrorists crashed into the World Trade Center and the Pentagon, as well as into a field in Pennsylvania.

0: joined former U.S. presidents and other officials at the site in New York, which has come to be known as Ground Zero. New York's police and fire departments commemorated first responders who were killed, and family members read out the names of all those who died. President Trump joined the ceremony at the Pentagon building, which also included Defense Secretary Pete Hegseth. Both used their speeches to defend the current U.S. war against Iran. And a wreath was laid in Shanksville, Pennsylvania, where passengers brought down a hijacked flight that was headed for Washington. And earlier, DW correspondent Janelle de Milan joined us from Ground Zero and described the mood there today.
1: There's a very much a blanket of solemnity hanging over the air here today, with the families gathering below us at the 9/11 memorial, commemorating their lost loved ones, reading out the names of all the people that they've lost, and all the moments of silence, each moment of silence, remembering the pivotal moments that happened on that terrible day. One moment of silence from when the North Tower was hit, from when the South Tower was hit, and a new seventh moment of silence added to remember those who died of 9/11 related illnesses. Now, I did speak to some people on the ground before heading to our position here today, Gerhard. For example, I talked to one young first responder who said that despite this day of sadness, he is also happy for this moment of unity. Now, remember the outsized role that emergency crews, cleanup crews, firemen, and first responders all played on that day. Everybody rallied behind them. Also worth noting that it inspired many young people to join the services after seeing these crews in action. So he told me he was happy for a day of unity in a moment where it feels like there are very few, because for anyone you talk to, it is universal. Even on this very painful day that is very difficult for many of them to remember, the mission remains to never forget.
0: Our correspondent Janelle de Milan there in New York. And earlier, I asked Melanie McAllister, Professor of American Studies and International Affairs, what she considers the most important legacy of 9/11.
2: First, thank you for having me. And in addition to the reality of those who died that day and the violence in New York and D.C., I think we need to highlight the impact of the global war on terror that came right after. That is to say, after 9/11, we've had 20 years or more of wars around the world in which some estimate as many as 900,000 people have died, and as much as $8 trillion from the U.S. side has been spent. So the aftermath of 9/11, which was not inevitable, but certainly has been deeply impactful to the people who've been in those wars. So I think that is really the first and most important impact of 9/11, in addition to the day itself and those deaths, but also the rise in anti-Muslim sentiment in the United States. We have seen a great deal of hostility towards Muslims, attempts to ban a non-existent call for Sharia law, sentiment against women who are veiled, just a lot of anti-Muslim sentiment, which, as your correspondent was just talking about, we also saw in attempts to try to prevent the first Muslim mayor of New York from going to the ceremony today. So it's a changed country in many ways.
0: Also, the war on terror has become a defining framework for American foreign policy. Do you think the U.S. has moved beyond that era, or are we still living with its assumptions?
2: That's an excellent question, and I think both are true. That is, in some ways, the global war on terror was also the beginning of the end of the American century for a lot of different reasons. But the fact is that the wars have not been very successful by any measure. Instead, it has led to more instability, more destabilization, more deaths in the Middle East and beyond. At the same time, the United States is facing rising challenges from other parts in the world and cannot and will not be focused on the Middle East in the same way that it has been for the last 20, 25 years, despite the war in Iran. I think that's more of a blip than an indicator. So in that sense, the war on terror may have not occurred.

0: caused entirely the end of the American century itself. There were other factors, but in fact, I think we see a country that is going to be one player in a much more multilateral world. Mm.
1: Now, 9/11 produced some extraordinarily powerful images, the burning towers, firefighting at ground zero, Osama bin Laden, and later the toppling of Saddam Hussein and the Abu Ghraib prison. How did those images shape the story Americans tell themselves about what happened and what should happen next?
0: Well, it's interesting. Those images played such a huge role in the lives of people of my generation. But I do teach every year a younger group of people. And I will say that for people under 30, those images don't mean much. I actually taught about the Abu Ghraib photographs in my class last fall. And my teaching assistant, who was a graduate student, said, you know, thank you for that. I'd never heard of it. So I think we need to remember how fast the generations move. And for the next generation, 9/11 is something like Pearl Harbor was for previous generations, something you knew about, but which didn't have much emotional impact. I think that's really what we see. Those images are infinitely important to people who lived that day and saw them and remember where they were. But that is an increasingly small part of the U.S. population.
1: Now, last question, a brief answer, please. If there's one lesson from the 25 years since 9/11 that American policymakers failed to learn, what is that?
0: That the U.S. can't go it alone. That we should have learned from the welcome and the warmth that we received from around the world that this was something that America's public perception really mattered. And that lesson was one people seem to have forgotten.
1: Thank you very much. Melanie McAllister there, joining us from Washington, D.C.
0: Thank you.
1: And to Yemen now, where Houthi militia have seized two islands in the Bab al-Mandab Strait in the Red Sea. The capture of the island means the Houthis, which are backed by Iran, have now more control over shipping in the Red Sea. About 12% of the world's goods, including crude oil, are shipped through the strait every year. Saudi Arabia had been imposing a blockade on parts of Yemen that are held by the Houthis for years. In return, the Houthis have escalated attacks on Saudi shipping. A spokesman for the Houthis said the strait was safe for all ships except those of Saudi Arabia. Faria al-Muslimi is a Yemen analyst with Chatham House in London. He explained what the Houthis' growing control over the Strait of Bab al-Mandab means.
2: I think it was to complete the mission that already has been achieved mostly. Taking over Makkah meant that it was a matter of time until they can cross to the other. Remember, there is 25 islands between Yemen and the Horn of Africa. By now, they are mostly, if not all, under the control of the Houthis. But controlling Makkah was the big get. However, now they have controlled Miyun. That puts them at a strategically even more, not just an ability to attack position, but also at an ability to control shipments, to coordinate, and to actually facilitate logistics between them and their other allies in the region, including Iran. So absolutely, it's a pretty dramatic significance that they fully now captured, as you mentioned, one of the most important straits in the Middle East and perhaps in the world.
1: Now, can they follow through on this threat that Saudi shipping is not safe there and actually stop Saudi ships? And if so, how do they do that?
2: I think their goal out of framing it around that was to first sugarcoat their attack on other Yemeni governorates inside Yemen. Number two, to try to neutralize the United States and Western countries and basically say this is a fight between us and the Saudis, leave us alone. But I think that's first inaccurate because there is other, I mean, shipments between Asia and the West and Europe actually comes strongly through Bab al-Mandab, not just the Saudis. And number two, the spillover of this is actually on everyone, not just in Saudi Arabia, let alone that Saudi Arabia does have a financial, commercial trading, not just crude oil with the world. So any interception or any interruption of the Saudi trades and shipments in the Red Sea is an interruption of a global trade that goes beyond even the West

0: and beyond Europe in any regards. And I think they will try to stick to that narrative, but it's more of a hypothetical than actually a real one.
1: Now, today's developments come on top of a massive fall-off in shipments of crude oil through the Strait of Hormuz. Do you think this will make the situation and the global oil supplies significantly worse?
0: Absolutely. Because, I mean, even Saudi Arabia, for example, could manage the Strait of Hormuz crisis because it had a different route, which was through the Red Sea. So did other GCC countries, so did quite a number of countries. But I think now that puts it, that tightens their hands and their ability to do business even more than in the past. So, of course, it will have an impact on the regional business, trade, shipments, insurance, energy prices. And I think the Houthis are presenting and stabilizing themselves as an international destabilizing factor, not just any more regional or local as they were in the past. And this is what controlling the seawater in these days, let alone important corridors, can give you in the global stage of business.
1: Now, the war in Yemen has been going on for years. Why can't the Saudi government push back the Houthis effectively?
0: That's the billion-dollar question. But I think, first of all, there is an illusion about force and what it can make in Yemen. Yemen, topography, anthropology, and geography, and every other reason, does make the cruel version of force ineffective and, in fact, backfiring. But then also Yemen has been going through a combination of a regional and proxy war. Sometimes Saudi Arabia walked to it with allies, sometimes it didn't. And throughout the years, Yemen has gone into becoming more of an issue than of a, especially between even allies of the Gulf. So there isn't strategic vision in Yemen, on Yemen from Saudi Arabia or also from the internationally recognized government, which mostly sit outside Yemen. And obviously there is the issues that you have now more than one conflict in the Middle East. You have Palestine, you have Lebanon, you have Iran, and you have everywhere else. And that just makes the whole region occupied and frightened and in many ways short-sighted to deal with the problem of the Houthis or any other problem that's even destabilizing global economy. So we have a short-sighted visions, leadership, and also coordination among the regional and international actors that is causing further transborder conflicts and non-state actors to thrive.
1: Now, my last question, brief answer if you can. We often say that the Houthis are supported, if not controlled, by Iran. So has Iran now effectively taken over not just the Strait of Hormuz, but another strategic choke point?
0: Absolutely. Iran by now, directly or indirectly, via a group like the Houthis, controls the two most important choke points in the Middle East. And that ones that also affecting other choke points. I think that's a very safe conclusion to say.
1: It's getting more complicated by the day. Thank you very much, Faria Al-Muslimi there.
0: Thank you.
1: Ukraine and Russia have been attacking cargo ships in the Black Sea to choke off each other's grain exports. Hundreds of ships have been hit, many have been sunk, and crew members have been lost. Those that survive often find their way to Istanbul. DW's Dorian Jones reports.
2: At an Istanbul shipyard, there is a new, growing and grim business: repairing cargo ships attacked by Russian and Ukrainian forces. This coastal grain carrier is just the latest casualty, one among hundreds struck in the Black Sea in recent months. Assistant manager Ömer Butun believes the damage leaves no doubt these attacks are meant to kill.
3: You know, the ship crew, the accommodation part of the vessel was hit by the drones because they want to hit the captain or the crew. No transportation means no earnings for the country. This is a big repair works, and it's difficult for ship owners to repair the vessel or maybe scrap the vessel. It depends on the situation.
2: Butun says preparations are already underway to receive another damaged ship. Across the quay, a cargo ship is nearly ready to depart as Captain Anar oversees the last checks. though is there.

0: sea, he confesses he's afraid to go back.
1: With the news of ships getting hit, it's just too dangerous for sailors these days. Of course, we are scared. Who would risk their own life? Who knowingly puts themselves in danger like that?
0: Recent months have seen Ukraine and Russia ramp up their assaults on cargo ships, each aiming for the other's vital grain exports. The Turkish Chamber of Shipping claimed 163 vessels were targeted this year, with around 100 ships seeking shelter in Black Sea ports. For Turkish shipowner Ziya Uzel, these are dark days. As attacks multiply, he says his business has ground to a halt.
2: Now the cost of such kind of war insurances comes between 7-8 up to 10% of the total value of the vessel, which is impossible to cover from any side. We have 8 vessels in our fleet, and now all of them, approximately already 52nd day, laid up position. We are not working. So what does it mean? We have running costs for each day for each vessel. Minimum, the cost of each vessel is around $65,000 per month.
0: Russia and Ukraine account for around 27% of global wheat exports, much of it shipped through the Black Sea and Sea of Azov ports. Relentless attacks on cargo ships and port facilities have brought this crucial trade route to a near standstill. International grain broker Can Akbaşoğlu notes that while Ukraine and Russia scramble for alternative routes, exports have plummeted and global prices are climbing.
3: It is not quite like a jump, like doubling, like it happened in the first year of the war. But we can say it increased like almost 30% or 35% in the EU prices. But there is totally room for further increase. Eventually, it means more expensive wheat, more expensive flour, and more expensive bread. So if we think about the big picture, it can mean inflation in the end. This is where governments and countries can be afraid of.
4: Last week, Turkish Foreign Minister Hakan Fidan said they had prepared a plan for the safe passage of grain and were in touch with both parties. Kyiv last month offered a ceasefire on commercial ships, but it was rejected by Moscow. In 2022, Turkey and the United Nations successfully brokered a deal between Russia and Ukraine, restoring safe passage for cargo ships and averting a global grain shortage. Russia subsequently withdrew in 2023.
5: Turkey successfully mediated this deal, and it was acknowledged and appreciated by the international community. Today, the situation is quite different. It's more serious. I don't think that they are prepared to engage with Turkey for the time being. I hope both sides should take the necessary steps simultaneously.
0: Russian grain silos on the Black Sea are starting to reach capacity, with a local governor declaring a state of emergency. Ukraine is also expected to face storage problems soon. As new harvests approach, the threat to global food supplies only grows.
2: Middle of June, the wheat season is starting. And with the end of September, the corn, soya and the others are starting, you know. So that means this is the time somehow to solve the problem, somehow to get an agreement, because these grains are not needed only for the North African side. Even Middle East and Far East are getting their grains from this area. So we have to find out a solution.
0: As attacks on cargo ships persist, neither Ukraine nor Russia show signs of relenting in their economic battle. But with the world's poorest among those most dependent on Black Sea grain, the price of that conflict could well be paid for by those who can least afford it.
6: Now, if disaster struck tomorrow, would your city or town be ready? The W's Yuri Rischetto went inside one of Europe's largest civil defense shelters in Finland during a major preparedness exercise to see if an entire community could function underground

0: a crisis. From drinking water and sleeping arrangements to the psychology of confinement, this is a rare look inside Finland's unique culture of preparedness for war, cyber attacks, or natural disasters.
1: Playing cards during a drone threat, knitting wool socks during a flood. That's only possible when people feel safe.
2: Deep inside this mountain, more than 2,000 people are preparing for a crisis the hope never comes. This is Luola, or the cave in central Finland. One of Europe's most sophisticated underground shelters. We are going in.
1: Residents from the nearby city of Kuopio have joined emergency services, volunteers and local authorities for Shelter 2026, a large-scale civil defense drill. The goal? To find out whether an entire community could function underground during a major crisis.
3: Inside, quite warm, so maybe if people should stay there for like days, I think it would be not that nice. It's a lot of noise, so everything that makes you stressed.
1: At noon, the exercise begins. For several hours, the shelter is sealed off from the outside world. How do people react when they are confined underground? How much water is needed? Does the temperature remain comfortable? And can thousands of people manage day-to-day life in a space like this? Questions officials say can only be answered through exercises like these. Volunteer Sonia Reinicke is helping participants learn about one of the most basic necessities, safe drinking water.
4: I want to help my community to be safe, and that is why I'm here. It's a big space and you can have 7,000 people in here. 72 hours is the normal time you could stay.
1: Many Finns share that sense of responsibility. Finland's strong culture of preparedness is shaped by both geography and history. The country shares a 1,300-kilometer border with Russia and joined NATO in 2023, 1 year after Russia's full-scale invasion of Ukraine. For many Finns, Russia's war in Ukraine revived memories of the Winter War of 1939-1940, when Finland fought the Soviet Union to preserve its independence. The conflict left a lasting mark on the country and helps explain why preparedness remains a national priority today.
4: My grandfather fought in the war so that Finland could stay independent. So it is really important for me to pass Finland on to the next generation. Now it's my watch and we are keeping Finland safe.
3: Russia is our neighbor, so we have learned from the Second World War that we need shelters, and obviously now as we see the situation in Europe, we are happy to know that we have the shelters.
1: Under Finnish law, larger residential and public buildings must have civil defense shelters. Cities like Kuopio also maintain large underground facilities like this one. But these spaces serve also another purpose.
2: This bunker isn't just built for crises. In peacetime, it's filled with children playing, people exercising, and families spending time together. This is what makes Finland's bunker system so unique. They are part of everyday life. Well maintained, frequently used, and always ready if they are needed.
1: Finland has roughly 50,000 civil defense shelters, enough space to protect most of the country's population. Officials say preparedness today means more than preparing for war. It also means being ready for cyber attacks, disinformation campaigns, and other hybrid threats.
4: Am I afraid? No, I am not. We are prepared for everything and we are aware. We take care of each other. We don't leave anyone alone.
2: It's evening now and the bunker is closing its doors. But for many here, the exercise is just entering the next phase. Dozens will spend the night inside the shelter.
1: This room will be my home until morning. And for the next few hours, I'll get a small taste of what life inside a shelter feels like when the outside world is no longer an option. By morning, the exercise will be over. The volunteers, emergency crews, and officials will return to their everyday lives. The bunker will once again become a place for sports and recreation. But the message is clear. In Finland, preparedness doesn't begin when a crisis starts. For many people here, it never stops.
0: You're watching DW News. That's it from me and the news team for now. My colleague Brent Goff will have a world news update for you at the top of the hour. I'm Gerhard Elfers in Berlin from me and the team. Thanks for watching.

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1: Say hello to Berlin Briefing,
0: your guide to Germany's impact on the world. 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
2: Politics, power plays,
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0: From Berlin to right where you are.
4: Berlin Briefing. Next.
5: 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Now many of them are dying of cancer.
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4: Eco Africa in 60 minutes.
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8: We are at war. It's a political war.
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9: These are bad people. 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
4: Professors are receiving death threats and leaving the U.S.
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4: 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Democracy under attack. 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
12: Dear friends, this evening is historic. We made history. We are taking our country back. It starts here in Saxony-Anhalt.
13: Last Sunday, a German state with barely 2 million people, so fewer people than Houston, Texas, delivered an election result that could reshape German politics. If you follow Berlin Briefing or DW's coverage in general, you've probably already seen the headlines. The AfD, the far-right AfD party, won. The coalition arithmetic looks complicated. Berlin is taking notice. But 2 days later, we're less interested in the result itself than in what it tells us and how it may impact you out there. Why? Because there is a paradox. Saxony-Anhalt is one of the least representative parts of Germany. It's older, less diverse, very different from the major urban centres that dominate Germany's economy and politics. Yet, small places often reveal big political shifts before everyone else sees them. So today, we're asking, regional anomaly, or did Germany just get a glimpse of its future? Hello and welcome to Berlin Briefing. And I've got my colleagues to discuss that with me here in the studio. Michaela Kufner, you're following German politics, the German government and the consequences for Friedrich Merz, the German Chancellor, very, very closely covered this election. We all did, in fact. Max Hoffmann, head of our Berlin Bureau and also a fellow co-host of Berlin Briefing. And you were in the studio talking for hours and hours because there was so much to discuss, and there were so many questions asked by people

0: abroad. And Matt Moore, of course, you were one of our people on the ground in Magdeburg in Saxony-Anhalt, and you've covered the far-right AfD party for a very long time now. And I'm really interested in hearing your perspectives from what happened on the ground. And let's just give people who didn't follow it so closely an overview what actually happened, Michaela.
1: Well, the big question was, is there a far-right rise in Germany, and will the far-right Alternative for Germany actually get the chance to come to power for the very first time in this regional election?
0: The short answer... the very first time since the Second World War, right?
1: Yes, in modern day Germany, this would be the very first time. It looks like it potentially will be. It's looking very likely after this resounding success of the far-right AfD and its top candidate, Ulrich Siegmund, a very charismatic person. We'll get into all of that. And he now has some 44%. So he's the resounding winner. And all other parties together have about the same. And we are all waiting with bated breath whether he will manage to get together those three seats in parliament that he needs, either from the conservative CDU of German Chancellor Friedrich Merz. This would be yet another body blow after this defeat of his CDU party regionally, if some individual MPs jumped ship. That's the overarching question at this moment in time.
0: And Max, Michaela already mentioned the roughly 44%. Can you just go through the numbers for the parties with us and tell us what they mean?
2: When I saw the numbers coming in on Sunday, what really surprised me was the CDU. You know, I was like, okay, this is much less than, mm-hmm. than we all expected. That was probably the most surprising one for me. So they landed at 17.2% in beforehand. Michaela, correct me if I'm wrong, but it was
1: 22, 23.
2: Anything below 20% was considered to be really bad.
1: Yeah.
2: And of course, AfD did better than in the polls, about 2% better.
3: Yeah,
2: right,
3: that's
2: about 2% over, so landed at 43.8. Another surprise probably was the Greens, who did better than in the polls. They were around 6% in the polls. They came out with 8.9%. And also a bit of a surprise was the BSW, so the small splinter party that always polled below 5%. Reminder for everybody, you need 5% in the German parliament to get any seats. If you're below 5%, you don't get any seats. So this might turn out to be crucial going forward, because the BSW is the only one who says they're not ruling out supporting the AfD for certain topics, not an official coalition, but certain topics. And they got in with 5.3%, so pretty comfortable, actually. And I think that's basically it, because the SPD, so the Social Democrats, kept their result more or less from the last time. Left Party lost a lot, but it doesn't really make a difference with this constellation in the overall view of things.
0: And I want to get through a couple of things with you all. So why does that matter? This is a very, very small region, one of Germany's 16. But why does it matter? Why does it have consequences for politicians here in Berlin and also potentially for the entire nation?
3: Because I've covered the on-the-ground campaign going back months, it was not surprising to me that you would have high turnout. You would have...
0: Turnout was some 80%, right? Mm-hmm.
3: Yeah, the highest turnout in an election in the state in since reunification. I mean, it's one of the
0: so a lot of mobilisation.
3: Success stories is basically reaching voters who have turned off from...
0: That's voting. A good thing, right? In a
3: Absolutely.
0: Democracy.
3: Absolutely. And so being on the ground, you could see the sense of interest and energy around the AfD's campaign events. But not just in the recent weeks. Typically, you know, we think of election campaigns as being 3, 4, 5, 6 weeks. But the AfD has been campaigning, Ulrich Siegmund has been campaigning for years. He's been thinking about what is the plan to get us into power in a state. And the events that he's been holding have been going back months. They started last year. Evening town halls. So when you see that kind of on-the-ground campaigning combined with a very savvy social media campaign, I was not surprised. Or shocked by the result. Obviously, a couple of surprising things in there. Max is right. The CDU falling under 20%. That I didn't think they would fall that low.
0: Is that? Do you have more to say why you were surprised, or is that the Conservatives' result that surprised you, Max?
2: that was the Greens surprised me. The CDU

0: You surprised me, but you know, I'm just going to be honest here. I looked at the polls 4 years ago, and if I remember correctly, the AfD did worse than in the polls. I thought a lot of those voters would go out and kind of use the polls as a warning sign, say, if you continue like this in Berlin, that's what we will do, but we'll kind of give you a sort of a yellow card, right? But it was a red card. So they did better than in the polls. That surprised me a bit. And it didn't surprise me that the AfD had a resounding victory and that people wanted to send a message to Berlin. But, you know, the gap here between the CDU and the AfD, when you didn't see it actually on paper, it did surprise me, yes.
1: Well, they were aware of the yellow card, but the mood for change was just there. The conservative CDU has been forming the government for some 24 years. And talking to people on the street, it was clear that there is something in the air in the sense of that they were not going to buy into a promise of change from the CDU, and particularly not from Sven Schulze, their top candidate, who just doesn't have the kind of charisma. He just couldn't match the kind of personability that the top candidate of the AfD had. And he's also the top pick of the former state premier Haseloff, who had a big connection with people there. That was also the secret of his success last time around, why he was able to hold the AfD at bay and keep them out. So the signs were looking bad, and there clearly was also an element of tactical voting here, because people who voted to try and avoid the AfD coming into power knew they would now have to vote for the smaller parties, and this took away from the conservative CDU as well.
2: The smaller parties now, including the Social Democrats, Germany's oldest party, right?
1: Yeah, who kind of, but you know, their success was that they didn't become worse than they were last time around, but and that sucked away support from the CDU. But you know, this is and this is the interesting thing. This is less than 3% of the German electorate we're talking about. So this is a nerdy deep dive. It would be in any other case. But it
2: But it
1: has the
2: wasn't.
1: potential to accumulate into a perfect storm that could threaten the central government and personally threaten Friedrich Merz.
2: And we saw international reactions straight away. And we even saw that Donald Trump posted the outcome of the elections on his Truth Social. So the American president commenting on, as you rightly say, the outcome of an election in a state with some 2 million inhabitants. We also saw a reaction from Russia. So this did create big international headlines for a particular reason. We've discussed people were unhappy with the policies, the politics happening here in Berlin. But then, when we talk about the AfD here on this podcast, in general, on DW News, we call them far right. And this is something that does get a lot of comments on our platforms. And I'm just going to read a couple of comments. Are they really far right or just right? AfD is center right. How are they radical exactly? Please explain why you consider the AfD far right. So, Matt, you have this question, you know, you're faced with this question all the time.
3: There's always an attempt on in the comments, on YouTube, on Instagram, on social media, to try to flood the comments with criticism of labels. It's often trolls. I wonder how many of them are actually people. But anyway, there's this attempt to reframe the debate, and it's part of the AfD strategy. It's like the shifting of the Overton window. It's nothing new. Look, not everything that the AfD is promising or stands for is far right, but certainly Ulrich Siegmund associates with and is comfortable with groups that his own party forbid membership of these groups with the AfD. Groups like the Identitarian Movement, his closest advisors have been members of groups that were the follower-on groups of neo-Nazi youth groups. So these were groups that glorified Hitler. These are not groups that are in the German mainstream anymore. And asked about it, he says, these are good people. So he said to me in an interview, I'm not going to do ideological tests on my staffers. These are the kind of people that are advising Ulrich Siegmund. Elsewhere, you have people who use neo-Nazi slogans on campaign speeches. You have an underbelly in this party that is ethno-nationalist, people that don't believe people who are foreign and come to this country can ever be German like them. That is far right. Yeah.
0: Well, what you're describing is actually is right-wing extremist. Far right is a classification we use that is because they're farther to the right than the other right parties that we have, like the CDU. So I wouldn't say that what you're describing is extremist, and that's also comments we're seeing. Just to get it straight, right? We have people who say the AfD is conservative, is center right, but we also have people in there who say, why do you call them far right? You should call them extremist, right wing extremists. Mm. So I would say that the least common denominator that we might all have is they're further to the right than the other parties in the German
2: party. But what does that mean? You know, when people hear further to the right, Michaela, I mean, there are clear laws, right? Here, this country was built on the lessons of the Second World War. So can you just go through what is legal and where does right becomes right-wing extremist and potentially damaging to the very core of Germany's political system?
1: Okay, I'm not going to pass that judgment because the AfD attracts all sorts of people. So it is a mix of people. You can speak to someone from the AfD and they are a business person who just want far-reaching reforms. But at the same event, you could bump into a neo-Nazi, completely possible. And everybody's comfortable with that difference. To stick with legal definitions, because that's what we do as well, we are not the ones who pass judgment. They are legally part of the German political system. But one of their key ideological leaders, Björn Höcke, who is the leader of the party in Thuringia, he can legally be called a Nazi and a fascist because of comments he's made, because of quotations he's used that were used by the SS. I quote, "Everything for Germany, alles für Deutschland," was a slogan used by the Nazis, and that is banned in Germany.
2: During the Second World War, yeah.
1: Yes.
2: No, but I seriously believe that we need to talk to the, you know, the younger generations who maybe even don't have grandparents anymore who experienced the war, which is part of, you know, the discussion changing because it's no longer being debated as much in families.
1: You had Katja Hoyer, the historian, on just recently, so we'll drop that episode here below. And she's a historian who highlights that the direct comparison to the rise of the Nazis does not work. Yeah,
0: exactly.
1: It does not work.
0: Which you not don't
1: it's
0: do
1: very
0: by
1: worth
0: using
1: listening
0: far right.
1: To. So, you know, take a listen. So at the same time, we have already seen reactions, not just from Russia and the US, who welcome the AfD win in this regional state of Saxony-Anhalt, but French ministers have voiced concern. They are concerned about the development here in Germany. So that's the bandwidth.
2: Now, I want to get to the consequences for Friedrich Merz, because this is ultimately why everybody's paying so much attention, Michaela.
1: Yes, he had to face these results and actually took a very long time. Everybody but Friedrich Merz, it feels, in his party commented on these results before he did. He took some time, held that press conference on Monday with the election loser Sven Schulze. Obviously, they looked pretty politically beaten up. And Friedrich Merz called this the worst defeat for the conservative CDU for decades. There was clearly a lot of soul searching going on stage, a recognition that he has to change how he communicates, but that he will stick with the reform plans that he has. I mean, the whole pension issue is an East-West divide issue. This is a former Eastern state. Disproportionately more people live on the pension alone in Eastern states for historical reasons. Basically, people are still poorer, particularly in that generation.
2: And they didn't inherit anything, right, because of the socialist system.
1: Yeah. Yes, and this is highly symbolic. Actually, no, it's very concrete evidence for people in the former East that it's completely legitimate to feel left behind. They feel left behind. They feel forgotten. It's not just, but also the crumbling schools, the buses that aren't running, no public transport. towns where there are derelict buildings because so many people have left the state.
2: There are beautiful towns there.
3: I know.
1: I mean, Saxony-Anhalt is the birthplace

0: of what became Germany as a whole. It's full of historical buildings. It's
1: like film set, like some of these towns.
2: Yeah, they're really, really charming. Nice. But I actually kind of felt like I feel like you're right that you're right that there are these parts, but I felt like I drove around and thought this is a beautiful, beautiful state. And it wasn't what I was expecting when you go to parts of the north in England and you really see deindustrialization and poverty that's quite jarring. Same, especially, I'm sure, in parts of the US. I didn't see that, but I could just sense this feeling when I spoke to people that they have this anxiety about downward mobility, that they fear.
1: What is the link to Friedrich Merz?
0: Well, the link to Friedrich Merz is that when the reform package was presented, it included a measure at the federal level. The whole social system is supposed to see a reform, but particularly the pension system. Previously, there was a Social Democrat-led provision that after 45 years of paying into the pension, no matter how old you are, you can already become a pensioner from the age of 63, which is hugely exceptional for Germany. Because you've paid in for so long. He wants to scrap this because also evidence shows that this was not used by hardworking plumbers and craftsmen and people who work physically, but it is highly symbolic and it really hit home in this election campaign as well. And I can give a concrete example. Just a couple of days ahead of the elections, his communication was really bad on this. He spoke about it in a press conference a couple of days before and said, look, there's also a lot of hardship in the West. And this is the last
1: thing...
0: Where he's from. And this is the last thing his candidate needed him to say at that moment in time, saying, look, oh, it's really tough for people in the West as well, when you know it's already a divisive issue and it's an issue that many people identify with. So he also recognizes that he has a communication problem. This is something that has been much debated already, and he just comes across as socially cold, and this is something that is becoming tougher and tougher also for the Social Democrat side of his coalition to defend. Over to you.
3: Let me sort my thoughts here, because the Social Democrats have come out of this election with, basically the same result as in the last elections in Saxony-Anhalt. And although that result is not good, and it's a lot less than the CDU itself has, they are kind of coming out of it and saying, look, we're on the right track. And pointing and kind of discreetly but firmly shifting the blame on the CDU. Those two parties are in the same coalition. And exactly the sticking points that you mentioned regarding Friedrich Merz are completely in the ballpark of the Social Democrats. And so they see this as a chance to resharpen their profile, which they have said for months they need to do because they're falling in the polls and kind of need a lifeline. You know, if you look to France, for example, where the Social Democrats were completely destroyed with Macron back then, they want that. They don't want to be completely irrelevant, obviously, and this is their chance.
1: Want to do another quick snapshot round. Can the German government survive this year in Berlin, or will there be fresh elections before the traditional
3: elections? Is this a yes or no thing again?
1: It's a yes or no.
3: Or can we say a sentence? I would suggest we can say a sentence.
1: Half a sentence?
3: Half a sentence.
1: Okay, you go. What do you want to say?
3: No, first of all.
0: It depends. It depends on... We've got these next regional elections coming up, and it will not be seen as such a personal defeat for Friedrich Merz. And like, the personal defeat just happened now in Saxony-Anhalt. But in Mecklenburg, West Pomerania, it's going to be the Social Democrats who are really the ones who are tasked with beating the AfD to demonstrate that this coalition can really withstand a rising alternative for Germany.
1: Matt?
2: I don't think we'll have fresh elections, but I tend to agree, or I can see why the German public doesn't think Friedrich Merz is going to last his term.
1: Max?
3: I think they can survive, but it's not a given they will. But I think given the national polls also, the more likely scenario, if really there is a big shakeup, is that Friedrich Merz is replaced. Although hard to see with whom.
1: That's the material for another episode. That's not, we're not going down there now. We're talking about the AfD's connection with Russia, because that is important, because the election result in Saxony-Anhalt will definitely have an impact on how the debate is going to take shape regarding Germany's support for Ukraine.
2: Yeah, I mean, it's certainly going to affect the debate because the AfD there is very loud and vocal on things like not sending weapons to support Ukraine, on dropping the sanctions on Russia. And it's clear to see why when you're there, because this is a place that has the oil pipeline from Russia, lands in Saxony-Anhalt. When I spoke to people who work in the chemical industries there.
0: Nord Stream 2, that is, yeah.
2: No, Druzhba. Druzhba pipeline.
0: Oh, that one.
2: Druzhba
1: meaning friendship.
0: Yeah, yeah, yeah.
2: The friendship pipeline lands there, and that was a huge lifeline for the chemical industries there, which is like, it's the chemical heart of Germany. The industry is there, and they're struggling big time. I was down there to speak to them after the a couple of months ago, to talk about the impact of the war in Iran. Yeah, you've got the Ukraine war, and then you've got the war in Iran. Both two wars that are having a big impact on people in Saxony-Anhalt, jobs there. So that's their position on Russia. But then you look at like some of the key figures in the party. The man who wrote the manifesto, who's considered one of the intellectual backbone of Ulrich Siegmund. He's someone that has written in Russian newspapers very positively. His Hans Thomas Tilschneider, his name is, he's someone who went to Vladimir Putin's birthday in the embassy, who's visited Russia since the invasion, which is seen as a kind of taboo, yeah. And just in the election, in the week before the election, a journalist was in his office, Nina, and he found this cup that was a Russian army cup, yeah. This moment went viral. And it was interesting, not because he had a Russian army cup, because actually that's to be expected from someone who's got an affinity for Russia. But you could see how uncomfortable he was when he was confronted by it. He didn't really have a good answer for it.
0: He said, it's just a cup. Someone handed it to me.
2: Yeah.
1: And last year, his office was even fuller. Journalists from the Neue Zürcher Zeitung went to his office last year.
2: But that cup was at the election night party. Mm. Being paraded through the party, so it shows that there's not this kind of anymore this sense of we need to be careful about how we position ourselves. They're boasting about this friendship, or at least connection that they have, or this affinity that they have with Russia.
1: You know that the AfD are not the only party that want to open up the German debate towards a more Russia-friendly position. And you actually, Michaela, went to the press conference of Friedrich Merz on Monday after the election, and you put that question to him. So let's just hear what the Chancellor answered.
4: Mr. Chancellor, with the AfD's election victory, we've now seen that parties critical of Russia may soon be in the minority in Saxony-Anhalt. And parties that question support for Ukraine may account for at least 50% of the vote, together with the BSW. How do you interpret this, and what implications does it have for your policies towards Russia and Ukraine?
5: You can put a pretty precise number on it. Based on yesterday's election results, that's exactly 57.7% of voters. I will not waver one millimeter from my fundamental conviction that we also have to defend our freedom against Russia. Especially now. I will probably have to explain this much more and much more intensively. But the threat to our domestic security is not abstract. It is very concrete. And if we stop supporting Ukraine, things won't get better overnight, they'll even get worse. The goal of the Russian leadership is to destabilize the

0: value system of what we used to call the West, and that value system is not up for negotiation.
1: Yeah, so Michaela, clearly he thought about that, right? I mean, he had the numbers.
2: Yeah, they

0: these links to Russia potentially have consequences here on the ground for authorities, for institutions. And Matt, you've spoken to the guy before, but the head of Thuringia's intelligence service this week actually said that they are now considering putting up safeguards so that they, if the AfD eventually do manage to enter into government in Saxony-Anhalt, they don't have to share everything, as they have done in the past, with the intelligence service in Saxony-Anhalt. That's quite drastic to have this mistrust between regions, because you can't be sure that the information is not being fed straight to the Kremlin.
1: Yeah, yeah, it's a kind of stunning moment actually, where you could have a government in power in a state that doesn't have the trust of other state governments. And you look where there's a couple of things there where they're talking about concerns about information regarding critical infrastructure in the state that can involve some of the things we've mentioned, whether it's airports or key industrial hubs. They're worried that that information wouldn't be safe in the hands of the AfD. I mean, there's another concern from the authorities elsewhere that the AfD would have access to informants, the names of informants who are working to uncover, who are following basically key figures in the party, or who are providing information about what's being said in meetings, because we know that the AfD is in several states under close observation by the security services. We know that some of the MPs are under close observation, where their communication is being monitored, and that's all been legally approved by courts. So this is the situation now, that the heads of intelligence agencies in this country are going to be meeting in this week, reportedly, to discuss what is the way forward to make sure that we don't expose anybody who could be vulnerable.
0: Thank you so much for your insights and for this conversation. Thanks for watching and listening.
2: This is DW News, and these are our top stories. A ceremony to commemorate 25 years since the September 11th terror attacks is underway in New York City. Crowds have gathered to honour the nearly 3,000 victims who were killed when Al-Qaeda terrorists hijacked four commercial planes and flew them into the World Trade Center, the Pentagon, and a field in Pennsylvania. President Donald Trump is attending a memorial at the Pentagon. The Iran-backed Houthi militia have seized the last two islands in the Bab al-Mandab Strait, completing their takeover of the vital shipping route. The Houthis say this military operation was a response to what they call aggression from Saudi Arabia. A Houthi spokesperson said the strait is now safe for all except Saudi vessels. Three Hong Kong activists who organised annual vigils in remembrance of China's 1989 Tiananmen Square crackdown have been sentenced to 5 to 7 years in prison. The case is widely seen as an indication of the diminishing freedoms as Beijing clamps down on dissent. The three defendants were charged in September 2021 and have been held in custody since then.
3: It is the eve of the 25th anniversary of the 9/11 terror attacks. Nearly 3,000 people died when Al-Qaeda terrorists flew planes into both the World Trade Center towers in New York City and the Pentagon in Washington, D.C. A fourth plane crashed in Pennsylvania as passengers attempted to stop the terrorist hijackers. Almost everyone knows where they were on 9/11. But for those born at the time, 9/11 is history. It's not a memory.
4: Nearly 25 years after the September 11th terror attacks, the images remain etched into America's collective memory. The attacks killed nearly 3,000 people and reshaped the United States. But as time passes, some survivors fear that the memory of what happened that day will eventually fade.
5: In time, everyone will forget. In time, the 350

0: survivors like myself, we're going to be gone. Our shelf lives are very short. When we're gone, these people that you see out here, they're not going to have a clue what happened.
1: The orthopedic surgeon was in Lower Manhattan when the planes hit. When he arrived at the South Tower to help, it came down. He now suffers from cancer caused by the dust at Ground Zero. He then headed to a nearby hospital as doctors and nurses prepared for what they feared would be thousands of injured survivors. Instead, they faced another reality, the scale of the catastrophe.
0: Their operating room didn't need me, but they needed all the medical professionals to come off the street because the rest of the hospital was in dire need of medical support. So they gave me the fourth floor conference room. And it's very surreal because on that hard conference room, with no sheet or mattress, I start to sew people back together again.
1: Among those killed that day was his older sister, Susan. She had been attending a business meeting inside one of the Twin Towers.
0: Let me introduce you to Susan. They try to put the people who work together, their names together.
1: The family later learned from a colleague who survived that Susan had been on one of the upper floors when the plane struck.
0: I went home. And my daughter, Kelly, was only 4 years old. And how do you process something like that? Who do you talk to? It was all inside me. It was bottled, and I wanted to explode. But I needed Kelly to be calm. I'm missing my sister. I need to talk to someone, but who am I going to talk to?
1: He continues speaking publicly about 9/11. Because he worries younger U.S. citizens are growing up increasingly distant from the events that transformed the country.
0: When I ask any American child, any high school student, I say, open up your American history book and tell me what happened on September 11th. They'll open to that one section. There'll be one paragraph to describe all three areas of our country that was attacked on September 11, 2001. And that's all they know.
1: As the United States prepares to mark the 25th anniversary of those attacks, Gordon says there is one thing he wishes would stay out of the commemoration.
0: Well, I just wish the politics wasn't there. This whole entire thing is going to be overshadowed by politics, unfortunately. So I can't do anything about that.
1: A quarter century on, the scars of 9/11 are still visible for those who lived through it. And for survivors like Gordon, the responsibility to remember has become as important as the remembrance itself.
2: Well, joining me now is Peter Hahn. He's a professor of history at Ohio State University. Professor, it's good to have you with us. Let me just start by asking you, what place does the 25th anniversary of 9/11 have in the collective memory of the United States?
3: Thank you, Brent, for having me on again. 9/11 has a formative role in the collective memory of the United States. All Americans who were old enough to remember that day will be thinking over the next 24 hours about their recollections and their emotions and their experiences on that dreadful day 25 years ago. It was formative for the American people. It shocked and surprised the American people. The tragedy of it deeply saddened them. And they were awakened from a sense of optimism and promise that the post-Cold War era had given birth to and brought back to the reality of the hard-edged global order in which they lived and would have to deal with problems that followed 9/11 in a way that they had not since the end of the Cold War. So I think over these next 24 hours, Americans, again, old enough to remember those events, will reflect on their recollections and relive some of the moments of that awful day.
2: I remember the tremendous solidarity that the U.S. enjoyed immediately following 9/11. I remember NATO invoking Article 5. I mean, it was unprecedented, the things that happened. I also remember how that support almost disappeared overnight once the U.S. invaded Iraq. What did the U.S. lose in the years following 9/11? And when I ask that, I mean, did it lose something that it hasn't been able to recover?
3: Did lose in the years following 9/11. As tragic as 9/11 was, it wasn't just that event that shaped the future of American history. It was decisions that the U.S. government made after 9/11, arguably in response to 9/11, that made all the difference in the world. You're right. NATO, for its first time ever, invoked Article 5, this collective security provision of its 1949 treaty, and Allied aircraft overflew New York and other American cities on patrol in case there were additional attacks looming over the horizon. None of us will forget, of course, the headline in Le Monde of Paris declaring on the day after 9/11, we are all Americans now. There was a sense of worldwide rallying on behalf of the American people. New York Fire Department ball caps popped up everywhere. You're right that universal support dissipated in succeeding years, largely because of the American decision to respond to 9/11 by initiating a war of choice against Iraq. That was done in an international context that was not supportive. There was some support at the UN, but not the universal support that President Bush might have dreamed for, the type that his father had gotten a decade prior when fighting the first Gulf War against Saddam Hussein's Iraq. But Bush went forward anyhow, and the conduct of that war and some of the atrocities committed by American soldiers, the mistreatment of prisoners in particular, as well as political controversies, did sap the support that the global community showed to the United States. And now, 25 years later, 20 or so years later, tensions between the U.S. and the international community are rising even more dramatically, perhaps because of trade wars, perhaps because of disagreements over the Israel-Gaza war or the situation in Ukraine or the emergence of China. The U.S. has not been able to reestablish a kind of global community or global support that bolstered it in the immediate aftermath of 9/11.
2: I remember on September 20th, after the 9/11 attacks, U.S. President Bush spoke before Congress, and I can still remember him talking about this being a fight for civilization, and he defined civilization with words like pluralism, democracy, freedom. He was also quick to differentiate between Islamist terrorists and peace-loving Muslims. If you compare that with what we hear today coming out of Washington, out of the White House, the change is stark. As a historian, how would you describe if you were to compare and contrast, how would you describe this metamorphosis that we've experienced coming out of political America?
3: Well, to compare President Bush to President Trump is an interesting perspective to take. President Trump, in many ways, is an outlier. He is unique in the pantheon of American presidents by style, temperament, politics, modus of operation, etc. So the question will become more interesting when we see who follows President Trump and we see if that president restores some of the traditional decorum and practices to the Oval Office or continues to operate in the unique way that President Trump has. Very clearly, President Trump is not George Bush, the elder or the junior, nor is he like any preceding president. He has established for himself a very unique identity among American presidents. Mm-hmm. So in the short term, his impact is dramatic, as your question suggested. In the long term, time will tell whether future presidents can reestablish what we would consider the more traditional or normal relationships with other leaders around the world and, for that matter, with the American people.
2: You know, we hear more and more about the world being multipolar now, and that the United States is no longer the only hegemon, or it may be a hegemon, but there's competition now. Do you think historians will, later in this century, when they look back, will they look at 9/11 as being the inflection point in history that marked the beginning of the end of the Pax Americana? Or another way to look at it would be the end of American empire.
3: Yes, I think there's a fair chance that historians will reach that perspective someday. Some are already reaching that perspective now with regard to 9/11 from the vantage point of 25 years. If we think about the long trajectory of U.S. history, and in fact, right now, the American people are celebrating their 250th anniversary of independence. That long history shows the rise to tremendous world power status by an American republic that began as a fragile democracy nestled along the eastern seaboard of North America. It grew over the course of the 19th century to become a continental empire. It soon established imperial presence in the Pacific Ocean as well as across the Caribbean. During the 20th century, it rose to world status. At the end of World War II and through the Cold War, it was the preeminent power in all of the world. And when the Soviet Union collapsed in 1989 to 1991, the U.S. sat atop the world power pyramid without any meaningful rivals. Now, that said, there were forces at work that were deteriorating that American dominance, mostly the reemergence of Europe and Japan and the emergence of China as power rivals, as economic rivals. In some ways, that era of American dominance was really the historical exception, meaning that typically in international affairs, there is no sole dominant power. There's constantly competition and checking and balancing among various great powers, all trying to find their place in the sun, trying to exercise their might and influence. Because of the unique circumstance of World War II, the United States gained about a half century of a fairly dominant position. What we're seeing now is sort of a rectifying of that historical anomaly, going back to something more normal. The British people experienced something similar a couple generations before, right, when their empire deteriorated, right, and they had to manage a transition from great power status to some more of like a middle class, mm-hmm, national status. The U.S. seems to be headed in that direction in general. Even without 9/11, there probably would have been a lot of that transition to be experienced by the United States. 9/11, and especially the decisions made following 9/11, namely the decisions to invade Iraq and to wage a global war on terror, those might have accentuated or accelerated what would have been a normal, slower American decline from that unique circumstance of the post-World War II Cold War, yeah, position it had gained.
2: Let me ask you this, Professor. I mean, I know that in the last 25 years, it's become almost a sport around the world to criticize and to target America. It is a big target. But I think even if America's greatest critics were completely honest with us, they would admit that they have this secret longing for a return to the benevolent superpower that the U.S. seemed to be in a different time. Do you think it's possible in this century that America could recapture that moral authority that it had in the 20th century, or has that been lost for good?
3: The best by nature, and I think there's potential for the U.S. to recover some of that 20th century image of what, as you described it, a benevolent superpower. There's still a lot of goodness, I think, at the heart of the American people. There are still the powerful ideals that enliven the American Republic: freedom, democracy, human rights, equality of opportunity, a fair chance, a fair deal, etc. The American people and American culture still seem to be widely admired and widely consumed around the world. And again, I think right now we have an anomalous president in Donald Trump, and time will tell. I don't know if he is changing the nature of the republic at its core, or if once the Trump era passes, an older version of America will come back to the surface. I think that the latter will be the case. I think that the United States will recover, although I can't dismiss the possibility that Donald Trump has changed America at a foundational level in some ways that might not be easy to recover from, yeah, or easy to rectify.
2: Well, we will begin finding out in about 2 years from now. So we will see. Professor Peter Hahn, we appreciate your time, and we appreciate you sharing your valuable insights too. A lot to think about tomorrow, the 25th anniversary of 9/11. Thank you.
3: Indeed. Thank you, Brent.
2: Well, for a few moments last night, the World Trade Center was once again part of the New York City skyline. thanks to technology that did not exist on 9/11. Drones spiraled in a helix formation and hovered above Ground Zero. And there you see, before creating the outline where the Twin Towers once stood. The installation was called 2,977 Lights Over New York Harbor, honoring those who perished in the terror attacks 25 years ago, with each light representing a life lost too soon.

0: Welcome to Ibiza, Europe's ultimate party island.
1: I love it.
2: It's always a vibe.
3: Extraordinary.
1: I feel like I'm in a totally different world.
4: The nightlife is one of a kind. It's unicum.
0: But there are new plans to transform its image.
5: People think all we do on the island is party.
0: So, is the party over? We came to Ibiza to find out what the new plans are. Is masterism on the island reaching a breaking point? Let's see what authorities, locals, tourists, and those working in the music industry have to say. The Spanish island of Ibiza, known as a global electronic music hub, lies in the Mediterranean and attracts more than 3 million visitors each year, a huge number for an island with around 160,000 residents. Most tourists come here for the parties and nightlife.
5: There's nowhere like this island, where the four best clubs in the world are all in one place. When we say Ibiza, people's expressions change. It's a mecca for anyone who loves electronic music.
6: Music is one of the island's most important pillars and one of the reasons it's so famous.
0: Before electronic music took over Ibiza,
7: the island had a very different kind of party scene.
0: Born in Barcelona, Carlos Martorell left law school for Ibiza in the 60s, becoming a multifaceted professional, author, and influential PR figure with deep ties to celebrities. What was going on the island at that time, and why did so many hippies come here to Ibiza?
5: When I left and came to Ibiza as a hippie, it was a time when the Vietnam War was going on, and wealthy American families who didn't want their children to go to war would hide them away in remote places that no one knew about. Ibiza was completely unknown, even to Spaniards. People talked about Mallorca and nothing else. And then, all of a sudden, a group of young, good-looking, rich people showed up here. But of course, what was the hippie movement all about? Sex, drugs, and rock and roll.
0: Carlos helped gather more than 2,000 photographs for Pacha El Baile, a book about one of Ibiza's most iconic clubs. He also designed the cover.
5: During the Franco era, there was incredible censorship. You couldn't even wear a bikini in Spain. And in Ibiza, there was nudism. At times, there would be an occasional arrest. But there was a girl featured in this book named Jane. She invented a thong. And of course, with that tiny thong, it was like being naked, and the police couldn't do anything about it. The civil guard couldn't arrest you.
0: In 1973, the iconic club Pacha opened its doors. Carlos helped with the inaugural celebration. He also played a key role in the opening parties of Amnesia, Coup, and Naive, events attended by numerous international celebrities, including Mick Jagger, but also by locals. Carlos also organized more than 20 exclusive Flower Power VIP parties, shaping Ibiza's legendary nightlife scene. But what is Ibiza's club scene like today? Barcelona-born DJ Oliver moved here in the 90s and held residencies at Space, Amnesia, and Privilege.
5: We've lost a bit of the identity we used to have. It's all about money, money, money. And we've lost a little of that personal connection. In the past, the party scene was like one big family. Well, Ibiza today is a massive multi-million dollar business. Prices are sky high. So you've got private jets, huge yachts, and exorbitantly expensive restaurants. And of course, the hippie scene is completely dead.
0: Do you miss the Ibiza of the past?
5: Man, how could I not miss it?
0: Ibiza has established itself as a premier luxury tourism destination, attracting renowned DJs, celebrities, global brands, and of course, tourists. But
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5: Everything here is expensive. Housing, breathing, walking, sleeping, going out to party, having a drink, eating dinner.
6: Prices are really high, especially housing.
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0: Tickets for Ibiza's biggest clubs cost 50 to 120 euros. Opening and closing parties can be 150 euros or more. But for some tourists, the prices don't seem to be a problem.
2: I've been here multiple times, like four or five times. Love it every time.
6: Second time, and honestly, I'd do it again, definitely next year. And every year is even better than the last.
4: Fourth time in Ibiza.
6: Second time too, and I'd do it again, even for another 50 years if I had to.
0: Beyond the party, Ibiza is home to a fragile ecosystem that faces growing pressure from mass tourism. I'm meeting with Ima Saranova of Ibiza Preservation.
6: These black patches are Posidonia seagrass beds, a marine plant reported to have a per unit area carbon sequestration capacity up to 15 times greater than the Amazon rainforest. It's one of the planet's great lungs, yet it often goes unrecognized.
0: And what are the consequences of mass tourism on Posidonia?
6: Well, specifically, what mass tourism often leads to is a large number of boats at anchor that don't always anchor properly. That is, they don't drop their anchors correctly, causing large patches of damage to a plant that takes over 100 years to grow.
0: So now that we know a little bit more about Ibiza, let's see what the tourism office has in mind. In Ibiza town, known for its historical quarter, iconic landmarks and winding streets, we learn more about the island's new tourism program from Juan Miguel Costa.
5: We do have the best party scene in the world, but that's just one side of Ibiza. What we're trying to do through Ibiza Family Moments is to show families that if they come to the island, they can enjoy some fantastic activities, whether or not they choose to forget about partying.
0: Do you want the party scene to quieten down?
5: No, we want to ensure that the party scene that exists is regulated. We want to prevent any new nightclubs from opening on the island, and we want to strike a balance between the party scene, the visitors who come to party, and the residents.
0: Why are you trying to change Ibiza's image?
5: What we're looking to do is reposition or rebrand Ibiza. It's a very well-known brand in tourism, but it's always associated with partying. We want to move away from that. We know we have the best parties and are going to keep having them. But we also have other tourism offerings that are truly impressive. We want to promote things like outdoor sports, gastronomy, culture, and family-friendly activities.
0: Does that clash with Ibiza's party image? While the club season runs from April to October, the island reaches its peak in June, July, and August. Eva Cercadillo of Leo Ibiza, a venue that combines cabaret, fine dining, and club nights, says it's possible to have it all.
6: For me, what makes Ibiza unique is that it's a pioneer in party culture, leisure, and music, especially electronic music. But it's not just that, we have so much more to offer. There are crystal clear waters, beautiful beaches, and world-class cuisine. I also think attracting more families is a positive thing. The island belongs to everyone.
0: Born in Bilbao, Spain, DJ Igor Marijuan settled in Ibiza in 2001. He has since played at iconic Ibiza clubs and major international events, including Tomorrowland and Burning Man.
5: The island is a real treat for families. I'm a father, my son lives here, and I think it's wonderful. You think families don't go out to party? The two are totally compatible. It's not one or the other.
0: But the new tourism strategy isn't going over well with everyone in the club scene.
5: What the Balearic government here is doing is trying to shift the type of tourism a bit, to downplay the success of the clubs here on the island. So the only way they can do that is by attracting more families, so that people don't talk

0: so much about the island's nightlife.
1: El ocio nocturno de la isla.
2: And there are even more concerns within the music industry.
0: Up until now, it seems the government in Ibiza has completely turned its back on the music scene. It has no clear position on the issue. Privately, some politicians have told us that they do support it, of course, because they understand that it's the island's commercial engine, its driving force. But when it comes to policy and the social sphere, they actually do very little.
2: Beyond the clubs, Ibiza attracts visitors seeking luxury, wellness, nature, culture, and family holidays. Yet, the island's party culture and music scene is here to stay.
0: Ibiza without music wouldn't make much sense. There are other destinations that have everything Ibiza has to offer, but what really sets us apart is the party scene and music here. Ibiza without parties? That's never going to happen. Impossible. It wouldn't be Ibiza. It would be just another place, a run-of-the-mill island. It won't happen. I'm sure of it.
2: What do you think about Ibiza's party scene and its challenges? Any other places facing the same issues?
0: Oil drilling crews left behind this white powder in the region around Kargi, Kenya. Some locals used it to season their food. Now many of them are dying of cancer.
3: I want justice for my people, and that keeps on motivating me to want to know exactly what is the cause so that I save other generations.
4: Eco Africa. Next. DW on your smart TV.
5: You are at the right place.
4: Looking for more than just entertainment? Interested in a vibrant mix from business to science to culture? Then join us. Together we see.
3: Getting some hopes now that at the end of the tunnel we will get justice.
6: Oil projects begin with promises about the future, cheap energy, jobs, prosperity. But their true cost becomes visible decades later. Fossil fuels are primary drivers of climate change. The heat, the emissions trap is intensifying, and frequency and severity of drought, heat waves, wildfires, and floods.
7: In areas close to oil projects, the damage can become deeply personal. The cost is measured not in degrees or tons of carbon, but in hospital visits and loved ones buried. Yet after decades of waiting, people in northern Kenya have not given up their fight for justice.
8: Fifty-six-year-old Kesemo Kapina was recently diagnosed with stage 4 throat cancer. A mother of 6 and grandmother of 8, she lives in Kargi, a small settlement in northern Kenya's Marsabit County. Like many Rendile families, she spent most of her life moving between home and distant grazing areas, following her livestock across the desert. They depend on clean water, not just for themselves, for their livestock too. But now, Kesemo cannot go and fetch water anymore.
9: Hey, do they go like a horror? Lizodaha.
8: Kesemo lost her husband to the disease just a few months ago. She is not alone. Cancer has affected other families across the region. For former nurse Asunta Galgitele, the warning signs began to surface within weeks of starting work at Kargi Dispensary more than 20 years ago.
3: I got 8 patients who were having difficulty in swallowing solid foods, and I started getting interested to know what is happening, because I knew about cancer in school, in my nursing school, and I did not get anybody who had throat cancer.
9: The Chalbi Desert is one of the harshest landscapes here in Kenya, a place where every drop of water matters. But here in Marsabit, the struggle isn't just about drought. The community believes that a legacy buried beneath this desert has left them battling illness over a decade. Now they have taken the matter to court, seeking answers from one of the biggest energy companies in the world.
8: I am meeting environmental lawyer Kevin Kubai. He has spent years gathering evidence, tracing reports, and helping residents finally turn decades of grievances into a legal case.
10: The extent of the environmental degradation and harm that we witness in Marsabit is of improportionate value. I would call it an environmental genocide, given the number of documented cases. We've documented over 500 cases of persons deceased due to cancer, and this has been in the last decade. And I'm apprehensive that if no urgent concerns or measures are put in place, then these numbers will rise.
8: Could this mysterious white substance be linked to the cancer cases reported in the area? The white powder was left behind during oil exploration in the late 1980s, here and at roughly a dozen other sites across the wider Kargi area. At the time, some residents believed the salty substance was harmless. Some even used it to season their food.
3: Many of them also were grazing their animals here. Children are coming to play here. And there were also some incidences of animals dying after taking service water. And I think it's because of this whitish substance. And I think that is the main cause of the throat cancer in my area.
8: In February 2026, Asunta, Kesemo, and 297 other residents filed a class action lawsuit at Kenya's Environment and Land Court, a specialized court for environmental disputes. Kesemo wants to see her grandchildren grow up, but doctors offer little hope. Her son, Andrew, was studying education, hoping to become a teacher. When his mother fell ill, he put those plans on hold to care for her and support the family.
11: Ilitoa effect sana kwa mali, kuhusa mali mingi, tulusa ngombe, mbusi, gamia, na bado tunausa. Ilitoa effect sana. Mimi, ilini affect kuni toa shule, sisomi, sijaenda kwa sababu ya mama shule.
8: The cancer has not only taken Kesemo's strength, but also her sense of purpose. A few rusting well markers serve as reminders of the oil exploration campaign conducted here by Amoco in the late 80s. Today, Amoco is part of British energy giant BP.
3: In the desert, there are many metals which are written Amoco Kenya. So there are traces that it is true Amoco Kenya were working in our area. We did not know what they were doing.
7: we would like the government

0: government to tell us what they came to do, because we are suspecting that they dumped toxic waste in our area. Drilling was done overnight. They were saying that there were things that were being poured into the drilling area, and in the morning those places were sealed and they could not see what has been put inside.
1: If there were buried toxic substances, could they have seeped into the groundwater? In 2009, the Kenyan government tested 7 water sources around Kargi.
2: These reports determined that the water is laced with very many contaminants, including lead, including arsenic, including barite, and very high levels of nitrate and nitrite. In a nutshell, these reports indicate that proper waste disposal was not carried out by these companies as per the international standards. Since leaving this site on or around 1984 to 1992, these companies have never gone back to these areas to determine whether any of these materials that they closed off have been able to escape to the environment, which is against the international best practices.
1: A sample from Kargi borehole, the village's main water source, contained 1.109 milligrams of arsenic per liter. The level measured was more than 110 times higher than the WHO guideline. The report identifies arsenic and nitrites as substances that may contribute to cancer. The source of the arsenic remains unclear. It hasn't been established whether it is caused by oil exploration or by natural geological processes. This will now be the task of the court. It's the third proceeding, and today I'm setting up a laptop so the community can follow the hearing together. Asunta translates the discussion. In April 2026, the court ruled that the case could proceed to a full hearing. We reached out to BP for comment on the allegations, but the company did not respond to our request by the time of publication.
0: I had a brother who died of cancer, a Form 2 student who died of cancer. I had many residents who I cared as a nurse, as a profession, in Kargi, because my community are few people, we are not many, so I'm worried if we continue dying, we will perish all of us, and we will be just in history that there are people called Rendile before, and I don't want that to happen.
1: There may be questions over BP's handling of waste from its former oil exploration activities, but does a bigger question lie with the Kenyan government? Health and environmental concerns in the area have been raised for more than 15 years. So why were local communities not systematically monitored or informed about the findings? Back in 2012, Kenya's water minister promised new sources of drinking water for Kargi. Nothing happened since.
2: We still wonder why alternative water sources have never been provided to the people of Marsabit for all these years. Then children born in Marsabit are just but condemned to death, even before they have a chance to live a life and enjoy a clean and healthy environment.
1: We also contacted Kenya's environmental regulator, NEMA, for comment, but received no response by the time of publication. The court case may take years, but what the people of Kargi need is government action now.
0: I want justice for my people, and that keeps on motivating me to want to know exactly what is the cause, so that I save other generation.
1: Getting to Kargi took us about 16 hours, and that journey gives you a sense of just how isolated this community is. But what stayed with me the most is not how difficult it is to reach Kargi, it's how difficult it seems for the people here to be heard. They are asking for something very basic: access to proper healthcare and safe drinking water. For over a decade now, the government promised an alternative water supply. The community says they are still waiting. And as a journalist, being in Kargi and listening to these stories, I felt a deep sense of helplessness, because people should not have to fight for something as basic as clean water or wait years to know whether the environment around them is putting their health at risk.
3: Here in Nigeria, we know what an oil legacy can look like. In just 17 years, more than 14,000 oil spills were recorded, more than two every day. Repairing the damage caused by oil in Bayelsa State alone is estimated to cost at least $12 billion. Uganda is actively involved in the massive EACOP pipeline project to carry oil to the Tanzania coast. It is yet to be completed. Some Ugandans therefore believe that this is the moment to raise the alarm before environmental hazards become another decade-long legacy, even though getting that warning heard can cost them dearly.
4: Maktoum Kajubi has been arrested more than 10 times for protesting Uganda's oil projects. Today, he walks into court again, but not as the accused. Four fellow activists are facing charges of being a public nuisance after a demonstration on August 10th, 2026. Maktoum hopes his colleagues will walk free.
5: We have brought our sureties, we have brought our documents for our comrades, and we believe they have a right to be given bail, but it depends on the magistrate.
4: In 2025, DW reported on Maktoum and his friends' protests against the construction of the East African crude oil pipeline. There, he sustained injuries during arrest. A year later, Maktoum says his hand troubles him and he cannot afford further treatment. So what exactly is the eco project that Maktoum is willing to risk his health fighting against? The pipeline will allow Uganda to export crude oil from two major oil fields. It will skirt the vulnerable ecosystem of Lake Victoria, then crosses the border to Tanzania, ending at the port of Tanga. The pipeline is now more than 90% complete, with officials targeting first oil exports by the end of 2026. The $5 billion project is backed by French Total Energies and the China National Offshore Oil Corporation. Governments insist the project meets the highest environmental standards. But critics say the risks far outweigh the benefits. Some of the drilling is inside Murchison Falls National Park. This is a vulnerable ecosystem that is home to elephants and other endangered species like the grey-crowned crane. A potential oil spill could affect Lake Victoria, Africa's largest freshwater lake. Over 40 million people rely on its water for fishing and farming.
6: The Albertine Rift region is a very fragile ecosystem. Very fragile in the sense that if any spill happens, a lot of our biodiversity will be disrupted or even destroyed.
4: Shami Keiza Narwada spent nearly 9 months in prison to prevent this from happening. Today, she joins Maktoum to show solidarity with her friends. She was arrested after protesting against Stanbic Bank's financing of the pipeline project last year. She says she is fighting for a greener future for her country. The government sees oil as a driver of growth, and their critics are accused of serving foreign interests.
0: No, it's not true. We do this from the bottom of our heart because we love our country and we love seeing green everywhere. As we climate activists, we are not paid to do this activity. So that is propaganda.
7: But we are here to deliver our petition.
4: For Maktoum, the activism has come at a high personal cost. His family have withdrawn their support and finding work has become almost impossible. Since he can't afford tuition, he still couldn't complete his degree at the university.
5: Most people don't want to associate with me. Like someone cannot give you a job because they think you are what? You are into or you are fighting against the government, which is not the case. For us, we are not against the government. We are against the activities and all other things that are affecting our environment and the climate.
4: With the pipeline almost complete, Maktoum's campaign has widened. Now called Rooted in Resistance, the group wants Uganda to abandon oil extraction altogether.
5: So we are not giving up because the pipeline has reached 90% or something. We are still on it. This campaign is not only for students now, it is for everyone, all the youths, all the women, all our fathers. That's why we call it Rooted in Resistance. We just changed to welcome all other members.
4: And their victories. Recently, you

0: Uganda's High Court ordered compensation for members of Rooted in Resistance.
1: And that's what I was putting to the judicial officer. They are citizens exercising their constitutional right to express themselves. It's a protected right under our constitution.
0: For the four activists at this hearing, detention continues. Maktoum says the magistrate gave them no opportunity to apply for bail and sent them back to prison at least one more week.
2: I sometimes get worried for myself because, as I told you, as we continue doing this, it even becomes more threatening.
0: But he says he will continue protesting.
2: Our message is just clear. We are saying no to oil. That's all. That's all we want. Let them leave it in the ground.
3: And what if these big fossil fuel projects are not the way to go for economic prosperity? Africa has 60% of the world's best solar resources, yet billions are still going into oil fields and pipelines. Here, countries with less energy infrastructure are often described as lagging behind. But behind whom and on which road? In any case, think again, because being a latecomer might actually be an advantage.
4: A bunch of countries are about to do something amazing. They're skipping past 200 years of fossil fuels, coal plants, oil trade, energy crises, to a future built on cheap, clean, and renewable electricity. Let's take a look. This chart shows the history of where the energy we use comes from. Let's take the US as an example. Before fossil fuels, everyone was in this corner over here, using biomass. Think wood-fired ovens, waste burning, candles. In the following decades, the US moved from biomass all the way down here. They built their industrial society on fossil fuels. Coal ovens, gas stoves, petrol and cars. Lots more energy, but also lots of emissions. Then, slowly, electricity became more important. Electric stoves, light bulbs, or more recently, electric cars and heat pumps. This is the good stuff, what we want more of. Because when we power this electrotech with renewable electricity like solar and wind, we get all the benefits of modern society with none of the emissions downsides. The US took a long journey down into fossil fuels before they slowly made their way towards this corner. Today, around 20% of energy used in the US comes from electricity. And this curve looks pretty much the same for any country across Europe and North America. Wood first, then fossil fuels, and then slowly more electricity. Also still mostly made using fossil fuels. Some experts call this the fossil fuel detour. It made the West super rich, but it also got all of us into this mess. Greenhouse gases, rising temperatures, climate crisis, you know the deal. But the good news is that the fossil fuel detour may be a thing of the past. Look at China, for instance. They started industrializing around here, from the 1950s. Coal, oil, and gas were still essential, but electricity could be integrated much quicker than in 1900s USA. So they turn off towards electrification a little earlier than the West. That sets them up better for using renewables now and in the future. But this is where it gets super interesting. A lot of countries are building their energy infrastructure today, and these countries are on the fast track, dipping less into fossil energy and moving much quicker from biomass to electricity. That includes countries like India in the lower middle income bracket. They're electrifying at least as fast as China, with even less of a detour. And it also includes low-income countries, particularly in sub-Saharan Africa. They're on the fast track to electrifying without the dip into fossil fuels. That means the countries with the lowest income right now are the ones best placed to run on cheap, clean, renewable electricity. In 2023, only around a quarter of all electricity was renewable globally, but almost all new capacity added these days is based on solar or wind power. And big economies like India or Vietnam are not only catching up, most of them are already using more renewables than richer countries. In 2023, solar power alone made up at least 6% of electricity in India, 10% in Vietnam. The global average was 5%. That makes them a lot cleaner than the US or China were at the same level of economic development. And solar panel imports suggest actual figures might be even higher.
5: This is not a theoretical story at all. We're seeing a leapfrog take place right across the emerging markets. The whole of Asia is moving quickly, and the whole of Europe and the United States is stagnant.
4: In Pakistan, for example, people have been buying solar panels from China en masse in the past few years to avoid steep electricity prices and frequent power outages.
5: People are just going out there and buying balcony solar and rooftop solar and putting on their homes and getting cheap energy.
4: That is particularly important when it comes to this group of countries, most of them across sub-Saharan Africa. Some of the people don't have access to electricity at all. In rural areas, there might simply be no grid to connect to. At the same time, countries in this category have to import any fossil fuels they use, making energy crises and oil price fluctuations hit much harder. All problems that renewables are great at solving. Most of Europe doesn't get nearly as much sun as the global south. Countries there are among the best suited in the whole world for using solar power, and they have enough space for solar farms to cover electricity demand hundreds of times over. Decentralized mini-grids or rooftop solar can be set up anywhere, quickly, flexibly, and cheaply. That makes going electric a solution for both energy access and energy independence.
5: If you add solar plus batteries, you can get cheap electricity about 90% of the time from the sun alone. The foundation of your system can become solar plus batteries right across the global sunbelt. So it's a massive advantage.
4: And we're already seeing countries seize this advantage. Ethiopia in 2024 became the first country to fully ban the import of petrol cars. Electric vehicles, meanwhile, are duty-free and are becoming more common quickly. In the next decade or two, these sorts of decisions can lead to some pretty big changes to the global economy.
6: It will be cheaper, cleaner, secure to produce electricity in the south. So that will mean that increasing amount of industrial companies will find out that actually it's going to be cheaper for us if we moved our production to, for example, somewhere in sub-Saharan Africa, because they have this cheap, firm, clean solar power plus batteries available.
4: That could be true for a lot of industries. From factories to data centers powering AI infrastructure, a whole global economy is hungry for electricity. So where electricity is cheap and abundant, wealth will follow.
5: You're going to have faster growth in the emerging markets. You will have less financial crises. It will make a material difference to people's quality of lives.
4: If we follow this path, we're headed for something that feels pretty rare. Low-income countries have the edge here. They're the ones that will lead the way to a world built on cheap, abundant, independent, and sustainable electricity.
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0: A Tuesday morning in New York, not a cloud in the sky. A few minutes later, the world is different and has never been the same again. 25 years after 9/11.
1: Were we successful after spending a few trillion dollars on the war on terror? And who's winning?
0: The day that changed the world. In 75 minutes.

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1: You can keep calling us fascist, Nazi, I could care less.
0: Jan Dundar and Trump's America. Democracy Under Attack. 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
2: Some people don't care about me because they don't see my beauty. Some people don't care about me because they think I have nothing to give. But 2 billion people do. To them, I am everything. Their home, their food, their livelihood. But day by day, I disappear. And so does everything I give. 2 billion people care about me, need me, and now I need you.

The United States marks a quarter century since the 9/11 terror attacks. A single bell rang at ground zero at the moment the first of two hijacked passenger jets crashed into the World Trade Center on September 11, 2001. At the Pentagon, President Donald Trump commemorated those who died when a third plane crashed, and a fourth plane crashed in the state of Pennsylvania on that day. And Yemen's Houthi militants capture islands in the Red Sea, giving them a new platform to choke off oil supplies. I'm Brent Goff in Berlin. DW News starts right now.

0: The United States is marking the 25th anniversary of a day that changed the country and much of the world, the 9/11 terror attacks. On September 11, 2001, almost 3,000 people died when planes hijacked by Al-Qaeda terrorists crashed into the World Trade Center in New York City, the Pentagon in Washington, D.C., and in a field in the state of Pennsylvania.
1: A bell was struck at 8:46 a.m. That was when the first airliner crashed into the North Tower of New York's World Trade Center 25 years ago. Thousands of people came to the commemoration event at Ground Zero, including former Presidents Biden, Obama and Bush. Vice President J.D. Vance filled in for the current president. Relatives of the terror attack's victims read the names of those who died on 9/11. Ashley.
2: Thomas J. Ashton.
1: This woman who lost her husband believes that Saudi Arabia was complicit in the attack.
2: But for 25 years, administration after administration, including leaders in front of us here today, chose to protect the Saudis instead of standing with the 9/11 families.
1: Meanwhile, President Trump attended the ceremony at the Pentagon, apparently because he wanted to deliver a speech which was not allowed at the apolitical event in his hometown of New York. 189 people died when a plane hit the Defense Department building 25 years ago. Defense Secretary Pete Hegseth used his speech at the Pentagon to defend the administration's war in Iran.
3: Our warriors have fought an Islamic theocracy that has wished us death for nearly half a century. They cheered on 9/11. The economic pressure tightens every day. We control the strait. We will finish this fight.
1: And the president echoed,
4: "We will never, ever forget. That's why we fight today. We don't have a choice. There can only be victory."
1: Back in New York, six more moments of silence followed throughout the remembrance event. The final one was added just this year.

0: here to mourn those who died of the illnesses caused by the toxic air and dust inhaled in the days and months after the attacks. They are believed to have outnumbered the victims of the attack that changed the world forever.
1: Well, I spoke with David Kieran. He's an associate professor of history and military history at Columbus State University. I asked him what America is remembering about 9/11 and what it is forgetting a quarter of a century after the attacks.
2: Well, thank you, first of all, for having me. It's wonderful to be with you on this very important day. Americans are remembering a diverse range of things today. They're remembering, first and foremost, the lives that were lost on September 11th and those that were injured and the lives that were lost in the years that followed with the wars in Iraq and Afghanistan. But they're also remembering the sense of community that emerged from those events. They're remembering the heroism that was displayed by so many, whether they were first responders, passengers and crews on Flight 93, the ordinary people in the towers who helped others and comforted others, the millions of Americans who reached out to their friends and neighbors afterwards. Mm-hmm. But they're also remembering what came after that, the climate of fear that enveloped the nation, the sense of vulnerability, and the actions that followed both domestically and internationally. Yeah. The wars in Iraq and Afghanistan, the emergence of a new security state in the United States, mm-hmm. And all of the ways American life changed after September 11th.
1: Professor, you know, we have now reached a point where millions of American adults have no memory of 9/11. What changes when 9/11 stops being a lived memory and becomes history?
2: That's a fascinating question. And I've been teaching a course on 9/11 for about 15 years. So I've watched my students transform from people who were alive and politically conscious on September 11th, 2001, to people who remember being very young and their parents being fearful and wondering what the event meant. And now my students are people who were born well after the event and have only encountered it through media accounts, through popular culture, through the experiences of their parents who may have served in the military in the post 9/11 wars. Mm-hmm. And so what happens in these situations is that Americans who are young have a different set of questions that they're asking about why the event happened, what the event meant to the nation, and how the event how Americans responded to the event. And that next generation is really beginning to think about the event not in a visceral and personal way, but as an event that shaped so much of the world that they grew up in.
1: You know, as you said, the attacks, they united the country. The wars that followed eventually divided it. Looking back now, did America allow 9/11 to define too much of what came afterwards?
2: Well, I think that's one of the many questions that Americans are debating even as they pause to remember the events of September 11th. Mm-hmm. Certainly the wars in Iraq and Afghanistan that followed became quite controversial. They're the longest wars the United States has ever fought. The increase in surveillance and security in the United States also became quite controversial. The treatment in many cases of people of Middle Eastern descent or who are Muslim, all of those became quite controversial issues. And now looking back, we see a debate going on in the United States that has continued for over probably since the September 11th attacks, mm-hmm. about whether the course of actions that the U.S. government followed, particularly in fighting the wars in Iraq and Afghanistan, was the right course of action. And now what is the appropriate use of national power in the world going forward?
1: You have written extensively about how Vietnam shaped American thinking about later wars. And I'm wondering, after 9/11, did it learn the lessons of Vietnam, or did it repeat some of them or some of those mistakes in Afghanistan and Iraq?
2: Well, Americans have long debated what the lessons of Vietnam in fact are. And certainly in the 21st century, many Americans were using the legacy of Vietnam to critique the wars in Iraq and Afghanistan and to argue that this was a moment when the United States had made the mistake of getting involved in a lengthy war that it struggled to find its way out of. Mm-hmm. But the questions that Vietnam posed are very similar to the questions that Iraq and Afghanistan posed, which is, what is the role of the United States in the world? What are United States' national interests? And what can military power accomplish in terms of achieving those national interests? And that is something that Americans have been debating since the invasion of Iraq, certainly, and it's something that we see them continuing to debate today.
1: Professor David Kieran, professor of history at Columbus State University. Professor, we appreciate your time and your valuable insights on this very solemn occasion. Thank you.
2: Thank you. Good to be with you.
1: Yemen's Houthi militia have seized two islands in Bab al-Mandab Strait in the Red Sea. Now, the capture of the islands means the Houthis, which are backed by Iran, have now more control over shipping in the Red Sea. About 12% of the world's goods, including crude oil, are shipped through the strait every year. Saudi Arabia has been imposing a blockade on parts of Yemen that are held by the Houthis for years. In return, the Houthis have escalated attacks on Saudi shipping. A spokesman for the Houthis said the strait was safe for all ships except those of Saudi Arabia. Well, joining me now is Allison Miner. She's director of the Atlantic Council's Project for Middle East Integration. She served as U.S. Deputy Special Envoy for Yemen and as the National Security Council's Director for Arabian Peninsula Affairs. Allison, it's good to have you on the program. You know, you've seen what is going on. Saudi Arabia spent years trying to get out of this war. Is it now being dragged back in?
3: Thanks so much, Brent. It's good to be with you today. So I think Saudi Arabia has understood that the situation in Yemen was unresolved. They executed a truce with the Houthis back in April 2022, but efforts to reach a durable resolution to the conflict were derailed, and primarily derailed by the Houthis' Red Sea campaign during the Gaza War in 2023. So Saudi Arabia has understood that they're going to have to re-engage here. I think they would have wished they could have done so at a more stable time for the rest of the region when the Strait of Hormuz was not also compromised. But unfortunately, the Houthis have not given them that opportunity. And we've seen a growing escalation between the Houthis, the Saudi coalition, and the Yemen government over the past month.
1: The Houthis, they have taken major territory along the Red Sea coast, and they've taken control of several islands. How close are they to being able to choke the Bab al-Mandeb?
3: So the Houthis have led a rapid campaign down the Red Sea coast over the past few weeks. And as of today, they had seized also Perim Island at the mouth of the Bab al-Mandeb, this critical waterway. That makes it much easier for them to choke off maritime shipping. Obviously, they've demonstrated an ability to do so without holding these coastal areas, but now they can do so without exhausting the kinds of sophisticated weapons that are a little bit more scarce in their arsenal. So I think this is just cementing their control over this critical waterway and also advancing Iran's agenda of trying to demonstrate access control over the two main maritime choke points in the Middle East.
1: You warned back in July that Houthi pressure could eventually push Riyadh to seek U.S. military help. Axios is now reporting that Mohammed bin Salman called President Trump twice asking for U.S. strikes on the Houthis, and Trump said no. What does that tell you?
3: I think it tells us that Trump is still very wary of further military entanglement in the Middle East ahead of the midterm elections here in the United States. But I don't think this is the end of the story. Certainly the fighting inside Yemen continues to rage, and I think we are on the precipice of another phase of protracted conflict in the Yemen war. And Saudi Arabia is going to continue seeking support from its regional and international partners. And the Houthis do pose a threat, you know, beyond Yemen, beyond Saudi Arabia. And Saudi Arabia is going to try to stress that as we see the Houthis continue to solidify their control over the Red Sea.
1: You know, Washington says Iran has helped drive this Houthi offensive. You've argued that calling the Houthis simply an Iranian proxy is too simplistic. So who is really calling the shots here? Tehran, or is it the Houthis themselves?
3: You know, this situation continues to get murkier and murkier. The Houthis are not purely an Iranian proxy. I would actually argue that they're more dangerous than that. They have their own set of ambitions, both inside of Yemen.

0: Yemen and across the region. Those tend to align closely with Iran's, and that's certainly the case right now. Iran did have a direct role in helping stoke this most recent escalation, sending a Mahan air flight into Sana'a to try to test the Yemen government's control over the country's airspace. So we're definitely seeing growing entanglement of the conflict in Yemen and the broader regional conflict. Mm-hmm. But I do think we continue to need to understand that the Houthis have their own set of objectives here, and that we simply cannot address the conflict in Yemen via Tehran.
1: Iran is already threatening shipping through the Strait of Hormuz. Now we see the Houthis are threatening Bab el-Mandeb. Are we looking at something close to a two-strait strategy here, pressure on two of the world's most important energy routes at the same time?
0: We are. So as of right now, the Houthis are only targeting what they call Saudi-affiliated ships. This isn't a completely precise attack that they're launching, but they are not stopping all traffic through the Bab el-Mandeb. So I think we could see, if the conflict in Yemen continues to drag out, and especially if more regional and international actors get involved, we could see the Houthis broaden that campaign and see a more complete closure of traffic through the Bab el-Mandeb. But I would say that both Iran and the Houthis are trying to wield their control over these maritime choke points as a more precise tool. It's a scalpel, not a sledgehammer. They are getting to choose which ships pass through these choke points, and that actually gives them a much more effective source of control than merely closing those choke points. It's one of the reasons why we continue to see Chinese and Russian ships transit through these passageways. So I think we're going to see continued advancement and elaboration of the use of these maritime choke points in the coming weeks and months.
1: Allison Miner, as always, Allison, good to have you on the program. We appreciate your insights tonight. Thank you.
0: Thank you.
1: India's Prime Minister Narendra Modi and Russian President Vladimir Putin have been holding talks in New Delhi ahead of this weekend's summit of the BRICS countries there. India and Russia are seeking to deepen their longstanding military and trade relations, while India also broadens its ties with the West. Modi gave his guest, Vladimir Putin, an interesting gift, a Russian translation of the classic Tamil text, the Thirukkural. Its verses, which are 1,500 years old, emphasize virtues such as nonviolence. The BRICS summit is likely to be dominated by discussions of Russia's war on Ukraine, as well as conflicts in the Middle East. Well, joining me now is Oliver Stunkel. He's one of the leading scholars of BRICS and the changing global order. He is a senior fellow at the Carnegie Endowment for International Peace in Washington and a fellow at Harvard University's Belfer Center for Science and International Affairs. Oliver, it's good to have you with us. BRICS is getting bigger, but what does BRICS actually mean today?
2: So I think that both the supporters and those who question BRICS tend to exaggerate it in a way. I mean, in the West, it's common to hear that BRICS makes no sense whatsoever, that, you know, countries are too different from each other. They have different political systems and sizes and economic structures and so on. And on the other hand, in the global South, sometimes people expect the BRICS to be the seed of a new international order. And I think, in fact, in the West, sometimes it's underappreciated that these countries do have a lot in common. They do see the transition towards multipolarity as an opportunity, whereas it's seen in the United States and Europe as a threat. And they also would like to increase their strategic autonomy, hedge, make new friendships, deepen ties to other countries to reduce their dependence on, for example, the United States. So they see BRICS as a useful structure. At the same time, those who expect BRICS to create lots of new institutions underestimate the many tensions that exist between member countries, such as India and China. Mm-hmm. Trade between the two is relevant, and yet it's quite unlikely for the BRICS to present sort of the world with a new post a World War Bretton Woods moment. Mm-hmm. So I think it's in between. It's a highly relevant meeting, but we shouldn't also expect too much of it.
1: Yeah, I know that you argue that BRICS is not simply an anti-Western bloc. I'm wondering what really holds these countries together.
2: Well, I think there's a division amongst the BRICS members. You do have an anti-Western bloc that's largely led by Russia and Iran. But then most of the BRICS countries

0: don't want to be anti-Western. In fact, India, South Africa, and Brazil, for example, are very keen to preserve strong ties to the United States. Brazil just signed, as part of Mercosur, a massive trade deal with the European Union, which moves the two closer together. And at the same time, they also want to preserve their ties to Russia, China, and everyone else. So I'd say it's mostly kind of a multi-alignment strategy. I've for many years spoken to policymakers from BRICS countries, and you do sense a lot of tension that particularly emerged after the 2015 BRICS summit in Russia, when there was a bit of a push from Moscow to shift BRICS into an anti-Western direction, and a lot of pushback from India and Brazil, who said, we don't want to be anti-Western. We want to use BRICS as a tool to adapt to a more multipolar world, but not at the cost of our important relationships to Western capitals.
1: What about for Vladimir Putin? Isn't BRICS all about proving that Russia is not isolated?
0: Absolutely. And that has been a key theme for Russia, which has played the BRICS card really quite well. After all, this is a club of emerging economies from the global south. So in a way, having Russia in that group is quite odd. So Russia was really capable to connect to these groups and has been fundamental in promoting the grouping. And certainly the visit of Putin to India will be utilized by the Russian government to signal to Russians at home, look, we're not as isolated as the West says we are. And the president of Iran will certainly say the same. So I think when you look at the motives of why leaders go to the BRICS summit, you do see that they always, of course, keep domestic considerations as important. Modi has utilized the BRICS summit as well to project himself as one of the major conveners after India recently also organized the G20 summit.
1: Oliver Stunkel, Senior Fellow at the Carnegie Endowment for International Peace. Mr. Stunkel, it's good having you on the program tonight. We appreciate your insights as well. Thank you.
0: Thank you very much.
1: If disaster struck tomorrow, would your city be ready? DW's Yuri Rusheto went inside one of Europe's largest civil defense shelters in Finland during a major preparedness exercise to see if an entire community could function underground during a crisis. Now, from drinking water and sleeping arrangements to the psychology of confinement, this is a rare look inside Finland's unique culture of preparedness for war, cyber attacks, or natural disasters.
2: Playing cards during a drone threat, knitting wool socks during a flood. That's only possible when people feel safe.
3: Deep inside this mountain, more than 2,000 people are preparing for a crisis the hope never comes. This is Luola, or the cave in central Finland, one of Europe's most sophisticated underground shelters. We are going in.
2: Residents from the nearby city of Kuopio have joined emergency services, volunteers and local authorities for Shelter 2026, a large-scale civil defense drill. The goal? To find out whether an entire community could function underground during a major crisis.
4: Inside, quite warm, so maybe if people should stay there for like days, I think it would be not that nice. It's a lot of noise, so everything that makes you stressed.
2: At noon, the exercise begins. For several hours, the shelter is sealed off from the outside world. How do people react when they are confined underground? How much water is needed? Does the temperature remain comfortable? And can thousands of people manage day-to-day life in a space like this? Questions officials say can only be answered through exercises like these. Volunteer Sonia Reinicke is helping participants learn about one of the most basic necessities, safe drinking water.
5: I want to help my community to be safe, and that is why I'm here. It's a big space, and you can have 7,000 people in here. 72 hours is the normal time you could stay.
2: Many Finns share that sense of responsibility. Finland's strong culture of preparedness is shaped by both geography and history. The country shares a 1,300-kilometer border with Russia and joined NATO in 2023, 1 year after Russia's full-scale invasion of Ukraine.

0: For many Finns, Russia's war in Ukraine revived memories of the Winter War of 1939-1940, when Finland fought the Soviet Union to preserve its independence. The conflict left a lasting mark on the country and helps explain why preparedness remains a national priority today.
1: My grandfather fought in the war so that Finland could stay independent. So it is really important for me to pass Finland on to the next generation. Now it's my watch and we are keeping Finland safe.
2: Russia is our neighbor, so we have learned from the Second World War that we need shelters. And obviously now, as we see the situation in Europe, we are happy to know that we have the shelters.
0: Under Finnish law, larger residential and public buildings must have civil defense shelters. Cities like Kuopio also maintain large underground facilities like this one. But these spaces serve also another purpose.
3: This bunker isn't just built for crises. In peacetime, it's filled with children playing, people exercising, and families spending time together. This is what makes Finland's bunker system so unique. They are part of everyday life. Well maintained, frequently used, and always ready if they are needed.
0: Finland has roughly 50,000 civil defense shelters, enough space to protect most of the country's population. Officials say preparedness today means more than preparing for war. It also means being ready for cyber attacks, disinformation campaigns, and other hybrid threats.
1: Am I afraid? No, I am not. We are prepared for everything and we are aware. We take care of each other. We don't leave anyone alone.
3: It's evening now and the bunker is closing its doors. But for many here, the exercise is just entering the next phase. Dozens will spend the night inside the shelter.
0: This room will be my home until morning. And for the next few hours, I'll get a small taste of what life inside a shelter feels like when the outside world is no longer an option. By morning, the exercise will be over. The volunteers, emergency crews, and officials will return to their everyday lives. The bunker will once again become a place for sports and recreation. But the message is clear. In Finland, preparedness doesn't begin when a crisis starts. For many people here, it never stops.
4: And here's a reminder now of our top story. The United States has been marking the 25th anniversary of the 9/11 attacks on New York, Washington, and Pennsylvania. Some 3,000 people died when Al-Qaeda hijackers crashed airliners into the World Trade Center and the Pentagon, as well as a field in the state of Pennsylvania. And India's Prime Minister Narendra Modi and Russian President Vladimir Putin have been holding talks in New Delhi ahead of this weekend's summit of the BRICS nations. The summit is likely to focus on Russia's war on Ukraine and the conflict in the Middle East. You're watching DW News. After a short break, I'll be back to take you through the day. Tonight, 9/11, the generation that remembers it not as a memory, but as what they learned in history class. We'll be right back.

0: Tuesday morning in New York, not a cloud in the sky. A few minutes later, the world is different and has never been the same again. 25 years after 9/11.
1: Were we successful after spending a few trillion dollars on the war on terror? And who's winning?
0: The day that changed the world. In 45 minutes. Couldn't be simpler. Watch the latest news while simultaneously learning German with Kurz und Leicht. 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
3: A quarter century after 9/11, do you remember where you were when you heard about the terror attacks in the U.S.? But what about those who were born too late to remember? Tonight, the post-9/11 generation, how do they see the event responsible for much of the world they live in today? Also coming up on the day, the extinction-level threat from AI. It's long been the stuff of science fiction, but now even the AI experts are warning the danger from super-intelligent systems. It's real, and it could wipe out humanity.

0: I'm Brent Goff in Berlin. To our viewers watching on PBS in the United States, streaming on YouTube, and to all of you around the world, welcome. We begin the day with a date that divided time, September 11th, 2001. Now, for millions of people, there is a world before and a world after that date. On that Tuesday morning, now known simply as 9/11, 19 Al-Qaeda terrorists hijacked four passenger planes. Two struck the World Trade Center, one hit the Pentagon, a fourth crashed in Pennsylvania after passengers fought back. 2,977 people were killed. They came from more than 90 countries. And 25 years later, the names are still being read.
1: Andrew Anthony Abonte.
2: Vincent Paul Abonte.
1: Lawrence Christopher Abound.
0: But something else has changed. An entire generation has now reached adulthood with no memory of September 11th. They know the collapsing towers from video. They know the war on terror from history, airport security, surveillance, Afghanistan, Iraq. Much of the world created after 9/11 was simply the world they were born into. And this is what President George W. Bush said 9 days after the attacks.
3: My hope that in the months and years ahead, life will return almost to normal. We'll go back to our lives and routines, and that is good. Even grief recedes with time and grace. But our resolve must not pass. Each of us will remember what happened that day and to whom it happened. We'll remember the moment the news came, where we were, and what we were doing.
0: Now, that sentence sounds different 25 years later. I remember where I was. I was in Barcelona, Spain. I remember the confusion. I remember the fear. I remember the helplessness watching something happen that none of us yet understood, but somehow knowing that the world would never be the same. But tonight, instead of asking what happened 25 years ago, we're posing this question. What happens to the meaning of 9/11 when the generation that remembers it begins handing the world over to a generation that does not? And that brings us to our guest tonight. Here at the big table with me is Caroline Gunderson. She's American, and she was 3 years old when the attacks happened. And to her right is Yuri Gerbisch. He is German. He was born in 2006, a few years after 9/11. It's good to have both of you there. Let me start with you, Caroline. When I say September 11th, what's the first thing that comes to mind for you?
4: I think most specifically of sort of the imagery, I guess. I grew up seeing a lot of harrowing reporting from that day specifically. And without having any specific memory of when I first heard about 9/11 or first really understood what it was, those images of the actual news that day, I think, are the first things that come to mind.
0: Yuri, what about you?
5: I guess I would think about all of the videos as well, like the images you can see on YouTube and everywhere that are already shown in the news, like each time the...
0: Like the towers being on fire.
5: Exactly. Yeah. But I also think about the histories, like about the stories my parents would tell me, of my friends. Everybody knew, everybody watched it, everybody was shocked. I think that really struck my mind.
0: You were born, as I said, a few years after 9/11. Does 9/11, does it feel like something that happened to America, or is it something that also belongs, I guess, to the story of your generation?
5: I guess it really is something that happened to America. I mean, we're here in Europe, and we see America, of course, still as an ally. And me myself, I went to North America for a school exchange, so the culture is pretty close. But I'd say that 9/11 precisely is something that we really, or me personally, associate with America and with American history that, of course, influenced German history and German geopolitics.
0: I want to pick up on that. I want to show you guys a moment from the then President George W. Bush's speech that he gave to Congress. It was 9 days after the 9/11 attacks. Take a look.
3: And on behalf of the American people, I thank the world for its outpouring of support. America will never forget the sounds of our national anthem playing at Buckingham Palace, on the streets of Paris, and at Berlin's Brandenburg Gate.
0: Yuri, that solidarity, I mean, it was extraordinary. I remember I was here. What do you think happened to that solidarity? I mean, have you been told the story of the solidarity that America enjoyed after 9/11?
5: So are we talking about the solidarity right now, or?
0: No, solidarity that came right after then, yeah.
5: I mean, I wasn't alive at that point in time, so I only know it from the stories that everybody tells me. But
0: what have you been told?
5: I'd say that everybody really was struck in their hearts, because most people that I knew at that point were thinking of America as a really close ally and have been to the States. I mean, depends where you are in the world, but I'd say most people here in Europe and in North America thought that America was this ally, this big brother that just got hit and struck in the heart. We're profiting here from, or we were profiting at that point from America's support militarily and financially. So of course, when America or the United States got struck by this horrific terror attack, or the people that told me about 9/11 were struck in their hearts as well. And we were of course feeling for the victims.
0: And Caroline, that, I guess that feeling of solidarity, we know that it was lost somewhat after the invasion of Iraq. Does your generation of Americans, do they still instinctively think of Europe as this automatic ally the way that we did, you know, post 9/11, immediately post 9/11?
4: It's interesting that you started framing the question around solidarity, because I don't normally connotate 9/11 with solidarity with the US, because my first reaction to it is more how the world reacted to how the US reacted, and sort of how that did tend to strain a bit our alliances with a lot of important allies. And I don't know that I could speak for my generation broadly, but sort of hesitatingly painting with a broad brush. I don't know that I would necessarily say that Europe is a given ally, but not in animosity, from an animosity standpoint, but more so the US sort of exists sort of in its own world. And I think for a lot of people, at least in my generation, Europe feels very far away. And sort of the importance and the meaning of that relationship, I don't necessarily think has lost value. But I think people in my generation maybe don't recognize necessarily what that value historically has been.
0: I want to keep that in mind, and I want us to listen to another excerpt from that speech from President Bush.
3: Every nation in every region now has a decision to make. Either you are with us or you are with the terrorists.
0: Either you're with us or you're against us. I mean, that line would help define the things that came after his speech. Caroline, you, your generation inherited the consequences of that thinking. Can you describe those consequences? I'm going to ask both of you that. I mean, when I say consequences, what does that mean to you?
4: I think it's hard for me to think of consequences without thinking of the casualty component of it. I mean, 20 years of war followed that, and the region, the Middle East, is still quite insecure, very unstable in a large part because of U.S.
0: action. Afghanistan and Iraq?
4: Correct. I think that sort of human casualty is hard to overlook. Beyond that, there's an enormous financial consequence to those wars. Many trillions of dollars, or $2 trillion, $3 trillion. So yeah, I think the human component and the financial component are things that I think of, but I think maybe less tangible would be the reputational component and sort
0: for
4: of...
0: For the U.S.
4: Right. So it's okay for President Bush to have said, yeah, you're either with us or against us, but without context of what it means to go down that road, like what are we actually supporting when we say we're with you? I think that maybe became quite a bit more extreme.
0: Yuri, what would you say? What are those consequences?
5: Those consequences are, I think, loss of trust. I think that this super polarized rhetoric from the US, and of course the military response afterwards that mostly destabilized the Middle East, and I mean the Middle East is still unstable. I think all that really erupted our relationship in a sense. I mean, Germany, I think, pulled out of Afghanistan in 2021.
0: Mm-hmm, that's right.
5: But until then, there was a military operation, like, mm-hmm. between, like, partners, mm-hmm. Germany and the US. But I guess that some of the things that the US did, some of the political decisions that were taken, really erupted the trust in the institutions of the US. I mean, when we're talking about the torture program in Guantanamo and these things, we in Germany, or me personally, are looking down on that as a farce, mm-hmm. as something that shouldn't have happened.
0: Okay. With that in mind, we've got one more soundbite from President Bush I want you to take a listen to.
3: The great achievement of our time and the great hope of every time now depends on us. Our nation, this generation, will lift a dark threat of violence from our people and our future.
0: Okay, so he said this generation. 25 years later, that generation, that's my generation, is beginning to hand the future over to your generation. What did our generation, what would you say our generation got right after 9/11, and what did we get wrong, Yuri?
5: I think what 9/11 really showed was solidarity, in a sense. I mean, I guess that the secret services around the world started working together pretty closely, mm-hmm. Even between Russia and the US, and between Germany and the US, there was a wider interchange, and I guess that's really helpful. Mm-hmm. To prepare against these terrorist attacks. But I think that the problems that were coming with it were, of course, the persecution of minorities and, I guess, as well, the surveillance, mm-hmm. The justification of surveillance worldwide in the US and here in Germany as well.
0: I've got one final question for both of you. You know, you guys have been very good about answering questions. You're sitting someone who remembers 9/11. If you could ask, let's say, my generation, one question about that day or the years that followed, what would it be? Go ahead.
4: I think when I think of the world before 9/11, that, or at least in the US, that feels a bit like a fairy tale. I always hear the 90s were the best time ever. And I would be so interested to hear how was that actually perceived during the 90s? Mm-hmm. Were you

0: as cognizant as you say you are now of how much privilege you enjoyed in the world, and maybe also how cognizant were you of how the rest of the world perceived the U.S. From maybe a more external lens?
1: That's a good question. Yeah, as you were saying earlier before the show, we tend to sugarcoat the past, right? It helps us deal with the bad memories as well as the good. Yeah, that's a great question. You're?
2: I think I would ask, what's your perspective on the international response and the cooperation with the U.S.? Well, how would you rate it? Would you say that was sufficient, or do you see, I don't know, flaws in how Europe responded, how Germany responded? I think that's interesting.
1: Yeah. I mean, I can tell you that I remember, like I said, the solidarity and everyone being at the Brandenburg Gate. It was very moving. But I also remembered what happened when it was lost, too. So, yeah, lots to talk about. To both of you, thanks for coming in and sharing, you know, your perspectives on 9/11, that for many of us is a memory. For you guys, it is history. We appreciate you taking the time to share it with us today. Thank you.
2: Thank you for having us.
0: Thank you for inviting us.
1: Artificial intelligence has become part of everyday life for a lot of people, but could it soon have the ability to wipe out humanity? According to a growing chorus of AI insiders, the answer is yes. One of them resigned this week from the U.S. AI firm Anthropic with a warning. Jacob Coxon's post on X, it went viral. This is what he said. The people building AI earnestly believe that it could kill us all by the end of the decade. Now, this is not a marketing stunt. If anything, many executives and senior researchers will couch their phrasing in the press to sound sensible, but I hear the same people express fear privately. No other human activity poses this level of danger. Now, Coxon is not the only one sounding the alarm. Several other AI researchers have jumped in to support him, including Anthropic safety researcher Evan Hubinger. Hubinger put the risk of AI killing all humans within the next decade at greater than 10%. He explained, "I think the risk from present models is low. What I am worried about is superintelligence arising from recursive self-improvement, as we have said, is happening faster than we thought." So how seriously should we be taking these warnings? That's what I want to find out now from Sana Zakharia. She's Director of Emerging Technologies and Resilience at RAND Europe. That's a not-for-profit research organization. Sana, it's good to have you with us. One of the AI researchers there wrote that he is most concerned about super intelligence arising from recursive self-improvement. Can you explain that in simple language? What does that mean, and why is it potentially so dangerous?
3: Yeah, absolutely. So recursive self-improvement is the idea that an AI system could help improve the next generation of AI. So whether that it is its code, its research process, or how it uses compute resources. And the concern that this could create is that it could have a feedback loop where a more capable system helps build an even more capable one, potentially faster than basically people can properly test or understand or even govern that. I think the concern here is legitimate, but I would say that we have not seen that full process of an independent, autonomous, more capable system that is able to gain and accelerate the next round in that way. But I would say that we are seeing perhaps pieces of that hypothesis coming to fruition, where increasingly autonomous systems can use tools, pursue complex tasks, and sometimes behave in unintended ways. Wow. So I would say it's a serious future risk. It's not an established fact about today's systems just yet.
1: And there are warnings out now that AI could wipe out humanity within a decade. How could that actually be done? I mean, what sort of scenarios are plausible with what we know right now?
3: So I think people worry about extinction scenarios because of what we call loss of control scenario. Primarily, the concern here is that a future AI system could become highly capable, really operate autonomously, and gain access to our tools, our infrastructure, and perhaps we have given it poorly specified goals to pursue in ways that people cannot reverse. And so to reach an extinction level outcome, you would have to have many failures accumulate and combine. So that would be extreme capability,

0: real-world access, weak safeguards, failure to detect that something has gone wrong, and failure of governments and companies to respond. Now, that is possible enough to plan for. It doesn't need to be inevitable. And so current systems don't have that capability to cause that kind of loss of control autonomously. But our choices about deployment, testing, regulation can still materially shape that outcome.
1: U.S. President Trump, he was asked whether he's concerned that AI could lead to human extinction. I want you to take a listen to what he said.
2: No, I don't have any. I have concerns that if we don't win AI, we're going to be put in a very bad position. We are leading China right now by a pretty good myriad. I would say a year, which is, you know, considered a lot.
1: A year. So how much is the development of AI capabilities a weapons race of sorts between the U.S. and China?
0: I mean, look, there are clear elements of strategic competition here, right? The U.S. Mm-hmm. and China, as well as, you know, many leading economies in the rest of the world, they see advanced AI as important for economic productivity, scientific leadership, you know, cyber capabilities and national security. But I think describing it as a weapons race is too narrow. I think it's also competition between companies, between, you know, supply chains, universities. I think the danger here is that this kind of competitive dynamics rewards speed and deployment, while safety testing, transparency, restraint are treated as costs to that economic advantage. And I think that's why the international channels for cooperation remain necessary, even in this kind of a competitive race dynamic environment.
1: And considering how AI works, how AI models, I guess, can teach other AI models, is it actually possible then for one country to win the AI race, if you will?
0: I mean, I think the way people talk about winning an AI race is which country has the capability and who are the developers and who are the users? Because if you are a country where you are utilizing a different country's capability and you're reliant on that and you are deploying it on your sensitive data sets or your national security infrastructure, then that raises questions around reliability and that reliance comes with, you know, certain geopolitical challenges and sensitivities. So I think it's about everybody wanting to own a piece of it in a way where they might have leverage over something else. I think it would be hard to treat it as a winning scenario for anyone, really. It really depends on your perspective. But I think it's an economic question. I think there are definitely those that might have strategic advantage if they were to able to progress to their goals. But I think ultimately, if we lose control of the situation and really progress for advancement's sake, then I don't really think there's going to be any winners here.
1: Yeah, it's a very good point. SpaceX CEO Elon Musk, he has dismissed the concerns being expressed about AI as a very sophisticated psyop designed to get support for AI regulation. What do you think about that? I mean, could that be what's going on here? I know that the founder of Anthropic, he's a vocal proponent of AI regulation.
0: Mm-hmm. So I think it's reasonable to scrutinize any sort of incentives behind any public claims made by whether companies, researchers, governments, because there are always commercial or political incentives that might be there. But I think calling warnings a psyop without evidence is probably not a useful analysis. I think the better question is whether the claims are supported by evidence, whether they can be independently scrutinized, and whether companies are actually improving their safeguards as a result. And so these are real AI safety and misuse issues today. We ourselves have published a lot of analysis on this with a lot of credible evidence. So people can reasonably disagree about the probability of, you know, extreme future risks, perhaps, without, I think, dismissing all of this as a public relations exercise.
1: Sonny, can you point then to serious efforts that are underway right now to regulate AI?
0: I think there's a lot of, there's some top-down and ground-up momentum in this space. I think the clear example I can point to, given where I'm situated, is the EU AI Act that has been put in place and the Code of Practice. And with the EU AI Office

0: making a really monumental, undertaking a really monumental task here in holding companies to account and companies sort of, you know, abiding by rules and safety regulation and really coming to grips with what is it that we need to demonstrate and how to be able to deploy and utilize our products.
1: Okay, Sana Zakaria with RAND Europe. Sana, we appreciate your time and your insights on this. We certainly haven't heard the last in this topic, that's for sure. Thank you.
0: You're welcome.
1: 25 years ago tonight, Americans were still trying to comprehend an enemy that had turned passenger airplanes into weapons. 9 days later, President George W. Bush told the world, "This is civilization's fight." A quarter century later, those words have an unexpected echo. This week, a researcher warned that artificial intelligence could, in his words, kill us all by the end of the decade. Now, he may be wrong, but consider the arc. In 2001, we feared people who wanted to destroy the civilization we had built. In 2026, some of the people building our most powerful new technology warned that the danger could come from what civilization itself is creating. After 9/11, fear changed so much of the world we knew and the world yet to come. Perhaps the question is not what we should fear. Perhaps it's whether, when confronted by fear, we'll be wise enough to know what kind of future we want to save. Well, the day continues online. You'll find us on YouTube and other social media, DW News. You can follow me at Brett Goff TV. And remember, no matter what happens between now and then, tomorrow is another day. We'll leave you now with the images, the sounds, and the silence as the U.S. and the world remember 9/11.

0: A Tuesday morning in New York, not a cloud in the sky. A few minutes later, the world is different and has never been the same again. 25 years after 9/11.
1: Were we successful after spending a few trillion dollars on the war on terror? And who's winning?
0: The day that changed the world. In 15 minutes.
2: Kerala spices are legendary.
3: Indigenous ones are having high content of aromatic and volatile oil.
2: But for years, mass production dampened their taste and aroma. Some growers now want to return to the old ways. And a social enterprise has launched a marketing campaign to help. But will it really bring the old taste back?
0: Eco India. In 90 minutes.

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1: why now?
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4: This is DW News, and these are our top stories. A ceremony to commemorate 25 years since the September 11th terror attacks is underway in New York City. Crowds have gathered to honour the nearly 3,000 victims who were killed when Al-Qaeda terrorists hijacked four commercial planes and flew them into the World Trade Center, the Pentagon, and a field in Pennsylvania. President Donald Trump is attending a memorial at the Pentagon. The Iran-backed Houthi militia have seized the last two islands in the Bab al-Mandab Strait, completing their takeover of the vital shipping route. The Houthis say this military operation was a response to what they call aggression from Saudi Arabia. A Houthi spokesperson said the strait is now safe for all except Saudi vessels. Three Hong Kong activists who organised annual vigils in remembrance of China's 1989 Tiananmen Square crackdown have been sentenced to 5 to 7 years in prison. The case is widely seen as an indication of the diminishing freedoms as Beijing clamps down on dissent. The three defendants were charged in September 2021 and have been held in custody since then.
5: Each step, each punch, each peak drives you onward. 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Life driven by sport. Sports Life, this weekend on DW.
6: Yemen's Houthi militia may be on the brink of controlling a key global trade choke point in the Red Sea. Oil prices have surged back to over $100 a barrel, and concern is mounting that global shipping routes could be further disrupted. The Iran-backed militants have now seized control of Yemen's strategic city of Mocha and reportedly keep advancing down the Red Sea coast. According to reports, hundreds of people have been killed since the Houthis launched an offensive in the coastal region a week ago. This footage from Houthi-run media is set to show Houthi fighters directly in the port city of Mocha. The capture of Mocha brings the Houthis closer to controlling the Bab al-Mandeb Strait, a narrow shipping route that links the Red Sea to the Gulf of Aden. It's one of the world's most important maritime choke points, where oil, gas, and commercial goods are shipped between Europe and Asia via the Suez Canal. The strait's importance to global oil supplies has grown since it's been used as an alternative to the Strait of Hormuz, where most commercial ship traffic has been disrupted by the war between Iran and the United States and Israel. Right now, we want to look at the implications of the Houthis potentially gaining control of shipping routes in the Red Sea. We can already see some effects. Let's zoom in on the oil prices. You can see how they skyrocketed when the U.S.-Iran war started in late February. They have spiked several times since then, but came back down for a few weeks this summer. But recently, the trend has shifted once more. Oil prices jumped on Thursday, reaching over $100 a barrel. That's the biggest increase in nearly 2 months, not much lower than the peaks reached in the spring. Now, let's talk about all that with Benjamin Schmidt from the Kleinman Center for Energy Policy at the University of Pennsylvania. Hello, Benjamin.
7: Hi, Julia. Nice to meet you.
6: Now, many of us may have never heard of the Bab al-Mandeb Strait before.

0: Why should we care about what's happening there?
1: Well, look, this is one of the strategic choke points around the world when we talk about the economic flow, not only of energy products. Of course, that's a big concern here, given the other concerns about the ongoing IRGC blocking of the Straits of Hormuz. But for global shipping, for telecommunications, for all sorts of connectivity around the world. And that's why this is a major, major news story that really shouldn't be overlooked, even though it's not quite in the backyard of Iran, where we've been focused for the past 6 months.
0: And how concerning specifically is it that the Houthis could be now closer to controlling the Bab el-Mandeb Strait?
1: Well, look, we've also seen over the past few years, the Houthis have been taking pot shots at ships. We saw a few years ago where on AIS, a number of vessels started to go through if they tried to claim that they were not associated with what the Houthis were targeting, which were supposedly Israeli-bound ships. And so Chinese and Russian vessels were trying to say that they were, you know, not supposed to be targeted. They used their AIS signal instead of saying where they were going. They were just saying not involved in the crisis in the Middle East. But look, it's getting worse because the Houthis are gaining more ground. And as they get closer to that choke point of the Bab el-Mandeb Strait, they will be able to inflict more damage and create more controlling operations on that sort of choke point.
0: And we've already seen disruptions in the Strait of Hormuz. If instability remains at both of these choke points, what could the consequences be for global shipping?
1: Well, look, the Houthis are getting closer. We've seen reports today. I have a research team, Tariq Chowhuri is working with me here at the University of Pennsylvania. And we've seen reports all day of both what you said with the Houthis reaching the Red Sea port of Mocha in clashes with Saudi-backed Yemeni pro-government sources, also advancing in the city of Dubab, placing it 30 kilometers away from the Strait. From the BBC, we saw that reports of seizing the strategic Red Sea island Zuqar. And we've also seen, again, kind of when we've seen this sort of warfare go on from the IRGC in Iran or from the Russians when it comes to the European theater, we've seen reports, including from Basha report, that says that there was an AI disinformation campaign that defaked a video in which Yemeni National Resistance Force commanders supposedly ordered a withdrawal of troops, which was then amplified online. And this is the sort of thing that they're going to keep doing is having the Houthis do this asymmetric warfare, being backed by Iran's IRGC, Iranian Revolutionary Guard, to try to get more control of that strait. So getting more land and getting more control of the information space is going to make it much, much easier for the Houthis, if they want to fully close down that strait. And it's going to have all of those knock-on economic impacts, which we can talk about.
0: Now, that's sort of like the general geopolitical context and the regional context in which these events are happening. Now, if we look at those who could be also damaged by the events there, should Europe be particularly concerned given its reliance on the Red Sea and the Suez Canal for their shipping routes? Could Asia also be affected?
1: Absolutely. I mean, first of all, Saudi Arabia is possibly impacted significantly here. They have been able to get up to 4 to 4.2 million barrels per day of crude oil out of the port of Yanbu on the Red Sea coastline of Saudi Arabia and avoid the Straits of Hormuz, which have been closed. That's supplied by the East-West pipeline that has a capacity of around 7 million barrels a day that allows them to have both crude going out of that port of Yanbu and also refined products. But if they can only go north, basically through the Suez Canal to Europe through the Mediterranean Sea and can't get out of the Bab el-Mandeb Strait into the Indian Ocean and then onward to Asian ports, it's going to create significant supply security concerns, especially in Southeast Asia. At the same time, we're looking at global shipping being impacted, right? So it's not just an energy sort of play. Obviously, we see that the energy situation is pretty grim. The crude oil prices, Brent oil price has gone up over $100 per barrel. We've seen that the U.S. Strategic Petroleum Reserve has just 2 days ago hit its lowest level of storages since 1982. Really concerning levels of preparation in the global energy markets for this sort of clash to continue. And on top of all of that, you have commercial shipping,

0: cargo shipping, container ships that would normally go between Europe and Africa and Southeast Asia through the Red Sea, through the Suez Canal, but also through the Bab el-Mandab Strait. And if that's closed, you already have these ships having to reroute around the Cape of Good Hope, around South Africa, and adding weeks to supply chain. So it will add this, you know, baked in cost and timeline to supply chains for every sort of consumer good, technology, raw materials, and everything in between. So it's going to really have that knock-on effect on the global economy well beyond the energy space. And then finally, let's look at what's under the sea. You have 15 to 17 critical subsea fiber optic cables that are carrying 90% of communications between Europe and Asia. Okay, that's going through the Red Sea and the Bab el-Mandab Strait. 17% of overall global internet traffic is there. And so if the Houthis start to attack and try to interrupt those subsea cables as well, which are potentially reachable, especially if they have help from the IRGC, that will create a world of hurt in the telecommunications space. So again, we're looking at this all across the economic spectrum, from telecommunications to the energy space, to supply chains, to technologies, to foodstuffs, everything in between, raw materials. It's an absolute nightmare for the global economy.
1: Yeah, and if we go back and look at shipping routes, are there any other alternatives that can be used? Should oil be transported via land? What is possible there?
0: Well, there's some push around the Straits of Hormuz on the Saudi Arabia side, on the side of the United Arab Emirates and others in the region to try to build pipelines to get this oil, this crude oil, out of basically around these choke points over land. It takes time though, even with the significant amount of economic wherewithal that the Middle East can bring to play to get these projects done. It's going to take time. And at the same time, Europe is impacted by this. If you flip from oil, we've been talking about oil and then refined products. If you talk about LNG, liquefied natural gas, a significant import vector for the Europeans was from Qatar. And having the Straits of Hormuz closed means that has been cut off. And so we've seen now our reports that coordination groups across the EU that are looking at critical natural gas storage levels before this oncoming winter, 2026 to 2027 winter, those are at much lower levels than they have been in recent years, when we've already seen energy crises roil European markets since Russia's full-scale invasion of Ukraine. And part of that reportedly is because European governments thought that this was going to be all over, right? That the Straits of Hormuz would be open by now and they could basically import Qatari LNG at a bargain by this point in the year, but it hasn't happened. And so we really need to see European governments now stepping up and filling those reserves if they have to go to ultimately higher priced spot price LNG cargoes. That's going to have to be the case, but it's really, really concerning that they're not prepared in the way they have been since Russia's full-scale invasion of Ukraine in terms of the sufficient LNG imports and therefore natural gas storage across the continent.
1: Now, you've mentioned European governments and their preparedness or possibly lack thereof. What would you like to see governments do to be prepared, for example, in the eventuality that this situation were to keep going for many, many months still? What also not just limited to LNG, for example?
0: Well, look, I mean, you mentioned this could go for many months. I think that there's been reports out that the Trump administration is now expecting this to go well into next year at this point. There was some hope a few months ago by officials that this might be, quote unquote, wrapped up before the U.S. midterm elections in November of 2026 and just a few months from now. But that does not look likely. And if anything, things are escalating. Right, we're seeing reports that the U.S. is increasing intelligence sharing with Saudi Arabia to help combat the Houthi crisis in the Red Sea, and we're seeing more and more back and forth strikes when it comes to conventional military strikes between the U.S. Navy and joint forces that are in the region in the Persian Gulf, and strikes on IRGC targets and infrastructure targets across Iran. That does not look like it's going in the direction of things winding down to a rapid closure anytime soon.

0: Well, that was Benjamin Schmidt. Thank you very much for joining me.
1: Thanks so much. Great to be on DW.
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0: This is the story of the deadliest terrorist attacks in modern history, watched live on televisions around the world. On the morning of September 11th, 2001, four airplanes were hijacked and turned into missiles, striking at the heart of the United States. The Twin Towers of the World Trade Center, a symbol of capitalism, just as employees arrived for work. And the Pentagon, the heart of U.S. military power in Washington. Never before has America been attacked so violently.
1: I started calling my sources. Were we under more attack? Were there more planes coming? No one knew.
2: When the plane hit the Pentagon, our reaction was, where is the next one going?
0: This film recounts those unfathomable acts of terrorism minute by minute through the accounts of the men and women at the heart of the events. In the planes,
3: the cockpit's not answering. Somebody's stabbed in business class.
0: And the control towers.
4: Can you hear me? Amy? Can you hear me, Amy?
5: I told the Newark Tower controllers, be prepared for anything. There's more than one aircraft. We are under attack.
0: At the heart of political power,
6: I was sitting across the table from the president's CIA briefer. And I said, is something else going to happen? And he goes, yes.
7: Finally, I said, tell him I'm with the president, and that's the safest place to be in the world right now. And she said, is it really? I said, you know, actually, I don't know that.
0: Alongside the rescue workers.
5: As the firefighters came in, they knew they were going to the most dangerous fire of their lives.
0: But especially the journalists on the ground who enabled the world to watch live as the unthinkable unfolded and the iconic towers of New York City collapsed.
8: Good Lord. There are no words.
9: And then all of a sudden you catch up to the masses and, you know, that big swirl of smoke is following you.
0: And those behind the scenes in newsrooms across the United States.
10: When I walked into the newsroom, it was chaos. Everyone had two phones in their ears. People were running back and forth. People were yelling, shouting.
11: That was a moment when there was almost a universal gasp in the newsroom, because that was the moment everyone was really concerned with what is going on.
0: And in France.
12: Ce serait un attentat selon les médias américains.
13: Ça ressemble.
14: It looks like a scene from a movie.
0: The heads of the CIA and FBI reflect on the errors which allowed the terrorists to succeed in their attack.
2: The CIA director wrote a memoir, and one of the chapters is called Missed Opportunities.
0: Some questions still remain unanswered.
15: There were some other people keeping us in the dark. If we don't know the truth, 9/11 will be just a day to remember, not a day to learn from.
0: September 11th, the day the world changed forever. Tuesday, September 11th, 2001, was a beautiful, sunny day.

0: in New York City.
1: Temperatures rising to 82 degrees today. Sunshine this morning, some clouds this afternoon.
2: I remember just what a beautiful day it was, and I remember what a blue sky it was.
3: In New York and in Washington, it was one of those first days where the heat of the summer feels like it's going away.
0: It began as an uneventful news day. The headlines were dominated by the return of the 90s basketball legend, Michael Jordan.
4: That's the last image.
5: Big story of the day, Michael Jordan coming back.
6: Other than that, it's kind of quiet around the country. We like quiet. It's quiet. It's too quiet.
0: President George W. Bush, in office since January of that year, was not in Washington. He was in Florida with a group of journalists to promote his government's new reading program. Gordon Jandro was the assistant press secretary for the White House.
7: We started 9/11 with a motorcade to a golf course because the president was going to go for a jog. It was actually a very light and casual morning. Everyone was in a good mood.
0: The president had invited Richard Kiel, a journalist and former college athlete, to join him on his jog.
3: I was in the press pool covering him. I'd been instructed to show up, not in my work clothes, but in running gear. I handed somebody my cup of coffee and my notebook, and we ran about 2 miles together, as I recall, before finishing up kind of back where he had come through the first time. It was a normal day.
8: Thank you, sir.
0: In New York City, Michael McCormick, head of U.S. Air Traffic Control, was starting his shift.
9: The skies were absolutely clear blue, not a cloud in the sky, which is magic to an air traffic controller, because that means the air traffic control system is going to operate at its peak and not going to be impacted by weather conditions.
0: 6:45 a.m. At Boston Airport, Mohammed Atta and Abdulaziz Al-Omari joined the two brothers, Walid and Wail Al-Shehri, along with Satam Al-Sukami, to check in to American Airlines Flight 11, bound for Los Angeles. Three of them were flagged by the aviation security screening system, and their luggage held until they boarded the plane. At the time, the main concern was that bombs could be concealed in luggage. The hijackers passed through security and headed for Gate 32 in Terminal B. At 7:10 a.m., 400 meters away, five men arrived to check in for United Airlines Flight 175, destination Los Angeles. They appeared uneasy and confused, unable to answer routine security questions clearly. The security procedures in place at the time allowed only a simple luggage inspection, which revealed nothing. The five men made their way to Terminal C to board their flight. Washington Airport, minutes later. Khalid Al-Midhar and Nawaf Al-Hazmi arrived to check in for American Airlines Flight 77. Both men were known to the CIA for their links to Al-Qaeda, but the information wasn't passed on to the civil aviation security. The two were joined by three accomplices, and the five terrorists boarded the plane bound for Los Angeles. Between 7 and 7:40 a.m. at Newark Airport near New York, four other terrorists arrived at the check-in desk for United Airlines Flight 93 to San Francisco. One of them was put through additional screening, and his luggage was searched for explosives before it was loaded into the cargo hold. That morning, more than half of the 19 terrorists raised suspicions with security, but no one connected the dots. Not a single one was prevented from boarding. Most of the men took their seats in business and first class, as close as possible to the cockpits on all four aircraft. At 7:59, American Airlines Flight 11 took off from Boston. 15 minutes later, United Airlines Flight 175 taxied on to the runway.

0: at 8:18, Betty Ong, a 45-year-old flight attendant on board American Airlines Flight 11, picked up a phone at the rear of the aircraft and called the American Airlines Reservation Center.
1: Okay, my name is Betty Ong. I'm number 3 on flight 11.
2: Okay.
1: And the cockpit is not answering their phone. And there's somebody staffed in business class, and we can't breathe in business class. Somebody's got mace or something.
2: Can you describe the person that you said someone is what in business class?
1: I'm sitting in the back. Somebody's coming back from business. If you can hold on for 1 second, sure. They're coming back. Okay, we can't even get into the cockpit. We don't know who's up there.
0: 2 minutes later, American Airlines Flight 77 took off from Washington and headed west to Los Angeles. On board AA Flight 11, the terrorists had taken control. From the cockpit, Mohammed Atta thought he was addressing the passengers, but he pressed the wrong button, and his announcement went out to Boston Air Traffic Control.
3: Is that American 11 trying to call?
4: Buddy, we have some planes, just stay quiet and you'll be okay. We are turning to the airport.
3: And who's trying to call me here? American 11, are you trying to call?
4: Nobody moves. Everything will be okay. If you try to make any move, you'll injure yourself and the airplane. Just stay quiet.
0: The situation was now clear. American Airlines Flight 11 had been hijacked.
5: 8:40 in the morning, my direct phone line rang. It was the operations manager at New York Center, and he was calling to inform me the hijackers had turned off the transponder.
0: Without its transponder, the aircraft remained visible on radar, but gave no information on its altitude or identification. Air traffic controllers saw it change course and assumed they were dealing with a hostage situation.
5: At the time, I was thinking that if, in fact, there was a bomb on board the aircraft, perhaps it had exploded. That's why we lost radio communications, and that's why we lost a transponder.
0: 8:42, United Airlines Flight 93 taxied onto the runway at Newark Airport, around 40 minutes behind schedule, heading for San Francisco. Meanwhile, New York City Fire Department Chief Joe Pfeiffer was responding to a gas leak in Lower Manhattan. He was being filmed by the Naudé brothers, who were making a documentary about New York firefighters. They followed him through an extraordinary day no one could have predicted.
6: We were at an emergency in the street, an odor of gas.
0: Aboard American Airlines Flight 11, Amy Sweeney, a flight attendant, also got hold of a phone and described what was happening on board to the American Airlines Service Center.
7: Where you are. Did you recognize anything?
8: I see water, buildings. We're flying low. We're flying very, very low.
6: Then we heard a loud noise of a plane coming overhead. And then I saw this commercial airliner.
8: We're flying way too low. Oh my God, we're...
7: Can you hear me? Amy? Can you hear me, Amy?
6: And I told my firefighters to go to the World Trade Center. And then I had to give a message on the radio.
9: Long go to the Trade Center.
6: So I was asking for 100 firefighters to come even before I got there. When we arrived, I saw smoke and flames coming from the top of the building. And I knew that thousands of people were above the impact zone and within the building. As the firefighters came in, they knew they were going to the most dangerous fire of their lives. The elevators weren't working. They were damaged by the impact of the plane. So that meant that the firefighters had to climb the narrow stairs. As they were going up, people were coming down. And they told people, don't stop. Keep going. you can make it out of here. People were calm. They weren't pushing. They weren't running. The plan was simple. Evacuate the building, regroup on the upper floors, and rescue those that can't get out.
0: Carrying 30 kilos of equipment each, the firefighters began to climb the 90 floors between them and the impact site. Thousands of people witnessed the crash and quickly alerted the media. Marcy McGinnis was senior vice president of news coverage at CBS at the time.
10: I was in a cab on the way to work, and I got a telephone call from the wife of one of our producers who lived downtown. And she said to me, a plane just hit the World Trade Center and it's on fire. So of course I thought it was an accident, but still, it's a big story. The morning news was still on the air, so I called there. I said to the morning show, stay on the air, report this story.
0: Just 3 minutes after the crash, CNN was the first network to switch to breaking news coverage.
11: This just in, a plane has crashed into one of the towers.
0: 3 minutes later, CBS followed.
12: C-52 here in New York, I'm Bryant Gumbel. We understand that there has been a plane has crashed into the World Trade Center. We don't know anything more than that. We don't know if it was a commercial aircraft.
0: But no one fully understood what was happening. Meanwhile, in Florida, journalist Richard Kiel was traveling with President George W. Bush on the way to an elementary school in Sarasota.
13: I had time to call a very dear friend of mine, and his voice was not normal. And I said, what's going on? And he said, a plane just hit the World Trade Center. And my first thought was, you know, pilot error. The Secret Service agent had left his radio open, and we heard there was an urgent call for the president from Condoleezza Rice in the White House. That usually didn't happen either, but that was confirmation that something was going on.
0: At the time, the leading theory was that it had been an accident. Network television had previously covered live events from all over the world, such as royal weddings or the first steps on the moon.
14: First step on the moon would be visible on television.
15: It's one small step for man, one giant leap for mankind.
0: But never before had global audiences witnessed a tragedy of this magnitude unfold in real time. The images of the first plane crashing into the symbolic World Trade Center were picked up by media outlets around the world.
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18: 現在私, 貿易センタービルから1キロほど北にあります.
0: In France. It was 3 p.m. local time when France 2's new young presenter of the 8 p.m. news, David Pujada, saw the footage.
19: Voilà, je pense plus à un accident.
20: I just assumed it was an accident. A few seconds later, we learn it's a passenger plane, so that changes everything completely. We realized it was a major disaster, a huge catastrophe. So at that point, we decide to break into programming, as we say, and to go on air.
0: He went on air, but not until the drama series Commissaire Sommaire ended, 30 minutes later. At that moment, no one had any idea that the United States was about to suffer the worst terrorist attack in its history. Less than 30 minutes after the first plane crashed, journalists were descending on the World Trade Center in Lower Manhattan, including Christine Hawney Dare Bryan, a young journalist with the Washington Post.
21: My job was something, you know, planes, trains, automobiles, crashes, disasters, I ran to it. And I had the police tag so that I could get behind any kind of police lines. And then they said on the radio that the World Trade Center had been hit by a plane. I have to get the story. Do I have my pens? Do I have my notebook? The F train stopped and I could see, like, in the distance, the smoke.
0: Television news crews were also on the scene. Kristen Shaughnessy was a reporter for the local channel NY1.
1: We were at a school in Brooklyn covering primary day for the mayor's race, and we got a call saying that their plane had hit a tower, and then we realized it was much more serious. We heard that on the radio, and the crowds had already started gathering in the street. We went over the Manhattan Bridge. The Brooklyn Bridge was crowded, it was full of people, and there was a fire truck who was headed that way. The bridge was shut down, but they said, follow us. So it was the fire truck and our live news van, and we stopped right around City Hall, and I just ran over to the towers.
0: Everyone rushed towards the World Trade Center, but the tragedy had only just begun. In the New York Air Traffic Control Room, another alert had just come in.
5: The controller behind me said, I have another one. And we started tracking United 175. Then the aircraft started to turn back to New York on its own. Clues to that controller that another hijack was in progress. So we immediately started tracking United 175 to the World Trade Center. We told the Newark Tower controllers, be prepared for anything.
0: Inside the North Tower of the World Trade Center, Fire Chief Joe Pfeiffer and his men were coordinating the rescue.
6: I was in the North Tower of the World Trade Center in the lobby. And then at 9:03, we heard another loud roar of a jet coming overhead. And then we heard the impact.
0: 9:03. A plane had just crashed into the South Tower. The crash was filmed and broadcast live around the world.
6: Now think about this. We have two 110-story high-rise buildings on fire. We had to make a decision what to do. We got together in a circle. It looked like a football huddle. And we made a decision. Some of us would stay with me in the North Tower. Others would go to the South Tower. At this point, we have 20,000 people who were in their greatest moment of need.
2: You could see heads popping out of windows right beneath where that big gaping hole is. So there appeared to be people alive right below where the crash point was.
6: What we were asking for is for almost 1,000 firefighters to come, about half the working amount of firefighters in the city. The largest event that FDNY has ever been at.
0: Reporters Kristen Shaughnessy and Christine Hawney Dare Bryan had arrived at the base of the towers, to horror.
21: I arrive at the foot of the World Trade Center, and I look up, and I see these jumpers jumping from the tower.
1: I can still hear the sound, and you can see it in your mind. If you close your eyes, it just kind of comes back.
6: And actually, over the entrance of the World Trade Center was a plexiglass awning, and we would hear this loud bang. And we knew that was a life because of the flames. They either were pushed out the window by the fire itself, or made a choice, should I get burned to death or do I jump? And every sound was heartbreaking. I grabbed the microphone for the building and I pressed the microphone and said, the firefighters are coming. If you can, hold on.
1: It was something that I chose that day not to report on because there were so many people who were frantic for their families. And you understood the desperation. I think that's what it really helped you to do when you saw that. You understood how hot it must be, how desperate they must feel, how they couldn't get down, how trapped they felt. And that showed the enormity of the situation. And then it was just, what do you relay? What do you not relay?
0: she became separated from her cameraman, and the phone networks were overloaded. To report from the ground, Kristen Shaughnessy had to think on her feet.
1: All the communication was shut down, so there was a payphone that was at a corner, not far away at all, and I used that payphone, and I made a call to New York One, and that's when they put me on live.
3: Kristen, at this point, how close are you able to get to the World Trade Center towers themselves?
4: I'm actually maybe 2 blocks away, believe it or not. As I'm looking up, I'm just watching the building burn right from where I am, and it's an incredible sight. It looks like probably 6 to 8 floors are burning, and just, the smoke continues, and I'm not sure which tower.
0: Behind the scenes in television control rooms, the people responsible for what goes on air, like Marcy McGinnis, had to decide what to filter for broadcast.
10: When we saw images of people jumping out of the building and so forth, when it was happening right away, we're watching it live with everyone else. Later on, we'd made the decision not to show people jumping from the building. We can say what was going on without being too graphic.
22: A chaos reigned throughout New York City during the morning hours, Tuesday morning.
0: Panic was mounting. The major American networks brought out their star presenters, Tom Brokaw on NBC, Peter Jennings on ABC, Aaron Brown on CNN, and Dan Rather on CBS. Seasoned journalists whose faces were familiar to American viewers.
22: Back on American soil since the Japanese sneak attack bombing of Pearl Harbor.
10: It's so important to put Dan Rather on the air because he was the face of CBS News. He's the most experienced anchor in the business, calming force in the midst of chaos.
0: Barbie Zelizer is a professor of journalism and has studied the media coverage of 9/11.
23: The positioning of these recognized, very authoritative, very well-known journalistic figures is a signal that this event is extraordinarily important. They're going to take us through the difficult part, they're going to reassure us along the way, and they're going to get us to a place somehow where we can feel more composed, safer, more intact, right, than we might feel at the beginning of the coverage.
0: In 2001, the internet was still in its infancy. There was no social media, and websites were still very limited.
24: Back then in 2001, everyone was relying on a dial-up modem, which makes that horrible screeching sound. And you had to be patient. You had to wait for the web page to load. It was indeed very slow, frustratingly slow. Web blogs had begun to kind of emerge a year or two earlier, gradually gaining popularity. It was a space where people could share their own views, their own opinions, links to other, which invited that kind of dialogue, but very little happening in real time.
0: Desperate for real-time information, people flocked to the internet. The sheer volume of connections strained the network.
24: Because you have people mainly in offices who, of course, didn't have access to television or to radio. They went online directly to the main websites, so the New York Times, Washington Post. They had millions of people all clicking on websites at the same time. And not surprisingly, with that kind of congestion, one by one they collapsed. When people couldn't gain access to the main websites, a lot of people started looking further west. Go to the LA Times website, which was able to kind of stay up that much longer. When it eventually went down, they went international. There, the number one website was the BBC. And that, too, eventually collapsed under this kind of pressure.
0: Meanwhile, President Bush was only aware of the first plane crash. He still believed it was an accident. As he sat on the stage at the primary school in Florida, his advisor, Andrew Card, approached and whispered in his ear.

0: A second plane hit the second tower. America is under attack. An image that will go down in history.
1: When Andy Card whispered into the president's ear, I was in the back of the classroom with the press pool. You could definitely see on his face the seriousness of the situation.
2: Everybody was looking at the president, and he did a remarkable job of maintaining his composure.
1: He didn't need to frighten the children, nor, while the television cameras were rolling, did he need to look like he was in a moment of panic.
0: The only information President Bush had was what was shown on TV. Even so, a public address was arranged on site.
3: President Bush is speaking.
4: Today, we've had a national tragedy. Two airplanes have crashed into the World Trade Center in an apparent terrorist attack on our country.
0: President Bush's motorcade rushed off to the airport.
1: The president of the United States is always a target, no matter what. And on 9/11, the fear of an attack on the president increased substantially.
2: It was a very unusual motorcade. We were going very fast. I felt like the van was about to go up on two wheels as we were going around turns.
1: But it was very tense. Flight attendants came through the cabin and said, "Everyone, this is going to be quite the takeoff. Please sit down and fasten your seatbelts."
2: And I happened to be the last person going up the back steps of the plane, and I was barely in my seat before, and the engines were roaring.
1: I distinctly remember on takeoff, we rocketed off.
2: What was very clearly an unusually steep angle, the objective at that moment was to get us to 10,000 feet altitude as quickly as possible, because that was the maximum range of a surface-to-air shoulder-fired missile that could have been aimed at the aircraft.
0: Once on board Air Force One, it was difficult to get a good read on what was happening on the ground.
1: The president and the senior staff were trying to communicate back with the White House and the Pentagon. Phone calls kept on dropping. It was very difficult to get information. There was also no satellite TV on board at the time. We'd pick up one channel and they'd go pick up another. It was a very, primitive compared to today's standards. Secret Service to tell the president, "We do not know enough for you to safely return to the White House." And President Bush was very upset about that. President Bush thought it was very important to go back to the White House and for the American people. He allowed the Secret Service and the military office to make the decision and to come up with a plan.
2: I remember talking to a Secret Service agent, and I said, "How long can we be up here?" And he said, "Days if necessary," because they have the capability, obviously, to do aerial refueling of that aircraft.
0: The president, safe in the skies, had no idea how much worse things were about to get. Air traffic controllers had another rogue plane on their hands. This time, it was American Airlines Flight 77.
5: The controller from Washington Dulles Air Traffic said an aircraft doesn't have its transponder on as a commercial aircraft would be.
0: Like the other hijacked planes, AA Flight 77 switched off its transponder and made a 180-degree turn, leaving air traffic controllers powerless as they watched it hurtle towards Washington.
5: Then that controller started a countdown. 10 miles from the White House, 9 miles from the White House, all the way down to 1 mile from the White House. And then she said, "It's turning away." And the aircraft made a sweeping right turn away from the White House. And I thought, that's probably normal because the White House from the air is a very small building. So it would take extraordinary flying to be able to actually hit the White House with an aircraft. But the aircraft continued its right turn around it, continued to loop around.
0: It was 9:37 when American Airlines Flight 77 crashed into the Pentagon, the symbol of U.S. military power.

0: Air traffic controllers were in shock. FAA manager Michael McCormick decided to replace the team on duty.
1: The controllers involved were pulled from their operational position because I knew that this is a significant event for them. Very emotional, very impactful.
0: Faced with a pattern of aircraft being used as missiles, aviation safety authorities decided to take unprecedented measures.
1: It was about 9:40 in the morning is when the FAA air traffic control shut down all the airspace across the United States. And all the aircraft had to land at the closest location, not where they wanted to go. Of course, you would have pilots who would question that because that's not what they prefer to do. So in many cases, U.S. military aircraft had to intercept on aircraft that were not as compliant as we would like them to be.
0: More than 4,500 aircraft were still in American airspace. They all received the same message.
1: Lock the door to the cockpit. Hijacks are in progress. Maintain the highest level of security. So between sending out that message to all the airborne aircraft and having the military aircraft actually intercepting and escorting aircraft to their destination really mitigated a lot of that risk.
0: In Washington, panic broke out after the plane crash at the Pentagon. Linda Roth was a producer at CNN who was trying to make her way to the newsroom in the U.S. Capitol.
2: The CNN offices in Washington, D.C. are in the same building as many federal agencies. When I arrived at the building, people were streaming, running out the other way. There were shoes left on the sidewalk. People were running so fast away from the Capitol, they ran out of their shoes. And when I walked into the newsroom, it was chaos. People were yelling, shouting. Everyone had several phones to their ears. People were shouting directions at each other. At first, it was very unclear what was happening.
0: At the offices of the Washington Post, the executive editor, Leonard Downey, sent his reporters to cover the Pentagon story in a city which was in the grip of chaos. He made a radical decision to ensure newspaper employees' safety.
3: The streets were full of cars and very difficult. So he had our first photographer had to abandon his car and walk. People all around the city thought that other things were on fire. Could it be the White House? Could it be the Capitol? But at that point, around town, it was chaos. The White House, essential people, including the vice president, went down into a bunker. It would only hold a few people. So people were pouring out of the White House. People were pouring out of the Capitol, not knowing where they would go. Representatives, staff members, and so on. It was complete chaos in addition to the traffic jams. And there were soldiers that had been put into one of the government office buildings in case they were needed in the streets. What we decided we would do is shut the building down. Nobody could leave, nobody could come in so we could get our work done, if it was possible, if we weren't. Because we were worried about could there be a gas attack or something like that. What changed then was the fear in the town. Were there going to be more attacks?
0: Amid utter confusion and numerous rumors, journalists went back to the basics.
2: It was so important to have people just say what they were seeing, right? Because the facts were so unknown.
4: We also have reports now, a large fire at the Pentagon, and we can't tell you at this moment whether that fire is inside the Pentagon building itself or on the ground to the Pentagon.
2: The eyewitness accounts of people, and just as a journalist, sticking to this is what I see in front of me without explaining what it was.
0: David Enzer was a CNN journalist specializing in international security. On that day, his focus was reporting the day's events. In the chaos, he and other journalists stuck to reporting what they saw or what eyewitnesses had seen. The facts and nothing but the facts.
5: The Pentagon had a huge plume of smoke coming from that area. I can't.
6: It's impossible for me to say from this side of the building whether the building itself or exactly what caused this. I did not hear an explosion.
7: I was in a car, and then I realized we had a big story on our hands. So I started to head back to the Washington Bureau. Soon after I got there, well, my producer and I got a call from somebody we knew who said, my wife was an eyewitness to a plane hitting the Pentagon. And we said, oh, please, let's get her on the air.
8: I have on the telephone with me Barbara, who is the wife of a friend of mine and who is an eyewitness to exactly what happened at the Pentagon.
9: The commercial plane that came in and was coming too fast, too low, and we just saw the fire.
8: How large was the explosion?
9: It was large.
0: Across the globe, journalists, like everyone else, witnessed the attacks on an unprecedented scale.
10: Regardez, c'est fumé, un événement impensable.
11: When you see two planes, it's already a very emotional moment because it looks like a scene from a film, unreal. But when you hear a third plane has crashed into the Pentagon,
12: une confirmation officielle, c'est bien un avion qui s'est écrasé sur le Pentagone, même
13: là vous vous dites.
11: At that point, you're thinking, what is going on here? Will there be a fourth, a fifth, a sixth, a seventh? It takes on a whole new dimension.
0: Less than an hour passed between the first plane crash and the attack on the Pentagon. It was no longer considered an accident, but a coordinated attack against the United States. Journalists were witnessing one of the most significant events of their careers.
14: Not that long later, the Pentagon. And I can just remember my stomach sort of almost turning over, thinking, what is going on? The attack on America is something that just we haven't seen since, you know, Pearl Harbor kind of days. So we were all very aware that we were in the middle of probably the biggest story of our century. The newsroom at our moment was a combination of fear and determination to cover the story.

0: Kerala spices are legendary.
1: Indigenous ones are having high content of aromatic and volatile oil.
0: But for years, mass production dampened their taste and aroma. Some growers now want to return to the old ways. And a social enterprise has launched a marketing campaign to help. But will it really bring the old taste back?
2: Eco India in 30 minutes.
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0: on DW. This is DW News, and these are our top stories. A ceremony to commemorate 25 years since the September 11th terror attacks is underway in New York City. Crowds have gathered to honour the nearly 3,000 victims who were killed when Al-Qaeda terrorists hijacked four commercial planes and flew them into the World Trade Center, the Pentagon, and a field in Pennsylvania. President Donald Trump is attending a memorial at the Pentagon. The Iran-backed Houthi militia have seized the last two islands in the Bab al-Mandab Strait, completing their takeover of the vital shipping route. The Houthis say this military operation was a response to what they call aggression from Saudi Arabia. A Houthi spokesperson said the strait is now safe for all except Saudi vessels. Three Hong Kong activists who organised annual vigils in remembrance of China's 1989 Tiananmen Square crackdown have been sentenced to 5 to 7 years in prison. The case is widely seen as an indication of the diminishing freedoms as Beijing clamps down on dissent. The three defendants were charged in September 2021 and have been held in custody since then.
1: A quarter century after 9/11, do you remember where you were when you heard about the terror attacks in the U.S.? But what about those who were born too late to remember? Tonight, the post-9/11 generation, how do they see the event responsible for much of the world they live in today? Also coming up on the day, the extinction level threat from AI. It's long been the stuff of science fiction, but now even the AI experts are warning the danger from super intelligent systems. It's real, and it could wipe out humanity.

0: I'm Brent Goff in Berlin. To our viewers watching on PBS in the United States, streaming on YouTube, and to all of you around the world, welcome. We begin the day with a date that divided time, September 11th, 2001. For millions of people, there is a world before and a world after that date. On that Tuesday morning, now known simply as 9/11, 19 Al-Qaeda terrorists hijacked four passenger planes. Two struck the World Trade Center, one hit the Pentagon, a fourth crashed in Pennsylvania after passengers fought back. 2,977 people were killed. They came from more than 90 countries. And 25 years later, the names are still being read.
1: Andrew Anthony Abonte.
2: Vincent Paul Abonte.
1: Lawrence Christopher Abell.
0: But something else has changed. An entire generation has now reached adulthood with no memory of September 11th. They know the collapsing towers from video. They know the war on terror from history, airport security, surveillance, Afghanistan, Iraq. Much of the world created after 9/11 was simply the world they were born into. And this is what President George W. Bush said 9 days after the attacks.
3: My hope that in the months and years ahead, life will return almost to normal. We'll go back to our lives and routines, and that is good. Even grief recedes with time and grace. But our resolve must not pass. Each of us will remember what happened that day and to whom it happened. We'll remember the moment the news came, where we were, and what we were doing.
0: Now, that sentence sounds different 25 years later. I remember where I was. I was in Barcelona, Spain. I remember the confusion. I remember the fear. I remember the helplessness watching something happen that none of us yet understood, but somehow knowing that the world would never be the same. But tonight, instead of asking what happened 25 years ago, we're posing this question. What happens to the meaning of 9/11 when the generation that remembers it begins handing the world over to a generation that does not? And that brings us to our guests tonight. Here at the big table with me is Caroline Gunderson. She's American, and she was 3 years old.

0: old when the attacks happened. And to her right is Yuri Gerbisch. He is German. He was born in 2006, a few years after 9/11. It's good to have both of you there. Let me start with you, Caroline. When I say September 11th, what's the first thing that comes to mind for you?
1: I think most specifically of sort of the imagery, I guess. I grew up seeing a lot of harrowing reporting from mm-hmm. that day specifically. And without having any specific memory of when I first heard about 9/11 or first really understood what it was, mm-hmm. those images of the actual news that day, I think, are the first things that come to mind.
0: Mm-hmm. Yuri, what about you?
2: I guess I would think about all of the videos as well, like the images you can see on YouTube and everywhere that are already shown in the news, like each time the...
0: Like the towers being on fire.
2: Exactly. Yeah. But I also think about the histories, like about the stories my parents would tell me of my friends. Everybody knew, everybody watched it, everybody was shocked. I think that really struck my mind.
0: You were born, as I said, a few years after 9/11. Does 9/11, does it feel like something that happened to America, or is it something that also belongs, I guess, to the story of your generation?
2: I guess it really is something that happened to America. I mean, we're here in Europe, and we see America, of course, still as an ally. And me, myself, I went to North America for a school exchange, so the culture is pretty close. But I'd say that 9/11 precisely is something that we really, or me personally, associate with America and with American history that, of course, influenced German history and German geopolitics.
0: I want to pick up on that. I want to show you guys a moment from the then President George W. Bush's speech that he gave to Congress. It was 9 days after the 9/11 attacks. Take a look.
3: And on behalf of the American people, I thank the world for its outpouring of support. America will never forget the sounds of our national anthem playing at Buckingham Palace, on the streets of Paris, and at Berlin's Brandenburg Gate.
0: Yuri, that solidarity, I mean, it was extraordinary. I remember I was here. What do you think happened to that solidarity? I mean, have you been told the story of the solidarity that America enjoyed after 9/11?
2: So are we talking about the solidarity right now, or?
0: No, solidarity that came right after then, yeah.
2: I mean, I wasn't alive at that point mm-hmm. in time, so I only know it from the stories that everybody tells me. But
0: what have you been told?
2: I'd say that everybody really was struck in their hearts, because most people that I knew at that point mm-hmm. were thinking of America as a really close ally and mm-hmm. have been to the States. I mean, depends where you are in the world, but I'd say most people here in Europe and in North America thought that America was this ally, this big brother that just got hit and struck in the heart. We were profiting at that point from America's support militarily and financially. Mm-hmm. So, of course, when America or the United States got struck by this horrific terror attack, the people that told me about 9/11 were struck in their hearts as well. Mm-hmm. And we were, of course, feeling for the victims.
0: And Caroline, that, I guess, that feeling of solidarity, we know that it was lost somewhat after the invasion of Iraq. Does your generation of Americans, do they still instinctively think of Europe as this automatic ally the way that we did, you know, post 9/11, immediately post 9/11?
1: It's interesting that you started framing the question around solidarity, because mm-hmm. I don't normally connotate 9/11 with solidarity with the US, mm-hmm. because my first reaction to it is more how the world reacted to how the US reacted, and sort mm-hmm. of how that did tend to strain a bit our alliances with a lot of important allies. And I don't know that I could speak for my generation mm-hmm. broadly, but sort of hesitatingly painting with a broad brush. Yeah. I don't know that I would necessarily say that Europe is a given ally, but not in an animosity, from an animosity standpoint, okay. but more so the US sort of exists sort of in its own world. And I think for a lot of people, at least in my generation, Europe feels very far away. Mm-hmm. And sort of the importance and the meaning of that relationship, I don't necessarily think has lost value.
0: Okay.
1: But I think people in my generation maybe don't recognize necessarily what that value historically has been.
0: Okay, I want to keep that in mind, and I want us to listen to another excerpt from that speech from President Bush.
3: Every nation in every region now has a decision to make. Either you are with us or you are with the terrorists.
0: Either you're with us or you're against us. I mean, that line would help define the things that came after his speech. Caroline, you, your generation inherited the consequences of that thinking. Can you describe those consequences? I'm going to ask both of you that. I mean, when I say consequences, what does that mean to you?
1: I think it's hard for me to think of consequences without thinking of the casualty component of it. I mean, 20 years of war followed that, and the region, the Middle East, is still quite insecure, very unstable in a large part because of U.S.
0: action. Afghanistan and Iraq?
1: Correct. I think that sort of human casualty is hard to overlook. Beyond that, there's an enormous financial consequence to those wars, many trillions of dollars, or $2 trillion, $3 trillion. So yeah, I think the human component and the financial component are things that I think of, but I think maybe less tangible would be the reputational component and sort
0: for
1: of...
0: For the U.S.
1: Right. It's, like, it's okay for President Bush to have said, yeah, you're either with us or against us, but without context of what it means to go down that road. Like, what are we actually supporting when we say we're with you? I think that maybe became quite a bit more extreme.
0: Yuri, what would you say? What are those consequences?
2: Those consequences are, I think, loss of trust. I think that this super polarized rhetoric from the US, and of course the military response afterwards that mostly destabilized the Middle East, and I mean, the Middle East is still unstable. I think all that really erupted our relationship in a sense. I mean, Germany, I think, pulled out of Afghanistan in 2021.
0: That's right.
2: But until then, there was a military operation, like between, like partners, Germany and the US. But I guess that some of the things that the US did, some of the political decisions that were taken, really erupted the trust in the institutions of the US. I mean, when we're talking about the torture program in Guantanamo and these things, we in Germany, or me personally, are looking down on that as a farce, as something that shouldn't have happened.
0: Okay. With that in mind, we've got one more soundbite from President Bush I want you to take a listen to.
3: The great achievement of our time and the great hope of every time now depends on us. Our nation, this generation, will lift a dark threat of violence from our people and our future.
0: Okay, so he said this generation. 25 years later, that generation, that's my generation, is beginning to hand the future over to your generation. What did our generation, what would you say our generation got right after 9/11, and what did we get wrong, Yuri?
2: I think what 9/11 really showed was solidarity, in a sense. I mean, I guess that the secret services around the world started working together pretty closely. Even between Russia and the US, and between Germany and the US, there was a wider interchange, and I guess that's really helpful. To prepare against these terrorist attacks. But I think that the problems that were coming with it were, of course, the persecution of minorities and, I guess, as well, the surveillance, the justification of surveillance worldwide in the US and here in Germany as well.
0: I've got one final question for both of you. You know, you guys have been very good about answering questions. You're sitting someone who remembers 9/11. If you could ask, let's say, my generation, one question about that day or the years that followed, what would it be? Go ahead.
1: I think when I think of the world before 9/11, that, or at least in the US, that feels a bit like a fairy tale. I always hear the 90s were the best time ever. And I would be so interested to hear if how was that actually perceived during the 90s? Mm-hmm. Were you as cognizant as you say you are now of how much privilege you enjoyed in the world, and maybe also how cognizant were you of how the rest of the world perceived the U.S. From maybe a more external lens?
0: That's a good question, yeah. As you were saying earlier before the show, we tend to sugarcoat the past, right? It helps us deal with the bad memories as well as the good. Yeah, that's a great question. You're?
2: I think I would ask, what's your perspective on the international response and the cooperation with the U.S.? How would you rate it? Would you say that was sufficient, or do you see, I don't know, flaws in how Europe responded, how Germany responded? I think that's interesting.
0: Yeah. I mean, I can tell you that I remember, like I said, the solidarity and everyone being at the Brandenburg Gate. It was very moving. But I also remembered what happened when it was lost too. So yeah, lots to talk about. To both of you, thanks for coming in and sharing, you know, your perspectives on 9/11, that for many of us is a memory. For you guys, it is history. We appreciate you taking the time to share it with us today. Thank you.
2: Thank you for having us.
1: Thank you for inviting us.
0: Artificial intelligence has become part of everyday life for a lot of people, but could it soon have the ability to wipe out humanity? According to a growing chorus of AI insiders, the answer is yes. One of them resigned this week from the U.S. AI firm Anthropic with a warning. Jacob Coxon's post on X, it went viral. This is what he said. The people building AI earnestly believe that it could kill us all by the end of the decade. Now, this is not a marketing stunt. If anything, many executives and senior researchers will couch their phrasing in the press to sound sensible. But I hear the same people express fear privately. No other human activity poses this level of danger. Now, Coxon is not the only one sounding the alarm. Several other AI researchers have jumped in to support him, including Anthropic safety researcher Evan Hubinger. Hubinger put the risk of AI killing all humans within the next decade at greater than 10%. He explained, "I think the risk from present models is low. What I am worried about is superintelligence arising from recursive self-improvement, as we have said, is happening faster than we thought." So how seriously should we be taking these warnings? That's what I want to find out now from Sana Zakaria. She's Director of Emerging Technologies and Resilience at RAND Europe. That's a not-for-profit research organization. Sana, it's good to have you with us. One of the AI researchers there wrote that he is most concerned about super intelligence arising from recursive self-improvement. Can you explain that in simple language? What does that mean, and why is it potentially so dangerous?
4: Yeah, absolutely. So recursive self-improvement is the idea that an AI system could help improve the next generation of AI. So whether that it is its code, its research process, or how it uses compute resources. And the concern that this could create is that it could have a feedback loop where a more capable system helps build an even more capable one, potentially faster than basically people can properly test or understand or even govern that. I think the concern here is legitimate, but I would say that we have not seen that full process of an independent, autonomous, more capable system that is able to gain and accelerate the next round in that way. But I would say that we are seeing perhaps pieces of that hypothesis coming to fruition, where increasingly autonomous systems can use tools, pursue complex tasks, and sometimes behave in unintended ways. Wow. So I would say it's a serious future risk. It's not an established fact about today's systems just yet.
0: And there are warnings out now that AI could wipe out humanity within a decade. How could that actually be done? I mean, what sort of scenarios are plausible with what we know right now?
4: So I think people worry about extinction scenarios because of what we call loss of control scenario. Primarily, the concern here is that a future AI system could become highly capable, really operate autonomously, and gain access to our tools, our infrastructure, And perhaps we have given it poorly specified goals to pursue in ways that people cannot reverse. And so to reach an extinction level outcome, you would have to have many failures accumulate and combine. So that would be extreme capability,

0: real-world access, weak safeguards, failure to detect that something has gone wrong, and failure of governments and companies to respond. Now, that is possible enough to plan for. It doesn't need to be inevitable. And so current systems don't have that capability to cause that kind of loss of control autonomously. But our choices about deployment, testing, regulation can still materially shape that outcome.
1: U.S. President Trump, he was asked whether he's concerned that AI could lead to human extinction. I want you to take a listen to what he said.
2: No, I don't have any. I have concerns that if we don't win AI, we're going to be put in a very bad position. We are leading China right now by a pretty good myriad. I would say a year, which is, you know, considered a lot.
1: A year. So how much is the development of AI capabilities a weapons race of sorts between the U.S. and China?
0: I mean, look, there are clear elements of strategic competition here, right? The U.S. Mm-hmm. and China, as well as, you know, many leading economies in the rest of the world, they see advanced AI as important for economic productivity, scientific leadership, you know, cyber capabilities and national security. But I think describing it as a weapons race is too narrow. I think it's also competition between companies, between, you know, supply chains, universities. I think the danger here is that this kind of competitive dynamics rewards speed and deployment, while safety testing, transparency, restraint are treated as costs to that economic advantage. And I think that's why the international channels for cooperation remain necessary, even in this kind of a competitive race dynamic environment.
1: And considering how AI works, how AI models, I guess, can teach other AI models, is it actually possible then for one country to win the AI race, if you will?
0: I mean, I think the way people talk about winning an AI race is which country has the capability and who are the developers and who are the users? Because if you are a country where you are utilizing a different country's capability and you're reliant on that and you are deploying it on your sensitive data sets or your national security infrastructure, now that raises questions around reliability and that reliance comes with, you know, certain geopolitical challenges and sensitivities. So I think it's about everybody wanting to own a piece of it in a way where they might have leverage over something else. I think it would be hard to treat it as a winning scenario for anyone, really. It really depends on your perspective. But I think it's an economic question. I think there are definitely those that might have strategic advantage if they were to able to progress to their goals. But I think ultimately, if we lose control of the situation and really progress for advancement's sake, then I don't really think there's going to be any winners here.
1: Yeah, it's a very good point. SpaceX CEO Elon Musk, he has dismissed the concerns being expressed about AI as a very sophisticated psyop designed to get support for AI regulation. What do you think about that? I mean, could that be what's going on here? I know that the founder of Anthropic, he's a vocal proponent of AI regulation.
0: Mm-hmm. So I think it's reasonable to scrutinize any sort of incentives behind any public claims made by whether companies, researchers, governments, because there are always commercial or political incentives that might be there. But I think calling warnings a psyop without evidence is probably not a useful analysis. I think the better question is whether the claims are supported by evidence, whether they can be independently scrutinized, and whether companies are actually improving their safeguards as a result. And so these are real AI safety and misuse issues today. We ourselves have published a lot of analysis on this with a lot of credible evidence. So people can reasonably disagree about the probability of, you know, extreme future risks, perhaps, without, I think, dismissing all of this as a public relations exercise.
1: Sonny, can you point then to serious efforts that are underway right now to regulate AI?
0: I think there's a lot of, there's some top-down and ground-up momentum in this space. I think the clear example I can point to, given where I'm situated, is the EU AI Act that has been put in place and the Code of Practice and with the EU AI office undertaking a really monumental task here in holding companies to account and companies abiding by rules and safety regulation and really coming to grips with what is it that we need to demonstrate and how to be able to deploy and utilize our products.
1: Okay, Sana Zakaria with RAND Europe. Sana, we appreciate your time and your insights on this. We certainly haven't heard the last in this topic, that's for sure. Thank you.
0: You're welcome.
1: 25 years ago tonight, Americans were still trying to comprehend an enemy that had turned passenger airplanes into weapons. 9 days later, President George W. Bush told the world, "This is civilization's fight." A quarter century later, those words have an unexpected echo. This week, a researcher warned that artificial intelligence could, in his words, kill us all by the end of the decade. Now, he may be wrong, but consider the arc. In 2001, we feared people who wanted to destroy the civilization we had built. In 2026, some of the people building our most powerful new technology warned that the danger could come from what civilization itself is creating. After 9/11, fear changed so much of the world we knew and the world yet to come. Perhaps the question is not what we should fear. Perhaps it's whether, when confronted by fear, we'll be wise enough to know what kind of future we want to save. Well, the day continues online. You'll find us on YouTube and other social media, DW News. You can follow me at Brett Goff TV. And remember, no matter what happens between now and then, tomorrow is another day. We'll leave you now with the images, the sounds, and the silence as the U.S. and the world remember 9/11.

0: Kerala spices are legendary.
1: Indigenous ones are having high content of aromatic and volatile oil.
0: But for years, mass production dampened their taste and aroma. Some growers now want to return to the old ways. And a social enterprise has launched a marketing campaign to help. But will it really bring the old taste back?
2: Eco India. 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
4: 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DW News Africa. In 60 minutes. Currently, more than 100 million people worldwide are fleeing, more than ever before. 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
8: Chilies, 300 rupees. Also chilies, over 1,000 rupees. Why on earth is there such a dramatic price difference? The cumin smells so good. And now I'm hungry. Varieties of the same spice can command really different prices because of the distinct flavors and aromas. And to those who can tell, it makes a huge difference. And it is this demand that can actually help keep indigenous varieties alive.
9: ഇന്നത്തെ ഏറ്റവും കൂടുതൽ ആഡ് ചെയ്യുന്ന നമ്മളെ ഇതിനകത്ത് ആഡ് ചെയ്യുന്ന സാധനങ്ങളാണ് ഏലക്ക ഈ പറയുന്ന പട്ട ചാട്ട്സീഡ് അതുകൊണ്ട് തന്നെ രണ്ട് കുരുമുളക്
10: Chef Jeren George is preparing a Kerala fish curry for his guests. The secret to its distinct, fragrant taste? The unique blend of local spices. Home cooking in Kerala is just as aromatic. Jessie Kurian is very strict about the spices she uses in her kitchen.
11: സ്പൈസസ് വാങ്ങിക്കുമ്പോഴേ നമ്മുടെ നാട്ടിലുണ്ടാകുന്ന സ്പൈസസ് നോക്കി വാങ്ങിച്ചിട്ട് അത് തന്നെ പൊടിച്ച് വറുത്ത് പൊടിച്ചെടുത്ത് കറിക്കൊക്കെ ചേർക്കുന്നത്
10: As people become more mindful of what goes on their plates, they are turning towards authentic local ingredients. But increasingly, farmers are growing commercial spice varieties, sidelining the traditional ones that define Kerala's rich flavors.
1: Indigenous ones are having high content of aromatic and volatile oil. Commercial varieties, once we are doing like that, once we are applying commercial practices, large-scale production will lead to reduction in the chemical content.
10: Welcome to Idukki. Also known as Kerala Spice Garden. Farmers have been growing cardamom, pepper and nutmeg here for decades. But many now grow commercial varieties.
12: ഇത് മാർക്കറ്റിംഗ് തന്നെയാണ് അവർ ആദ്യമായിട്ട് മാർക്കറ്റ് കണ്ടുപിടിച്ചിട്ട് മാത്രം ഇത് ചെയ്തെങ്കിൽ നമുക്ക് കിട്ടുള്ളൂ അല്ലെങ്കിൽ ആ മാർക്കറ്റ് പ്രൈസിൽ ഇത് വിൽക്കുമ്പോൾ നമുക്ക് ഒരിക്കലും ലാഭകരമല്ല നിലവിലുള്ള കൊമേഴ്ഷ്യൽ ആൾക്കാരുമായിട്ട് മത്സരിക്കാനുള്ള ഇതൊന്നും നമുക്ക് ഇതിങ്ങനെ കിട്ടത്തില്ല
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12: It actually helps us to understand what is the potential crop that is going to be there and how can we actually market it out also.
10: In Kerala, changing rainfall patterns and rising temperatures due to climate change are making growing conditions increasingly unpredictable. Commercial plants often struggle to cope, but many traditional varieties hold up well. And some, like traditional indigenous pepper, show remarkable resilience in recent harvests.
13: നാടൻ വെറൈറ്റികൾക്ക് പ്രതിരോധശേഷി കൂടുതലാ ചെടി ഉൽപാദനം വിളവ് ഇച്ചിരി കുറവുണ്ട് എന്നാലും ഇതിന് ചെടിക്ക് കേടില്ല കെമിക്കൽ കൊടുക്കണ്ട ജൈവവളത്തെ തന്നെ ജൈവവളം മാത്രം കൊടുത്താൽ മതി.
10: The benefits of traditional indigenous spices farmed naturally are not only financial.
12: അതൊരു ഫീലിംഗ് എന്ന് പറഞ്ഞാൽ നമുക്ക് ഒരു ഇച്ചിരി കൂടെ കെമിക്കൽ ഫ്രീ ആയിട്ടുള്ള ഒരു ലാൻഡിൽ ജീവിക്കാൻ പറ്റുന്നു. അതുപോലെ തന്നെ നമുക്ക് ഇറങ്ങി നടക്കാൻ പറ്റുന്നുണ്ട്. അല്ലെങ്കിൽ നമുക്ക് 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
10: For nutmeg farmer Vince Vargas, Gramia has opened a new profitable market and a more dependable way to sell his produce.
13: Alla avaru varumbol namakku vela kududale therunnallo adu adu thanne oru oru ethra oru 10% koodula vela avaru kududale iru pinne namakku kadai konda kodukanda veetil thanne vannu collect cheyidondu povu pinne saambathiyada vaada ella.
10: A significant share of the spices is exported to other countries including France, Switzerland and the Netherlands, but Gramia also sells the products to consumers in India. While there are farmers who grow both commercial and traditional indigenous varieties in different patches of land, the prices that Gramia offers are helping some reconsider a larger shift.
14: What has happened is because we ensured them a market for it, which is profitable. Now, if they have to shift, they might consider indigenous varieties as a replant instead of again putting back a hybrid one.
10: To do so, reviving soil health is crucial.
1: Keep the land free for 1 year, that everything will grow. After doing the mulching and biofertilizers like cow dung, etc., then it will automatically, the dynamic activity of the soil will continue. That will favor the growth of these indigenous varieties.
10: Spices from the farms in Idukki to urban kitchens are truly special. The flavor is so intense, you only need a pinch.
9: Good quality ulla sananey onnalle rendu moonu nammal ippa add cheyadha kadikkanalum രണ്ട് ഇലക്ക കൂടിയിട്ടിട്ടില്ല ഇപ്പോഴും നമ്മൾ ഉണ്ടാക്കുമ്പോൾ തന്നെ നമുക്ക് അതിൻ്റെ സ്മെല്ല് നമുക്ക് വരുന്നുണ്ട് അപ്പോൾ അതൊക്കെയാണ് ഓരോ ഫ്ലേവറിൻ്റെ ഗുണവും കാര്യങ്ങളും എല്ലാം പറയുന്നത്
15: ഐ യൂസ് ടു ബി ടെറിഫൈഡ് ഓഫ് എനിതിങ് ദാറ്റ് ലുക്ക്ഡ് റിമോട്ട്ലി ലൈക്ക് ദിസ് ദെൻ ടാങ്കിൾഡ് ഹാപ്പൻഡ് ആൻഡ് പാസ്കെൽ ദ അഡോറബിൾ കമിലിയൻ ബിക്കേം മൈ ഗേറ്റ് വേ ഡ്രഗ് ഇൻ ടു ദ വേൾഡ് ക്രീപ്പി ക്രോളീസ് ആൻഡ് ഡൗൺ ദാറ്റ് റാബിറ്റ് ഹോൾ ഐ ഡിസ്കവേർഡ് ദ സാലമാൻഡർ. 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And this isn't even the coolest thing about them.
4: These tiny dragons of the mountain ponds are older than the Himalayas themselves. But in the Darjeeling Mountains, they're under threat. Scientists warn it's not only their survival that's at stake. Often called living fossils, Himalayan salamanders have retained much of their ancient form for millions of years. They act as environmental barometers, among the first species to suffer when climate changes, habitat is lost, or pollution damages an ecosystem. And that is exactly what's been happening in their only habitat in India, the Darjeeling Himalayan region. Conservation scientist Barkar Suba
16: grew up in Darjeeling and has dedicated her career to protecting the region's biodiversity. Her work on Himalayan salamander conservation earned her the prestigious Whitley Award in 2026, also called the Green Oscar. One of her early achievements in these conservation efforts is this fenced-off no-entry zone in Majidora, a small forest village in Darjeeling.
17: Majidora, as you can see, is one of the major strongholds of Himalayan salamander. And during the rainy season, what happens is there are these temporary puddles which gets filled with water, and then this is where the Himalayan salamander comes and breeds every monsoon season. So that is why this place is really important, because there is a forest, there is a wetland, and this area is not only a habitat for the Himalayan salamander, it is also a catchment area for the downstream streams and rivers and villages.
16: Majidora's landscapes are reminiscent of the famous Pahalgam Valley in Kashmir. After the terror attacks in Pahalgam in 2025, Majidora gained a reputation as a mini Pahalgam, attracting tourists who chose it as an alternative. But what seemed like an opportunity soon became a conservation concern.
17: The tourism was quite unregulated, and there was a lot of footfall here, trampling of the habitat, and the habitat got disturbed. And the plants which were supposed to be there, like the bojo, polygonum, they are slowly disappearing.
16: More visitors meant more income for local residents. Barkar Suba did not want conservation to disrupt livelihoods, so worked with local authorities and the forest department. Their agreement? During the breeding season, access to the core habitat is temporarily restricted. Together, they formed a salamander conservation committee. Village veteran Danu Sherpa, who leads the committee, now helps plant Acorus calamus, or bojo grass, that traps water underneath, making it a fertile breeding ground for salamanders.
18: Last year, jab ye fencing nahi lagaya tha aur ye salamander committee nahi gathan hua tha, us time bahut tourist log aake wo noon wo jo chemical leke yahan par chhidak diya wo jhuk ke wajah se. इसलिए हम लोग कमिटी गठन किया कि ये सेलेमेंटर हमारा बचाने के लिए जरूरी होना चाहिए।
16: The enthusiasm to save salamanders has spread among locals. They increasingly see salamander conservation as part of the region's long-term identity and an opportunity for their village. Barkar Suba and her team continue monitoring salamanders through regular field surveys, often at night, when the animals are most active. Protecting salamanders is about more than simply safeguarding a species. Restoring catchment areas not only helps salamanders survive. The water trapped during monsoons in these wetlands and marshlands in high-altitude villages like Majidora is what makes water available to downstream villages year-round. Dukpa Gaur is one such downstream village. Resident Shamila Sharma relies on that water coming from the hills.
19: Every 12 months, we are here. We have no problem with drinking water. And we are here with clothes and clothes.
16: While Dukpa Gaur, a small village of barely 70 households, might still be safe from the brunt of water scarcity, the Darjeeling region is not, despite the fact that rainfall is abundant.
20: Rainfall is huge here, more than 1,000 millimeter, I guess, annually. But problem is we cannot catch it. Natural catchments are there, that is called wetland. If they are vanished, then we will not be able to catch the waters, and there will be no recharge of the rivers, no recharge of the jhoras, and no recharge of the underground storage.
16: The fate of the wetlands is closely tied to the fate of the salamanders.
20: Earlier, there were more than 100 areas where they were found, because there were more than 100 wetlands in Darjeeling district. But over time, we have lost it to the development. Only 20% is left.
16: The Forest Department is working closely with Barkar Suba to raise awareness. Planting suitable species and creating protected zones like Majidura and artificial wetlands in the hilly areas, and identifying potential salamander sanctuary spots. At least three tea gardens that have natural ponds with salamanders in them are also following Bakar's advice. Here, researchers collect climate data, test water quality, monitor salamander populations, and improve breeding conditions. The goal is simple: restore habitats before they disappear completely.
0: The salamanders are there, but I think the population has gone down, so which is a concern. But I think we are on the right path of restoring it and getting the salamander back to its glory days of what it used to be. There are people who are very interested in this place to make it into a resort. The people who are very interested to convert this into something commercial, so which we don't want them to do. We don't want this place to become another, if I can quote by saying, I don't want this place to become another Jolpokhari.
16: Conservationists say places like Jolpokhari or Mirik serve as warnings. Over decades, wetland ecosystems were altered to support tourism. Once a natural habitat of salamanders, the lakes were concretized to attract tourists. Ducks and non-native fish were introduced into the ponds, altering the natural ecosystems. And tourists feed the fish. The consequences for salamanders have been severe. The recorded number of salamander habitats has reduced by up to 50%. Yet there are grounds for optimism. There are still many backyard salamander habitats that are unrecorded. In Mirik, conservationists R.P. Gurung and Bakar Suba are jointly trying to save salamander habitats with the help of mindful traveling.
21: So I'm hoping to, you know, create posters, maybe engage school children here, you know, to come and see for themselves and then have some sort of a educative, you know, thing about the whole life cycle of this creature, its importance, you know. Maybe I could have a small area where I have, specifically I keep it for maybe breeding this creature or where it can roam quite freely also.
16: From large-scale community mobilization like in Majidura to medium-sized private landowners in the tea gardens or individual landholders, Himalayan salamander conservation is gathering momentum in the Darjeeling region.
22: I've seen changes like the taxi drivers and all. They, for tourists, when they came here, they explained that we will go to a place which is I don't want to say it, but again, mini Pahalgam, and it's really beautiful place. But now their narrative has changed. It is a beautiful place, but it is also a habitat for this rare amphibian called the Himalayan salamander, which you will not find anywhere in the world. So that is plus point for them also to sell.
16: If wetlands survive, salamanders survive. And with them, the water sources of an entire region.
23: Do you know the term Renaissance person? Like Leonardo da Vinci, painter, poet, mathematician, architect, scientist, the polymath. Well, meet the plant equivalent. This grass can become building material, fuel, packaging, insulation, growing medium, and can even potentially help manage floods. And this grass can even grow up to 5 centimeters every day. This much. If plants had resumes, this one would be certainly showing off.
24: What do these products have in common? They're all packed with carbon dioxide. And they're all made from this plant. A supergrass, as it's called.
25: Schnell wachsend, nachhaltig, erneuerbar, weil es einfach jedes Jahr wieder neu austreibt mit minimalem Aufwand.
24: And Ralf Puda knows what he's talking about. For 20 years now, he's been studying this grass that is barely known in Europe. A perennial grass, also known as giant miscanthus. It hails originally from Eastern Asia and is a hybrid, which is what gives it those superpowers. It's a cross between Miscanthus sinensis and Miscanthus saccharifloris. It's cultivated by replanting its root stems or rhizomes, as is the case with ginger too. It doesn't produce seeds and is therefore not invasive. Even today, it still amazes researcher Ralf Puder that the grass grows about 5 centimeters a day.
2: Ich schaue jetzt hier, wie hier überall neue Austriebe gerade kommen, weil jetzt hier mehr Sonne und Wärme auf die Fläche kommt, schießen die jetzt wie Pilze aus dem Boden. 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Also so wie der wird der morgen aussehen, weil die so schnell wachsen.
24: Giant Miscanthus burns just as efficiently as wood, giving him the idea of using it as an energy crop. So Puder and his team in Germany started analyzing the plant more closely and found it had even more potential.
25: Yep. Aber meine Idee war damals, weil wir damals auch ein Haus umgebaut haben, warum nicht diese siliziumreiche Pflanze mit Zement mischen, also warum nicht Produkte, Baustoffe, Papier, Verpackungen daraus entwickeln.
24: More on that later. But first, if this plant is so versatile, why isn't it being used more? Over in neighboring France, it is. In the north of the country in particular, communities are turning to giant miscanthus. Here, the grass is used primarily for heating purposes. France has the largest area of miscanthus cultivation in Europe,

0: almost 11,500 hectares, equivalent to 16,000 football pitches. Although that still only makes up 0.04% of all the land used for growing crops in France. Farmer Philippe Collin was an early convert. Around 20 years ago, he switched all of his fields to miscanthus. He was one of the few farmers at the time willing to invest in the new energy crop. He saw it as an alternative to growing grain at low market prices.
1: Je me suis dit, bah tiens, voilà une plante que je vais pouvoir cultiver, récolter, stocker et vendre moi-même, ne pas être dépendant de coopératives ou d'autres organismes qui fixent les prix à ma place. 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
0: Once it takes root, the grass grows up to 4 meters per year. 2 decades on, he's still getting harvests from those same initial plants, each year producing between 10 and 12 tons per hectare. He sells the chopped grass as animal bedding, but above all as heating fuel for the local area. When burned, it only emits as much CO2 as it absorbed beforehand, and that makes it a carbon-neutral energy crop. Philippe Collin has also started planting the grass on municipal land. In Angers-sur-Somme, it's used to heat the village hall, the kindergarten, and the elementary school, as well as the village library and canteen. During the colder months of the year, the chopped up miscanthus is stored next to the town hall. The mayor has worked out the financial benefit to the village.
2: Une petite commune comme nous, quand elle gagne 14 000 euros ou 15 000 euros de chauffage par an, c'est énorme.
0: This year, the community has planted further areas of land with miscanthus. Those fields and the farmers lie near an area used for extracting drinking water.
1: Le miscanthus va capter les nitrates qui sont déjà présents et vont épurer l'eau. Donc, sous les zones de captage d'eau, on est dans de meilleures conditions, même que dans une prairie.
0: Back in Germany, the greenhouse at the University of Bonn is being used to test coarse miscanthus fibers as a plant substrate. The CO2 remains stored in the material far more than in most other energy crops.
3: Die Tomate braucht ein Wurzelmedium, wo sie reinwurzeln kann und dann mit Nährstoffen über die Bewässerung versorgt wird. Das heißt, wir sparen hier Torf oder andere Rohstoffe ein, um regionale Biomasse wie Miscanthus einzusetzen.
0: The finely chopped fibers are used as a base for various building materials. In this case, adding it to lime. When mixed with other fibers, that miscanthus lime can then be pressed into blocks or even entire walls for buildings. The team have also made toilet paper, insulating plaster, and insulation panels from the material, and the university has filed patents for some of the products. Eager to share their insights, the researchers are offering their expert advice to anyone interested. Right now, they're assisting people in the Rhine Valley, where communities find themselves increasingly affected by extreme rainfall, leading to flooding. The heavy rain also washes away the fertile, humus-rich topsoil. Tests conducted by the University of Bonn show how miscanthus can help. The team simulate flooding on a freshly harvested field. The mulch layer left by the plants slows down the water runoff. It keeps the soil moist and attracts earthworms, which in turn loosen up the soil, enabling more water to seep into the ground. So far, there are no studies on the potential downsides of miscanthus cultivation. It grows anywhere that maize can grow, so why isn't it a more common sight in the fields of Europe? Nobody seems to have an answer. Ralf Puda suspects it's because the traditional agricultural sector wouldn't earn much from it.
4: Was da wiederum hintersteckt, ist, dass man mit so Kulturen wie Miscanthus

0: keine Saatgut, keine Düngerindustrie dahinter hat.
1: The advantages are evident and could convince a growing number of farmers to make the switch to the supergrass.
2: Land, water, energy, resources. These have always been political, and now climate change is raising the stakes. But we care. We live in one of the world's youngest countries where every fourth person is Gen Z. Climate change is already deeply tied to our jobs, access to education, and health. What are your biggest questions about the future we are inheriting and the political choices that are shaping it? Please tell me. I will see you very soon. Until then, take care, goodbye, namaskar.

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1: What's new? We'll tell you.
2: We are happy. We are happy that we are back home.
1: What's the story? We have it.
3: Getting a visa is more difficult than finding gold, really.
1: What's it to you?
4: They have dreams for here and beyond for their future.
1: In-depth stories and issues that are being discussed across the continent. DW News Africa. In 30 minutes. It's a make or break moment for the car industry.
5: This is the largest transformation of what we have seen in the automotive industry.
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1: But what if something entirely new emerges? What does the future of mobility look like? Rev. In 90 minutes.

0: We are at war. It's a political war.
1: The nation once called a shining beacon of democracy is in turmoil.
2: These are bad people. These are people that want to destroy our country. We're not going to let it happen.
1: Professors are receiving death threats and leaving the U.S.
3: It really is an authoritarian takeover.
1: What fuels the fervor of the MAGA enthusiasts?
4: You can keep calling us fascist, Nazi. I could care less.
1: Jan Dundar and Trump's America. Democracy Under Attack. Starts September 19th on DW. East Asia, the world's most important economic region. Japan is preparing for conflict. South Korea is arming itself. Taiwan is fortifying its defenses. Former enemies are now allies as China tests the boundaries. Old enmities, new friendships. Watch the full story on YouTube. Get the greenest of all your updates. With green innovations.
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1: This is DW News, and these are our top stories. Commemorations have been held across the United States to mark the 25th anniversary of the September 11 attacks. At a ceremony at the Pentagon,

Commission and claims the waterway is now safe for all vessels except those from Saudi Arabia. Meanwhile, Saudi Arabia says drones from Iraq hit its east-west oil pipeline. Riyadh says it will not retaliate for now while reserving the right to defend its security and sovereignty. A train carrying 180 passengers has derailed in northern France, injuring at least 40 people. The accident happened near the town of Clion in Normandy on Friday evening. French authorities say dozens of firefighters have been deployed to assist passengers and the injured.

0: It is the eve of the 25th anniversary of the 9/11 terror attacks. Nearly 3,000 people died when Al-Qaeda terrorists flew planes into both the World Trade Center towers in New York City and the Pentagon in Washington, D.C. A fourth plane crashed in Pennsylvania as passengers attempted to stop the terrorist hijackers. Almost everyone knows where they were on 9/11. But for those born at the time, 9/11 is history. It's not a memory.
1: Nearly 25 years after the September 11th terror attacks, the images remain etched into America's collective memory. The attacks killed nearly 3,000 people and reshaped the United States. But as time passes, some survivors fear that the memory of what happened that day will eventually fade.
2: In time, everyone will forget. In time, the 350 survivors like myself, we're going to be gone. Our shelf lives are very short. When we're gone, these people that you see out here, they're not going to have a clue what happened.
1: The orthopedic surgeon was in Lower Manhattan when the planes hit. When he arrived at the South Tower to help, it came down. He now suffers from cancer caused by the dust at Ground Zero. He then headed to a nearby hospital as doctors and nurses prepared for what they feared would be thousands of injured survivors. Instead, they faced another reality, the scale of the catastrophe.
2: Their operating room didn't need me, but they needed all the medical professionals to come off the street because the rest of the hospital was in dire need of medical support. So they gave me the fourth floor conference room. And it's very surreal because on that hard conference room, with no sheet or mattress, I start to sew people back together again.
1: Among those killed that day was his older sister, Susan. She had been attending a business meeting inside one of the Twin Towers.
2: Let me introduce you to Susan. They try to put the people who work together, their names together.
1: The family later learned from a colleague who survived that Susan had been on one of the upper floors when the plane struck.
2: I went home, and my daughter, Kelly, was only 4 years old. And how do you process something like that? Who do you talk to? It was all inside me. It was bottled, and I wanted to explode. But I needed Kelly to be calm. I'm missing my sister. I need to talk to someone, but who am I going to talk to?
1: He continues speaking publicly about 9/11 because he worries younger U.S. citizens are growing up increasingly distant from the events that transformed the country.
2: When I ask any American child, any high school student, I say, open up your American history book and tell me what happened on September 11th. They'll open to that one section. There'll be one paragraph to describe all three areas of our country that was attacked on September 11, 2001. And that's all they know.
1: As the United States prepares to mark the 25th anniversary of those attacks, Gordon says there is one thing he wishes would stay out of the commemoration.
2: Well, I just wish the politics wasn't there. This whole entire thing is going to be overshadowed by politics, unfortunately. So I can't do anything about that.
1: A quarter century on, the scars of 9/11 are still visible for those who lived through it. And for survivors like Gordon, the responsibility to remember has become as important as the remembrance itself.
0: Well, joining me now is Peter Hahn. He's a professor of history at Ohio State University. Professor, it's good to have you with us. Let me just start by asking you, what place does the 25th anniversary of 9/11 have in the collective memory of the United States?
3: Thank you, Brett, for having me on again. 9/11 has a formative role in the collective memory of the United States. All Americans who

0: were old enough to remember that day will be thinking over the next 24 hours about their recollections and their emotions and their experiences on that dreadful day 25 years ago. It was formative for the American people. It shocked and surprised the American people. The tragedy of it deeply saddened them. And they were awakened from a sense of optimism and promise that the post-Cold War era had given birth to and brought back to the reality of the hard-edged global order in which they lived and would have to deal with problems that followed 9/11 in a way that they had not since the end of the Cold War. So I think over these next 24 hours, Americans, again, old enough to remember those events, will reflect on their recollections and relive some of the moments of that awful day.
1: I remember the tremendous solidarity that the U.S. enjoyed immediately following 9/11. I remember NATO invoking Article 5. I mean, it was unprecedented, the things that happened. I also remember how that support almost disappeared overnight once the U.S. invaded Iraq. What did the U.S. lose in the years following 9/11? And when I ask that, I mean, did it lose something that it hasn't been able to recover?
0: Did lose in the years following 9/11. As tragic as 9/11 was, it wasn't just that event that shaped the future of American history. It was decisions that the U.S. government made after 9/11, arguably in response to 9/11, that made all the difference in the world. You're right, NATO, for its first time ever, invoked Article 5, this collective security provision of its 1949 treaty, and Allied aircraft overflew New York and other American cities on patrol in case there were additional attacks looming over the horizon. None of us will forget, of course, the headline in Le Monde of Paris declaring on the day after 9/11, we are all Americans now. There was a sense of worldwide rallying on behalf of the American people. New York Fire Department ball caps popped up everywhere. You're right that universal support dissipated in succeeding years, largely because of the American decision to respond to 9/11 by initiating a war of choice against Iraq. That was done in an international context that was not supportive. There was some support at the UN, but not the universal support that President Bush might have dreamed for, the type that his father had gotten a decade prior when fighting the first Gulf War against Saddam Hussein's Iraq. But Bush went forward anyhow, and the conduct of that war and some of the atrocities committed by American soldiers, the mistreatment of prisoners in particular, as well as political controversies, did sap the support that the global community showed to the United States. And now, 25 years later, 20 or so years later, tensions between the U.S. and the international community are rising even more dramatically, perhaps because of trade wars, perhaps because of disagreements over the Israel-Gaza war or the situation in Ukraine or the emergence of China. The U.S. has not been able to reestablish a kind of global community or global support that bolstered it in the immediate aftermath of 9/11.
1: I remember on September 20th, after the 9/11 attacks, U.S. President Bush spoke before Congress, and I can still remember him talking about this being a fight for civilization, and he defined civilization with words like pluralism, democracy, freedom. He was also quick to differentiate between Islamist terrorists and peace-loving Muslims. If you compare that with what we hear today coming out of Washington, out of the White House, the change is stark. As a historian, how would you describe if you were to compare and contrast, how would you describe this metamorphosis that we've experienced coming out of political America?
0: Well, to compare President Bush to President Trump is an interesting perspective to take. President Trump, in many ways, is an outlier. He is unique in the pantheon of American presidents by style, temperament, politics, modus of operation, etc. So the question will become more

0: interesting when we see who follows President Trump and we see if that president restores some of the traditional decorum and practices to the Oval Office or continues to operate in the unique way that President Trump has. Very clearly, President Trump is not George Bush, the elder or the junior, nor is he like any preceding president. He has established for himself a very unique identity among American presidents. Mm-hmm. So in the short term, his impact is dramatic, as your question suggested. In the long term, time will tell whether future presidents can reestablish what we would consider the more traditional or normal relationships with other leaders around the world, and for that matter, with the American people.
1: You know, we hear more and more about the world being multipolar now, and that the United States is no longer the only hegemon, or it may be a hegemon, but there's competition now. Do you think historians will, later in this century, when they look back, will they look at 9/11 as being the inflection point in history that marked the beginning of the end of the Pax Americana? Or another way to look at it would be the end of American empire.
0: Yes, I think there's a fair chance that historians will reach that perspective someday. Some are already reaching that perspective now with regard to 9/11 from the vantage point of 25 years. If we think about the long trajectory of U.S. history, and in fact, right now, the American people are celebrating their 250th anniversary of independence, that long history shows the rise to tremendous world power status by an American republic that began as a fragile democracy nestled along the eastern seaboard of North America. It grew over the course of the 19th century to become a continental empire. It soon established imperial presence in the Pacific Ocean as well as across the Caribbean. During the 20th century, it rose to world status. At the end of World War II and through the Cold War, it was the preeminent power in all of the world. And when the Soviet Union collapsed in 1989 to 1991, the U.S. sat atop the world power pyramid without any meaningful rivals. Now, that said, there were forces at work that were deteriorating that American dominance, mostly the reemergence of Europe and Japan and the emergence of China as power rivals, as economic rivals. In some ways, that era of American dominance was really the historical exception, meaning that typically in international affairs, there is no sole dominant power. There's constantly competition and checking and balancing among various great powers, all trying to find their place in the sun, trying to exercise their might and influence. Because of the unique circumstance of World War II, the United States gained about a half century of a fairly dominant position. What we're seeing now is sort of a rectifying of that historical anomaly, going back to something more normal. The British people experienced something similar a couple generations before, right, when their empire deteriorated, right, and they had to manage a transition from great power status to some more of like a middle class national status. The U.S. seems to be headed in that direction in general. Even without 9/11, there probably would have been a lot of that transition to be experienced by the United States. 9/11, and especially the decisions made following 9/11, namely the decisions to invade Iraq and to wage a global war on terror, those might have accentuated or accelerated what would have been a normal, slower American decline from that unique circumstance of the post-World War II Cold War position it had gained.
1: Let me ask you this, Professor. I mean, I know that in the last 25 years, it's become almost a sport around the world to criticize and to target America. It is a big target. But I think even if America's greatest critics were completely honest with us, they would admit that they have this secret longing for a return to the benevolent superpower that the U.S. seemed to be in a different time. Do you think it's possible in this century that America could recapture that moral authority that it had in the 20th century, or has that been lost for good?
0: The best by nature, and I think there's potential for the U.S. to recover some of that 20th century image.

0: of what, as you described it, a benevolent superpower. There's still a lot of goodness, I think, at the heart of the American people. There are still the powerful ideals that enliven the American Republic: freedom, democracy, human rights, equality of opportunity, a fair chance, a fair deal, etc. The American people and American culture still seem to be widely admired and widely consumed around the world. And again, I think right now we have an anomalous president in Donald Trump, and time will tell. I don't know if he is changing the nature of the republic at its core, or if once the Trump era passes, an older version of America will come back to the surface. I think that the latter will be the case. I think that the United States will recover, although I can't dismiss the possibility that Donald Trump has changed America at a foundational level in some ways that might not be easy to recover from or easy to rectify.
1: Well, we will begin finding out in about 2 years from now. So we will see. Professor Peter Hahn, we appreciate your time, and we appreciate you sharing your valuable insights too. A lot to think about tomorrow, the 25th anniversary of 9/11. Thank you.
0: Indeed. Thank you, Brent.
1: Well, for a few moments last night, the World Trade Center was once again part of the New York City skyline. Thanks to technology that did not exist on 9/11, drones spiraled in a helix formation and hovered above Ground Zero. And there you see, before creating the outline where the Twin Towers once stood. The installation was called 2,977 Lights Over New York Harbor, honoring those who perished in the terror attacks 25 years ago, with each light representing a life lost too soon.

0: Welcome to Ibiza, Europe's ultimate party island.
1: I love it.
2: It's always a vibe.
3: Extraordinary.
1: I feel like I'm in a totally different world.
4: The nightlife is one of a kind. It's unicum.
0: But there are new plans to transform its image.
5: People think all we do on the island is party.
0: So, is the party over? We came to Ibiza to find out what the new plans are. Is masterism on the island reaching a breaking point? Let's see what authorities, locals, tourists, and those working in the music industry have to say. The Spanish island of Ibiza, known as a global electronic music hub, lies in the Mediterranean and attracts more than 3 million visitors each year, a huge number for an island with around 160,000 residents. Most tourists come here for the parties and nightlife.
5: There's nowhere like this island, where the four best clubs in the world are all in one place. When we say Ibiza, people's expressions change. It's a mecca for anyone who loves electronic music.
6: Music is one of the island's most important pillars and one of the reasons it's so famous.
0: Before electronic music took over Ibiza,
7: the island had a very different kind of party scene.
0: Born in Barcelona, Carlos Martorell left law school for Ibiza in the 60s, becoming a multifaceted professional, author, and influential PR figure with deep ties to celebrities. What was going on the island at that time, and why did so many hippies come here to Ibiza?
5: When I left and came to Ibiza as a hippie, it was a time when the Vietnam War was going on, and wealthy American families who didn't want their children to go to war would hide them away in remote places that no one knew about. Ibiza was completely unknown, even to Spaniards. People talked about Mallorca and nothing else. And then, all of a sudden, a group of young, good-looking, rich people showed up here. But of course, what was the hippie movement all about? Sex, drugs, and rock and roll.
0: Carlos helped gather more than 2,000 photographs for Pacha El Baile, a book about one of Ibiza's most iconic clubs. He also designed the

0: over.
1: During the Franco era, there was incredible censorship. You couldn't even wear a bikini in Spain. And in Ibiza, there was nudism. At times, there would be an occasional arrest. But there was a girl featured in this book named Jane. She invented a thong. And of course, with that tiny thong, it was like being naked, and the police couldn't do anything about it. The civil guard couldn't arrest you.
0: In 1973, the iconic Club Pacha opened its doors. Carlos helped with this inaugural celebration. He also played a key role in the opening parties of Amnesia, Coup, and Naive, events attended by numerous international celebrities, including Mick Jagger, but also by locals. Carlos also organized more than 20 exclusive Flower Power VIP parties, shaping Ibiza's legendary nightlife scene. But what is Ibiza's club scene like today? Barcelona-born DJ Oliver moved here in the 90s and held residencies at Space, Amnesia, and Privilege.
1: We've lost a bit of the identity we used to have. It's all about money, money, money. And we've lost a little of that personal connection. In the past, the party scene was like one big family. Well, Ibiza today is a massive multi-million dollar business. Prices are sky high. So you've got private jets, huge yachts, and exorbitantly expensive restaurants. And of course, the hippie scene is completely dead.
0: Do you miss the Ibiza of the past?
1: Man, how could I not miss it?
0: Ibiza has established itself as a premier luxury tourism destination, attracting renowned DJs, celebrities, global brands, and of course, tourists. But
2: over-tourism here has driven up prices for locals.
1: Everything here is expensive. Housing, breathing, walking, sleeping, going out to party, having a drink, eating dinner.
3: Prices are really high, especially housing.
1: It gets more expensive every year. Nightclubs, drinks, housing.
0: Tickets for Ibiza's biggest clubs cost 50 to 120 euros. Opening and closing parties can be 150 euros or more. But for some tourists, the prices don't seem to be a problem.
4: I've been here multiple times, like four or five times. I love it every time.
3: Second time, and honestly, I'd do it again, definitely next year. And every year is even better than the last.
5: Fourth time in Ibiza.
3: Second time too, and I'd do it again, even for another 50 years if I had to.
0: Beyond the party, Ibiza is home to a fragile ecosystem that faces growing pressure from mass tourism. I'm meeting with Ima Saranova of Ibiza Preservation.
3: These black patches are posidonia seagrass beds, a marine plant reported to have a per unit area carbon sequestration capacity up to 15 times greater than the Amazon rainforest. It's one of the planet's great lungs, yet it often goes unrecognized.
0: And what are the consequences of mass tourism on Posidonia?
3: Well, specifically, what mass tourism often leads to is a large number of boats at anchor that don't always anchor properly. That is, they don't drop their anchors correctly, causing large patches of damage to a plant that takes over 100 years to grow.
0: So now that we know a little bit more about Ibiza, let's see what the tourism office has in mind. In Ibiza town, known for its historical quarter, iconic landmarks and winding streets, we learn more about the island's new tourism program from Juan Miguel Costa.
1: We do have the best party scene in the world, but that's just one side of Ibiza. What we're trying to do through Ibiza Family Moments is to show families that if they come to the island, they can enjoy some fantastic activities, whether or not they choose to forget about partying.
0: Do you want the party scene to quieten down?
1: No, we want to ensure that the party scene that exists is regulated. We want to prevent any new nightclubs from opening on the island, and we want to strike a balance between the party scene, the visitors who come to party, and the residents.
0: Why are you trying to change Ibiza's image?
1: What we're looking to do is reposition or rebrand Ibiza. It's a very well-known brand in tourism, but it's always associated with partying. We want to move away from that. We know we have the best parties and are going to keep having them. But we also have other tourism offerings that are truly impressive. We want to promote things like outdoor

0: or sports, gastronomy, culture, and family-friendly activities.
1: Does that clash with the Ibiza's party image? While the club season runs from April to October, the island reaches its peak in June, July, and August. Eva Cercadillo of Leo Ibiza, a venue that combines cabaret, fine dining, and club nights, says it's possible to have it all.
2: For me, what makes Ibiza unique is that it's a pioneer in party culture, leisure and music, especially electronic music. But it's not just that, we have so much more to offer. There are crystal clear waters, beautiful beaches and world-class cuisine. I also think attracting more families is a positive thing. The island belongs to everyone.
1: Born in Bilbao, Spain, DJ Igor Marijuan settled in Ibiza in 2001. He has since played at iconic Ibiza clubs and major international events, including Tomorrowland and Burning Man.
0: The island is a real treat for families. I'm a father, my son lives here, and I think it's wonderful. You think families don't go out to party? The two are totally compatible. It's not one or the other.
1: But the new tourism strategy isn't going over well with everyone in the club scene.
0: What the Balearic government here is doing is trying to shift the type of tourism a bit, to downplay the success of the clubs here on the island. So the only way they can do that is by attracting more families, so that people don't talk so much about the island's nightlife.
1: And there are even more concerns within the music industry.
0: Up until now, it seems the government in Ibiza has completely turned its back on the music scene. It has no clear position on the issue. Privately, some politicians have told us that they do support it, of course, because they understand that it's the island's commercial engine, its driving force. But when it comes to policy and the social sphere, they actually do very little.
1: Beyond the clubs, Ibiza attracts visitors seeking luxury, wellness, nature, culture, and family holidays. Yet, the island's party culture and music scene is here to stay.
0: Ibiza without music wouldn't make much sense. There are other destinations that have everything Ibiza has to offer, but what really sets us apart is the party scene and music here. Ibiza without parties? That's never going to happen. Impossible. It wouldn't be Ibiza. It would be just another place, a run-of-the-mill island. It won't happen. I'm sure of it.
1: What do you think about Ibiza's party scene and its challenges? Any other places facing the same issues?
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4: What's new? 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
13: I am Eddie Micah Jr., and this is DW News Africa. Coming up on the program, giving a stage to Dr. Death. Outrage in South Africa as the South African Special Forces Association invites the former head of apartheid's chemical and biological warfare program to tell his story. The event was a sellout, and our reporter was there. He'll be telling us more later. Whether the Truth and Reconciliation Commission in 1998 or a court case a year later, Uta Bassin has always maintained he did nothing wrong and was simply following orders. But he was in charge of a program called Project Coast, where he was charged with murder, conspiracy to murder, manufacturing illegal drugs and fraud. The verdict, not guilty. Today, Wootabasin is working as a doctor in Cape Town and is determined to defend his record in the face of more legal action. Has time run out for Dr. Death?

0: It's sometimes difficult to imagine what apartheid was like. The segregation, the racist discrimination, and massive state violence against South Africa's black majority population. The actions of the apartheid regime are something many people would like to forget. But not everyone, it seems. Earlier in September, the South African Special Forces Association hosted the head of the apartheid-era's chemical and biological warfare program in Pretoria. And the event was fully sold out. SASFA is a non-profit military veterans organization. The man they invited is called Wouter Bassin, or as the media has labeled him, Dr. Death. Bassin is a South African doctor and was till 1993 a serving soldier. Now, during his military career, he headed the apartheid government's secretive chemical and biological warfare program called Project Coast. As a result of that, he's been accused of various offences, but convicted of none. Let's take a closer look at some of the many allegations raised before South Africa's Truth and Reconciliation Commission. Witnesses said Bassin led research into a vaccine to sterilise black people, a bacterial agent that would kill only black people. They also said Bassin oversaw the development of toxins, germs, drugs, and assassination devices to kill anti-apartheid activists. At a later trial, which started in 1999, Bassin faced dozens of charges, including murder, conspiracy to murder, manufacturing illegal drugs, and fraud. Bassin denied all charges. His defense argued that everything Bassin did was authorized and that he was following orders. The court acquitted him, saying the prosecution had failed to prove its case beyond reasonable doubt. Prosecutors later won the right to reopen some charges, but the acquittal was never overturned. But Bassin's legal challenges are still not over. More on that later. Today at 75, Wouter Bassin is still a doctor working as a cardiologist in Cape Town, and he's back in the spotlight after speaking at that veterans event. We sent a team there, but they weren't allowed to film inside. We did, however, speak to a man who said he attended the event and saw nothing wrong with Bassin being invited. Take a listen.
1: The story evening was divided into two parts. The first part focused on lessons learned while he was during the court case in South Africa, where he was found not guilty. And the second part of it was he discussed the Project Coast, which he explained was a defensive chemical active process project. People write stuff about him, and there was a court case and he was found not guilty. And then they still keep on writing articles about him in the media. So it provides him an opportunity to respond, and there's a question and answer session afterwards that people could ask him questions. I believe his side of the story. And remember, whatever people said was tested in court in terms of witness statements, in terms of evidence, and he was found not guilty.
0: All right, let's bring in our correspondent, Tuso Kumalo, who also attended the event. He's now back in Johannesburg, South Africa. Hello, Tuso. Thank you very much for joining us. You were in the room. How would you describe the nature of Bassin's speech?
2: His speech was that of a man who is trying to rescue himself, a man who is trying to say to the House that people say this happened, but I don't think they are correct because there are court rulings that have been made and that have exonerated me. So this was his stance. His demeanor was for the people in the House to know that all that has been said by him is not true because the courts have said that's not true.

0: talking about the people in the house. The event was organized by South African Special Forces Association. Who were the attendees?
1: It was all Afrikaners. All Afrikaners. I think in the room I was the only black person was there. I mean, this being the South African Special Forces Association, meaning there were forces, there could have been forces that were black in that force, but they were not in right in that room. Even the address was made in Afrikaans to show that it was mainly Afrikaners. It was all ages. You'd see the older generation, the younger generation, surprisingly, male and female, they were all present. And of course, making the finality of the group of Afrikaners and the people that were there, in fact, in terms of receiving him. I mean, he had good reception from the people that were there. Every time he speaks, every time he makes a point, they would clap hands and laugh sometime. So he got a good reception there. And of course, they were speaking in Afrikaans, as I've already alluded. So this is a group exactly that he belongs to.
0: Right. I was going to ask you why you think it was only Afrikaners. In this case, basically, we're trying to say white South Africans that were there. Why do you think that was the case?
1: That was a bit surprising because, I mean, if he was speaking to the former special forces, I would expect there would have been black South Africans that were there, but they were not there at all. But the answer could be in the venue itself. There were at an AfriForum venue. And AfriForum, as far as AfriForum is concerned here in South Africa, is another subject. A lot of people don't agree with what AfriForum says and what it does, its stance on South Africa and the US. So that could have been one of the reasons. But the fact that the address was made in Afrikaans, it gives a picture that others were not included. Because if it was for all South Africans, it should have been in English because there are 11 official languages in South Africa. So I think some people felt excluded because of the venue, because of obviously the organizers used a language that's for a particular race. So that could have been the reason.
0: Interesting. Let's get to the crunch of what he said. What exactly did he say about the charges that he faced for his alleged actions during the apartheid era?
1: His speech was divided into two. The first half, before the first break, he spoke about how the court cases that have been mounted against him have made him strong, have made him to understand certain things that he did not understand. Of course, he even says they've given him empathy and to feel what other people are feeling without saying exactly what he did. So that was the first half, trying to explain to the people that were there that these court cases that have been mounted, they've left him, they've shaken him, but also at the same time made them strong. Then second break, after the break, this is where he came on to say to the people in the house, explaining to them all what the media is saying, all what people are saying he did, that he was behind these chemical killings or assassinations. All that is not true. His reasoning for that was because the courts have found him not guilty. We know that there were 65 to 68 charges that were preferred against him, and he was exonerated from those charges. And he was using them to justify that all what is being said is not true. He never went into detail as to what exactly he did and what exactly he did not do. But his argument would always been people don't read enough, journalists don't read enough. They just say things that depend on emotions. So they should read the court documents and find exactly what transpired, because there the truth is, according to him.
0: According to him, exactly. Did Basson say anything about his alleged victims?
1: Nothing was said about that. In fact, what he said is that it was a wartime and everyone was acting under instructions and there were no violations of the law at that particular time. So his defense would have been, this was time of the war, I needed to do what I needed to do, without getting into details as did he do what is being alleged against him. But he just said this was the wartime and he did what he was supposed to do. The courts have said there was no wrong. But we should remember that the court cases that he's talking about, they didn't go into depth into exactly what happened, because there were technicalities around a lot of the issues. But Nevertheless, he used those court rulings as his defense to say, everything I did was above the board and the courts are on my side.
0: Right. I'm just wondering how South Africans are reacting to all of this, not just to what he said, but to the fact that he was even given the platform to speak in the first place.
1: For most South Africans, Project Cost is a very painful chapter. A lot of black people, as we know it, were killed, died because of that project that targeted them. So they expected at least him to have remorse, to show remorse and to say sorry and to explain what he did and why he did it. And also at the same time, him being given a platform by AfriForum has been problematic to a lot of people. They would say this is the agenda of the AfriForum. According to many people that I've spoken to, they said this agenda of the AfriForum that is pursuing against South Africa, giving voices to those people who made South Africans feel pain, who pained South Africa, who were the perpetrators of apartheid the past. So they believe he should have not been given a platform, but having been given a platform, they expected some kind of saying sorry, some kind of saying to the victims, it was a rough time and this is what I did and I did like this. But that did not happen. And of course, this has troubled and of course angered a number of South Africans that have reacted to what he said in his presentation there at that event.
0: Right. Thuso Khumalo, thank you. Just so you know, we requested Dr. Bassin to participate in this program through both his medical practice and his legal representatives. Now, at the time of recording, we had not received a response. While neither Dr. Bassin nor his lawyers were prepared to talk to us, he has been on a long legal journey where they've been more than willing to talk to the courts. Despite the numerous acquittals, the Health Professions Council of South Africa, or HPCSA, got complaints about him, essentially saying his medical license should be revoked because of his role in Project Coast. He and lawyers representing him have been in and out of hearings about that for the last 15 years. Now, earlier this year, he went to court wanting the case dropped, saying too much time had passed. But a judge threw his argument out, saying he faces serious allegations, ruling that the HPCSA case can go ahead. Here's a flavour of what his defence lawyers had to say in Pretoria. In that hearing on his behalf, they issued a defence of his actions.
2: Dr. Bassin is accused of coordinating the production of certain drugs and tear gases in his capacity as the project officer at a facility known as Delta G. The purpose was to attempt to avoid causing serious harm to people by applying lethal force. The further purpose was to avoid violence and or the use of lethal force when dealing with violent crowds and or arresting people.
0: All right, let's now bring in Anneke Makota, Executive Director, Southern Africa Litigation Center. Welcome to DW News Africa, Anneke. So your statement says the flyer for Bassin's speech misleadingly claimed court had absolved him, but he was acquitted of criminal charges around 2002. So where exactly does that claim become misleading?
3: So, Dr. Bassin was was found by the Truth and Reconciliation Commission of South Africa to have been the person who spearheaded and led Project Coast. So Project Coast had been involved in a number of unlawful activities and activities that violate international law and crimes against humanity, if they are proved to be true, across the Southern Africa region. It's only recently where, in the past years, South African courts have started prosecuting people based on the crime of apartheid and crimes against humanity. So if Bassin in the past had been charged with specific crimes, that doesn't at all mean that he has been absolved of all of the activities that had taken place under Project Coast. And so what it does is it makes it look as if his actions have been above board, when we know that many of the actions that had taken place by and that had been orchestrated by him had never actually been brought before court. So just because there might have been

0: some decisions relating to some charges. Given the breadth of activities of Project Coast and the fact that most of those activities have never been brought before court, I think it would be premature to now start saying nothing wrong with this guy, when we know he led a biological and chemical warfare program during apartheid.
1: Right. I do get your point. You also said that anyone giving him the platform to speak, right, is making it a normalization of apartheid era crimes. Now, Bassin has now lost his appeal against the Health Professions Council of South Africa disciplinary case twice this year alone. It seems the process is working. So what exactly are you calling a normalization of apartheid era crimes?
0: The process relating to the Health Profession Council is working, albeit 2 decades slow. But that doesn't mean that everything is working. If in civil society we have events where we call Dr. Besson to speak about the wonderful work he did during apartheid, that becomes a normalization of what had occurred during apartheid. It entirely ignores the pain and suffering that the victims and their families endured over all those years. And we're not talking here about a handful of people, we're talking about hundreds of people who were affected by Project Coast and the activities. And Dr. Besson led those activities. And the Truth and Reconciliation Commission found that he, above anyone else, was critically involved in the day-to-day operations, deciding what happens, how it happens, when it happens. And the, so it's just to then, I mean, it's good that he's, the Health Professions Council finally acknowledged that what he did was unethical, but it goes far beyond that. Even if he's never found guilty of anything in a criminal court, the fact that what he did was unethical and has been found to be unethical, that in itself ought to be a basis on which we, normal South Africans, don't invite Dr. Besson to come speak about what he did, as if what he did was somehow a service to our country.
1: Right. I mean, you did mention the Truth and Reconciliation Commission. 26 years after the TRC hearings, no one has been convicted for Project Coast's most serious crimes. Why has no one been brought to justice yet, you think?
0: Okay, not lots of shenanigans behind the scenes, I'm sure, which we'll never know a full extent about, and for which there is now a commission of inquiry to determine exactly why these prosecutions didn't happen when they ought to have happened. Even if you go back to the Truth and Reconciliation Commission, what Dr. Besson did there was play cat and mouse with the commission. Pretty similar to what many high-ranking officials were doing now with the Madlango Commission. So it's a playbook that he really invented of not showing up at the commission, saying he can't come because there are criminal cases against them, using that as an excuse to not actually face his victims and give them the justice and give them some closure so they know what happened to their loved ones. And that in itself is unacceptable, to be honest. And after that, like you say, 26 years later, and he hasn't had the decency to apologize for what he did, never mind anything else. I think that for me is outrageous. The difficulty is, and the huge problem is, that if the government decides now to suddenly start prosecuting people for apartheid era crimes, often these cases don't get finalized because the perpetrators are so old, or the witnesses are no longer available, or the evidence is no longer there. So it's almost a deliberate crippling of the justice system by bringing cases so late.
1: Right. I mean, I think I get your point about you feeling that he's not showed any sort of remorse, or, you know, like to feel sorry for what he's being accused of doing. But the fact that he's still walking free in your eyes, I'm just wondering, who takes responsibility for this failure of accountability? Are we talking the prosecutors, the state, or the courts?
0: He could only be walking free, in my opinion, if there was some sort of political agreement for him to be walking free. I don't know what he had against the current government that forced their arm to not prosecute him. What I do know that is that the allegations against him are serious. We're talking here about someone who tested tear gas and drugs on communities with the intent of completely destabilizing communities. He even tested those things on the SANDF's own soldiers at the time. This is someone who would have drugged people and they were put in aeroplanes and dropped in the ocean. Chemical weapons, biological weapons, tested, used against freedom fighters across the entire Southern Africa, deliberate attempts to destabilize the entire region and to go after specific liberation activists. So the stuff that he did, it's not just ordinary crimes by someone who was instructed to do so by his superiors. He not only led those initiatives, but he came up with the most gruesome ways to execute them. The fact that he's walking free is something South Africans ought to not accept. We ought to be angry. Angry that this horrible chapter in our history has not been dealt with, that he has not been held liable. So that's all I can say, really.
1: Right, right. No, you said some... No, that's fair. So very strong points from you. To wrap this all up, you know, we're talking about the Bassin case. What do you and SAARC expect to happen now? What are you calling for? Are we talking a ban on him speaking in public, a boycott of him, or something more specific?
0: I think it's not so much even about him. I think there's something to do with consciousness within our society. Firstly, we have a tendency to forget what happened in history, and it's very important to remind people of that era and of what had happened. These are things that are equivalent to what has happened during the Nazi regime, what's happening in other places. So these are not things you sweep under the carpet. These are things you take seriously. And with that, where people are choosing to give him a platform, I think important questions need to be asked about why they're doing that. What is their agenda to try and romanticize the actions of apartheid era leaders? Why would they do that? And that for me is so concerning because it really points to interest that wants to destabilize South Africa and that wants to actually push us towards a narrative that is not only false, but that actually normalizes apartheid and normalizes racial discrimination. And that is something that I think as South Africans, we need to be boycotting those events and the people organizing those events. But as for Dr. Bassin himself, to be honest, he missed his chance coming clean at the Truth and Reconciliation Commission. I hope the government stands up and actually formally prosecutes him on many of the issues he has never been brought to book on. And if he's decent, he would not only plead guilty, but actually use the time and space to give victims of those horrible events the closure that they need. It's only that can absolve him from what he had done.
1: Right. Anneke Makota, Executive Director, Southern Africa Litigation Center. Thank you very much for sharing your insights with us.
0: Thank you.
1: And this brings our program to an end. Now, I will leave you with words of the late Archbishop Desmond Tutu, written in the foreword to the official report by South Africa's Truth and Reconciliation Commission. We could not make the journey from a past marked by conflict, injustice, oppression, and exploitation to a new and democratic dispensation characterized by a culture of respect for human rights without coming face to face with our recent history. We have trodden the path urged on our people by the preamble to our Founding Act, which called on the need for understanding but not for vengeance, a need for reparation but not retaliation, a need for Ubuntu, but not for victimization. And that is how we'll leave it today. For more of our stories, go to dw.com/Africa or visit us on social media. We'll see you next time. Bye for now.

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0: But what if something entirely new emerges? What does the future of mobility look like? REV. In 30 minutes.
3: 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But in Frankfurt, researchers are working on that very idea. No plantations, no rainforest destruction, no palm trees.
0: Tomorrow, today, in 90 minutes.

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0: A unique look inside Afghanistan.
3: Afghanistan cricket is like football in Brazil. It's everything for the lives of Afghan people. It's everything.
0: We meet the star players as they prepare for an international tournament. What are their hopes and dreams for themselves and for their country? And what about the exiled female players who are forbidden to play in their homeland? Can they envision a future for women in Afghanistan? Dreams in the dust.

This is DW News and these are our top stories. Commemorations have been held across the United States to mark the 25th anniversary of the September 11 attacks. At a ceremony at the Pentagon, President Donald Trump said America would never ever forget 9/11. Moments of silence were observed at attack sites, including New York, where nearly 3,000 people were killed after Al-Qaeda hijackers flew two commercial planes into the World Trade Center. Yemen's Houthi militia says it has captured strategic positions along the Bab al-Mandeb Strait, one of the world's most important shipping routes. The Iran-backed group says the operation was a response to what it called Saudi aggression.